0: mostly cloudy overnight, 65 to 70. We will get into some sunshine tomorrow, though. That leads to it warming up. It'll hit 80 to 85 tomorrow afternoon. Tomorrow night, skies are clear. Lows, they'll fall back to about 65 to 70. We'll see mostly sunny conditions on Monday with a high of anywhere from 80 to 85. Tuesday, high pressure remains in control, so sunshine continues. We're a little warmer on Tuesday. Highs are going to get up around 85. I'm Rob Carolyn, and that's your Bloomberg 3-Day Forecast. 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
1: Some of the tens of thousands of people still without power in Northwest Indiana now filing a class action lawsuit against the state's public service utility company, claiming the company did not properly manage vegetation in and around power lines. Timothy Sheldon lives in Gary.
2: Seeing that there's no power, the only thing we have is our phones, but we can't charge our phones unless we're in the car. And, you know, we've taken turns. You know, it's five kids that live here. My lady lives here. We're taking turns charging our phones.
1: Extreme heat warnings across parts of Southern California, Nevada, and Arizona. But the heat stretching further into the Northwest, too. Severe weather and heavy rain and other saturated areas. ABC meteorologist Jeff Smith.
3: Over parts of Arkansas extending into northwestern portions of Mississippi. There, the big concern is damaging to destructive winds, which could be up to 75 miles per hour in some cases. The flash flood threat, it's a level 2 out of 4 threat for portions of the Delmarva. Could be 1 to 2 inch per hour rainfall rates causing isolated flooding in those areas.
1: With more than 10,000 cases of foodborne illness reported since May of this year, plus an outbreak now linked to alfalfa sprouts, there's high concern about what's safe to eat. ABC's Andrew Dimbert on the lettuce issue.
4: The deadly cyclospora outbreak linked to iceberg lettuce sourced by Taylor Farms led the company to a multi-state recall. The FDA saying it's confident all recalled lettuce related to that outbreak has been off the market for weeks now.
1: I'm Dave Packer, ABC News.
5: And I'm Ed Kalenge in the Bloomberg Newsroom. Here are some of the stories we're watching. Canadian Prime Minister Mark Carney says retaliatory tariffs on U.S. goods will take effect September 8th. After Canada got hit with 50% tariffs on billions of dollars of goods, Carney calls it a bad deal.
6: For over a year, Canada has worked intensively and in good faith with the United States to negotiate a new comprehensive trade deal. We've been pragmatic, patient, and persistent. We pursued every opportunity to reach an agreement that protects Canadian workers and their families, that strengthens our economy, and that respects Canadian sovereignty.
5: Trump administration officials have promised to present the president with options to escalate. We're learning more about what broke down trade talks between the U.S. and Canada. Bloomberg's Monica Ricks reports.
7: Sources tell Bloomberg talks collapsed Friday night, in part from a last-minute standoff over cutting U.S. tariffs on Canadian medium and heavy-duty vehicles, ranging from pickup trucks to commercial vehicles. Both countries had an outline of a deal which would have lowered tariffs from 25% to 15% on steel, aluminum, and lumber, as well as regular auto tariffs. But Canada wanted that relief to expand to bigger vehicles. Ford's new plant in Ontario makes F-350s and larger pickup trucks that are now subject to even higher duties. Monica Ricks, Bloomberg Radio.
5: President Trump made more than 1,000 securities trades in June, including significant purchases of Berkshire Hathaway, Visa, MasterCard, and Cintas. This according to a financial disclosure published Saturday. The transactions totaled between $78.1 million and $263.1 million in the filing published by the U.S. Office of Government Ethics, which shows a range for each transaction rather than exact numbers. The largest transaction was a June 22nd sale of between $5 million and $25 million of shares in a Vanguard exchange-traded fund. Trump made more than 21,000 securities trades in 2025, often in 1,000 securities trades in June, including significant purchases of Berkshire Hathaway, Visa, MasterCard, and Cintas. This according to a financial disclosure published Saturday. The transactions totaled between $78.1 million and $263.1 million in the filing published by the U.S. Office of Government Ethics, which shows a range for each transaction rather than exact numbers. The largest transaction was a June 22nd sale of between $5 million and $25 million of shares in a Vanguard exchange-traded fund. Trump made more than 21,000 securities trades in 2025, often in bursts tied to market events he created. The total value of the trades he made in 2025 was between $600 million and $1.86 billion, occasionally showing buying and selling of the same security on the same day. Global news, 24 hours a day and whenever you want it with Bloomberg News Now. I'm Ed Kalenge. 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
13: Hi, everyone. Welcome to the weekend edition of Bloomberg Business Week. Tim is off. Well, this week, traders took stock after U.S. Treasury Secretary Scott Bessent announced a surprise increase in long-term bond buybacks to stem a rise in yields that had taken them to a near two-decade high. Analysts have warned the plan may be a short-term fix, given concerns about large fiscal deficits and oil-driven inflation. Also a concern, U.S. government debt. We got an update on that this week, coming in at $40 trillion. We also got retail earnings, continued uncertainty over the U.S. war in Iran, a softening trade stance between the U.S. and Canada, and the latest FOMC minutes showing some hawkish sentiment that could re-energize bets for a rate hike come September. All ahead of remarks this coming week from Fed Chairman Kevin Warsh at the annual Jackson Hole Symposium. His lack of guidance on when or whether the central bank will adjust rates has added to uncertainty over the policy outlook. As always, the latest on all of this and more can be found on the Bloomberg Terminal and at Bloomberg.com. Now, one of the things we love to do is give a topic, an individual, a leader, a market watcher, an extended amount of time to talk with us. We learn more. We hope you do as well. So last week, we did this on the U.S.'s latest push to secure rare earths and critical minerals. This week, we feature one of the most influential and frequently cited economists in the world. We are talking about Nobel laureate and MIT professor Doron Acemoglu. Our conversation coincided with his new book, What Happened to Liberal Democracy? Remaking a Politics of Shared Prosperity. He joins us in just a moment. That chat is chock full of topics for weekend discussions. And since it is the weekend, and because we believe in mixing thoughtful discussions with some fun, we are going to wrap up with the founder of HSP Brands on how Gen Z is impacting the cocktail hour. All right, let's get to it, and let's begin with one important question. What happened to liberal democracy? That is what Nobel laureate economist and MIT professor Doron Acemoglu explores in his latest book, aptly named What Happened to Liberal Democracy? Remaking a Politics of Shared Prosperity. He argues that liberalism is dying primarily of self-inflicted wounds. His solution, what he calls working class liberalism. He began talking with Tim and me about the initial success of the idea.
14: I think liberal democracy is one of the greatest achievements we've had. From our ape beginnings and lives in very unequal circumstances, in very uncertain existence mired by violence. Today, we live in very complex societies, open to ideas with lots of individual freedom. People participate in politics peacefully, reach compromise, sometimes consensus. And moreover, we get lots of things from the government, including our ability to express our voice. That is an amazing achievement. And we are, I think, at the cusp of losing it. Liberal democracy, which still, in my mind, is the best framework, definitely something we very much need for the future, is in crisis after decades and decades of actually serving us quite well. So we have to understand that crisis, and we have to rebuild liberal democracy unless we risk We want to risk losing it.
15: We're going to talk about how you think we can rebuild it, but I want to just get some parameters set here and do some definitions. Because early on in your book, you talk about the definition of liberalism and how it means different things to different people depending on where you live. The European view versus the American mm-hmm. view. Just straighten that out for us right now before we dive into this conversation.
14: Yeah, thanks, Tim. And that's very important. Liberalism has had many meanings over the ages, and today it's a big tent. But at the core of it is a commitment to protect individual liberties, also protect the weaker members of society, and also a commitment to progress from which we all benefit. Those are the defining features of liberal ideas, and they have acted as a rallying cry for people to build a better society. And the way that I define it, liberal democracy is the institutionalization of these ideas. It's carrying them to the actual practice of our lives. And it's been brilliantly successful in the grand scheme of things. We've had decades of very rapid growth under liberal democracy. For the about four decades following World War II, those were not just high growth periods, but they were periods in which inequality was remaining stable or sometimes even declining. Every demographic group, mm-hmm. men, women, by race, different education groups, they saw their earnings grow very rapidly. And, you know, always political disagreements were very important, but generally peacefully. Today, if you look at the picture, it's very different. Shared prosperity doesn't work anymore. Inequality has increased a lot. But worse, in the United States, we've seen about half of the population without a college degree experience stagnant or declining wages for about four decades, while productivity increased, while people with college degrees, postgraduate degrees, improved their living standards significantly. And when you ask Americans, they have such negative views of democratic institutions. Their trust in Congress, in the Supreme Court, in the presidency is at an all-time low. The country is polarized. And very concerningly, all Americans, but especially the young, are much less willing to say that democracy is the best form of government, and they're willing to experiment with different ideas.
16: Daryl, were we destined to come here? I think people point fingers at a particular president or political figure. But were we destined to be here?
14: I wouldn't say we're destined to be here, but I would also not blame it on a particular president or particular set of choices that are U.S. specific, because you see very similar trends across many advanced nations and even in the emerging world. Mm-hmm. So there are some commonalities there. So that's very important to get the diagnosis right so that we know how to deal with it.
15: You actually make the point early on. I mean, this is the way your book begins. And, and Carol and I were both struck by this because we hear a lot about Viktor Orban now and the figure that he is in Hungary. But you make the point that, look, this is somebody who in the late 80s, early 90s was a very different leader and represented something very different, not just for that country, but for Europe.
14: Absolutely. Absolutely. And I think it is sort of telling of the arc of liberalism that he was the poster child for, you know, liberty, for building democratic institutions. And then he turned his back on all of these ideas. You know, the exact circumstances in Hungary, of course, are different. Post-transition societies had a lot of troubles. Many of them navigated them better than Hungary. But I think the issues that we see in the United States have commonalities with Hungary, but they have a lot of commonalities with what's going on in the UK, in France, in Germany, in the rest of Europe.
15: Is there anywhere where this is not happening right now that you would hold up in 2026 as an ideal liberal democracy?
14: Ideal, absolutely not. And I don't think, if you ask me what is an ideal liberal democracy going back, no, there isn't. That's, liberalism is always an aspiring ideology. And liberal democracy is always a work in progress. But today, you see different degrees of crisis. And one place where I would say the crisis is also showing up in some ways, but in a less severe form, is Switzerland. Mm-hmm. And one of the things about Switzerland is that it's much more participatory. And you also see even today in this polarized world that we live in, where people shout at each other, social media has really created a very toxic ecosystem of exchange. You have recently experienced an amazing achievement in Ireland in the context of the decision on the referendum, which was based on citizens' assemblies, building consensus, changing people's minds, debating it for a long time, and then putting it to vote for the people, where people actually said, this is what we want, in two different referendums. So there are ways in which we can make this work even today, but there is a challenge.
16: There are challenges, and Tim and I both listened to some different podcasts. There's one you did with, I think, James Sanger of Harvard that was really, I said, what was wonderful is it was a dialogue, which is so refreshing. The sense of community, though, how important that is. And, you know, I think it might have been with Mr. Sanger, this concept of people, or maybe living different worlds, completely separate worlds.
14: Absolutely.
16: And that's a problem.
14: It's a big problem. But let's go back to community, because thank you for bringing that up, Carol. Community was quite important for liberal aspirations going back several hundred years. And when you look at early liberal democracy, communities played a very important role. Mm-hmm. One of the very bedrock ideas of liberal democracy is that there should be self-government. People, it's not just that you should be free to have thoughts, that you should also be free to put them into practice. That means that to have some control over your life. And it's not enough, or it's not even meaningful to say, oh, you can achieve that by going to the polls once every 4 years or 5 years and have a vote. No, that starts with local associations, what de Tocqueville saw in the United States more than 250 years ago, and he thought that was just so remarkable. It starts with local governments where people participate. It starts with other organizations like labor unions that were a very important way for many working people to participate in self-government. And all of these, you see, they start at the community level. But there's one thing, something else, and then you actually put your finger on that, Carol, which is that when we have a debate, I think the best way of ensuring that we're not just talking past each other or we're not shouting at each other is that we have some shared values, shared moral understanding, shared principles. And that, again, comes from communities, and then emanates from communities to the national level. So all of these are very important, but liberal democracy over the last several decades has also turned its back on communities. Communities have become more segregated. There has been a deeper division in the United States between, say, not just Republican and Democrat, but between more educated and less educated segments. Their values have diverged. Their networks have diverged. And everything that was a bit of a, like a melting pot is no longer. One very important one that we actually often overlook is where people work. The sort of course I'm exaggerating, but the typical firm of the industrial age was like a manufacturing plant where you had managers, you had consultants, you had engineers, you had white collar workers, blue collar workers, custodial workers. So it was a real melting pot. Today, the image that you might have in your mind is Google on the one hand and McDonald's on the other. And it's a complete divide in terms of not just income, education and background and who works there. And so we're not getting that melting that will bring those shared principles together on which we can then build something better.
16: That was Daron Acemoglu, Economic Nobel Laureate and Institute Professor in the Department of Economics at MIT. Coming up, we'll have more with him, including how the digital technology revolution unleashed a huge increase in inequality. 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
2: We continue speaking with the author of What Happened to Liberal Democracy, Remaking a Politics of Shared Prosperity. It is written by Daron Acemoglu. He is Economic Sciences Nobel Laureate and Institute Professor in the Department of Economics at MIT.
3: This is actually a perfect question for a segue that we wanted to get to, and it has to do with technology and your view of technology. Could digital connectivity allow a more direct democracy? Would moving slightly away from representative democracy and to direct democracy help alleviate concerns from those who are losing faith? So two different questions there. I wanted to start with the technology one because you have some really interesting views about technology's role in actually moving us away from liberal democracy. What do you think?
4: Well, I mean, let me just say that technology plays a central role in the book in several parts, but centrally in understanding how we transition from an industrial economy to a post-industrial economy. So the Google McDonald's is just a symptom of something much broader about how the economy is organized. And that was a technological transition. Partly globalization played a role as well. But second, algorithms are so much more important today. They, in some domains, actually rule our lives. So we have to come to grips with the information ecosystem, communication ecosystem created by algorithms. Mm-hmm. Now, in both, how digital technologies influence shared prosperity and how algorithms influence our communication, I don't think there is anything predetermined. Technology doesn't come with a pre-programmed thing that says, I'm going to create inequality, I'm going to destroy communication. It's how we use technology, how we define technology, how we develop it. And on social media, I think it's very telling to go back to how people were viewing it in the late 1990s, early 2000s. Everybody thought, I mean, almost everybody thought that this was going to democratize communication.
5: The Arab Spring.
4: The Arab Spring was Facebook and Twitter in some places.
5: It's remarkable.
4: The new wikis were going to make information available. And, you know, those hopes, okay, they turned out to be not right.
5: Yeah.
4: We can agree on that. But they weren't completely naive. The reason why they weren't naive is because technology had that capability. We could have built new communities for reliable information, to create new compromises, to find new bridging ways in which we can bring ourselves together.
5: Right.
4: But it turned out that the key decisions that many companies made were not about that. MySpace, for example, one of the first social media sites, is a bit closer to that because it brought communities together.
3: Shout out to Tom at MySpace.
4: Right. Okay, fantastic, yes.
5: Well,
4: but algorithmic feeds that essentially amplified the most incendiary material, the one that gets views because it's extreme, that angers the other side and motivates your side to become even more vocal, those are the kinds of things that rise up in the algorithmic feed. And on another part, they are the things that create envy and undergird mental health problems.
5: Yeah.
4: But all of them, you know what they also do? They take their attention towards social media communication. And as a result, Americans interact much less physically with other people. They have fewer friends, fewer close friends. Mm-hmm. They spend much less time going to bars, coffee shops.
5: Nobody calls anybody anymore.
4: Nobody calls anybody anymore.
5: That's amazing.
4: And that is very important because the social networks that we form are messy.
5: Yeah.
4: They teach us to make compromises, and they give us a lot of rich contextual information about our lives.
5: Do you blame the tech CEOs who run those companies?
4: Oh, we might as well. Why not?
5: Well, because it is an interesting time where you are seeing lawsuits against social media companies, Meta Platforms. We keep referencing this in their latest earnings. I think it was $2 billion for certain lawsuits, and they said it was a material impact on the company. And it's just the beginning of lawsuits from our reporting team. But I do wonder, what is their responsibility? And this goes to, you get into this too, like the people who run these firms, and they're very wealthy and very influential. And I don't think I'm speaking out of turn. And we talk about having a seat at the table, the political table. We don't. It's people with their deeper pockets.
4: Well, you are very influential, Carol and Tim. But,
5: thank you.
3: No, we do have microphones.
5: Actually, you are very influential. But anyway, all of this.
4: Of course, we all have responsibility. If democracy is in crisis, we are all responsible because democracy requires active, vigilant, participating citizens.
5: Why aren't people more active?
4: I think we took some of these things for granted.
5: Okay.
4: We've gone down the path of sort of easy sort of life. And some of what democratic citizenship requires is messy. Some of the things that we should do in our communities are costly. Like, for example, giving blood. You know, you get very little benefit from that other than the pride that you're contributing to something. Mm-hmm. And people used to do that much more, and they do that much less. Mm. That's just a symbolic thing that shows that if you don't create the right narrative, the right sort of way of drawing on our responsibilities, people are going to start withdrawing a little bit and then a little bit more and then a little bit more. And then the result is we're not participating in communities and we're not participating to defend democracy.
3: But I can't help but think of the changing view that Americans have about democracy in recent years. And I think back to the Democratic National Convention in 2024 and the core message from mm-hmm. Democrats. And it was, I'll never forget this. I was watching this on TV. I watched the Republican one as well. But they played this video that was basically a highlight reel of January 6th. Mm-hmm. And it was, you know, Carol and I were on air covering January 6th when it happened. We were speaking to our colleagues who were at the Capitol, who were, you know, felt under attack. And I remember watching that and thinking, wow, you know, there's no way that Trump is going to win this election because Americans.

0: I don't want to hold two conflicting thoughts in my mind. Mm-hmm. I'm going to support Trump. Well, then I'll downplay January 6th. But the media ecosystem played a very important role. If the media ecosystem was integrated,
1: yeah,
0: and the communities were integrated, that would be much harder, because your brother, you wouldn't be fighting with your brother, and he would remind you, look, or don't you forget January 6th. But today, either in your community, there is nobody who has an opposite view to yours, or if they do, the situation has become so polarized that you don't listen to them because you think of them as the enemy, even when they are your brother. And that's really not very productive. But that's, again, an ecosystem that we've created. We don't need to be in that ecosystem.
1: Do you think, and we're going to take a break and then come back and talk some more, in terms of social media companies, technology companies, there needs to be some kind of greater regulation over them in terms of these platforms because they are so influential?
0: Yes, absolutely. So let's take a step back. And democracy needs citizenry, as we discussed, but that needs to be informed citizenry. So information relevant for politics in some level is a public good.
1: Mm-hmm.
0: And if it becomes very polluted, it makes things very difficult. So imagine that a mayor takes important steps and shows how you can rebuild your community, provide better public services, improve things.
2: You mean the job of a mayor?
0: For example.
2: Okay.
0: But then social media presents that as a complete failure
1: mm-hmm.
0: to everybody. That's going to create real difficulties. Now, but it's a very delicate issue. Liberalism, as I said, has to stand for freedoms, and freedom of speech is critical. And I'm an absolutist.
1: Even if you don't believe in that, or it's a controversial position.
0: Absolutely. I am a free speech absolutist. I think individuals should be free to express their opinion. But I don't think free speech extends to algorithms. So I should be able to say whatever I want. You should be able to say whatever you want, Carol. But then if algorithms take the worst of what we say and amplify that, that's not freedom of speech. That's manipulation. So that's why we need to put some rules for algorithms. For example, one thing that would work is if we go back to the MySpace day, without algorithmic feed, you on social media, TikTok wouldn't work because it's exactly based on this algorithmic feed model. But the other ones would work. Facebook could work, where just like before, you would go and listen to or watch the videos from your friends and neighbors or the trusted news sources, but not from the most incendiary sources that have been just fed to you by the algorithm. That would, at one fell swoop, really change the dynamics of how we communicate.
1: And the financial structure of that business.
0: I know.
1: I mean, that's the other
0: engagement.
1: Thing.
0: Why do you think they're doing it?
1: No, I know exactly.
2: It all comes down to that one word, engagement.
1: Right?
2: Which is what, investors care about.
1: I want to get to a question from Brendan, if I may, Darren.
0: Please.
1: Brendan from Maryland. His question is, what is the meaning of participatory citizenship when so few have so much and so many are in need?
0: Yeah, I think that's a great question because money plays a role in politics. So if we do not regulate how money is used in politics, then one person, one vote doesn't really mean much. There are several political scientists who have documented that members of the House and Senate listen much more to their wealthier constituents. And then it's no surprise that most Americans say, elected representatives don't speak for us.
1: That's Daron Acemoglu, Economic Science Nobel Laureate and Institute Professor in the Department of Economics at MIT. His new book that we are talking about, What Happened to Liberal Democracy? Remaking a Politics of Shared Prosperity. When we come back, the topic that is brought up in nearly every conversation, it involves lots of money and could be the best thing ever or the demise of the world as we know it. We're talking about the role of AI in our democracy when we continue with our guest this hour, Nobel Laureate Daron Acemoglu. This is Bloomberg.
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5: ABC News, I'm Dave Packer. An escalated trade war with our closest neighbor could send prices even higher for American.

0: consumers. The U.S. imposing 50% tariffs on about $20 billion worth of Canadian goods after trade negotiations broke down last night. British Columbia Premier David Eby says it's a matter of trust.
1: It is clear that the current U.S. administration cannot be trusted. You just can't trust Trump. Even if an agreement had been signed, how long would it have lasted?
0: A Texas judge today denied a defense request to grant Carmelo Anthony a new trial. The judge heard testimony this week after the teen was convicted and sentenced to 35 years in prison for fatally stabbing a fellow student at a high school track meet. Anthony's defense still has an option to appeal. On Friday in Massachusetts, the defense resting their case in the trial of Lindsay Clancy, the Massachusetts mother accused of killing her three children before attempting to take her own life. This is ABC News.
2: And I'm Ed Kalenge in the Bloomberg Newsroom. Here are some of the stories we're watching. Canadian Prime Minister Mark Carney says retaliatory tariffs on U.S. goods will take effect September 8th. After Canada got hit with 50% tariffs on billions of dollars of goods, Carney calls it a bad deal.
3: For over a year, Canada has worked intensively and in good faith with the United States to negotiate a new comprehensive trade deal. We've been pragmatic, patient, and persistent. We pursued every opportunity to reach an agreement that protects Canadian workers and their families, that strengthens our economy, and that respects Canadian sovereignty.
2: Trump administration officials have promised to present the president with options to escalate. We're learning more about what broke down trade talks between the U.S. and Canada. Bloomberg's Monica Ricks reports.
4: Sources tell Bloomberg talks collapsed Friday night, in part from a last-minute standoff over cutting U.S. tariffs on Canadian medium and heavy-duty vehicles, ranging from pickup trucks to commercial vehicles. Both countries had an outline of a deal which would have lowered tariffs from 25 to 15% on steel, aluminum, and lumber, as well as regular auto tariffs. But Canada wanted that relief to expand to bigger vehicles. Ford's new plant in Ontario makes F-350s and larger pickup trucks that are now subject to even higher duties. Monica Ricks, Bloomberg Radio.
2: President Trump made more than 1,000 securities trades in June, including significant purchases of Berkshire Hathaway, Visa, MasterCard, and Cintas. This according to a financial disclosure published Saturday. The transactions totaled between $78.1 million and $263.1 million in the filing published by the U.S. Office of Government Ethics, which shows a range for each transaction rather than exact numbers. The largest transaction was a June 22nd sale of between $5 million and $25 million of shares in a Vanguard exchange-traded fund. Trump made more than 21,000 securities trades in 2025, often in bursts tied to market events he created. The total value of the trades he made in 2025 was between $600 million and $1.86 billion, occasionally showing buying and selling of the same security on the same day. Global News, 24 hours a day and whenever you want it with Bloomberg News Now.

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1: We are back on Bloomberg Business Week. We're talking with MIT professor, Nobel laureate, Doron Acemoglu. His new book, What Happened to Liberal Democracy? Remaking a Politics of Shared Prosperity. So far, we have pulled back the curtain on how educated elites have created a social divide in democracies, how widening economic inequality exacerbated that, and the role of technology and how it can actually be a force of solidarity and freedom. On tech, we wanted to go further on what may be the ultimate disruptor of our lifetimes, artificial intelligence.
2: There is no doubt in my mind, AI is a transformative technology. You can already see it. And it's going to advance even further. Mm-hmm. But if AI goes in the direction of automating more and more jobs, displacing workers, making many occupations obsolete and the people who used to perform them dispensable, I think that's not consistent with either shared prosperity nor with liberal democracy. Because remember, liberal democracy requires us as citizens participate. And that's part of the dignity of work is part of that. Having the means, having the importance in public life is part of that. If we create a two-tier society with a lot of people who don't have a job or who are marginally employed, that's going to be a big challenge. But here is the catch. There is nothing in AI that says it should create inequality or it should automate work. AI is the best information technology ever invented. It can provide us very relevant information for problem solving, for doing our jobs better, for doing new things. Mm-hmm. And that's the idea that I call pro-worker AI. Developing AI in a way that's not going to sideline workers, but make workers more productive at what they do, more central to the production process. And that's critically not just for educated workers. Imagine plumbers and electricians, many of whom are doing critical work for us and are underpaid and we need more of them. Imagine them becoming better and better. Both the training of these trades improves, but more importantly, with better problem-solving capabilities, with better information in their hands, they can do many more things. And that's going to be so important if we can go in that direction.
3: Are these massive firms that we talk about each and every day developing pro-worker AI?
2: No, that's the problem. That's the problem. So if you want to look at how grass is how full, you're absolutely right, Tim. That's not where we're going.
3: Yeah.
2: But I don't think we should lose hope, because if we suddenly had a change of heart among the young, amazing talent that goes into the tech sector and said, no, rather than chase this dream of AGI, artificial general intelligence, artificial super intelligence, we want to do things that are helpful for how people communicate, how workers, including nurses, educators, plumbers, electricians, really do their job. We'll get them. It's not actually that hard to develop these technologies. It's much easier than developing super intelligent physicists. But that's not where we're putting our eggs.
1: Do we need the government to get us? What's a company to say? I'm about making money. I'm going to go that path, which is a capitalistic society. If you become public, you want to reward your shareholders.
2: I think the government has a role to play.
1: Okay.
2: But let me make two other points, Carol. First of all, I don't think that developing pro-worker AI would be a money-losing proposition. If you're a company, if you can make your workers more productive, that's also beneficial for you.
1: Mm-hmm.
2: But it's only a mindset for a manager to say, labor is a cost, I'm going to try to eliminate it. Labor is also your asset. And also tech companies that develop successful technologies of this sort, there will be markets for it. Whether at the margin will be more or less profitable than other things, details will determine that. Mm-hmm. But it's not going to be a money-losing proposition if it's really worthwhile to do.
1: You're right.
2: But we need to get there, and that's not where we are. The government has an important role. So does democratic society. These technologies are going to influence all of us. All of our lives are going to be shaped by it. But by the way, we are fortunate in the United States because they are going to shape the lives of another 6 billion people who don't live in the United States and in China. But they have no say. We at least have a say. We're still a democracy.
1: Mm-hmm.
2: Liberal democracy is in crisis, but we're still a democratic nation. So we can influence those things, and it's just the right time to do it.
1: But you say the path ahead is not easy
4: Forging working class liberalism is a tall order in the best of times and much more challenging in today's polarized environment with little trust in institutions and elites. Still, we have no alternative but to try. If liberalism does not remake itself, it will be anti-liberal, anti-democratic alternatives such as new oligarchies, authoritarianism, ethno-nationalism, deep-rooted hierarchy, or renewed extreme progressive movements that will win out. So the alternative is not great.
2: It's not great at all. But the way that I see it is like I draw an analogy with the Roman Empire. You can say the Roman Empire collapsed because the barbarians were very strong. But I think that's really the wrong perspective. The Roman Empire collapsed because it had lots of problems inside, and that enabled the barbarians to exploit it. It's the same with liberal democracy. We have problems inside liberal democracy. We didn't live up to our promises, to our great potential. And that has made those anti-establishment ideas, some of them very ugly, something that people turn to in reaction. So if liberalism remakes itself, I think it still has a lot of momentum.
4: You have faith.
2: I have faith. I have hope.
4: Do we have the right people to do it?
2: No. That's to be continued.
4: Our thanks to Daron Acemoglu. He is Economic Nobel Laureate, Institute Professor in the Department of Economics at MIT. We've been talking about his new book, What Happened to Liberal Democracy? Remaking a Politics of Shared Prosperity. Well, as we get ready to wrap up, and if that deep dive talk on institutional gridlock has you reaching for the top shelf, you are in good company. We are taking a look at what's happening with the wine industry, with spirits. I mean, just take a look at climate change. You've got Europe's heat waves. They're putting crops at risk and creating more challenges for farmers. For the wine industry, warmer summers are definitely hitting their calendars.
3: Yeah, one of the largest family-owned vineyards in Spain, Ramat, began picking grapes earlier than ever. This is really interesting. In France, and this is coming from our Bloomberg News team, the producer of some of the world's most expensive wines, we're talking about the owner of am I going to say this right? Liberté. Okay. Has looked at recovering grape varieties from the Middle Ages to be more resilient to global warming.
4: Well, this is what you call about adapting, right? And figuring it out. And we've done that throughout, hundreds of years.
3: Well, one person who helps brands figure out how to reach customers is Jessica Kogan. She's founder and CEO of HSP Brands. It's a marketing firm that works with beverage and alcohol companies. They work with brands such as Tito's, New Belgium Brewing, Pernod Ricard, Diageo, and more. And she joins us here in the Bloomberg studios. Welcome.
5: Thank you guys for having me.
4: Tell us about your company and tell us who you're talking with and like the trends, first of all. Let's talk about the business environment, because when it comes to wine, and I will say, we have a lot of folks in the newsroom, a lot are younger, that don't drink alcohol anymore. So tell us about what you're seeing here.
5: Not true.
4: Not true. Well,
5: it's just not true. But first, I just want to broaden the lens here, because I think it's really important to understand that the industry is in flux in the best possible way. You talk a lot about business here. Right now is the moment to be inside the industry because there's disruption. Disruption is huge. I'm going to throw it back to somebody that you know. We all know. It's totally different industry. Beauty. 1946.
4: Agreed.
5: There was a woman who went out there.
4: Estee Lauder?
5: How did you know?
4: Because. Iconic.
5: Iconic.
4: Yeah.
5: And what did she do? She sampled.
4: Right.
5: She got people tasting.
4: Right.
5: That's the difference. Right now, the way we need to think about adult beverage is sampling, getting people out there tasting products. The industry as a whole right now, those brands that lean in to touching consumers, having meaningful in-person conversations, those are the brands that are winning. Wine hasn't figured that out yet.
4: Even though they do, all the wine stores in my neighborhood, there's a night where it's you can come in and sample. Is that what you're talking about, or is it even something more aggressive?
5: It's much more aggressive. It's actually national retail grocery. It is retail big box. It's retail across the board. Any retailer that is selling adult beverage should be sampling in their aisles. Why? Hmm. It's an opportunity. It's your biggest audience, we say in the industry, and you'll see on the CEO of Constellation was talking about, we need to get back to consumers. We need to go to music festivals. We need to get people at the beach. You need to get people in the store. That's where they are. And for them, it is a moment. It is an experience. And that is what adult beverage is about.
3: What about social media, though? Mm-hmm. Because you say you have to go where the consumers are. They're on Instagram.
5: Yes,
3: Are there regulations and rules about alcohol and influencers?
5: Times. I mean, well, not with when you're an influencer, you're independent. You can really do whatever you want.
3: Right.
5: But for example, like what we do is we actually, because we're independent, we are not supplier, we are not retailer. We will put an invite out there to send consumers to their local grocery store that's within 5 miles of their store to come taste a wine that they wanted to taste. A Malibu RTD that they want to taste, a Casamigos RTD that you want to taste. You need to use the locations that are available to you where consumers are at, where they're actively in the stores sampling.
6: So when you do something like that, is it store-by-store basis, or do you go to a retailer, and I'm just going to throw, you know, whether it's Whole Foods or A&P, like whatever.
5: Yeah.
6: And do you make a deal to do it across their stores, or does it have to be location specific where it makes sense?
5: I mean, for us, we aren't on the distributor side or the retailer side.
6: Right.
5: We sit in the middle.
6: Okay.
5: And so we'll partner with the retailer working with the supplier. The supplier says to the retailer, thank you so much. I'm doing this program. I want to support it with sampling. The thing is that
6: we do it with food all the time. Like you think about different food stores, right?
5: Right. I mean, think about beauty, fashion, food. How do you connect with a discretionary purchase?
6: Right. I mean, you have it at, you know, I always think about, you're right, with beauty. Look at Sephora, the idea of like you're playing with the stuff and that leads to purchases.
5: Right. And so what I like to think of is when we're sampling in a physical store, in a retailer, consumers are voting with their pocketbook.
1: That was Jessica Kogan, founder and CEO of HSP Brands. 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I'm Carol Masser. Tim will be back next week. 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Do stay with us. 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
9: From ABC News, I'm Dave Packer. Canada strikes back. The country's Prime Minister, Mark Carney, threatening Washington hours after trade talks collapsed and the U.S. imposed new 50% tariffs on our neighbor to the north.
10: Canada will match Washington's new tariffs dollar for dollar in order to protect Canadian workers, farmers, families, and businesses.
9: Canada walking out of those talks at the 11th hour. British Columbia Premier David Eby telling reporters no deal is better than a bad deal where the U.S. would dictate who Canada could trade with.
11: The suggestion that Canada would not trade with other countries or reduce our trade with other countries because the Americans tell us to, would reduce us to the economic equivalent of the 51st state.
9: New tariffs could hit building materials like lumber and cement particularly hard. An urgent search tonight for a Massachusetts woman in connection with the death of her police officer husband. Authorities say Karen Solomon should be considered armed and dangerous.
12: Kurt Solomon spent 31 years on the Worcester Police Force, and his fellow officers finding him dead at home Tuesday, killed, police say, by a sharp object. Police releasing video of Solomon walking near the home in pajama shorts and flip-flops, possibly armed and dangerous, according to police. Dive teams are back at the Worcester Pond. They've searched searched all week. The city shutting down parks nearby for the weekend. Still no sign of her.
13: ABC's Ike Ajachi. Scary moments on board an American Airlines flight that landed at Dallas-Fort Worth last night. The plane filled with smoke while it was landing due to a laptop on fire. Passenger Jessica Ergens was seated two rows behind the fire. She says several passengers tried to extinguish the flames.
14: I said to the person sitting next to me, oh, shoot, his laptop's on fire. And I just saw the smoke first, and then it all happened really fast, and he was trying to get it away from him into the aisle.
13: American says only one person needed treatment. 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
16: The system that brought the cloudiness to parts of the district in Baltimore today, as well as some widely scattered showers and thunderstorms, well, it's going to start to move away from the area tonight, and that is going to lead to improving weather across the area for the remainder of the weekend and into the early and middle part of next week. Any showers or storms this evening will end. Skies, they'll remain partly to mostly cloudy overnight, 65 to 70. We will get into some sunshine tomorrow, though. That leads to it warming up. It'll hit 80 to 85 tomorrow afternoon. Tomorrow night, skies are clear. Lows, they'll fall back to about 65 to 70. We'll see mostly sunny conditions on Monday with a high of anywhere from 80 to 85. Tuesday, high pressure remains in control, so sunshine continues. We're a little warmer on Tuesday. Highs are going to get up around 85. I'm Rob Carolyn, and that's your Bloomberg three-day forecast. Now back to the latest headlines from ABC News.
13: As kids head back to school, educators are talking about inviting AI into the classroom. The Utah State Board of Education's artificial intelligence specialist, former English teacher Matthew Winters, says a study out of Stanford shows AI in classrooms does not increase cheating among students, despite some debate over the role of chatbots in schools.
17: What they found is that cheating had not gone up or down and just stayed the same. Kids who are going to cheat were always going to cheat, and kids who weren't are always not going to cheat.
13: Witnesses are describing the
18: being flexible and willing to learn, and the world's obviously changed very significantly. Just turning your mind off from trying to learn about tech, as an example, you can't really do that anymore in today's world. You have to be able to at least try to learn about some of these things.
19: Really interesting. Coming up, we continue our conversation with Alex Morris, author of Buffett and Mundler Unscripted, discussing how he plowed through hundreds of hours and 31 years worth of material to write this book. I'm Barry Ritholtz. 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
2: I'm Barry Ritholtz. You're listening to Masters in Business on Bloomberg Radio. My extra special guest this week is Alec Morris. He is the author of Buffett and Munger Unscripted, 3 decades of investment and business insight from the Berkshire Hathaway annual shareholders meetings. So I found the book fascinating, but before we delve into the content, I have to discuss your process. So back in 2018, Berkshire releases the full archive of every Berkshire Hathaway annual meeting from 1994 forward. And that's 31 years worth of stuff. And you watch all of it, hundreds of hours, maybe even thousands of hours, 1700 questions. What the hell? Where do you begin with an archive that immense?
3: Yeah, slowly and somewhat unwillingly at first.
2: Did you just go back to 94 and start plowing through? Was there a method to the madness?
3: Originally, when I was in college and got interested in investing, one of the books that really resonated with me was The Essays of Warren Buffett, which
2: Lawrence Cunningham.
3: Larry Cunningham.
2: I went to grad school with him.
3: He had the decades of shareholder letters, which you could just sit and plow through if you want, or he compiled it in a way where you could look at what about capital returns to shareholders and look by topic.
2: He had a much easier task because the letters are a couple of pages, 20 pages each, and they're already in print format. You had to fight your way through hundreds and hundreds of hours of video. How did you organize that material?
3: Well, and originally it was only on CNBC's website with the web player where you couldn't speed up the time. And one of those when you try to fast forward 20 seconds and it goes 15 minutes and you can't get back to your original spot. So that made it a little bit tough. When they eventually got on YouTube, that helped a ton. I originally went through it for the sake of learning and using it for writing material for TSOH. And as time went on, well, first I thought somebody else would do this so I wouldn't have to do it. And then I didn't see anybody doing it. At one point, Harriman House reached out to me about writing a book, and I actually was working on something. Basically, the concept was for people like my parents or my grandparents who had asked me questions about working with a financial advisor or managing their own finances. I was trying to write a book about how do you navigate that relationship with a financial advisor and talking about active and passive and asset allocation. And then I started writing it, and as I got into it, I thought, well, one, I'm not hugely interested in this, and two, I don't have the depth of knowledge on things like trusts or estates or a lot of financial planning stuff that's really important part of that discussion. I just don't really have the depth of knowledge there. I shouldn't be the person writing this. So when Harriman House reached out, I first said, you know, I have this book, but I think I'm going to kind of drop it and I don't really have anything else. And then a week or two later, I wrote back to them and said, I think actually I might have something with the Berkshire meetings that I could explore a little more, but I can't do it unless I reach out to Berkshire and at least not approval, but not disapproval from them.
2: You don't want them fighting you every step of the way.
3: So I put together a sample chapter and sent it to Warren's assistant, Debbie, or at the time, and asked, can I please do this? I promise that I'm a massive fan of Warren and Charlie, and I'll do a good job, and I'll give away half the proceeds to Glide, which is a charity that Warren supported through the lunch auctions. So I got a response a couple of days later saying, as long as you're saying he didn't approve this, you're okay to go with it. So at that point, I was like, okay, now I have to actually do this. And the process at first was not particularly well thought out. I remember I got through 2 or 3 or 4 meetings, and I realized I wasn't getting to a place where I wasn't going to have to repeat that process again. So I went back to the start, created an Excel file where I timestamped everything, had like primary topic and secondary topic, and then very simple green, yellow, red. Is this going to be in or maybe be in? As time went on, I had a lot of overlapping things. I had to figure out which answer is better, which one should I keep. But as I got through 10 or 15 years, it became I knew what I was doing at that point. So
2: did it reveal itself to you as you were working? By the way, full disclosure, Harriman House is my publisher. But one of the things I found fascinating about the writing process is when you happen onto a good framework, it sort of opens itself up to you. It reveals itself and like, oh, I see how to what this should look like. Did you have I would imagine you might have had a similar experience. Year after year, the same themes, the same ideas, although they must evolve over time somewhat.
3: Somewhat. And I got to a point where, well, one, yes, the meetings definitely have their place in time is kind of revealed. I mean, especially think of like the late 90s or you get to the financial crisis, the discussions that are had there, the part of it that I found so useful that I thought would resonate with people was, you know, the letters are edited and Warren's very specific about what he says. And
2: when unscripted is very different.
3: Unscripted. When they're off the cuff and Charlie a lot of time pushes Warren in directions that he may not want to go, the answers would be really revealing. And again, like a period like the late 90s when people were really pressing you on why aren't you investing in tech companies, you know, there's a level of as they're pushing them, they get a little bit more honest and say things in a slightly different way than if they had written them. So anyways, as I work through it, I just got to a point where I can imagine myself, the college kid reading this book and getting a lot of value out of it. But mm-hmm. I also could see myself, the person today who has a lot more experience reading it and still getting value. So I thought this is going to be a worthwhile book for a wide range of people. So it hopefully could be a good project.
2: So a recurring theme of all of the meetings and therefore of the book, investing success is a temperament problem, not an IQ problem. Emotional stability, patience, and independence from crowd opinion do the compounding.
3: Yep.
2: I don't remember which of them I'm taking the quote from, but we've heard that over and over again.
3: Yes.
2: Give us a little color on temperament versus IQ.
3: Yeah, I mean, I think your book title sums it up well. How not to invest is what mistakes are you looking to avoid is a great place for starting to figure out where you're trying to go. And I think that's what they've done their entire career. And it's funny how that mindset of don't be stupid can still be connected to really big swings at points in time, because that seems like an aggressive act and kind of a risky thing. But I think when you actually pair them together, they can work well.
2: So the flip side of the Munger quote, be less stupid, is a Buffett quote. If you have an IQ of 160, well, you can sell 30 points. They're not needed in investing. I love that. That flies against everything we've ever heard about, you know, the genius hedge fund manager, the quants, the math whizzes. And clearly both Charlie and Warren, not dumb guys.
3: Right.
2: They were more than less stupid, but how sincere is that, hey, you don't need 160 and it's probably going to get in your way anyway.
3: I definitely think the latter part is true. It's very easy to get overconfident in your abilities and to make mistakes that can be, particularly when you start doing things with options or leverage, you can make mistakes that are truly devastating. And if you just avoid those things, it's much easier to, at a minimum, stay in the game, and to get to a decent place is also, I don't think, overly difficult as a starting point.
2: So over the three decades that the book covers, there have been wildly different environments where there was those examples of people who should have been less stupid. So you had long-term capital management blow up in, what was that, 98, mm-hmm. The dot-com implosion, the financial crisis, the zero interest rate policy of the 2010s, then COVID. How do the same principles that are
4: standby? The station you're listening to is experiencing technical difficulties. We apologize for the inconvenience. Your program will return in a few short moments. Please stand by. The station you're

0: is just, it transcends generations, it transcends technology. And I think that's why fantasy football has continued to be successful. And I think every year, as more and more people play, I think it's benefiting from this FOMO element, this cultural FOMO element of, well, everybody seems like they're playing fantasy football. Maybe I should play as well. And so I think for us on the product side, we're trying to figure out always how do we enable these fans to get involved in the easiest way possible. So making it easier for our league commissioners, the people who are already running leagues, to invite their friends, you know, making it easier and not intimidating for people who have never played to give it a shot and get involved. And so I think it's really just the game is a fun game to play. And it kind of transcends the technologies and all the things that are happening at any given time. And, you know, what does change is the technology and our capabilities and how we can simplify that process for fans to get involved and enjoy the game. And so I think we're really excited about the growth of fantasy football. We've been setting records every year for a bunch of years now. We're pacing really well again this year. Certainly the NFL fantasy partnership is a big part of that. But I have no reason to believe that more and more people won't play fantasy football. We still have a lot of upside.
1: So we got down to all of it. Now I really want to get down to a little bit of the football aspect of it. Chris, tell us what sort of trends you're seeing. Tell us, you know, for our listeners, what do they need to be doing going into their drafts? What is the 2026 fantasy football biggest trend right now?
0: That's a great question. So I'll share a little bit about myself. I'm a New York Jets fan. A lot of times my seasons are over pretty early in the NFL season. You know, we'll see how it goes this year. You know, I have some hope that, you know, Breece Hall will have a great year. We'll see how it goes. I don't know. I've done a bunch of drafts already. I think it's tough. I think like, especially at the running back position, it feels like very risky in the early rounds. And so my suggestion would be to take people that feel like known quantities. You know, I play in mostly PPR leagues, point per reception leagues.
2: It's the right way to go.
0: And so I'm looking at someone like Ja'Marr Chase. You know, as long as Joe Burrow is healthy and playing, he should put up massive numbers. And so I would look at who's healthy, you know, try to, there's this interesting relationship in fantasy football between quarterbacks and their receivers or running backs and quarterbacks, and injuries actually play a big role more so in fantasy football than they do even in other fantasy sports because of the interdependency between the positions. So before you take a running back, before you take a wide receiver, make sure that the other, you know, their other stars, their quarterback is healthy and vice versa. And then you need a lot of luck.
2: That was Executive Director of Product Management at the Walt Disney Company, Chris Jason. Coming up next, we turn our attention to motorsport with professional driver Amna Al-Kubaisi.
1: 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I'm Vanessa Perdomo-Maglione with Randall Williams. 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
4: ABC News, I'm Dave Packard. New worries about higher prices for consumers. President Trump's 50% tariffs on some Canadian goods taking effect after the U.S. and Canada failed to reach a trade deal. Canada's prime minister claiming his country has been attacked and now vowing to match the U.S. tariffs dollar for dollar. And British Columbia Premier David Eby saying,
5: no deal is better than a bad deal. A bad deal runs the risk of entrenching a set of tariffs and charges and capitulations that will be very hard to undo in the long term.
4: It's day five of the search for Karen Solomon, the Massachusetts woman used to provide medical health support for police officers, now wanted in connection with the death of her police officer husband. A Texas judge has denied Carmelo Anthony's request for a new trial. The teen was convicted of stabbing another teen to death during a track meet in April of 2025 and sentenced to 35 years in prison. This is ABC News.
6: And I'm Ed Kalenge in the Bloomberg Newsroom. Here are some of the stories we're watching. Jonathan Levin is a columnist for Bloomberg Opinion and focuses on U.S. markets and economics. He says President Trump's tariff tirade is not temporary. American consumers could be dealing with

0: the repercussions for years.
1: There's a sense that tariff pass-through is over. It's no longer an inflation story. But I think if you look deep into the consumer basket in the United States, you see that we're still living with many of the ramifications of the decisions that were made in 2025.
0: Jonathan Levin on Bloomberg This Weekend. A scrap with Canada, one of the top sources of U.S. imports, threatens to fuel voters' concerns with high prices and could cloud the path for the Federal Reserve to bring down borrowing costs. President Trump says he did not direct Treasury Secretary Scott Bessent to intervene in the bond market this week after hitting multi-year highs.
2: Now, he's a very capable man. He wanted to do it. He's very good at it. He has a good touch, very good natural touch for the bonds and interest, and He did that.
0: Bessent's announcement briefly cooled spiking long-term Treasury yields this week, but relief didn't last long. The Trump administration's bids to roll back federal environmental protections have been losing more than winning in court. Bloomberg's Nathan Hager has more from Washington.
3: Over the past 3 months, federal courts have decided against the Environmental Protection Agency in more than half of cases where it's tried to roll back Biden-era clean air policies or revoke billions of dollars in climate grants. An EPA spokesman says the agency is looking to appeal some of the cases it's lost or already has, but lawyers who have challenged the agency say the tide feels like it's shifting on environmental rollbacks. In Washington, I'm Nathan Hager, Bloomberg Radio.
0: Ken Griffin's Citadel has offloaded more than 80% of the aggregate risk associated with a situational awareness stock portfolio it snagged from the embattled AI hedge fund. In an investor note Friday, Griffin said, in this effort, we have completed nearly 100 block trades totaling over $4 billion in market value. These included the largest intraday block trades of the year in 10 different names. Citadel struck a deal late last month to buy stocks from Situational Awareness, a hedge fund led by Leopold Aschenbrenner that was facing margin calls. Aschenbrenner's firm was able to stabilize after reaching the deal with Griffin's company. Global news, 24 hours a day and whenever you want it. With Bloomberg News Now, I'm Ed Kalegi.

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3: Thanks for joining us on the Bloomberg Business of Sports. We explore the big money issues in the world of sports. I'm Vanessa Perdomo-Maglione.
4: And I'm Randall Williams.
3: A few weeks ago, Randall and I had the chance to sit down with professional racing driver Amna El-Khobazi right after she left New York, where she was honored at the Time 100 Sport Gala as one of the most influential people in global sport.
4: Amna has been breaking barriers for women in racing, being the first female driver to compete in the pro class of the Porsche Carrera Cup Asia. And she was also the first Arab woman to win a race in the Formula 4 UAE Championship.
3: Let's take a listen to the conversation that Randall and I had with racing driver Amna El-Khobazi. You have been the first to so many things when it comes to professional racing, and you just did it again with the becoming the first woman to compete in the pro category of the Porsche Carrera Cup Asia, and the next race will take place in Malaysia. Amna, just tell us how you're finding this series so far.
5: First of all, thank you for having me. The series so far, I mean, I'm very new to it. I've been just having, you know, experience in single-seaters and prototype cars. So moving into a much heavier car was a very, like, brand new world for me. So in the beginning of the series, I was, like, not putting so much expectations, just, you know, to get experience and to enjoy. I got a proposal from Jepson last minute, and then Huerta offered to sponsor me for the season. So it felt like, you know, a sign for me to do the season. And so far, there has been improvement every race, and finishing top nine consecutively within the race out of 30 drivers. So pretty good.
3: Seems like you're adjusting. Yeah.
4: Absolutely. And just so our listeners know, you've raced in Formula 4, Formula Regional, F1 Academy, and endurance racing. With that being said, I wonder which discipline has taught you the most.
5: Honestly, they've all had valuable lessons from Formula 4, Formula 3, Asia, Regional. I mean, adapting, training, learning the car, learning the tracks. There was always, you know, something new to learn and to take away from those races. F1 Academy taught me a lot of, you know, there was a lot of media behind it. And at the same time, you know, you had to still focus within racing. And F4, you know, I had to learn how to overtake because I was always mid-pack. So it taught me some racecraft. Formula 3 was trying to get the best qualifying lap in one lap. So a lot of them gave me a lot of, like, great experiences to take away from.
3: Within motorsport, I feel like to get to next levels, there's so many different paths you can choose. And you said even with this one that you're currently in, it kind of presented itself last minute. So for you, when you're looking at the next step in your career, where to go next to keep climbing the ladder, how do you make those decisions?
5: I mean, for me, it's always a bit tough because every time towards mid to end of the season, I'm like trying to think what I should do next year and trying to cut down the financial costs with the sponsors. So it's always like I'm stuck within, you know, trying to decide what I should do or if I should wait, try to collect enough funding for the year after, do some testing. So it's always the same process throughout my career. Towards the end of the year, I'm always like thinking, okay, I want to do this series, so I'm going to have to try and find enough budget. But if I can't afford that series, then I have a plan B, which is do a different series, which is much, much cheaper.
3: How does that affect your driving and your decision making and all of that, you know, towards the end of the year where you're still trying to finish off a series and then still trying to figure out how you're going to work next year?
5: I mean, it's really nerve-wracking. You know, it's like trying to balance a lot of things in one go. I try to, when I'm racing, I try to not really focus on it and focus on just being in the moment, being on the track, and, you know, not to take any distractions with me into the race weekend. So I try to keep that all behind on mute. And then after, you know, I try also like to do some social media videos on race weekends to try and keep, you know, my profile going. It also attracts a lot of brands who are interested maybe to be a part of my journey. So I try to like take it on the bright side, like, okay, every race weekend I have an opportunity to do some, you know, social media or BTS scenes, some YouTube videos where I could introduce my audience more into my world. And at the same time, it attracts a lot of brands who would like to be a part of my journey.
4: There's always a conversation about having more women on the racetrack. And I wonder from your perspective, do you think you're seeing more structural changes for women in motorsport, or do you think there's a long way to go still?
5: No, I see a big shift from back when I started back in 2018. I was the only girl in, you know, F4 series globally, which was kind of like, what am I doing here for a moment? So seeing that shift now, I see like in every racing series, there's at least maybe 5 or 6 women competing compared to like back in 2018. There's always one female racing driver in every racing series. So I do see a shift, and I do see a lot of backing going into female racing drivers, and as well as like the media, they're now focusing on female racing drivers as well. So I do see a big shift.
3: I think that's interesting there. You had brought up the media there, and even earlier you had said there was a lot of media around F1 Academy, and it was interesting to try and get your head around that. Tell us about that aspect of it, you know, especially as it comes to being the first in so many times when it comes to these circuits that you're on. How do you balance your career with the spotlight as well?
5: I mean, it's very important for me to not focus too much on the spotlight and, you know, let it take away from my skills. I mean, it's very easy to get distracted and to, you know, not prioritize doing data with your engineer or talking with your coach. You start prioritizing social media a lot, and then it starts chipping away from your performance. So I try to always do like media stuff before I start my race weekend. Like, let's say on a Wednesday, I call it my social media day. And then after my race on a Sunday, after the whole race is over, then I also focus on my media day. Anywhere in between, I just focus completely on just racing, and I put my phone on D&D, and I sometimes even give it to my dad so I don't get any like distractions or go on social media and look at, you know, what video I should do, you know, next. So it's very important to like prioritize what you're doing and put that to second.
4: Now think back to when you were a kid, and I wonder what advice you would give an 8-year-old girl watching you race today. And if she was interested in sports, what would you say?
5: I would tell her, you know, to focus on her own journey and not to focus too much on other people's journey or compare herself to other racing drivers. Every person has a different speed in their pathways. So it's very important to focus on your own. You are your own competitor, and at the same time to have fun, not to take it too serious, because that takes away also from your performance.
3: We're speaking with Amna Al-Kabazi, professional racing driver and WARDA brand ambassador. Amna, tell us a little bit about your partnership with WARDA, because they're your sponsors in this series, right? So tell me about, you know, working with them and, you know, working with the beauty brand, especially as a female driver. I feel like a lot of the time, you know, years ago, beauty brands didn't always work in women's sports, because it was like, you know, just because we're beauty doesn't mean we have to be women's sports. But I feel like that's changed a lot, and it's actually been really embraced in the industry now. So tell me about working with them.
5: I mean, working with WARDA Beauty, I'm very thankful to have them as a sponsor, because we both share the same values. So it's not just a commercial partnership. We both believe in breaking barriers and empowering women. So as well as their products, where it genuinely like fits my lifestyle. So from long race days to post-race interviews, they perform in heat and demanding conditions I face. So what makes this collaboration with Huerta, because I've worked with a lot of beauty brands and Huerta stood out to me the most, is that they focus on long-term partnerships and meaningful storytelling rather than just simply running campaigns.
4: The UAE has invested heavily in motorsport. How has, you know, growing up in that environment shaped your career?
5: I mean, growing up, I was fortunate enough to have an academy that was established in the UAE. It started in 2013 and ended in 2017. So I was very fortunate enough to be a part of this academy where they wanted to build a UAE Formula One racing driver. That was their goal. So out of 100 boys, there was 7 of us. So I was the only girl out of the 7. And then out of the 7, they had another selection process to put them in professional karting. And I was picked out of 2 other guys. And I was fortunate enough for them to fund my racing and karting and give me, you know, the best of help from mechanics to engineers, providing the best engines for me, providing a lot of test days. So I would say in the very beginning of my motorsport career, I was very fortunate enough to have that academy in the UAE. It was called the Mans Speed Academy.
3: Amna, as we wrap up here, the last question I have to ask you, and I'm sure you get a lot, I get a lot as, you know, someone who covers this sport, is when will we see a woman driver in Formula One? How far off do you think something like that is?
5: I mean, I would say we could find one tomorrow, but it just really depends on the funding and the support, because we have a lot of very talented female racing drivers that deserve a spot already in Formula One. It just comes down to, you know, which F1 team is ready to, you know, support and believe in a woman. Whether it's today, tomorrow, I already see there is a lot of great potential. So it all comes down to, you know, the Formula One teams being able to make that decision.
3: Our thanks to professional racing driver Amna Alkubasi for joining us. And that's it for today. Thanks for joining us. Tune in again next week for the latest on the stories moving big money in the world of sports.
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8: From ABC News, I'm Dave Packer. America has changed. That from Canadian Prime Minister Mark Carney in an address to the nation, his nation, on Saturday. After trade talks collapsed late Friday night, and with no deal, the U.S. imposing 50% tariffs on a host of Canadian goods. Carney saying what the U.S. was offering was simply a bad deal for Canada.
9: The gap between partnership and competitor, unfortunately, has remained too wide in recent days. So last evening, I instructed our negotiators to return to Ottawa. We cannot accept what they've offered, and we will not give what they've asked.
8: Carney promising Canada will retaliate, quote, dollar for dollar. Ontario Premier Doug Ford supporting Carney.
10: President Trump, he can't be trusted. Simple as that. He changes the deal. He keeps moving the goalposts.
8: The search continued Saturday for a Massachusetts woman in connection with the death of her police officer husband. ABC's Micah Jocci.
11: Kurt Solomon spent 31 years on the Worcester Police Force, and his fellow officers finding him dead at home Tuesday, killed, police say, by a sharp object. Police releasing video of Solomon walking near the home in pajama shorts and flip-flops, possibly armed and dangerous, according to police. Dive teams are back at the Worcester Pond. They've searched all week. The city shutting down parks nearby for the weekend. Still no sign of her.
8: Growing support for communities in northwest Indiana still without power after storms almost 2 weeks ago.
12: ABC's Lisette Nunez in Chicago.
13: Saturday, ComEd dispatched more than 60 employees to Northwest Indiana to help NIPSCO with restoration efforts. They are expected to be in the area for several days. NIPSCO says crews are working around the clock to restore power.
12: And we're watching a brush fire kicking up on a hillside in northern Nevada, just outside of Reno. 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
14: Now, your three-day weather forecast on Bloomberg 99.1.
15: The system that brought the cloudiness to parts of the district in Baltimore today, as well as some widely scattered showers and thunderstorms, well, it's going to start to move away from the area tonight, and that is going to lead to improving weather across the area for the remainder of the weekend and into the early and middle part of next week. Any showers or storms this evening will end. Skies, they'll remain partly to mostly cloudy overnight, 65 to 70. We will get into some sunshine tomorrow, though. That leads to it warming up. It'll hit 80 to 85 tomorrow afternoon. Tomorrow night, skies are clear. Lows, they'll fall back to about 65 to 70. We'll see mostly sunny conditions on Monday with a high of anywhere from 80 to 85. Tuesday, high pressure remains in control, so sunshine continues. We're a little warmer on Tuesday. Highs are going to get up around 85. I'm Rob Carolyn, and that's your Bloomberg three-day forecast. Now back to the latest headlines from ABC News.
12: Officials potentially linking E. coli and salmonella to alfalfa sprouts. Wisconsin and Minnesota reporting at least 41 illnesses so far. ABC News medical contributor and pediatrician, Dr. Alok Patel.
16: They're the little tiny sprouts you might see in salads or sandwiches. And it is important that we pay attention to recalls. You know what foods to avoid with alfalfa sprouts. There's sprouts that are sold under the names Everything Sprouts or Calco.
12: As a precaution, Patel advises washing any fruits and vegetables as well as surfaces. Alleged misuse of AI-powered surveillance cameras has led to criminal charges against former Georgia law enforcers. We get more from ABC's Brian Clark.
17: Savannah Mayor Van Johnson was upset earlier this month after six former police department employees were under investigation for allegedly misusing Flock surveillance cameras to make personal searches.
18: Totally honest, I'm disappointed. I'm pissed off about it.
17: The Georgia Bureau of Investigation has now arrested four of them. They're charged with misuse of a license plate reader system. The three who were police officers were also charged with violating an oath. Brian Clark, ABC News.
12: And ready for tennis, Serena Williams making a comeback at the U.S. Open, teaming up with world number two Carlos Alcaraz in a star-studded mixed doubles duo. The U.S. Tennis Association announced Saturday that Williams and Alcaraz have been given a wild card into the tournament. The mixed doubles main draw begins Tuesday. It will be Williams' first time playing at the U.S. Open since 2022. Dave Packer, ABC News.
19: And I'm Ed Kalenge in the Bloomberg Newsroom. Here are some of the stories we're watching. Canadian Prime Minister Mark Carney says retaliatory tariffs on U.S. goods will take effect September 8th. After Canada got hit with 50% tariffs on billions of dollars of goods, Carney calls it a bad deal.
20: For over a year, Canada has worked intensively and in good faith with the United States to negotiate a new comprehensive trade deal. We've been pragmatic, patient, and persistent. We pursued every opportunity to reach an agreement that protects Canadian workers and their families, that strengthens our economy, and that respects Canadian sovereignty.
19: Trump administration officials have promised to present the president with options to escalate. We're learning more about what broke down trade talks between the U.S. and Canada. Bloomberg's Monica Ricks reports.
21: Sources tell Bloomberg talks collapsed Friday night, in part from a last-minute standoff over cutting U.S. tariffs on Canadian medium and heavy-duty vehicles, ranging from pickup trucks to commercial vehicles. Both countries had an outline of a deal which would have lowered tariffs from 25% to 15% on steel, aluminum, and lumber, as well as regular auto tariffs. But Canada wanted that relief to expand to bigger vehicles. Ford's new plant in Ontario makes F-350s and larger pickup trucks that are now subject to even higher duties. Monica Ricks, Bloomberg Radio.
19: President Trump made more than 1,000 securities trades in June, including significant purchases of Berkshire Hathaway, Visa, MasterCard, and Cintas. This according to a financial disclosure published Saturday. The transactions totaled between $78.1 million and $263.1 million in the filing published by the U.S. Office of Government Ethics, which shows a range for each transaction rather than exact numbers. The largest transaction was a June 22nd sale of between $5 million and $25 million of shares in a Vanguard exchange-traded fund. Trump made more than 21,000 securities trades in 2025, often in bursts tied to market events he created. The total value of the trades he made in 2025 was between $600 million and $1.86 billion, occasionally showing buying and selling of the same security on the same day. Global news, 24 hours a day and whenever you want it with Bloomberg News Now. I'm Ed Kalenge. 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
29: Welcome to the Bloomberg Law Show. I'm June Grosso. Ahead in this hour, a trial 30 years in the making. The man accused of murdering legendary rapper Tupac Shakur goes on trial in Las Vegas. The Trump administration is not following all court orders, and that's according to federal judges. And why is D.C. U.S. Attorney Jeanine Pirro convening a special grand jury? The Trump administration is not complying with all court orders, and that's according to federal judges. It was less than 3 weeks into President Trump's second term that federal judges like Washington State's John Kuhnauer took the president to task for ignoring the rule of law.
30: It has become ever more apparent that to our president, the rule of law is but an impediment to his policy goals.
29: More high-profile examples followed, like the administration ignoring the order of the D.C. chief federal judge to turn around two planes carrying Venezuelan migrants to prison in El Salvador in March of 2025. Judges are fielding more requests to force the administration to comply with their rulings against the federal government than in any other prior administration, including the first Trump administration. A new study by Bloomberg Law shows that judges have found the administration has not complied with their orders regarding motions to enforce preliminary injunctions in more than half of the 25 cases identified. Bloomberg Law reporter Suzanne Moniak crunched the numbers. So, Suzanne, ordinarily, a judge issues an order and the parties either comply or appeal the order. But tell us what's been happening with orders issued against the federal government during the Trump administration.
31: We've seen some recent examples where the Trump administration has been at least accused of, and in some cases found of, not fully complying with these court orders. We looked at motions to enforce preliminary injunctions, but I think it's an interesting example to look at because it shows a compliance issue really early in a case. A preliminary injunction would come down pretty soon after a lawsuit showing that the challenger was likely to win its case. And so then we're seeing the government, you know, immediately potentially not following that order. I think it's an interesting place to look. I've tracked 24 examples at least of times when the Trump administration has been accused of not fully complying with initial preliminary injunction orders.
29: What kind of cases are we talking about?
31: All different types of cases against the government. We've seen them in big cases over USAID funding cuts, the dismantling of international broadcaster Voice of America, other big cases across the country where there were early preliminary injunction orders granted against the administration telling them to stop doing something. And then we saw the challengers come back into court and claim the administration wasn't fully following that order. And in 14 of those 25 instances, the judge agreed either fully or partially. In a few other cases, it was either denied. Sometimes it was resolved otherwise or even mooted sometimes as the case just progressed past that stage. But 14 out of 25 was still somewhat of a striking number. For comparison, under the Biden administration, there were only two motions to enforce preliminary injunctions filed against the government. And one of them was partially granted in a Medicaid-involved case. And during the first Trump administration, we saw 11 motions to enforce preliminary injunctions. About half of those partially or fully granted. So somewhat of a similar statistic, but I mean, that was 11 over 4 years. We're looking at 25 in a year and a half. So I think we can expect potentially this number to grow as the number of court challenges grow. And as we see the administration kind of see what, you know, they're able to do with these court orders.
29: There was a scathing opinion by a Reagan appointee in the Voice of America case. And in another case, a senior D.C. federal judge said that the Defense Department's actions flout the court's explicit directives. So these federal judges are not beating around the bush. How upset are the judges about this failure to comply with their explicit orders?
31: In some cases, pretty upset. And obviously, when it comes to judges, sometimes they're upset and they still write a pretty boring opinion. So it's hard to always know. But yes, as you mentioned in a couple of examples, the judges did, in fact, let us know that they weren't happy with the government's conduct. In that one instance you mentioned, Judge Lambert, a Reagan appointee in D.C., when he was handling the Voice of America case, said that he thought the government was, quote, in violation of even the most meager reading, end quote, of his court order. So definitely not pleased. We've also seen plenty of orders where the judge is kind of very matter-of-factly is like, I don't see the government as having fully complied with this order. These are inconsistent. You know, you need to do this differently if you want to be in compliance with my order.
29: A few judges wanted to take things further or did take things further. So in Minnesota, you had the chief judge finding that ICE had violated nearly 100 court orders. And then there was another federal judge in Minnesota who held a government lawyer in civil contempt, although that didn't last very long.
31: Yes, in this story, I was tracking motions to enforce preliminary injunctions, but there have been a lot of different types of motions filed to force compliance with court orders against this administration. And in that one example you mentioned, we saw a Minnesota federal judge actually held a government lawyer briefly in civil contempt of court for not correctly facilitating the release of a detained immigrant. He was released in the wrong state without his property, and it came out that the lawyer hadn't forwarded the court's order to ICE on time. So there was just a full breakdown in communication. The lawyer actually, you know, did apologize and said, I've just been really overwhelmed. But the judge had ordered essentially a financial penalty for every day that the detained immigrant, you know, was not with his property. And the government did remedy it very quickly. I don't believe the government lawyer who was representing ICE did actually end up having to pay anything personally, but it was a pretty significant sanction to see against the government.
29: So in these cases, the government is giving instructions about what the court said and what the agency is supposed to do. Do you know, is it a lot of times that the government lawyers are screwing up or that the agency is just not complying?
31: I think it's a mix. In the case I just mentioned in Minnesota, we've seen the government actually say, like, look, we can't always be responsible for what the agency does. The Justice Department, of course, represents federal agencies in court. And so, you know, that's really kind of an interesting question as we see some of these compliance issues come up in cases. To what extent is the Justice Department responsible for a federal agency not fully following a court order or interpreting it too narrowly and you know, not complying in the full spirit of the order? I think that's an interesting question and one that we've seen come up already.
29: One of the first and probably still most famous cases is where the chief judge in D.C., Judge Boasberg, ordered the government when they were sending Venezuelan immigrants to prisons in El Salvador to turn the planes around, and they didn't. And he wanted to have a criminal contempt investigation, but what happened?
31: The D.C. Circuit ruled against him on that issue and, you know, blocked a hearing from being held. Proceedings are still pending on that issue. But yes, that was probably one of the most famous issues of court compliance that have happened in this administration, and it happened so early, kind of set the tone perhaps for some of the issues to come. And in that case, we were talking about criminal contempt, which is a different form of contempt than we were discussing with the Minnesota lawyer. That was civil contempt, so quite a bit more serious.
29: Is this all a reflection of the Trump administration trying to flex its executive power?
31: Certainly, it depends who you ask. I think that it is fair to say that when we're seeing this many motions to force compliance of court orders, more motions to enforce preliminary orders, but also some of the other ones you've talked about to compel compliance, to consider contempt, that does probably show that we're dealing with an executive branch that is, you know, maybe interpreting court orders in a new way or really, you know, drawing more of this litigation as well. The Department of Justice did respond to our reporting and they blamed really more the plaintiffs. You know, they said this is not a pattern of noncompliance on our part. Our DOJ lawyers work closely with the agencies to make sure they're complying and said that it's actually the plaintiffs, the court challengers, who are trying to test or expand the scope of injunctions. So I think what we're also kind of seeing, and not only is sort of this flexing of executive power, but it's also the tension between executive power and judicial power, and the administration saying, you know, what can we do with the courts ruling as they are? And plaintiffs are saying, what can the courts do to keep the administration from doing what it's doing? So we're kind of seeing a lot of that push and pull lately.
29: I've talked with a lot of former federal prosecutors and former judges who say that what's called the presumption of regularity is being eroded in the Trump administration. The presumption of regularity is basically judges assuming that the government acts in good faith in court. But these days, judges are not trusting what the Justice Department lawyers are telling them in court.
31: That's certainly a consequence when we're talking about court compliance issues. If we're seeing examples where the government is making, I mean, in addition to court compliance issues, there have also been notable examples where government lawyers have made mistakes in court, said things that they've had to go back and later correct. And even if they are still correcting it, which is what you're supposed to do, if you notice an error, you're supposed to correct it, that still does work to chip away at that presumption of regularity or, you know, the assumption judges make that the government's acting in good faith in court. Some of the lawyers I spoke to, you know, one of them told me that she didn't see the presumption of regularity as being in full crisis at this point yet, but that it's certainly being tested. So I think that's another thing that we're going to watch in both during this administration and in administrations to come. To what extent will the government be able to recover from this?
29: It's also true that the Justice Department is throwing a lot of inexperienced lawyers into court because so many experienced lawyers left the department. And that's particularly true in the immigration cases because there are so many habeas petitions that the Justice Department has to deal with.
31: Yes, the brain drain in the Justice Department is certainly a significant factor when it comes to these issues. Anytime you see a lawyer make a mistake in court who's really new to the department, I mean, you have to wonder if perhaps having had more of those career people who had years of experience being there might have helped. And certainly, again, in that Minnesota case we were discussing, the attorney who was, you know, briefly held in civil contempt was a military lawyer who'd been dispatched, apparently, to help out with the surge of immigration cases happening in Minnesota at the time, because, you know, there wasn't the staffing to handle it. So, I mean, those are the things that happen. Things do slip through and you end up with mistakes being made, even under the best intentions, when there isn't full staffing or full level of experience.
29: And immigration law is so complicated. Add that to the problems these young lawyers are facing. Thanks so much, Suzanne. That's Bloomberg Law reporter Suzanne Moniak. Coming up next on the Bloomberg Law Show, it's a trial that's been 30 years in the making. The man accused of orchestrating the murder of legendary rapper Tupac Shakur goes on trial in Las Vegas. And taking an unusual position, his defense attorney told the jury, "You can't believe what my client said."

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0: Tupac Shakur is a cultural icon, considered one of the most influential and versatile rappers of all time, despite dying at the age of 25 in a drive-by shooting in Las Vegas in 1996.
1: Tupac is gunned down in a drive-by shooting from a white Cadillac in an act of revenge.
0: His murder has been one of the biggest unsolved cases of our time. And now, three decades later, Dwayne Keefe D. Davis is on trial for orchestrating Shakur's murder. Prosecutor Banu Palal described Davis as the mastermind behind the shooting.
1: Dwayne Davis did not pull the trigger. But what he did do was plan the retaliation for the beating of his nephew. You will learn that Dwayne Davis got the gun. You will learn that he got into a white Cadillac. You will learn when the opportunity presented itself for retribution, Dwayne Davis made sure that the shooters were armed and ready to execute their revenge.
0: Perhaps the strongest evidence in the prosecution's case is Davis's own words. For years, the former gang leader actually boasted about his involvement in the shooting, laying out the details in multiple interviews with police and the FBI, and then in a memoir in 2019. Prosecutors played Davis's confession from an interview with LAPD in 2008, where he describes his car pulling alongside Shakur's car before the shooting.
2: I thought he was going to pull on my side. You know, that's my little nephew. I'm going to look out for him, you know. And he pulled on his side.
3: So you were fitting a blast if you had to, or you were just...
2: Yeah, if we would have been on our side, I would have blasted.
3: Okay. So you hand the gun to the back seat.
2: Yeah.
3: You can hear Lane.
2: I gave it to Dre, and Dre was like, no. And Lane's like, dude, Pop, dude.
4: How many rounds did you say he shot in the Tupac in the car? If you had to...
2: About six or seven.
4: Six?
0: But in an unusual posture, the defense attorney, Michael Sanfit, told the jurors that his client was not to be believed.
1: Just look at the actual facts. What facts do you have to support any of what KPD said or any of his interviews are in the book?
0: There's one person who thinks Davis will have a hard time convincing the jury, and that's Suge Knight, who was in the car with Tupac, as he told ABC News in an interview from prison.
5: Everything he said and talked about, he already told on himself. So what are you going to do? Erase all the recordings of the interviews he did?
0: The 63-year-old Davis faces life in prison if he's convicted of the murder. My guest is former federal prosecutor Nima Rahmani, president and co-founder of West Coast Trial Lawyers. Nima, start with the challenges of trying this 30-year-old case where most of the people who were involved are no longer alive.
6: It's very difficult to prosecute a case 30 years later, especially because everyone who was in Keefe D's vehicle is dead, many of them for gang-related reasons. Really, the only percipient witness that we know so far is Suge Knight, who, of course, was driving Tupac's vehicle. But I think it's unlikely that he's going to testify in this case and identify either the shooter or even put Davis in the vehicle. The other issue is Tupac himself. The testimony that came out on the first day of trial was that he refused to snitch and identify the shooter, saying that he would take care of it himself. Of course, he succumbed to his injuries at the hospital and was unable to do so.
0: Does it seem like the best evidence the prosecution has is Keefe D's own words? Because he bragged about being involved in the killing many times over the years and wrote a memoir to that effect.
6: I've never covered a case like this that's based almost entirely on the defense's own words. The opening statements were surreal. You have the prosecution calling Davis a criminal mastermind, the shot caller of this gang. And then you have the defense, on the other hand, trying to undermine their client's own credibility. They said he was full of crap. They said this was all BS. They essentially were arguing that he's a fool who was bragging to make himself seem more important, gain street cred in the gang culture, and to sell books. I've never seen anything like it.
0: And at this point, the defense is claiming that there's no evidence that Davis was even in Las Vegas that night.
6: This was a really important point. So Davis has said that he wasn't even in Vegas in interviews he's done from jail with local media outlets in Vegas. But during opening statements, the defense said that Davis lied about being ringside or close to it in the Mike Tyson fight. He wasn't even there. He wasn't at the fight. He wasn't in the city, which would be absolutely devastating to the prosecution's case if that's true. They need witnesses to at least put him in Vegas and Clark County. Otherwise, they're going to have significant problems.
0: He did many interviews over the years, admitting his role in the shooting with the FBI, with Las Vegas police, with LAPD. Are the jurors going to be asking, with all these confessions, why did it take until 2023 to arrest him?
6: That's one of the best arguments the defense has. They're arguing that even LAPD, even the FBI, they didn't believe Davis. That's why they didn't charge him. And you're right, we're talking about going back to, I think 1997 was his first interview with LAPD after Biggie Smalls was killed outside the Peterson Auto Museum in Los Angeles. Of course, there's the infamous 2008 interview with the federal task force that became the issue of much litigation. He was given immunity. The prosecution argued that it was just use immunity. It didn't bind other jurisdictions, including Nevada. This was litigated all the way to the Nevada Supreme Court, where the defense argued that it was transactional immunity. He couldn't be prosecuted at all. Ultimately, the judge agreed with the prosecution that one jurisdiction cannot contractually bind another. And I think that 2008 interview, as well as the 2019 memoir, I think those are the most damning pieces of evidence for Davis and the defense.
0: What do you think about the defense saying, oh, he was bragging, and in interviews, Davis has said, you know, he was trying to make some money off this?
6: It's certainly possible. The prosecution is going to need to corroborate these admissions or confessions with some independent evidence. It's going to be very hard when you have the defendant now arguing that he was just trying to sell books and seem more important. And ultimately, I think at a minimum, they got to put him in the vehicle. And the question is, do they have the witnesses to do so? There are witnesses who are going to testify about this white Cadillac that pulled up next to a BMW. But the challenge, like you said, is all the percipient witnesses to the shooting, they're all dead. They can't testify. And of course, under the rules of hearsay and the confrontation clause of the Constitution, an accused has the right to cross-examine his accuser.
0: Also, they don't have the gun. They don't have the car. I don't know if they have any physical evidence at all.
6: That's the concern here. Normally, in a murder case, you're going to have ballistics. You're going to have DNA. You're going to have fingerprints. We don't have any of that. Cell site evidence. So you're relying on these admissions. So obviously there's a potential motive. I think we're going to hear a lot of testimony about the beef between these gangs. One other interesting wrinkle is that, and it may be helpful for the defense, is that Davis previously said that Sean Diddy Combs offered him $1 million to kill Tupac. Now, of course, Combs is denying that. And Combs isn't going to come anywhere near this trial. Like Suge Knight, he has his own legal problems. But if that statement is also untrue, it sort of leads to the conclusion that this is all just a complete fabrication by someone that had nothing to do with it. The more elaborate the lies, and the Combs part being one of them, the better it is for the defense. Again, it's really bizarre that they're just trying to undermine their own client's credibility. I've never seen anything like this in any case. So that's why that independent corroborating evidence is going to be critical for the state.
0: The defense attorney is also pointing to missing documents. He called Las Vegas police incompetent.

0: perception, or there was, that LAPD was corrupt during that time. Rampart, Rodney King, the failure to ever arrest anyone for the Tupac or Biggie murders. There are a lot of people who believe that law enforcement were complicit. It was bad boy. So the challenge is, when you have a 30-year-old case, I'm not saying everyone is of age to remember when Tupac was killed, but some of these jurors have very strong preconceived notions as to who was responsible for Tupac's death. That becomes a challenge. And there are other cases as well where this has been an issue. I think a recent example, not a murder case, but the fire case here in Los Angeles, where I live, Jonathan Rinder Connect, he was charged for arson. But that was after many, many months, when people believe that the LA Fire Department, the LA Department of Water and Power, Mayor Karen Bass, Mother Nature, they're all responsible for the devastating Malibu and Palisades fire. Then the U.S. Attorney's Office charges this arsonist, and ultimately the jury hung 10-2 in favor of acquittal. And one of the jurors that spoke out and said, "No, this wasn't his fault. He's being scapegoated." So I think the defense has an argument here that it was law enforcement that failed to do their job. And by the way, this is something that defense lawyers argue in almost every case, right? A poor, sloppy investigation. And the fact that it took 30 years to bring any criminal charges against one of, or actually who I believe is the greatest rapper of all time, being murdered, does play into that argument, June.
1: Do you think there's a chance that the defendant might take the stand? Because does the jury believe what he's been saying over 30 years, or do they believe what he's saying now?
0: I think if I'm the defense, I do not under any circumstances put Davis on the stand. Here's someone that is going to be completely destroyed on cross-examination. And maybe you want him to be destroyed because you want him to just look so incompetent. You want him to be a bumbling fool. So maybe it would be a mad genius move, but it's very, very risky for this type of defendant. He's obviously opened his mouth many, many times when he should not have. Even when he was in jail, he was talking to reporters, right? It is risky. And if I were the defense here, I would kind of stick with what I got, which is really reasonable doubt, because the prosecution is at a disadvantage because so much time has passed and most of the witnesses are dead.
1: A lot more to come. The trial is expected to last into September. Thanks for those insights, Nima. That's Nima Rahmani, president of West Coast Trial Lawyers. Coming up next, why has D.C. U.S. Attorney Jeanine Pirro convened a special grand jury? I'm June Grosso, and you're listening to Bloomberg.
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3: ABC News, I'm Dave Packer. Canadian Prime Minister Mark Carney addressed his nation Saturday after trade talks with the U.S. collapsed late Friday night. And with no deal, the U.S. imposing 50% tariffs on a host of Canadian goods. Carney says Canada will respond in kind.
4: Canada will match Washington's new tariffs dollar for dollar in order to protect Canadian workers, farmers, families, and businesses.
3: An urgent search continues Saturday for a Massachusetts woman in connection with the death of her police officer husband. Authorities said Karen Solomon should be considered armed and dangerous. A Texas judge Saturday denied a defense request to grant Carmelo Anthony a new trial. The teen was convicted and sentenced to 35 years in prison for fatally stabbing a fellow student at a high school track meet. Anthony's defense still has an option to appeal. Wildfire threat just outside of Reno, Nevada. The Hawk Fire spreading to several thousand acres. The evacuation order is in effect as we speak. This is ABC News.
5: And I'm Ed Kalenge in the Bloomberg Newsroom. Here are some of the stories we're watching. Jonathan Levin is a columnist for Bloomberg Opinion and focuses on U.S. markets and economics. He says President Trump's tariff tirade is not temporary. American consumers could be dealing with the repercussions for years.
6: There's a sense that tariff pass-through is over. It's no longer an inflation story. But I think if you look deep into the consumer basket in the United States, you see that we're still living with many of the ramifications of the decisions that were made in 2025.
5: Jonathan Levin on Bloomberg this weekend. A scrap with Canada, one of the top sources of U.S. imports, threatens to fuel voters' concerns with high prices and could cloud the path for the Federal Reserve to bring down borrowing costs. President Trump says he did not direct Treasury Secretary Scott Bessent to intervene in the bond market this week after hitting

0: multi-year highs.
1: Now, he's a very capable man. He wanted to do it. He's very good at it. He has a good touch, very good natural touch for the bonds and interest, and he did that, yeah.
0: Bessent's announcement briefly cooled spiking long-term Treasury yields this week, but relief didn't last long. The Trump administration's bids to roll back federal environmental protections have been losing more than winning in court. Bloomberg's Nathan Hager has more from Washington.
2: Over the past 3 months, federal courts have decided against the Environmental Protection Agency in more than half of cases where it's tried to roll back Biden-era clean air policies or revoke billions of dollars in climate grants. An EPA spokesman says the agency is looking to appeal some of the cases it's lost or already has, but lawyers who have challenged the agency say the tide feels like it's shifting on environmental rollbacks. In Washington, I'm Nathan Hager, Bloomberg Radio.
0: Ken Griffin's Citadel has offloaded more than 80% of the aggregate risk associated with a situational awareness stock portfolio it snagged from the embattled AI hedge fund. And in an investor note Friday, Griffin said, in this effort, we have completed nearly 100 block trades totaling over $4 billion in market value. These included the largest intraday block trades of the year in 10 different names. Citadel struck a deal late last month to buy stocks from Situational Awareness, a hedge fund led by Leopold Aschenbrenner that was facing margin calls. Aschenbrenner's firm was able to stabilize after reaching the deal with Griffin's company. Global news, 24 hours a day and whenever you want it with Bloomberg News Now. I'm Ed Kalegi.

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1: President Trump made it very clear that he was not happy with D.C. U.S. Attorney Jeanine Pirro about 3 weeks ago.
2: I was disappointed with Jeanine Pirro, really disappointed with Jeanine Pirro. She folded like an umbrella.
1: That disappointment was the result of Pirro dropping felony charges against a former Olympian for allegedly vandalizing the reflecting pool. But there have been other high-profile failures for Pirro's office.
3: Our laws are clear. You can refuse illegal orders.
4: You can refuse illegal orders.
5: You must refuse illegal orders.
1: A grand jury refusing to indict six Democratic lawmakers who released a video advising service members they must refuse to follow illegal orders.
6: Jerome Powell today is now bathed in immunity, preventing my office from investigating the Federal Reserve.
1: A federal judge quashing grand jury subpoenas for former Fed Reserve Chair Jerome Powell, blasting the D.C. U.S. Attorney's Office for producing essentially zero evidence to suspect Powell of a crime.
6: And then he took a Subway sandwich about this big and took it and threw it at the officer. He thought it was funny. Well, he doesn't think it's funny today because we charged him with a felony, assault on a police officer.
1: But again, a grand jury refused to indict the man accused of throwing a Subway sandwich at an ICE officer of a felony, and a trial jury acquitted him of even the lowered misdemeanor charges. In light of these very public failures, the news first reported by the Washington Post that Pirro has convened a rare special grand jury has raised concerns about her intentions. Joining me is Barbara McQuaid, a professor at the University of Michigan Law School and the former U.S. attorney for the Eastern District of Michigan. Barb, how unusual is it for a U.S. attorney's office to convene a special grand jury?
7: In many districts, it's not unusual at all. In fact, in districts with a population of more than 4 million people, it's mandatory that there be a special grand jury. The District of Columbia has a population below 4 million, and although it conducts long-term investigations, which is the purpose of a special grand jury, it's rarely done in D.C. So this is unusual, which is why I think it has caught the attention of many observers.
1: Tell us about the difference between a regular grand jury and a special grand jury.
7: In my former district, for example, the Eastern District of Michigan, we always had a special grand jury that was ongoing. So a regular grand jury sits for 6 months. So they hear short cases, a one-count bank robbery, a one-count felon in possession case, where the evidence can be presented all in one sitting or maybe over just a couple of weeks, and the grand jury sort of heard all they need to hear and is ready to make a decision to either return or decline to return an indictment. A special grand jury sits for 18 months, and so that allows them to participate in longer-term investigations. They were originally created for organized crime investigations. So if you're investigating a mob case, it might be that you need to first use the grand jury to obtain lots of documents. Once you get those, maybe you need to bring in a witness or a cooperating witness and compel them to testify. And based on the information you get there, one step leads to another. And it can take many, many months to put together one of those cases. It can also be extended to up to 36 months for longer cases. And since they began in the late 1960s, they've now been expanded to public corruption cases, national security cases, any case that might take longer than 6 months to complete. That's the purpose of them in other districts.
1: Suppose they want to investigate Jerome Powell again, since those investigative subpoenas were quashed. Would that be enough to convene a special grand jury, or does it have to be more than that? Let's say a series of cases investigating public officials. Something bigger than just the investigation of one person.
7: It usually is. So I don't know. I think one of the reasons people have pointed to Jerome Powell is because the attorney assigned to the case is Stephen Vandervelden. And he is someone who was assigned to the Jerome Powell investigation. He is also assigned to the case that attempted to indict the six members of Congress for participating in a video where they simply restated accurately the law of the duty of military members to refuse an illegal order. And so I think because of his role, he also spent 34 years in the Westchester County District Attorney's Office working for, in part, Jeanine Pirro. So she brought him on board. She has spoken very highly of his skills as a prosecutor and investigator and seems to be a real Pirro loyalist. And so I think that's another reason that people are concerned about this. And so it seems like what you would convene this for would be a larger, longer term investigation. They're sometimes referred to by prosecutors as enterprise investigations because you might be looking at organized criminal activity with more than just one participant. If you thought you could indict a case in 6 months on just a single individual with a single count or one scheme, it probably would be unnecessary to convene a special grand jury. So this strikes me as a larger enterprise investigation, most likely. You know, we've been reading about, what do they call it, the grand conspiracy investigation. It's occurring in Florida. It would seem this would be the kind of thing you might expect a special grand jury to be convened for.
1: Jeanine Pirro's office hasn't come close to delivering on what the president wants. She came close to being fired. Could she be reinvestigating some of the fail cases? For example, against the six Democratic lawmakers over that video.
7: It's quite possible. You know, we really don't know what this is. By their nature, grand juries are secret. And for good reason, the idea is you don't want to compromise an investigation by announcing to the world that you're investigating. It could cause people to destroy documents or tamper with witnesses or flee or otherwise compromise an investigation and even harm the reputation of the person under investigation if it should turn out that no charges are ever filed. So we may not know, but oftentimes hints spill out because witnesses and their lawyers start talking to the press. They want to be able to sort of tell their side of the story in the court of public opinion. And so for that reason, sometimes we see these leaks. Sometimes people suspect that it's members of the grand jury or the court or the prosecutors who are leaking. In my experience, it's usually the lawyer for someone who's been called before the grand jury because they want to make it clear that they're a witness and not a target of the grand jury and be the first to kind of tell their story. So we don't know. It is possible that they're reviewing some of these prior cases. Could be something completely different. Could be preparing for some criminal investigation relating to the upcoming elections. I don't know. The timing of it, though, also concerns people because it comes right after Todd Blanche is confirmed and right after Jeanine Pirro falls into disfavor for dismissing the case against David Hearn in the reflecting pool case. So I think, you know, some see it as an effort to, you know, make good and please the president. But of course, we really don't know exactly what's going on there.
1: Another concern some people have is because the special grand jury can issue a report at the end of the investigation, even if the prosecutors don't bring charges against anyone in particular. So there could be a report out there on you, even though there wasn't enough evidence to bring charges against you, and even though you didn't have a chance to refute the charges at trial.
7: Yes, and I think that is concerning as well. You know, if you're acting in good faith, most often grand juries do not issue a report, but they could. They could issue something similar to what Robert Mueller did at the conclusion of his investigation. Usually it's written by the prosecutor who is leading it, in this case, Stephen van der Velden, to discuss what they found, even if it doesn't result in charges. So one could imagine, this would be, in my opinion, an abuse of the process, but one could imagine an effort to bring some witnesses to testify based on some conspiracy theory. The grand jury ultimately declines to issue any charges, but a report gets issued that does dirty up somebody politically. So that would be another concern about an abuse here. But there's this longstanding presumption of regularity when it comes to the Justice Department that we assume good faith. We assume they are using their tools appropriately. But of course, many judges have found just the opposite in this administration. So I think that's why people are concerned.
1: And prosecutors only have to show that there's a preponderance of evidence of wrongdoing. So it's a really low standard to bring out one of these grand jury reports.
7: Yes, a report would really just be, you know, they were, as I said, they were formed for the purpose of organized crime. And I think the idea was that even if you couldn't get an indictment against everybody, or maybe you did, you could give the district sort of a state of the district where you stand on organized crime so that the public could be educated about something that was happening in the shadows. And I'm not sure I've ever seen one of these things, but they are authorized to do it. And so I suppose some of the concern is that even if there is insufficient evidence to bring a case, there could be this effort to dirty people up. Remember Ed Martin? He was somebody who was at one time the interim U.S. attorney in the District of Columbia. He then got appointed to be the head of the weaponization task force. and the head of the Office of the Pardon Attorney. I think he's still there as the pardon attorney, but he's become very quiet in recent days after his efforts to indict Letitia James that seemed to fall apart. He said something really interesting when he first took on those roles, which was, we're going to name and shame people, even if we don't have the evidence to convict them, because that's what the public cares about. That is a distortion of the Justice Department's mission, which is to bring cases only if you believe the evidence is sufficient to obtain and support a conviction on appeal. And so the idea that you would just use it for the purpose of naming and shaming seems like a violation of DOJ's policy guidelines, the principles of federal prosecution, to avoid engaging in partisan politics. So I worry a little bit about that aspect of this ability to issue a report.
1: Is there any protection in the fact that a judge has to decide that there is a preponderance of evidence of wrongdoing before signing off on the issuance of a report from the grand jury?
7: Yes, I think that is a check. But of course, a preponderance of the evidence is much less than the standard that prosecutors would use to bring an indictment, even though the grand jury may bring an indictment based only on probable cause, which is a level actually below preponderance of the evidence. Preponderance of the evidence is kind of 51%. Probable cause doesn't have a number attached to it, but it just means reasonable grounds to believe that a crime has been committed by this person. And so it's a lowish standard. But the principles of criminal prosecution say that a prosecutor should only seek an indictment if they believe they can prove the case beyond a reasonable doubt, that very highest standard. And so the judge will apply the law. They're not applying their opinion about whether they think this is a good thing or a bad thing. But if there's a preponderance of the evidence, 51%, even if it could never be proved beyond a reasonable doubt, means that that could become public information. And so as a former prosecutor, I worry about that a little bit. Prosecutors are trained to be very circumspect with filing charges and to bring them only if they believe that the case can be proved beyond a reasonable doubt, because of the recognition of the awesome power of a prosecutor to ruin someone's life, not only to take away their liberty, but to take away their reputation. And I think a report could do just that without the other part of having evidence beyond a reasonable doubt.
1: It seems like there's a lot to be concerned about. Thanks so much for joining me, Barb. That's Barbara McQuaid, a professor at the University of Michigan Law School. And that's it for this edition of the Bloomberg Law Show. 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
10: From ABC News, I'm Dave Packer. Fresh concern about higher prices for Americans as a trade war with Canada escalates. Talks between the two countries breaking down late Friday night, the U.S. now imposing 50% tariffs on some Canadian goods, and Canada says it will respond in kind. Not desirable, says British Columbia Premier David Eby, but necessary.
11: There is no question that there will be economic pain associated with this. There already is. But it is necessary to stand up to a bully. And if you don't, they'll just keep coming back for more.
10: As justification for the tariff, the Trump administration citing protections for Canadian dairy farmers and bans on the sale of U.S. alcohol in Canada. A major decision Saturday in a case that's gotten national attention and divided a Texas community.
12: The Texas judge has denied convicted 19-year-old Carmelo Anthony's motion for a new trial, rejecting claims that an alleged agreement between trial attorneys impacted his ability to testify in his own defense.
13: Get out of the roadway, you're going to jail!
12: Protests in June when a jury found Anthony, who was 17 at the time, guilty of murdering 17-year-old Austin Metcalf from an opposing team at a high school track meet in April of 2025. Allison Kosick, ABC News, New York.
10: The search continued Saturday for Karen Solomon, the Massachusetts woman wanted in connection with the death of her police officer husband. Worcester Police Chief David Paul Saucier.
14: We will not stop until we find her, either way, here or somewhere else. And we want to bring closure to the Solomon family. Kurt was a hell of a guy. He was an awesome police officer and an awesome person.
10: Now, police issuing an arrest warrant for Solomon on a charge of assault and battery with a dangerous weapon causing serious bodily injury. You're listening to ABC News.
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10: Some of the tens of thousands of people still without power in Northwest Indiana now filing a class action lawsuit against the state's public service utility company, claiming the company did not properly manage vegetation in and around power lines. Gary resident Timmy Shelton.
17: I don't know if it could be any much longer than 12 days because everybody's slowly losing their mind, as I can see around this area. You know, a lot of break-ins, stealing.
10: Earlier this month, a storm downed trees and knocked out power. The CDC says at least 55 people have fallen ill across 15 states in a salmonella and E. coli outbreak, potentially linked to alfalfa sprouts. No deaths have been reported, although 4 people have been hospitalized so far, and the sprouts have been recalled. ABC News medical contributor and pediatrician Dr. Alok Patel with how you can stay healthy.
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25: Let's call the data center issue what it is. It's an energy issue, Kaylee. That's what it is, because they use enormous amounts of energy. And in my state, for instance, energy costs, electric costs are through the roof. And they were the single biggest issue in the last gubernatorial race here in New Jersey, and the current governor is still struggling to try to deal with it. And as someone who receives an electric bill every month for my home, doesn't seem any better to me at the moment. And so what people are really worried about here is that if they're going to be data centers, that they need to pay for the electricity they're going to consume, and be able to do it in a way that it doesn't affect negatively the market for homeowners and other small businesses, and see their rates go up. And so that's really the issue here, more than anything else, is electricity and the use of electricity in those places. And so what we need to do is to figure out a way how the people who will be making a profit off these data centers, those companies, need to make sure that they absorb the costs that they put on these communities. And secondly, we can't walk away from the idea that there is going to be economic development and job creation by these. But as a governor, what I would attempt to do is make sure that the people who are creating these new market conditions, which could raise costs for homeowners and small businesses, that they pay to bring those costs down. And if you want to operate in a state, you need to bring those costs down. And then that helps to create that opportunity, will then create jobs.
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0: This is Wall Street Week. I'm David Westin, bringing you stories of capitalism. U.S.-Canada trade talks come to the brink. Former Canadian Foreign Minister Chrystia Freeland tells us what is at stake. And there's been a lot of speculation about what AI will mean for jobs. Apollo's Torsten Slok brings us the first study of its kind on what's actually happened since ChatGPT came on the scene. Plus, it supports $1.4 trillion of U.S. GDP and 16 million jobs. But the Colorado River is running out of water. We look at government plans to ration what's left. But we start with the hundreds of billions of dollars being raised to invest in artificial intelligence, including $500 billion in one deal done by NVIDIA. Sam Palmisano served as CEO of IBM, where he was responsible for capital investment in new technologies and the need to make sure they made money for the company. So, Sam, there is a lot of money being invested in AI, whether it's chips or whether it's data centers, including the NVIDIA announced deal of $500 billion. Give us the perspective of a CEO of a big tech company. How do you decide how much to invest in a new technology?
1: How we would have thought about it, as you know, I have one of these big tech companies. We would have thought about what is where do we see the future state? And you go back to Watson with the 360, because that was going to be from unit record to computation, called a computer, right? In my particular case, it was AI, Watson, Jeopardy, you know, right? So how do you jump ahead of the next generation? Because the investment cycles in the R&D are going to be several years. So you have to start no different than quantum. That's another example of that. That's true for all tech companies. I'd say it's true for many companies that are relying upon any form of technology. It could be energy and those sorts of things as well. So we would always look out in time, and that could be from the R&D cycle, it'd be like a 7 to 10 years on the models, 3 to 5 for short term. We'd call that operational investment, but for the longer term things. And then basically you start out with goals and milestones and objectives because you don't have numbers. And then as you get closer, you actually build your return equations as your business model dictates. So if your IRR is 15% or 14%, that would be the hurdle rate the guys would have to come over before you launched.
0: 7 to 10 years is a long time in any business.
1: Yes.
0: But right now, it seems like 7 to 10 months in AI is a long
1: true.
0: Time.
1: Product cycle time, right?
0: Exactly. So how do you project out returns with AI that's changing so fast?
1: Well, the software's changing fast, and the models, right? The learning models, the frontier models, that's what's changing really fast. Data centers aren't changing fast. I mean, the estimates are 3 to 5 years before this stuff comes online. That's not unrealistic. Semiconductors, to get it online, probably 7. Nuclear, at least 10. So that's the energy requirement for a lot of these things. So these things are long cycle times before you actually get the capacity in place. Now, I mean, the challenge with this in the interim, obviously, is people, the large hyperscalers, the big guys out there, will probably have enough requirement that they'll in many ways control the market. I mean, because they'll make the big bets in the short term. They'll get the data centers. They'll get the energy. Other guys that are trying to compete or even to participate in this market are going to, I think, be squeezed out.
0: We have all these announcements. Is this money actually going to be invested? Is it going to happen?
1: Well, right now, they're memorandums of understanding. People claim that there's commitments and there's teeth in these agreements. I have not read them. I have asked people who theoretically should know, and they tend not to comment on the actual specifics. So I'm just going to leave it at that. I can't imagine if this thing adjusts, say, economically. Suppose, for example, just adoption slows. It doesn't have to be an economic downturn. Just a simple thing. Your adoption curve, you assume it'll be 7 to 8 years. Let's make it 10 to 12. That slows. You're not going to build out the capacity as quickly. That alone, you know, could cause, I think, a change in their plans. And then if their firm commitments, it's one thing, which I doubt, as they become more variable commitments over time, someone, again, is going to have to deal with the shortages. I mean, either the bondholders, I mean, someone committed to put a shovel in the ground to build a data center. Someone agreed to add energy capacity to support this aggressive case that we see today. At some point, if things do slow, that would have to adjust.
2: The way things are today, we tend to look at a company based on return on investing capital.
1: Yes.
2: And we compare companies depending on their return. For example, I took a look and IBM is running about 10% return on investing capital.
1: Yeah.
2: Microsoft, you know, Google, Alphabet is like 25%.
1: Correct.
2: Take the 10% number on $500 billion. That's a lot of incremental income that you have to generate every year.
1: Every year. And put that on a base of, like, say, IBM today, 60 or 70 billion. It was 100 billion when I was there, 105, whatever. Put on that base of some level, of, our margins were a little higher than they are today. But put on the base that you already have a stream of several billion, you got to add an additional several billion in an annual basis. And I used to say that at IBM, for us to grow at 7 or 8% just on the top line, we'd have to create a Fortune 50 company every 14 months. Now, in enterprise computing, that's tougher. Consumer in tech is probably an easier way to do that. You get a hit, hot phone or whatever it happens to be. But if you're selling to banks or telcos or governments, the odds of them taking up their expenditures at that rate, say you could create a Fortune 50 company, is pretty tough to do.
2: If you look back in history, some of which you lived at IBM, but also going back to the Industrial Revolution, railways, things like that, are there patterns with these sort of technological revolutions that we see?
1: Yeah, there are actually. There's a scholar at Cambridge, her name is Carlotta Perez, and she's done a lot of work going back to 1771 for the Industrial Revolution, then the steam engine, and then, you know, oil and gas, and then microelectronics and compute, and now she would probably run her sixth generation, but the pattern's the same. Over time, it starts with, she calls the installation cycle, we would call maybe the infrastructure build out today. That's the base that gets put in place, and it takes several years to do that, obviously, to get it to scale. And then normally what has happened over this history here is that it has corrected for multiple reasons. It could be an economic reason, it could be policy. I mean, governments do things that sometimes don't always stimulate growth. So there could be multiple reasons why, in every situation, it adjusted. Now, her argument is that's good for capitalism because it resets the cost base. And then what happens is she calls it the deployment cycle, then people build up, and then it goes to maturity with big societal impact. That pattern has repeated itself since the 18th century. Will it repeat itself again today? People argue it won't. I'd argue back in the dot-com bubble, they said it won't. There and as well. I mean, housing crisis, it was never going to go down. I mean, as you know, we've all lived these things. Unfortunately, circumstances do change.
2: It's good for capitalism to reset the cost base. It's not necessarily good for investors who've invested in that.
1: Yes.
2: That means somebody is taking a haircut along the way. As a CEO, how do you make sure that you don't get caught out in that?
1: Well, basically, let's go back to my IBM story here. We would be more conservative on the aggressive case. You have to admit, I think the cases are the optimistic, all thing goes well, I mean, we used to say all trees don't grow to heaven. So you have to have a downside case to go, we called it a plan B, quite honestly. So you'd have your plan A, you would drive to the plan A, which is the high optimistic case, but you had a plan B that if you had to correct quickly, you could adjust. And I would say probably 6 out of 10 times we were adjusting before that cycle was over. Because, again, it's very difficult to predict. Think about if you're dealing with just a flat-out demand statement. I mean, who can call it? They can't call supply chain demand for a year or two from now, much less 8 to 10, where you're making these assumptions.
2: In the Perez work, she also talks about a financialization of these things, where the financial markets really kick in now, and they're really... We're seeing that to some extent now. There are some reports about off-balance sheet financing. Do we have our arms around exactly how much these companies are investing?
1: There's no transparency, as you probably know, in the off-balance sheet estimates. And the companies, at this point in time, given where the projects are, don't have a requirement to disclose. So you have a bunch of factors there where people are being estimated. But if you're a financial analyst in this space and you're trying to figure out the true liability or the true debt that you have relative to the company's debt capacity, it's very, very difficult.
2: As people are projecting returns, future returns, which are speculative necessarily, it's a new technology, there's another factor that appears to be coming into play, and that's China, with a different approach to their models and a less expensive one, which could constrain those returns, could it not?
1: Yeah, well, the There's an alternative today. It's called open source. I mean, we did a program together on open source that happened to be with Linux in the operating system, and then applications that were built on top of that. Well, the Chinese are arguing with DeepSeek and those sorts of things, and the latest ones that have just come out, that there's no reason why they can't have this open source capability available, and it doesn't require, their models don't require the same capacity as the U.S. models, the proprietary models, i.e. the GPU capacity, so they have an alternative that's less cost, and that's what they're deploying. My point of view is that if I was China, not the United States, because the U.S. would not like this, if I was China, I would just go take the rest of the world, let the U.S. have a sanction, say you can't come in, you can't sell in my market. Fine, but that today is probably less than 20-25% of the market. So go get the 75. And if you look at what's going on in Asia, that's where they're going. And they're going to take their model, which the old industrial model, they'll build up massive scale, low cost, high quality, which people say couldn't be high quality. High quality, take it to market, and then we know what happened everywhere else. And they're running the same play here.
0: Coming up, it's time to stop speculating and start looking at the data. Torsten Slok of Apollo takes us through his study of what the actual use of AI means for the workforce.
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1: This is a story of puts and takes. Until recently, most of the talk about the effect of AI on employees has been based on theory. But now we are starting to get some data. Torsten Slok is chief economist for Apollo and recently co-authored a paper analyzing those data for hundreds of occupations. And though it is early going, the initial results indicate that those most affected feel it in the size of their paycheck rather than whether they get to keep their job.
2: It is now possible to look at what happened before ChatGPT came along and what happened after ChatGPT came along. And what we did was that we categorized the employment and wage numbers into occupations and asked what occupations were exposed a lot to AI and what occupations are exposed less to AI. And then we looked at, as a natural experiment, what happened before ChatGPT came along and what happened after ChatGPT came along. So when you look at the 300 different occupations that we looked at in terms of AI exposure, the conclusion is, at least where we sit right now, that those occupations that are highly exposed to AI, they are seeing weaker wage growth, but the employment effect on everyone is insignificant.
1: What surprised you about the results that you might not have expected going in?
2: Well, the debate around AI in the labor market for now some time has been about labor displacement. In other words, there's a lot of worries about that when AI comes along, then work processes are going to get automated, and therefore a lot of workers are going to lose their jobs. What we found was that that effect is not quite here yet. Instead, let's also not forget that when AI, of course, becomes more easily available as a tool, now it's also easier to open a new business. So if you look at the weekly data from the Census for Business Formation, you are at the moment seeing business creation in the U.S. is at the highest level ever in U.S. history. So on the scale, you have on the one hand an automation and replacement effect that's certainly saying that the labor market should get worse. But on the other hand, so far the dominating effect has been that there is also a much more dynamic economy where people can now invent ideas, use agents, use loops, graphs to come up with ideas, and as a result create more businesses that ultimately likely will also create some more employment.
1: In talk about the labor market getting worse, as I understand your study, it said it gets worse more on the wage growth than it does actually in people losing jobs. But it's not evenly distributed.
2: Yeah, there are some occupations that are more negatively impacted. We chose, and this was somewhat randomly, to categorize the buckets of occupations into those occupations that are more than half exposed to AI and those that are less than half exposed to AI. In other words, try to cut the sample into different categories of who is it that has high exposure, who is it that has low exposure, again, by this actual user's data. And that does show you that those who have higher exposure generally saw lower wage growth. So in other words, you can begin to worry about that maybe AI, because it is replacing knowledge workers, is going to create some downward pressure on wage growth. So far, not on employment, but it's going to create some downward pressure on wage growth.
1: You say in your report that it's still early days, that the effects may grow over time. Do you have any sense where we are in that process and how those effects may grow?
2: We don't quite know at this point, because the market is trying to figure out the answer to that question literally every day, namely, how quick is the AI payoff going to come? At the moment, enterprises are investing a lot of money in AI, but when you look at the actual margins for the S&P 493, meaning not the Magnificent Seven, margins have not gone up yet. Most people, including me, expect that we should begin to see some improvements in margins over the next several quarters, but at this point, it is still very early days where businesses are trying, like an S-curve, to figure out, well, now we have a new technology, now we're trying to figure out how to use that technology, and once we then have a way to use that technology, we would like to see another step higher in the S, and the implication, of course, is that those industries that will be able to implement and adopt AI will, of course, be the next winners as this technology continues to develop.
1: Based on what you've seen so far, including this study, what does it say for economic policy? What should people in Washington be focused on right now?
2: Well, the challenge in policymaking at the moment is that we just don't know which scenario we're looking at. Let's say the unemployment rate goes to like 10-15% because people lose their jobs. Then, of course, economic policy should be focusing on that problem. If, on the other hand, that the dominating effect here becomes that business creation is creating so many more jobs and therefore the unemployment rate, which is the consensus expectation, would actually be going down, well, in that case, policymaking does not need to worry about displacement of workers. Then they should instead maybe worry about the economy overall. overheating and another set of economic tools from policymaking will be needed. So that's why the problem where we sit right now here in 2026 is we just don't know whether the scenario at this point is one where the labor market is going to get a lot weaker or it's going to get a lot hotter. And for that reason, therefore, the best thing for policymakers at this point is just literally like the market to wait and see.
1: Are you as optimistic about AI at the end of this study as you were at the beginning?
2: I'm very optimistic about AI because I do think that the effect of creating a more dynamic economy, many more opening up new businesses in consulting, in finance, in legal services, and those new businesses will compete with incumbents, and that will continue to put more and more competitive pressure on the economy. And that's something that we should all be very interested in because that creates more jobs, that creates more businesses, and ultimately as a result of that, I truly believe that AI is a miracle drug that will both create higher productivity and also create higher employment. So I'm very optimistic on what AI will bring to the U.S. and the global economy.
1: Whether AI eventually spells riches or ruin for workers, the numbers so far tell only part of the story. Inside companies, executives are already deciding which jobs can be automated, which workers can be retrained, and how best to allocate labor costs. Diane Gerson is a senior advisor at Boston Consulting Group. And she confronted those choices when she was head of human resources at IBM.
3: For certain jobs where there's high attrition, those are the jobs that are being automated the first with AI. Those jobs are being replaced at a lower rate. The demand for those jobs is lower, and it's your classic demand supply. So people are taking jobs at lower rates in those job categories, customer service being an example, or business services. Those are the types of jobs where you need fewer of them because the work can be done by fewer people faster. So to the extent that they are being hired, yes, they may be hired at a lower rate, but I don't see companies cutting pay. The only area that I would see this happening is in areas where you have contractors, right? So what you're seeing is there's a lot of data available. There are data brokers that can tell, hospitals that are hiring traveling nurses, which of the traveling nurses have, you know, low credit scores or credit problems. And so they can offer a lower wage and know they'll get it. Or ride hailing services, if there's a driver who previously took a ride at a lower rate, they'll keep being offered that lower rate. So I think those are spot wages as opposed to employees, and you're going to see that happening faster.
1: When you talk about categories that have, for example, high attrition, things like customer service, and in general, and I understand this is a rough correlation, does that tend to correlate with lower income, lower salary?
3: Yes. Oh, absolutely. Yeah.
1: So it's plausible that AI would affect first the lower paid employees before it gets to the upper levels.
3: Yes. Let's take legal. So it's the paralegals that are going to go first, right? Because so much of the paralegal work can now be done by, one of the AI firms, Harvey or whatever. And so to the extent that a law firm says, oh, but we want these paralegals to be overseeing the AI, then their jobs will change somewhat. Or we'd like to train them to become, some junior level of lawyer that never existed before, because that kind of work, we never really could accomplish with our junior lawyers. So there's a variety of different things going on. But yes, it's starting at the bottom with the more repetitive tasks, the analytical tasks, the known models. Of course, the big question is, as it moves up the stack, and it's already moving up the stack, particularly in tech, how are you going to train the senior people? Because if it's gobbling up the jobs below, the pipeline is lost. And so I'm seeing a lot of really thoughtful work being given to that by companies, because they want to preserve their judgment capability. They want to preserve their leadership capability. And their highest levels of expertise. And so you've got to develop them through some set of jobs.
1: The projections right now, and you need them to justify the investment that's being made, is that this AI is going to increase productivity substantially. If that, in fact, delivers on the promise, what does that mean for the workforce?
3: Some companies are thinking broadly and saying,

0: AI is for you. You are in charge of the AI. It's to make your job better. And you're going to be involved at every stage of this implementation of AI. And so instead of it being done to them, they were made to feel like they're empowered with AI, right? And I think that's where, when people feel like they're losing their agency and their control, and they're just going to be, you know, I'm thinking about sort of, I Love Lucy when they're on that chocolate line with Ethel, and it's going really, really fast. And, but the very end, they have to put it in boxes. And of course, humans can't put it in boxes as fast as the machine was going. So the chocolates were all over. That's sort of the image that a lot of people have of AI, because it is machine paced and it's going to speed stuff up. Is that what we're going to do to professional work? And that is happening in some places, but I think some companies are being much more thoughtful and saying, no, actually, it's to make you a better professional. It's to augment what you do. And that's where we're going to get our productivity, because you'll be able to spend time on different things. A great example is, you know, the radiologist, which everyone thought was going to go away. Actually, their wages have gone up faster, 42% faster than software engineers since 2021, even though AI can read the images. Why? Because they have more time to talk to the patient, to learn more about what's happening, to interpret things that from their knowledge and experience. So, you know, so people can operate at the top of their license instead of doing the more menial parts of their jobs. That's a win, if indeed you can create more value. So you're seeing kind of bigger thinking going on in some companies, but some of them are just, as I said, pressing the easy button and going for the, you know, going for the layoff.
1: Coming up, saving the southwestern U.S. from drying up. We look at the rationing plan developed by the U.S. government to save the Colorado River, which is responsible for supporting $1.4 trillion of the U.S. economy.
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4: ABC News, I'm Dave Packer. Fresh concern about higher prices for Americans as a trade war with Canada escalates. Talks between the two countries breaking down late Friday night. The U.S. now imposing 50% tariffs on some Canadian goods, and Canada says it will respond in kind. Not desirable, says British Columbia Premier David Eby, but necessary.
5: There is no question that there will be economic pain associated with this. There already is. But it is necessary to stand up to a bully. And if you don't, they'll just keep coming back for more.
4: A Texas judge has denied convicted 19-year-old Carmelo Anthony's motion for a new trial, rejecting claims that an alleged agreement between trial attorneys impacted his ability to testify in his own defense. A jury found Anthony guilty of murdering Austin Metcalf from an opposing team at a high school track meet. Will respond in kind. Not desirable, says British Columbia Premier David Eby, but necessary.
5: There is no question that there will be economic pain associated with this. There already is. But it is necessary to stand up to a bully. And if you don't, they'll just keep coming back for more.
4: A Texas judge has denied convicted 19-year-old Carmelo Anthony's motion for a new trial, rejecting claims that an alleged agreement between trial attorneys impacted his ability to testify in his own defense. A jury found Anthony guilty of murdering Austin Metcalf from an opposing team at a high school track meet in April of 2025. The search continued Saturday for Karen Solomon, the Massachusetts woman wanted in connection with the death of her police officer husband. This is ABC News.
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7: Obviously, after the experience of SpaceX in June, we're well-versed in this process, but there has been a certainly a pickup in the number of stories about Anthropic in the last few weeks, and I think you could say that that is perhaps a leading indicator that the deal is getting close to fruition. And, you know, I think based on a whole bunch of different stories, I think you could say that we're sort of basically expecting Anthropic to file pretty soon here, potentially as early as late next week, I think would be possible. And if they did that, they would have to wait 15 days to launch the deal, and then after about a week or so of a roadshow, they would go public. And the way the math of that works out is that Anthropic could potentially be public in sort of late September. I mean, I think talking to some sources, I would say that

0: people were talking, oh, maybe it's going to be late September, early October. So there's always a potential for some slippage there. Sure. But I think, as we saw with SpaceX, when it's a deal that's going to create a lot of excitement, good and bad, I think that Anthropic is going to be something that people, investors are going to want to take a good look at. And I think there's nothing that's really going to stand in the way of it actually going full speed ahead and not having any delays. So I think you have to pretty much assume the situation. And SpaceX was really quick, but Anthropic will be pretty much on schedule and after they file confidentially on June 1. But, you know, it's sort of a 2-3 month review process after you file confidentially, but you can see here that Anthropic's is sort of basically positioned to go public, you know, right on schedule after they file confidentially, basically.
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4: This is a story about triage. The American Southwest, as we know it, was built on cheap, reliable water from the Colorado River. But for decades, the river has been shrinking, and this year, the fight over what's still left has come to a head. It's forcing a showdown over who cuts, who pays, and what life in the West costs when water is no longer a given. Bloomberg's Michael McKee has the story.
5: We know the situation on the river. It's the worst it's ever been.
6: Without water, there's no Imperial Valley.
7: We are indeed getting to be in a crisis situation.
8: This has been a very difficult year.
9: This is the Colorado River. At over 1,400 miles long, it provides water to seven states across the Southwest. Starting in the Rocky Mountains, the river begins as snow, which melts and provides water to the upper basin, made up of Wyoming, Colorado, Utah, and New Mexico, and the lower basin, which includes California, Nevada, and Arizona. The water makes its way to kitchen sinks and front lawns, but also crops and businesses and reservoirs, which generate power for the cities in the western U.S.
7: Lake Powell is very close to what they call the power pool. And that means that once the reservoir is below that level, it can't push the water through the turbines to create power. That's going to affect power supply.
9: Jennifer Gimbel is a water policy scholar and former Bureau of Reclamation official. She says the river's legal framework was built in layers, beginning with a compact in 1922. But a lot has changed since then.
7: We have no safety net now. When all those other agreements were signed, there was still decent amount of waters in the reservoir.
9: But no longer. This winter, the Rocky Mountains saw the lowest snowpack ever recorded, and less snow means less water downstream. Dan McAvoy is a climatologist at the Western Regional Climate Center, where he has been tracking snowpack levels across the West.
10: Why is snowpack so important?
11: Yeah, it's critical to pretty much all of the Western United States in terms of water supply, of course. So for many regions around the West, you know, anywhere from 50 to more than 70% of the surface water that's used for public consumption, agriculture, irrigation, all the surface water supply, most of that comes from the snowpack that accumulates in the winter season and then historically has slowly melted through the spring and summer. But that is changing, and we saw a big shift in how that occurred this year. This is a widespread event where we've seen some of the lowest snowpack on record going back 50 to 75 years or even longer. And so that's something that kind of developed throughout the course of the year. Then we had this really unusual March heat wave, and that triggered this really abrupt and really early snowmelt, leading to this really catastrophic situation in terms of snowpack as a whole across the western U.S. And conditions are probably the worst in the Colorado River Basin right now.
9: That lack of snowpack is now showing up in the system's balance sheet. Lake Mead, which hit its lowest level since it was filled 90 years ago, and Lake Powell are the two biggest reservoirs in the country. Both of their water levels have been declining for decades. This year, some of the rules governing the river are expiring. And with the seven states unable to reach a long-term agreement, the federal government is stepping in to divide the waters.
7: So now we're down to the nitty-gritty. Who gets it and who doesn't? And you have governor's representatives, and they're concerned about their constituents. They're concerned about the economy. They're concerned about food security, but there's only so much in the river. And as they just couldn't come to an agreement. In the lower basin, the reclamation is called the water master. They control the contracts. In the upper basin, don't have a large federal reservoir. So we don't have a way to call for that water and have it delivered. It's just a natural process. So each state is in control of its natural resources.
9: The Bureau of Reclamation recently released plan covers the next 2 years, suggesting a 1.5 million acre foot water usage cut annually for the lower basin, with Arizona getting hit the hardest.
8: We think there are fundamental flaws with the final environmental impact statement, the FEIS. We believe it's not following the law. It has significant problems. What the United States has put on the table simply isn't workable for Arizona.
9: As the general manager for the Central Arizona Project, Brenda Berman oversees allocation of the Colorado River water to nearly 80% of the state's population.
8: The lower basin states, so Arizona, California, Nevada, what we've done is we've put forward a plan, and we did that before that document came out, and that plan is to create 2 years of stability on the river. These reductions that we're talking about, 760,000 acre feet for Arizona, is something that our communities have been preparing for. It's not something we think we can do every year, but it's something that we are prepared for in 27 and 28. You can't balance the entire smaller river on the shoulders of either CAP's customers or in Arizona, California, and Nevada. This is something that has to be shared by all seven states who share the river.
12: How do you negotiate something like this?
7: Everybody is in a corner because there just isn't enough river water. Farmers in California are probably feeling like, well, we got it better because we're what they call senior rights to Arizona. But California is still going to have to take some cuts also. Looking at the upper basin, we've been taking cuts every year during this drought.
9: That old legal order is not abstract. The Colorado River supports $1.4 trillion of economic activity every year and jobs for 16 million Americans.
13: I sell this crop by the ton, by the pound.
9: One of those Americans is Andrew Limegruber, whose farm in California's Imperial Valley has been run by his family for generations.
13: We are the big target on the river because we are such a large user of water, but we're also the highest in priority. The way it works in the West, the first person to use the water beneficially, first in line. We have a system of laws in place that would have dealt with this crisis before it got to this point. Unfortunately, you know, Arizona has only been pulling water off the Colorado River since the late 1980s. The CAP was only approved by Congress with Arizona agreeing that in times of shortage, they would be the first to be reduced and cut off. For the last two decades, Arizona's been taking their full entitlement, even though they didn't have the need for that water. We have strong standing water rights that have gone all the way to the Supreme Court. They've been adjudicated, they've been passed and processed. We have the law to stand on. If they can come in and take that away, that means there's no such thing as a property right in the United States.
9: The impact reaches far beyond the Southwest. In the winter, much of the food that feeds American families across the country comes from desert farming regions like the Imperial Valley.
13: Most of the population thinks that the food that they buy at the grocery store shows up in the back. They don't know that it comes from a source, that it's produced. A lot of hands and labor and blood, sweat and tears goes into producing all the bounty that we share in.
12: Are you able to use less water?
13: There are areas where there is efficiency that can be gained. It just costs money. Utilizing systems like drip, overhead sprinkler systems, automated flood systems, tailwater return systems, all these different uses of technology, but they're very expensive and costly. Unfortunately, the least expensive way to get water off of farms has been fallowing. And fallowing, around here we call it the F word. It's extremely detrimental to our communities. Fallowing puts people out of work.
14: This was not a cheap installation, I would imagine.
13: No, this half-mile system that irrigates 180 acres was a $500,000 capital expenditure. To be sustainable, we also have to be economical and profitable as a business. The benefit, though, is with this system, I can produce more crop.
9: If the Imperial Valley shows the cost of cutting use, San Diego shows the cost of cutting new supply. With an abundance of water at its disposal from desalinization, the county's water authority plans to help ease pressure on Arizona and Nevada for a price.
12: How does this agreement with the other states work?
5: First, we have to get all of the lawyers in the room, and we have to get them to agree.
15: We're looking to do things that have never been done before.
9: As the general manager of San Diego County's Water Authority, Dan Denham is overseeing the effort of turning water into a financial exchange.
12: So you'll send water to the states in exchange for them using less water from the Colorado?
5: We're going to exchange money for water. And that's the basic construct behind it. It's the construct behind what we've done with the farming community in the Imperial Valley. It's allowed the Imperial Valley to make investments on farm efficiency projects while maintaining their high priority rights to water. We receive the water that, as I suggested, would have otherwise been cut by 50%. So similarly, Arizona and Nevada get water, and for the Water Authority, we get inventory off of our books. Inventory off the books in the form of water means more flattening of rates out into the future. We can dampen the rate increases that have been really, really tough for us over the past 3 years.
12: Does it mean that those states will not have to cut back as much?
5: Yes.
9: Desalinization can create a new supply, but it can't put water back in the Colorado River. It shows what scarcity pricing looks like when the cheap supply is no longer enough.
5: This water at the desal plant, the most expensive, costs $3,500 a unit. Some of the other sources that we have are $50 a unit. Some are $800 a unit. Some are $600 a unit. Altogether, it's $1,400 a unit. And that's what makes this more affordable if it's just the only option you have.
7: Desalination is expensive, but quite honestly, we have not paid what our water is worth to us. And so we need to make that adjustment in our minds.
9: The next chapter of the Colorado River economy will be built around pricing scarcity, not abundance. It's clear that the basin region needs more than a temporary fix. States and the federal government need to work together to build a new operating system before Mother Nature forces one upon them.
13: It all comes down to dollars and cents and economics.
5: Hydrology is not going to wait for us. If there is a bad year next year on the river, the system will crash.
8: We have a responsibility to our national economy. We have put massive amounts of water out there. It is time for everyone who benefits this river to step up.
16: 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I'm David Westin. Stay with us. 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
19: From ABC News, I'm Dave Packer. America has changed. That from Canadian Prime Minister Mark Carney in an address to the nation, his nation, on Saturday. After trade talks collapsed late Friday night, and with no deal, the U.S. imposing 50% tariffs on a host of Canadian goods. Carney saying what the U.S. was offering was simply a bad deal for Canada.
20: The gap between partnership and competitor, unfortunately, has remained too wide in recent days. So last evening, I instructed our negotiators to return to Ottawa. We cannot accept what they've offered, and we will not give what they've asked.
19: Carney promising Canada will retaliate, quote, dollar for dollar. Ontario Premier Doug Ford supporting Carney.
21: President Trump, he can't be trusted. Simple as that. He changes the deal. He keeps moving the goalposts.
19: The search continued Saturday for a Massachusetts woman in connection with the death of her police officer husband. ABC's Micah Jocci.
22: Kurt Solomon spent 31 years on the Worcester Police Force, and his fellow officers finding him dead at home Tuesday, killed, police say, by a sharp object. Police releasing video of Solomon walking near the home in pajama shorts and flip-flops, possibly armed and dangerous, according to police. Dive teams are back at the Worcester Pond. They've searched all week. The city shutting down parks nearby for the weekend. Still no sign of her.
19: Growing support for communities in northwest Indiana still without power after storms almost 2 weeks ago.
1: ABC's Lisette Nunez in Chicago.
2: Saturday, ComEd dispatched more than 60 employees to Northwest Indiana to help NIPSCO with restoration efforts. They are expected to be in the area for several days. NIPSCO says crews are working around the clock to restore power.
1: And we're watching a brush fire kicking up on a hillside in northern Nevada, just outside of Reno. 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
1: Officials potentially linking E. coli and salmonella to alfalfa sprouts. Wisconsin and Minnesota reporting at least 41 illnesses so far. ABC News medical contributor and pediatrician Dr. Alok Patel.
24: They're the little tiny sprouts you might see in salads or sandwiches. And it is important that we pay attention to recalls. You know what foods to avoid with alfalfa sprouts. There's sprouts that are sold under the names Everything Sprouts or Calco.
1: As a precaution, Patel advises washing any fruits and vegetables as well as surfaces. Alleged misuse of AI-powered surveillance cameras has led to criminal charges against former Georgia law enforcers. We get more from ABC's Brian Clark.
25: Savannah Mayor Van Johnson was upset earlier this month after 6 former police department employees were under investigation for allegedly misusing Flock surveillance cameras to make personal searches.
26: Totally honest, I'm disappointed. I'm pissed off about it.
25: The Georgia Bureau of Investigation has now arrested 4 of them. They're charged with misuse of a license plate reader system. The 3 who were police officers were also charged with violating an oath. Brian Clark, ABC News.
1: And ready for tennis, Serena Williams making a comeback at the U.S. Open, teaming up with world number 2 Carlos Alcaraz in a star-studded mixed doubles duo. The U.S. Tennis Association announced Saturday that Williams and Alcaraz have been given a wild card into the tournament. The mixed doubles main draw begins Tuesday. It will be Williams' first time playing at the U.S. Open since 2022. Dave Packer, ABC News.
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31: Let's call the data center issue what it is. It's an energy issue, Kaylee. That's what it is, because they use enormous amounts of energy. And in my state, for instance, energy costs, electric costs are through the roof. And they were the single biggest issue in the last gubernatorial race here in New Jersey, and the current governor is still struggling to try to deal with it. And as someone who receives an electric bill every month for my home, doesn't seem any better to me at the moment. And so what people are really worried about here is that if they're going to be data centers, that they need to pay for the electricity they're going to consume, and be able to do it in a way that it doesn't affect negatively the market for homeowners and other small businesses, and see their rates go up. And so that's really the issue here, more than anything else, is electricity and the use of electricity in those places. And so what we need to do is to figure out a way how the people who will be making a profit off these data centers, those companies need to make sure that they absorb the costs that they put on these communities. And secondly, we can't walk away from the idea that there is going to be economic development and job creation by these. But as a governor, what I would attempt to do is make sure that the people who are creating these new market conditions, which could raise costs for homeowners and small businesses, that they pay to bring those costs down. And if you want to operate in a state, you need to bring those costs down. And then that helps to create that opportunity, will then create jobs.
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4: I'm Michelle Hussein, and you're listening to highlights of the Michelle Hussein Show podcast on Bloomberg Radio. Today, I'm speaking with Hamid Karzai, former president of Afghanistan.
5: How do we build a good country? By divisions and conflict, or by cooperation and understanding each other's point of view, just like you do in your own country? Why should we be the only country in the world fighting it out?
4: Hamid Karzai, who came to power in Afghanistan after 9/11, only to see the Taliban return. Are you having to consider sending your own children overseas to try and complete their education?
5: As a father, it is my responsibility to provide them the best education. But as a citizen of Afghanistan, it is also my responsibility to have my own country ready for educating girls. If I take my daughter out abroad, it will mean that we have given up on this right.
4: From Bloomberg Weekend, this is the Michelle Hussein Show. I'm Michelle Hussein. At exactly this moment, 25 years ago, the summer of 2001, the 9/11 attacks were still a few weeks away. The world had not yet changed as it would that day. And the person at the center of this episode probably had little hope of change in his country, Afghanistan, where the Taliban group, with their hardline interpretation of Islam, had been in control for some years. But as it turned out, everything changed in Hamid Karzai's life in the weeks after 9/11. From being a little-known tribal leader, he was named as his country's interim leader and was then elected president. His nearly 13 years in office were difficult on a number of fronts: security, corruption allegations, a deteriorating relationship with Washington, and ultimately the resurgence of the Taliban, who retook Afghanistan 5 years ago. By then, Hamid Karzai was no longer president, but unlike most of his peers, he did not leave the country at that point. He remained in Kabul, where he still lives today, in circumstances you'll hear him describe, and which I would call a form of house arrest. He does few interviews, and in fact, he wasn't at all sure about the podcast world when we reached out. But with the 9/11 anniversary approaching, it felt like an important moment to understand what he sees as he looks back, and to talk about the everyday, life in Kabul now, his family, the fact that his daughters, like all Afghan girls, are banned from going to school after the age of 12. And just finally, before we dive in, Bloomberg subscribers can access my written notes on this episode. They are at Bloomberg.com/Michelle. And that's where you get a deeper picture of what we discuss, the extra details, other people's views, the context around my questions and Hamid Karzai's answers. So with that, here's what happened when he joined us from his book-lined study in Kabul.
5: Hi,
4: Mr. Karzai. How are you?
5: You know, we have never done a podcast. This is the first time.
4: It's the future of media.
5: It is. The other one that we haven't done yet is documentaries that I refuse to do. But the podcast would use the first one. And welcome. And let's hope it becomes the best available to us.
4: Well, I welcome you. And it's also really nice to see you wearing your cloak.
5: Yeah.
4: I would call it a chora. I don't know what you call it in Pashto.
5: Chapan. Both in Pashto and in Farsi.
4: Okay. It's beautiful and it will be very familiar to people watching this. So I was thinking that I'd like to begin with an image that has stayed with me for the last 5 years and which has really come back to me this summer. And it's the image of you in August 2021, those days of uncertainty as the Taliban were approaching Kabul. And you released a video where you're standing with your three little daughters and you're asking everyone to stay calm and hoping for the best. And I watched it again just now. And I want to know what you were thinking that day that you were not able to say.
5: Well, things for me that day were very unexpected. Even about an hour and a half before I did that video, over lunch, I was arguing with my colleagues and friends that things were all right, though I had been receiving calls from all around that things were collapsing. But I did not believe it. And felt that there will be some form of a conclusion to the peace process and that the state will stay, but an arrangement with the Taliban will be made for a government that includes all Afghans towards stability and peace in the country. That didn't happen. At about 2:45, as I was preparing for a meeting with the ambassador of Russia, who was supposed to visit me at 4 o'clock, I learned that the country was empty of the responsible personnel and the state structure.
4: The president had left, your successor had left the country.
5: And the Presidential Security Service came to my house, who were providing also security to me, telling me that this has happened. Now they asked me what to do with the palace. Are you coming there? What should we do? I told them, no, I'm an individual now, a citizen of the country. I have no authority to do a thing like that. But you go and hold on to the palace and protect it till someone responsible emerges at the gates, and then your job is done. But then my colleagues told me that, well, that's not enough. There's this whole country that's now in uncertainty, and we must do something. And then I thought, well, the only thing and the best thing that I can do is to stand up and call on the Afghan people and vote on the Taliban who are arriving and on the Republican personnel, security personnel who are still in the country, who are still around, to protect the people and to provide security and ask the people to be strong and be vigilant.
4: The way you're describing that day, it's you remember every moment.
5: Every.
4: You know, and I can understand why, because it must be one of the most intense days in your life, and I know you've had many of those. What were the girls saying to you? Because in the video, you can hear the sound of the helicopters overhead.
5: Yes.
4: You have that sense of something happening in the city.
5: The younger ones were not very aware. They knew something was going on. But the older one, of course, was aware, and she was worried and, you know, a little scared of what would happen.
4: Did you consider going to the airport and getting on one of those planes? Because you could have done.
5: No, I did not consider that. I was approached by some friendly governments a day before that and weeks before that, that they would provide us a plane in case of things like that happened, that me and my family would be taken out to those capitals. I refused. I said, no, I will not leave.
4: And have you had cause to regret that? Because 5 years on, as you said, the power sharing did not happen.
5: No.
4: Women are not working. Girls, as you know for yourself and your own family, have to learn at home because they're not able to go to school after the age of 12.
5: No. I rather am very happy I didn't do that. This is our home, this country. And you don't leave your home when things go difficult. You stay on and get it corrected.
6: I know we don't have our girls studying. Women are not working. And there's a lot more that troubles the country. But this is our country. And we must build it back. And we must build it back by cooperation. All of us, all the Afghan people. The Taliban are also Afghans. They belong to this country. We are also Afghans. We belong to this country. All other Afghans. Those who are in opposition to the Taliban are Afghans. We all, the opposition to the Taliban and people like us who live in this country, we must all join hands and give an end to this perpetual conflict or the danger of conflict and work it out together.
4: So hearing you speak in that way, obviously I'm curious about whether you are saying something is happening, a new movement. Who are the opposition that you speak of? Is this the remnants of the former Afghan National Army, people like you? What is happening that makes you think there is an era of cooperation that is coming?
6: I'm thinking of all Afghans. I can't speak for all Afghans. I mean, look, during my time in office, I called on the Taliban as brothers because they belong to this country, because I wanted to convey to them that we can sit together and build this country together. Today, I call all others who are for one reason or another not happy with the situation in Afghanistan. They're also Afghans and they're our brothers. So Afghans, the countrymen, our compatriots, this country belongs to all of us and we must work it together.
4: But those various moments along the way in the last 5 years, there have been the times where it looked like something might change, that girls might be able to stay in school beyond primary education. None of those hopes have materialized. Is there actually a dialogue? Do you think you have some kind of influence with the Taliban?
6: No, I have no influence with the Taliban, but I do talk to them whenever the opportunity comes, to some of their leadership. I've been doing this from the very beginning. I've been repeatedly speaking to them and telling them of the importance of education for Afghanistan, of the importance of Afghan women, half the society, getting back to work, and that this country belongs to all the Afghan people. A lot of them, many, many of them, understand and appreciate and do agree with me. And this shall go on until we reach our objectives.
4: And have you reached any of your objectives so far? What is the general response when you speak? They agree and then nothing happens? Or do you see signs of small change that you want us to know about?
6: The very fact that dialogue is on, the very fact that we still sit down and talk, the very fact that recognition for the correct path is there, means that there is hope. Even if there isn't, we must go on and keep asking and deliver eventually.
4: More from my conversation with Hamid Karzai coming up. I'm Michelle Hussein, and this is Bloomberg.

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2: I'm Michelle Hussein, and you're listening to highlights of the Michelle Hussein Show podcast on Bloomberg Radio. Today, I'm speaking with Hamid Karzai, former president of Afghanistan. I do wonder what the toll is on you personally, seeing your eldest daughter no longer able to go out to school. When I realized that had happened, I read back some of your speeches, and repeatedly you said as president how much it meant to you to see boys and girls being able to go out to school, that sight in the morning gave you so much. And now in your own family, that has had to stop for your eldest.
3: Many of the difficulties our country suffered in the past 40 years was because of the extremely difficult environment that our country found itself in, right from the Soviet invasion of Afghanistan till today. The only time that children got the opportunity to educate themselves and did it wonderfully all over the countries, boys and girls, was the 20 years of the Republic. This produced a huge number of educated men and women in Afghanistan. And like any other country, ma'am, the only way for Afghanistan to stand tall, provide for itself, and do well is through an educated population. We cannot imagine progress any other way but through education. And for that reason, during my time in office and today, I call for education for the Afghan people, especially for girls.
2: And when you say this in your dialogue with the Taliban, what is the response?
3: Those who come and meet me, those who talk to me, they are of the same opinion as I am.
2: But they don't hold sufficient power.
3: That I don't know, and I won't reflect on that. But I can tell you that they agree with me, and a great, great number of the clergy, the ulama in the country, have called for the girls' right to education and women's right to work. This is a debate that is overwhelmingly in favor of education in the Afghan society in our country. And I'm sure, ma'am, someday, sooner or later, we will get back. But we hope that this will happen soon, and it will happen through an agreement and through a cooperative environment rather than other means.
2: Are you having to consider sending your own children overseas to try and complete their education? Because if it comes back later rather than sooner, they are the generation who will have lost out.
3: As a father, it is my responsibility to provide them the best education, the best one can have, especially to girls. But as a citizen of Afghanistan, it is also my responsibility to have my own country ready for educating girls in our own environment, in our own culture, in our own historical perspective, in our own languages. Plus training a first-class world citizen. If I take my daughter out abroad, it will mean that we have given up on this right. And I will never give up on this right.
2: There is another milestone I've been thinking about, and that is that it's 25 years nearly since the September 11th attacks. And it was in the aftermath of that, the US invasion, that you returned to the country and you became the interim leader and then the president. And yet by the time you were leaving office in 2014, you were talking about the United States as never really having wanted peace in Afghanistan, that they had their own agenda and goals. So as you look back on this 25-year period, what can you say about what you saw of the United States?
3: Before September 11, when we were busy inside Afghanistan, and as refugees in Pakistan, and beyond that, in Rome, with our late king, His Majesty Zayed Shah, We were working towards the convening of an Oijarka, where through an intra-Afghan dialogue process, where Afghans would get together from all walks of life, from all over the country, and decide the country's future through dialogue and through the expression of the will of the Afghan people. It was during this time that we began to engage very closely with the United States. I did it personally as well. And also with Europeans, with Russia, with Iran, with Pakistan, with Turkey. We had a great international engagement in order to reach the objectives that we had in mind. But September 11 brought the immediate action forward, and then the decision of the Security Council allowing the United States to come to Afghanistan together with its allies was the culmination of that effort, through which I was at that time inside Afghanistan, in Central Afghanistan. I was declared as the head of the interim government. The United States did approve of our call for dialogue, just like the Europeans and others. And when they came, initially, things flourished very, very well. The Afghan people's lives changed, the economy changed, support came, and reconstruction came, and education and health services, a lot happened. Where I ran into difficulties with the United States was over the conduct of military operations in South Afghanistan, targeting homes and villages and populations and creating prisons in our country for us, for the Afghan people.
2: But the reason they were doing that was having supported the creation of a new Afghanistan. They were seeing it threatened by the resurgence of the Taliban. And by the time you get to 2010, when your relationship with the Americans had deteriorated considerably, they were trying to emphasize in statements that it was the Taliban who were responsible for more civilian casualties than coalition forces were.
3: No.
2: You don't think that statement's true?
3: No. The country became peaceful. People returned, millions of refugees from Pakistan and Iran and from the West. The country flourished. We could have done a lot better by focusing on peace deals and not intimidating villages and local populations, villages where most of the Taliban lived. When the Republic was established, many of the Taliban leaders settled down in their homes. They went back to their villages. NATO troops and some of our own went and raided those homes for no reason. And then there was also Pakistan, which was fomenting trouble in Afghanistan, which was doing all sorts of things to weaken and undermine the Republic. And the Americans knew that. And we would discuss all these issues. So to put it in a few short words, there are two sides to the U.S. presence in Afghanistan. One is that of assistance and support and reconstruction and betterment, without a doubt. And we are grateful for that to the American people, for the money that they sent to Afghanistan, for the millions of Afghan educated youth that we have today, not only the Americans, the Europeans and other countries and neighbors. All of that is magnificent. There's also this other side, unfortunately, a very sad side of bombardment of our villages, of bombardment of our homes, of barging into our homes, and of raids, and of creating prisons, which I strongly, strongly disagreed with. And I was absolutely right to disagree.
2: But as you look back, that conference in Bonn in 2001, you were not there. You had actually nearly been killed by an American bomb dropped by... dropped in Afghanistan by mistake at that very moment. But the Taliban were excluded from that Bonn conference. Now, it was soon after 9/11. They had given Osama bin Laden and al-Qaeda a home, essentially, in Afghanistan. But as you look back now, do you think it was a mistake to exclude them? Because as you say,
3: yes. They
2: were Afghans, they are Afghans. And perhaps that was one of the first moments that laid the ground for what would happen later.
3: It became clear in the very early stages that that was a mistake. That some of the organizers of the World Conference also very soon came to tell me that that was a mistake, that they should have been invited, and some other Afghans too.
2: And would you have agreed that at the time, if they'd asked you at the time?

0: what appears to have been a desire for regime change in Iran, which obviously hasn't happened. What do you see when you look at that situation?
1: During the Republic, especially during my time in office, Iran and the United States both remained very cooperative with Afghanistan. Iran did not make an issue of the U.S. presence in Afghanistan. They actually said, well, their presence is good for your country. And the United States did not object to our close cooperation with our neighbor, Iran. They understood. But for the two countries, the United States and Iran, look, they're both great people, great countries. Iran is a great old civilization, a country of tremendous art and literature and culture. And it's our neighbor, religious, cultural, linguistic. We are almost the closest one can find in the world. The United States, too, is a great power. There are hundreds of thousands of Afghans who are prospering in the United States. We want the two countries to live peacefully and friendly together. It's good for both of them. That has been my advice during my time in office. That is my advice today.
0: More from my conversation with Hamid Karzai coming up. I'm Michelle Hussein, and this is Bloomberg.
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3: ABC News, I'm Dave Packer. Canadian Prime Minister Mark Carney addressed his nation Saturday after trade talks with the U.S. collapsed late Friday night. And with no deal, the U.S. imposing 50% tariffs on a host of Canadian goods. Carney says Canada will respond in kind.
4: Canada will match Washington's new tariffs dollar for dollar in order to protect Canadian workers, farmers, families, and businesses.
3: An urgent search continues Saturday for a Massachusetts woman in connection with the death of her police officer husband. Authorities said Karen Solomon should be considered armed and dangerous. A Texas judge Saturday denied a defense request to grant Carmelo Anthony a new trial. The teen was convicted and sentenced to 35 years in prison for fatally stabbing a fellow student at a high school track meet. Anthony's defense still has an option to appeal. Wildfire threat just outside of Reno, Nevada. The Hawk Fire spreading to several thousand acres. The evacuation order is in effect as we speak. This is ABC News.
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7: Obviously, after the experience of SpaceX in June, we're well-versed in this process, but there has been certainly a pickup in the number of stories about Anthropic in the last few weeks, and I think you could say that is perhaps a leading indicator that the deal is getting close to fruition. And, I think based on a whole bunch of different stories, I think you could say that we're sort of basically expecting Anthropic to file pretty soon here, potentially as early as late next week, I think it'll be possible. And if they did that, they would have to wait 15 days to launch the deal, and then after about a week or so of a roadshow, they would go public. And the way the math of that works out is that Anthropic could potentially be public in sort of late September. I mean, I think talking to some sources, I would say that people were talking, oh, maybe it's going to be late September, early October. So there's always a potential for some slippage there. Sure. But I think as we saw with SpaceX, when it's a deal that's going to create a lot of excitement, good and bad, I think that Anthropic is going to be something that investors are going to want to take a good look at. And I think there's nothing that's really going to stand in the way of it actually going full speed ahead and not having any delays. So I think you have to pretty much assume the situation. And SpaceX was really quick, but Anthropic will be pretty much on schedule after they file confidentially on June 1. But, it's sort of a 2-3 month review process after you file confidentially. But you can see here that Anthropic is sort of basically positioned to go public, right on schedule after they file confidentially, basically.
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2: I'm Michelle Hussein, and you're listening to highlights of the Michelle Hussein Show podcast on Bloomberg Radio. Today, I'm speaking with Hamid Karzai, former president of Afghanistan. There is an irony in the fact that you and others for so long have accused Pakistan of supporting the Taliban before they returned to power, and now those two are fighting each other.
3: Well, this proves that Pakistan can't live with any Afghan government. They couldn't live with the Republic. They can't find common ground with the Taliban. So that means there's something wrong in Pakistan's own policy towards Afghanistan. And I hope it will be corrected. I have repeatedly called on Pakistan to seek a civilized relationship with Afghanistan. Civilized meaning away from the use of extremism and radicalism, to find a more sophisticated means of seeking its objectives in Afghanistan, rather than through trying to undermine Afghanistan or weaken Afghanistan. That won't help them. That will hurt them as it is hurting them now.
2: But you know what it's like to face militancy in your own country. And last year was the worst year for militancy in Pakistan for a decade. And they accuse the Afghan Taliban of supporting the insurgency in Balochistan and supporting militants like the Pakistani Taliban. That is the picture from their perspective. And I wonder how you think this can be resolved. Is it Chinese mediation? Is it some other country trying to step in?
3: Militancy is wrong, and militancy is what Pakistan used against Afghanistan. On an effort for peace between Afghanistan and Pakistan, I think Britain is one of the countries with deep relationship historically with Pakistan and Afghanistan. They understand the region very well. I hope they will gear up a lot of their good offices and do what they can to bring a more sensible relationship in this region, and especially to convey to Pakistan that they need to change their ways and means with regard to Afghanistan. And this is something that I've engaged with the British government often in the past year and a half, and we hope they will succeed. China, too, is welcome. It's a country that has a tremendous influence in Pakistan and is also a friend with Afghanistan. So both can join hands, or one of them may take the lead and do it.
2: There is a new British Prime Minister, but I think his priorities will be very much domestic. It's hard to imagine that much attention going on to something that will feel far away. I want to bring the conversation back to you and your life. We're talking in what I assume is your study or in a book-lined room. It looks like a very peaceful setting. But what is everyday life like for you? Do you have the freedom to leave your home in Kabul?
3: Not without letting the Taliban authorities know that I'm leaving somewhere. And then if they agree, they provide the security and the escort to take me there. Some colleagues and visitors are allowed, others are not allowed.
2: So they have to be approved. People who come and see you have to be people who are allowed.
3: Each visit, yes.
2: And how often do you ask for permission to go somewhere, and where do you choose to go?
3: Not often. I often go when Dr. Abdullah visits. I visit his house and sometimes to clinics or hospitals or places that I need to be. But that's very rare, maybe once in 3-4 months.
2: How are you coping with that? This is your city. This is your country. I know even when you were president, though, that the security situation meant that you could not move around as freely as you would have wished to. But it does sound like a form of house arrest.
3: I'm fine. I don't complain. My personal situation is really insignificant to what we need to do for Afghanistan. So it's really nothing. I mean, it doesn't even occur to me that I have these issues. No, it's the work that we need to do for the country that is the greatest of my concerns and worries.
2: But you maintain a routine, you keep up with the news, or how do you fill the hours?
3: Yes, this is very well, fill the hours completely. Completely the news I receive every day and engage with some of the colleagues who are allowed daily to come and have conversations abroad with Afghans and members of the international community on phone or video calls, just like you and I are doing today. So no, my time is filled very much, and I do my exercise, I walk around the house. It's all right. The things that the distractions don't bother me at all. It's the objective that we have that constantly keeps me running, and I'm happy doing it.
2: So if they asked you, come be in the government, take control of a ministry, or have some other role, would you say yes? No.
3: No.
2: You're shaking your head.
3: No, I would not say yes. I don't need to be in the government. I've done my time in office. I did what I could for the country. I had my faults. I had my successes, my achievements. I don't need to be in the government anymore. I'm very happy to live in my own country as a citizen of Afghanistan, as one of the Afghan people. But I want to live in a country where girls can go to school, where there can be a future for this country. And that is what I want. That's what I'm working on. I'm not challenging, people in government, this or any other government. What I want is a living, vibrant society.
2: Yeah. And you know that's not what it's like outside the walls of your home. There's an ongoing humanitarian situation. There's also the desperate situation with the recent flooding and people's homes being washed away.
3: Immensely sad. Immensely sad. Immensely sad. And I thank the international community for providing us support on those occasions when we have natural disasters occurring to us, and Afghans who do this.
2: But that's what makes me wonder what you think the future holds, or how you think outsiders should or perhaps shouldn't form a relationship or reach some kind of accommodation with the Taliban. You've stated your position, you wouldn't be with them. So there are governments which are accrediting Taliban representatives as diplomats. I think only Russia has formally recognized the Taliban as the government of Afghanistan legitimately. What do you think Afghanistan's international relationships under this government should be?
3: When I said I don't want to be in the government, I definitely don't want to be in the government. But this doesn't mean that I do not want to cooperate for a better Afghanistan. On the international community, look, the Taliban are a de facto authority in Afghanistan. The foreign governments need to work with them for the delivery of help to the Afghan people, for lots of other issues that they need to be working with. That's understandable, and that should carry on.
2: But I'm really asking you about the normalization of diplomatic relations. If someone working for Andy Burnham got in touch and said, should we recognize the Taliban government? Is that the way for us to have influence and to try and change things for the better? What's your advice?
3: Well, recognition and legitimacy comes from the fulfillment of certain conditions in Afghanistan. The international community has been asking for that repeatedly. The United Nations has been asking for that repeatedly, which is, again, I keep repeating myself, the return of girls to school, the return of women to work. The UN has been very clear about, and so have been individual countries.
2: So not now. You would not want to see a process of normalization?
3: I would want to see a process where Afghans get together, where a path towards a better future is sorted out by all the Afghans in their own country, where people feel that they are participating, in that they belong, in that they have their rights, in that they're prospering in their own country.
2: Do you ever struggle to maintain the hope? Because I'm struck by how you continue to look forward despite the experience of the last 5 years. Or is it simply that there is no alternative?
3: No, I am very hopeful. Afghanistan will be a country where we will be prospering very, very well. We'll be educated. We'll be a great country where we are a country of massive history and culture and roots. And we will do well. I have no doubt.
2: You said a moment ago that you had achievements and also faults. And I wonder if I can ask you to just give me one of each before we let you go. The achievement you're most proud of and the fault that you would admit to.
3: The achievement, the greatest, was education for the Afghan people. Boys and girls, millions got educated. Hundreds of thousands went to higher education. The country was rebuilt. Afghanistan became home for all Afghans. This was the best. I'm very happy about that. There was a sense of unity and belonging. Plus much more, you know. The faults, I worked for peace so much, where all Afghans would live together in a peaceful country. That didn't happen during my time in office, and I regret that.
2: Do you see that as a personal failure sometimes, or circumstances?
3: Circumstances, but also personal failure. This was my wish. I wanted it. I didn't reach it.
2: Who knows? Who knows what the future holds? We've talked about a long sweep of history, so perhaps there is a... Perhaps there is something yet in the future.
3: There will be. There will be. Sure.
2: Mr. Karzai, thank you so much for talking to us.
3: Good talking to you.
2: And
3: wonderful.
2: We will let you end your day. How was the first podcast experience?
3: Fantastic. Very, very good.
2: Podcasts didn't exist when you were president of Afghanistan, of course.
3: No, it didn't exist.
2: Well, I'm happy to have had the chance to talk to you. And I wish you well. And I wish your family well, especially your daughters.
3: Thank you. All the best wishes. This was a good conversation.
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6: From ABC News, I'm Dave Packer. Fresh concern about higher prices for Americans as a trade war with Canada escalates. Talks between the two countries breaking down late Friday night. The U.S. now imposing 50% tariffs on some Canadian goods, and Canada says it will respond in kind. Not desirable, says British Columbia Premier David Eby, but necessary.
7: There is no question that there will be economic pain associated with this. There already is. But it is necessary to stand up to a bully. And if you don't, they'll just keep coming back for more.
6: As justification for the tariff, the Trump administration citing protections for Canadian dairy farmers and bans on the sale of U.S. alcohol in Canada. A major decision Saturday in a case that's gotten national attention and divided a Texas community.
8: The Texas judge has denied convicted 19-year-old Carmelo Anthony's motion for a new trial, rejecting claims that an alleged agreement between trial attorneys impacted his ability to testify in his own defense.
9: Get out of the roadway! You're going to jail!
8: Protests in June when a jury found Anthony, who was 17 at the time, guilty of murdering 17-year-old Austin Metcalf from an opposing team at a high school track meet in April of 2025. Allison Kosick, ABC News, New York.
6: The search continues Saturday for Karen Solomon, the Massachusetts woman wanted in connection with the death of her police officer husband. Worcester Police Chief David Paul Saucier.
10: We will not stop until we find her, either way, here or somewhere else. And we want to bring closure to the Solomon family. Kurt was a hell of a guy. He was an awesome police officer and an awesome person.
11: Now, police issuing an arrest warrant for Solomon on a charge of assault and battery with a dangerous weapon causing serious bodily injury. 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
11: Some of the tens of thousands of people still without power in Northwest Indiana now filing a class action lawsuit against the state's public service utility company, claiming the company did not properly manage vegetation in and around power lines. Gary resident Timmy Shelton.
14: I don't know if it could be any much longer than 12 days because everybody's slowly losing their mind, as I can see around this area. You know, a lot of break-ins, stealing.
11: Earlier this month, a storm downed trees and knocked out power. The CDC says at least 55 people have fallen ill across 15 states in a salmonella and E. coli outbreak, potentially linked to alfalfa sprouts. No deaths have been reported, although 4 people have been hospitalized so far, and the sprouts have been recalled. ABC News medical contributor and pediatrician Dr. Alok Patel with how you can stay healthy.
15: Make sure you're following good hygiene, you're washing any fruits or vegetables, washing your surfaces, and if you do happen to get a stomach bug, you know when to see a physician or go get healthcare treatment, and that is if symptoms last for a long time, you have a high fever, or you see some blood in the toilet.
11: A humanoid robot called Lightning is officially faster than Olympian Usain Bolt, clocking 9.32 seconds in a 100-meter test. That's faster than Bolt's 2009 world record. It happened Saturday in Beijing at the 2026 World Humanoid Robot Games. This year's games featuring more than 2,000 robots from 66 teams across 16 countries. Dave Packer, ABC News.
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21: Let's call the data center issue what it is. It's an energy issue, Kaylee. That's what it is, because they use enormous amounts of energy. And in my state, for instance, energy costs, electric costs are through the roof. And they were the single biggest issue in the last gubernatorial race here in New Jersey, and the current governor is still struggling to try to deal with it. And as someone who receives an electric bill every month for my home, doesn't seem any better to me at the moment. And so what people are really worried about here is that if they're going to be data centers, that they need to pay for the electricity they're going to consume, and be able to do it in a way that it doesn't affect negatively the market for homeowners and other small businesses, and see their rates go up. And so that's really the issue here, more than anything else, is electricity and the use of electricity in those places. And so what we need to do is to figure out a way how the people who will be making a profit off these data centers, those companies, need to make sure that they absorb the costs that they put on these communities. And secondly, we can't walk away from the idea that there is going to be economic development and job creation by these. But as a governor, what I would attempt to do is make sure that the people who are creating these new market conditions, which could raise costs for homeowners and small businesses, that they pay to bring those costs down. And if you want to operate in a state, you need to bring those costs down. And then that helps to create that opportunity will then create jobs.
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3: And I'm Joe Weisenthal.
2: Today, you are listening to our conversation with Justin Mankin, professor of geography at Dartmouth and director of the Climate Modeling and Impacts Group. We are talking about why this year's record-breaking El Nino could end up costing the global economy $10 trillion. We do, in fact, have the perfect guest. We're going to be speaking to someone who not only follows the weather, but also tries to measure its economic impact. We have Justin Mankin. He is professor of geography at Dartmouth and director of the Climate Modeling and Impacts Group. So, Justin, thank you so much for coming on All Thoughts.
22: Yeah, happy to be here. Thanks for having me.
2: I feel like maybe the first thing we should do is, can you convince Joe that El Nino is a real thing? No, apparently he needs like a first-person experience of it. What is El Nino?
23: What is it?
22: Yeah, like wind chill factor, it is. It is in fact real and measurable. And they're both kind of actually aerodynamically related, right?
23: Okay.
22: So wind chill, the feeling you get on your skin is owing to the fact that the wind is wicking away latent heat from your skin, which is the heat associated with a phase change of water from a liquid to a vapor. And so that's why when you get out of a shower, you feel cooler than before you get into it, right? So that evaporation off your skin induced by aerodynamic resistance, i.e. the wind, that is the thing that's cooling you down, which is why we can measure it and why we can tell you that cold exposure is a bad thing. The El Nino phenomenon is an ocean atmosphere. It's kind of part of what's called the El Nino Southern Oscillation, which is essentially a relationship between the tropical Pacific and the overlying tropical atmosphere. And it has a tendency to be in what we call a neutral state, which is kind of average conditions, where you have these easterly trade winds. So these are winds that are blowing from east to west across the tropics along the equator.
23: Okay.
22: And what they're doing is they're dragging surface water that's been warm because it's in the tropics. The sun is just shining there all year round. And so that water heats up and then the winds kind of drag that surface water and create literally a pile such that the sea altitude is higher in the West Pacific than in the East Pacific. And that pile of warm water is something we call the West Pacific Warm Pool. And so it just sits there parked by Indonesia and Australia. And then every once in a while, those trade winds weaken and break down. And that pile of warm water that actually penetrates quite deep into the Western tropical Pacific, that pile of warm water just spreads itself out over the vast expanse that is the tropical Pacific. And so that's actually how we measure El Nino, is we're measuring it as a function of sea surface temperature anomalies. So how much warmer than average are ocean temperatures at the surface, you know, at this time in this location? And, you know, there are different ways to kind of calculate what the regional average is, and we can get into that technical nitty gritty. But essentially all this water sloshes back eastward, and in doing so, reconfigures all of weather, which is just energy redistribution from the sun on our fluid planet, right? It redistributes all of that energy differently than would have been the case if all that water were piled up in the Western Pacific. I guess like a really simple analogy a listener could maybe grab onto is they've walked into a cold room where there's a little space heater plugged into the corner, right? And that little space heater, yeah, is maybe generating some heat that's warming up the room, but it's really only warming up that corner of the room.
3: Yeah.
22: That is akin to neutral or what are called La Nina-like conditions, which is an amplification of the neutral pattern, meaning that those winds are stronger than normal and the eastern tropical Pacific is cooler than normal. When you slosh all that water back across the entire expanse of the tropical Pacific, it's akin to walking into a room that has wall-to-wall radiators instead. Huh. The thermodynamics of that room, that's a totally different experience for you than would have been the case if it was just that space heater in the corner. And so when an El Nino occurs, what it is doing, it is essentially the tropics are the heat engine of global weather and climate, and it's a complete reconfiguration such that so much more of our global atmosphere is exposed to that heat energy from the ocean that would have otherwise been buried in the western tropical Pacific. Does that make sense?
3: That was an amazing answer.
4: Yeah.
3: And I totally, I understand something that I went 45 years without having any idea of, and now I get it. And as someone who used to live in a drafty New England home, I have a lot of experience with space heaters that only heat up that corner of the room. What are the conditions or what are the drivers such that these El Niños are semi-regular? Why do they seem to come every few years? Why are they not a permanent pattern? Why is one year an El Niño year and another year isn't?
22: Yeah, there's a lot of work on kind of the drivers of the breakdown of the winds in the eastern tropical Pacific. I think a simple answer is that we live on a sphere that's rotating and has stratified and unstratified fluids in the form of the ocean and the atmosphere. And that essentially means that energy is propagated as wave phenomena, right? With peaks and troughs. And El Nino is akin to a wave phenomena, right? It is kind of a pattern, what we call a mode of variability. George Philander, who is this Princeton geophysicist and major scholar of El Nino, called El Nino the trunk of the variability tree when it comes to climate variation in terms of kind of regulating these pulses of energy redistribution around our planet. And so, you know, a phenomena like El Nino being modal, meaning it has a canonical pattern temporally and spatially, and then induces physical responses that we can characterize and use as a means of prediction, right? Like, we know what we should expect for Peru. We know what we should expect for Australia. And we're able to do that because we've diagnosed this mode of variability and given it a name and characterized its length scales and characterized what we call its teleconnections, meaning the kind of physical bridge between El Nino as a phenomenon and what it implies for the Indian monsoon or for the southwestern United States temperature and precipitation regime for that season. And we've given these things a name, and they've come, instead of being purely a source of kind of stochastic uncertainty, just kind of random variation in weather and climate, they become a means of predictability. And that's what's really powerful about investigating these type of phenomena and giving them names, right? We have El Nino or El Nino Southern Oscillation, which is the kind of teleconnection with the overlying atmosphere. We have the North Atlantic Oscillation. We have the Indian Ocean Dipole. We have the Madden-Julian Oscillation. So we've like identified these patterns and their kind of manifestation. And that in terms of like their underlying drivers, which is, I think, the question you're asking, I think it's just a function mostly of living on a complex planet with geophysical fluid dynamics, and such that these wave phenomena just kind of emerge on these characteristic timescales. The precise mechanism of action that kind of leads to the breakdown of these easterly trade winds, which like triggers what's called the Bjerknes feedback, which is this positive feedback loop. So an amplifying feedback that tends to reinforce itself can come from myriad different places, from changes in ice cover to, you know, a weakening of the equator to pole temperature gradient. All kinds of different things have some culpability and potentially causing a breakdown of these winds that allow the sea surface temperatures to slosh eastward again and reconfigure all severe weather on our planet.
4: So talk to us about what the forecast actually is for this particular El Nino, because I read these things like apparently the Australian Bureau of Meteorology, which would be interested in this because Australia is particularly affected by El Nino, apparently, the Relative Oceanic Nino Index, or Ronnie for short, apparently has never reached the 3.3 threshold that they currently project before. So that seems extreme. What exactly are we expecting here?
22: So there's a bunch of different ways to forecast El Nino. All of them kind of stem from some of the original innovative work in the late 70s and early 80s by Mark Kane and Steve Zeebiak, who built the first kind of physical model of El Nino to explain it as a phenomenon and then actually make predictions of its occurrence, which is pretty remarkable. But all these are kind of based on, some of them are statistical in nature, so kind of taking temperatures at time T and making a prediction given kind of autocorrelation in that time series, what it should look like at time T plus one. There are others that are physical models that are actually simulating the relationship between oceanic temperatures, winds, the overlying atmosphere, and what it does to the kind of pressure and circulation that actually gets air moving in the first place. And so those ones are called process-based models, and those are distinct from these statistical models. But all of them, regardless of how it's being modeled, are kind of converging on a record El Nino, at least since 1950, but arguably since much earlier, right? The 1877, 1878 El Nino, which was associated with the Great Famines. And Mike Davis has this amazing book from 2002 about that El Nino event. That one, I think, is, you know, kind of indistinguishable in strength from El Ninos we've already had, such as the ones in 1982 and 83, the 97 and 98 El Nino, which listeners may remember as being associated with Chris Farley's SNL skit of I Am the El Nino, right? And, you know, the 2015 and 2016 El Nino, which I believe is the one on record, depending on your indices. So we've had really strong El Ninos, but this one is looking like it's much bigger, potentially. Every forecast right now, I believe, puts the unfolding El Nino, because we are in an advisory, and we have been since June, according to the National Oceanic and Atmospheric Administration's Climate Prediction Center. Essentially, you're looking at every forecast being having a warmer El Nino than the 2016 El Nino.
3: Wow.
4: How did we actually discover El Nino as a weather phenomenon? Because it happens with some regularity, but it's not like it happens every 3 to 4 years, like right on time at the same intensity as the previous, you know, round. So how did people identify this as an actual measurable phenomenon?
22: So the person who first modeled El Nino from a physics perspective, Mark Kane, this amazing geophysicist at Lamont Doherty Earth Observatory at Columbia University, and his colleagues, they wrote this incredible paper, I believe in Nature, back in the 90s or early aughts, where they essentially showed that there was really good archaeological evidence that Peruvian potato farmers, as long as 500 years ago, were forecasting El Nino.
3: Stay tuned for more of our interview with Justin Mankin, professor of geography at Dartmouth. We're talking about the potential economic impacts of this year's El Nino. To hear the full conversation, subscribe to Odd Lots wherever you get your podcasts. I'm Jill Weisenthal.
4: And I'm Tracy.

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2: 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I'm Tracy Alloway.
3: And I'm Joe Weisenthal.
2: Today's episode, we are looking at El Nino and why we're expecting a record breaker this year that could cost the global economy up to $10 trillion. We are speaking with Justin Mankin, professor of geography at Dartmouth.
3: When we talk about a, quote, record El Nino, what is the measure? Is it the heat variation? Is it the expected change in rainfall or drought? Like, what are the sort of the gauges that we use to say this is a record El Nino or not, or measuring that? What are the parameters of an El Nino?
4: My understanding is it's all benchmarked to the magnitude of the sea surface temperature anomaly.
3: Okay.
4: An anomaly, you know, is a departure from expectation or a departure from normal. And so what constitutes normal becomes really important there for kind of setting the magnitude of how anomalous something is, right? And that's why, you know, when Tracy was talking about the relative Niño index, right, the RONI, right, that's kind of shifting a kind of a rolling baseline because we have secular warming in the tropical Pacific owing to global warming that's occurring, right? As you heat up the planet, the largest reservoir of heat storage just happens to be the 70% volume of water that constitutes our planet's surface. And it takes a lot of energy to heat up a volume of water. It's much, much more energy intensive to heat up a volume of water than it is an equivalent volume of air.
3: Right.
4: So that specific heat is just much higher. So it's just a great energy reservoir, and the ocean has been doing humanity an incredible solid by absorbing all this excess heat, which is the problem of global warming, right? That we're not allowing our atmosphere to shed heat as efficiently as it otherwise would have been if greenhouse gases were lower in our atmosphere. And in doing so, we're having to heat up to reattain equilibrium such that the energy coming in from the sun is balanced by Earthlight leaving out to space. That is not in balance at the moment. And a lot of that excess heat is going into the ocean. And that's how planetary temperatures increase such that it can equal out again. That's essentially a very simple global warming 101. But the way we're measuring El Nino as a phenomenon is by taking a regional average, so choosing an area in the tropical Pacific that is canonically associated with the manifestation of El Nino. And you can choose different regions and then benchmarking those average temperatures in this month to expectation, what of average has been over time. And so you can choose different regions. So there's a Nino 3 region, which has kind of shifted towards the central Pacific. There's a Nino 4 region, which has shifted a bit more eastward. There's a Nino 3-4 region, which is kind of the typical region that's now used, which characterizes El Nino over something in between those two regions. Then there's the E index, which is taking a dimension reduction technique on a spatial field and collapsing it to say these are kind of the dominant directions of variability in that field. And that E index would kind of represent something differently in the sense that El Nino, while we think of it as a singular phenomenon, it has a geography associated with it. And that geography means that it has flavors associated with it. And so these flavors mean that different parts of the tropical Pacific warm differently and look anomalously different. And so not every El Nino is the same. And so its consequences in terms of the hazard it brings for the United States or for hurricane occurrence in the Atlantic basin or whatever, right? It's not the same for every El Nino event. The spatial pattern of those sea surface temperature anomalies also seems to matter. And so there's been a lot of work on kind of diagnosing these different flavors of El Nino, and the E index is intended to try to capture some of that. So there are lots of different ways we're measuring it, but it's always a sea surface temperature anomaly in degrees Celsius benchmark to some expectation or average of normal. Mm.
2: So one of the things that Joe and I have learned in doing various agricultural episodes over the years is that when you have a supply shock, the timing matters, right? Mm-hmm. So you generally don't want to declare war in the spring planting season, right, when all your soldiers might be off planting stuff instead. Does the timing of this particular El Nino matter? I keep reading that the peak of this El Nino is expected to be in the fall in the Northern Hemisphere. Is that particularly unfortunate timing?
4: You know, there's been a lot of work that looks, you know, the planting and harvest of crops tends to be something that is highly calendar dependent. And there's a bit of flexibility that I think farmers have to be responsive to their expectations for weather variability. And certainly ag forecasts have become important, and agriculture at large has become really dependent on El Nino forecasts. The thing about El Nino is that it does typically peak in December, January, and February. So this is kind of the boreal, meaning the northern hemisphere winter. And that has implications for the austral summer, right? For the southern hemisphere summer, which is in the opposite season. There's also kind of a time dependency associated with the impact. So let me just concretize this with an example. We've been in an El Nino advisory since June. That's also coincident with the typical onset of the South Asian monsoon, which is a determinant of feast or famine for billions of people, right? You can link monsoon onset to, you know, farmer well-being and farmer suicides. Mm. You can link the timing of monsoon onset to diesel prices within India and the political fates of people around diesel subsidies, because if the monsoon onset is delayed, you have a bunch of farmers suddenly needing to irrigate crops where they otherwise wouldn't have had to. And that irrigation is dependent on the generators that rely on diesel fuel. And so you can see price spikes around those types of things, and the political fortunes of like municipal and kind of local politicians kind of surviving or not surviving in elections based on those kinds of things. So there's like lots of cascading ways in which an El Nino, even at this early stage in its life cycle, which tends to kind of start after what we call the spring prediction barrier, which is kind of this period in time where it's difficult to make a prediction about whether or not an El Nino is going to occur, to next February. So we're looking at kind of a wind down of this event in February, March of 2027. What's interesting about it is that it's going to lock in all sorts of phenomena. You know, 2026 has a non-trivial chance of being the warmest year on record, not simply because of global warming, but because of this emergent El Nino. So it is already kind of just increasing global temperatures over what they would have been in absence of this event. And it's nearly locked in a virtually guaranteed record temperature for 2027, even though we haven't actually had that year unfold yet. It's no coincidence that the hottest years on record have almost always been El Nino years, right? When you take a warming trend and then you impose an anomaly on top of that, you're just going to get these outliers. And so these impacts are arguably already manifesting. So the South Asian monsoon was delayed. That onset was delayed by this El Nino. And so while the kind of major teleconnections and the peak strength associated with this event is anticipated to be in the winter, which is typically the case associated with El Ninos and just kind of the life cycle associated with them, its impacts are manifesting now and will continue to manifest into 2027.
3: Let's talk a little bit about the economic costs that we associate with an El Nino. Like I said, up until your first answer in this interview, I didn't know what an El Nino really was, but that certainly doesn't mean I've never said it or read it before. You know, I used to be on TV, you have a guest, he was like, oh, the upcoming El Nino.
2: And Joe stroking and his like, beard, yeah, pontificating it's like, about it's like, the El Nino.
3: Yes, But it always seems like a sort of cyclical thing. It's like, okay, it hits every few years and there's some costs and then it goes back to normal. But if there are whole books about the long-term consequences of any given El Nino, it sounds like at least in some serious ones, there can be quite a tail, quite a, you know, ripple effect. When you go back and look at maybe some of the more recent big El Ninos that we had, I think you mentioned there was one in the early 80s. How do you think about like tallying up I don't know what the global economy, the price the global economy paid for it.
4: It's very hard to know what El Nino is going to look like in 2050, what it's going to look like in 2100, and how that picture changes as a function of what your background warming happens to be. One of the things we had been investigating is just, well, we kind of had pivoted from thinking about future to saying, well, we live in a world where global warming has already occurred. We can simply document what has happened. And so much of what my lab group does here at Dartmouth is investigate retrospectively, kind of build that documentary evidence of here are the costs of climate change to date. And in thinking about the costs of climate change to date, one of the things you have to do is isolate those costs from the costs that would have happened anyway, such as the cost from El Nino, which is an innate form of climate variability, right? El Nino occurs in absence of people and their greenhouse gas emissions.
3: Okay.
4: And so isolating that cost and kind of partitioning it from the cost accounting of global warming to date became a pretty important exercise. So we're always in kind of detection and attribution science trying to say, well, what is consistent with the world as it has been versus the world as it would have been absent global warming? And that means having a really clear picture of what we call internal climate variability, such as the variability from El Nino. And so we were interested in this cost accounting of El Nino, just to clarify the cost of global warming to date.
3: Sure.
4: And when we went back and did this exercise, using

0: specific, right? So it's effectively exogenous from our economy, right? And so that's really crucial in this empirical setting of trying to identify, well, what's the effect of an El Nino on an economy and how does that upward aggregate to a macroeconomic toll? What you can do is just take a bunch of data of something like gross domestic product, which is summarizing all economic productivity, goods and services produced by an economy. We have pretty good data on that for at the country scale for a pretty long amount of time. And you can look at differences in that economic growth.
1: More to come from our conversation on a potentially record-breaking El Nino with Justin Mankin, professor of geography at Dartmouth and director of the Climate Modeling and Impacts Group. I'm Joe Weisenthal.
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4: ABC News, I'm Dave Packer. Fresh concern about higher prices for Americans as a trade war with Canada escalates. Talks between the two countries breaking down late Friday night. The U.S. now imposing 50% tariffs on some Canadian goods, and Canada says it will respond in kind. Not desirable, says British Columbia Premier David Eby, but necessary.
5: There is no question that there will be economic pain associated with this. There already is. But it is necessary to stand up to a bully.
3: And from our partners at ABC News.
4: ABC News, I'm Dave Packer. Fresh concern about higher prices for Americans as a trade war with Canada escalates. Talks between the two countries breaking down late Friday night. The U.S. now imposing 50% tariffs on some Canadian goods, and Canada says it will respond in kind. Not desirable, says British Columbia Premier David Eby, but necessary.
5: There is no question that there will be economic pain associated with this. There already is. But it is necessary to stand up to a bully. And if you don't, they'll just keep coming back for more.
4: A Texas judge has denied convicted 19-year-old Carmelo Anthony's motion for a new trial, rejecting claims that an alleged agreement between trial attorneys impacted his ability to testify in his own defense. A jury found Anthony guilty of murdering Austin Metcalf from an opposing team at a high. Canada says it will respond in kind. Not desirable, says British Columbia Premier David Eby, but necessary.
5: There is no question that there will be economic pain associated with this. There already is. But it is necessary to stand up to a bully. And if you don't, they'll just keep coming back for more.
4: A Texas judge has denied convicted 19-year-old Carmelo Anthony's motion for a new trial, rejecting claims that an alleged agreement between trial attorneys impacted his ability to testify in his own defense. A jury found Anthony guilty of murdering Austin Metcalf from an opposing team at a high school track meet in April of 2025. The search continued Saturday for Karen Solomon, the Massachusetts woman wanted in connection with the death of her police officer husband. This is ABC News.
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6: Obviously, after the experience of SpaceX in June, we're well-versed in this process, but there has been certainly a pickup in the number of stories about Anthropic in the last few weeks, and I think you could say that is perhaps a leading indicator that the deal is getting close to fruition. And, I think based on a whole bunch of different stories, I think you could say that we're sort of basically expecting Anthropic to file pretty soon here, potentially as early as late next week, I think would be possible. And if they did that, they would have to wait 15 days to launch the deal, and then after about a week or so of a roadshow, they would go public. And the way the math of that works out is that Anthropic could potentially be public in sort of late September. I mean, I think talking to some sources, I would say that people were talking, oh, maybe it's going to be late September, early October. So there's always a potential for some slippage there. Sure. But I think, as we saw with SpaceX, when it's a deal that's going to create a lot of excitement, good and bad, I think that Anthropic is going to be something that people, investors are going to want to take a good look at. And I think there's nothing that's really going to stand in the way of it actually going full speed ahead and not having any delays. So I think you have to pretty much assume the situation. And SpaceX was really quick, but Anthropic will be pretty much on schedule after they file confidentially on June 1. But, it's sort of a 2-3 month review process after you file confidentially. But

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3: And I'm Joe Weisenthal.
2: On today's show, we are talking the economic impacts of weather and why this year's record-breaking El Nino could end up costing the global economy $10 trillion. We're speaking with Justin Mankin, professor of geography at Dartmouth and director of the Climate Modeling and Impacts Group.
3: When you think about the impacts of this El Nino, or the El Nino in the year 2050, or the El Nino in the year 2100, you know, so obviously, like, one, you know, presumably, take a country like Peru, it's probably going to be richer in the year 2050. So it'll probably have more economic activity. It may also have better infrastructure in the year 2050, such that road washouts are less likely. Countries after, you know, you experience, I presume even since 82 or 97, there's been, you know, hardening against weather-related shocks and so forth as countries learn about these patterns. How do you model that aspect, both the fact that, okay, there is more economic activity in the sort of temporally connected areas, and also presumably governments and companies get better about anticipating the El Niños and strengthening their infrastructure such that they're not as vulnerable?
4: It turns out it's really hard, right? The predictions of future are not falsifiable scientifically. And so
3: I hope Peru's wealthier in 2050 and 2100.
2: But fewer anchovies.
4: We didn't even talk about the fisheries implications.
3: Yeah.
4: One thing that's really, I think what you're kind of raising is this question of adaptation and resiliency. And the way I've been thinking about that is evolving, right? There's a story we can tell that says, okay, if there are market inefficiencies or we're shown to be vulnerable societally in these particular ways, we're going to develop strategies to ensure resilience, right? Those Peruvian potato farmers noticed they were losing crops, and they altered their sowing dates based on the visibility of the Pleiades overhead. Like, that is an adaptation.
3: Yeah.
4: And you can imagine autonomous adaptations, meaning individual level adaptations. You can also imagine society-wide or planned adaptations, such as shoring up kind of resilience. And these things are linked to El Nino forecasts, right? Like, one of the things you're seeing, you said at the outset, Tracy, of all of these financial planners thinking about the implications of El Nino for markets around the world and supply chains, that is a form of kind of resilience strategy building that's occurring that is indelibly linked to the science of ENSO forecasting and why El Nino forecasts are so important, right? The 1982-83 El Nino, we didn't have the benefit of a tremendous amount of lead time in planning for its impacts, right? A tropical cyclone off in the ocean, right? Being able to track it and have sufficient time to get resources injected into the places you need and people out of harm's way, right? Like, that requires lead time, which is why these types of forecasts are so essential, because they allow us to pursue resilience strategies that we otherwise wouldn't have been able to. But this wider question of, like, are we well adapted to climate variability we have? And shouldn't we expect that we'll be even better adapted to climate variability in the future? I would say the evidence is pretty mixed. There isn't a whole lot of evidence that we're well adapted to the climate we have. We are finding, documenting observationally, that the costs of El Nino are astounding, despite the fact that we've been exposed to it for hundreds and hundreds of years, right? This is not something that is novel, right? While the coming El Nino seems to be out of sample, and the costs associated with it are really hard to anticipate because it is so out of sample, right? Like, when I think about the cost of this forthcoming El Nino, I estimate somewhere around $10 trillion of global economic losses conservatively over the next 5 years, right? Up to $14 trillion of economic losses if you take some of these tail. But I could only 70% of that, only, you know, about $10 trillion of that is in sample, meaning supported by existing data we have on El Niños and economic responses. Our global economy is larger. And so these losses are associated not just with the magnitude of the El Niño, but the size of our global economy. There's just more stuff to be impacted.
3: Right.
4: But what that tells me is that we are not optimally adapted to the climate we have. And so there isn't much evidence that we have that we are taking on board the feedback we're getting from the climate system about how things are going and pursuing strategies that really offset or mitigate losses in a coherent way. I think that's, you know, pretty telling just given the documentary exercise. That's not to say that we couldn't be better adapted. I just think that we are not well adapted, and there isn't widespread evidence of adaptation to either El Niño as a form of climate variability or wider global warming, since the impacts of global warming look a lot like the impacts of El Niño. And so I think there's like a bunch to kind of disentangle there. But
3: yeah,
4: when we're thinking about these future growth impacts on from ENSO, we need a counterfactual world of what economic growth trajectory would have been absent El Niño, but given global warming. And that is a picture of future that I think is really hard to envision. But there are economic tools that people use to create those counterfactual worlds. And then you can measure deviations, as could be the case, given what we know to be observationally true about the relationship between El Niño and an economy.
2: I know you just said there aren't a lot of examples of successful adaptations for El Niño other than perhaps Peruvian potato farmers sowing their crops early. But give us some hope here, or mm-hmm. some idea of what a successful adaptation could look like in an ideal scenario where this is an endogenous phenomenon, as you just described, where you have it basically happening all around the world simultaneously. What could we do to try to offset some of the economic impact?
4: Gosh, that's, you know, it's such a great question. One of the ways I think about this is there's improving resiliency in global markets such that these weather and climate shocks don't alter prices and interest rates and all these things that are huge determinants of human well-being. Then there's also like the direct hazards themselves, right? A stronger than average atmospheric river event that triggers a landslide along Route 1 in California, creating a road washout that is a massive disruption to communities there. A wildfire, you know, that rages through the bush in Australia, killing trillions of animals and raising insurance premiums on kind of wildfire protection for homes there, right? There are all these kind of ways you can process trace how El Niño hurts an individual or a community. And so I think that protection of human well-being from a proximate sense of like, are you okay given these hazards? That to me is a different question than how do you shore up international markets such that they are resilient yeah. to the impacts of El Niño? And I think just separating them is really, really valuable. I think the fact that people are aware of El Niño as a phenomenon and that it can induce these cascading shocks through agriculture or through mining or through the transport sector, and that all those things all around the world can upaggregate to a macroeconomic toll, I think is important to know. And I don't know enough about how people think about these portfolios, but I know that risk diversification is a strategy to ensure returns. And I imagine that's something that people are embracing given modern portfolio theory or whatever. But I think this question of like, how do you protect people from hazard? That is a different question and requires different sets of warnings about the local manifestation of the hazards associated with El Niño. And to me, that means early warning systems. That means emergency management and response teams that are well-placed and understand these consequences. That means that we have insurance markets that recognize the hazards, the unique geophysical hazards associated with something like El Niño and its regional dependencies and what it should imply for the types of products those people need to protect the most capital-intensive asset they have, which is their home. It's many different kinds of things. And so none of this is out of the realm of possibility. There's a lot of these things we do anyway, right? We build reservoirs to mitigate drought risk already never mind the fact that Lake Powell, the central bank of the American West water economy, is
3: at a near record low.
2: He knows his audience.
4: Anyway, I guess the point is that, you know, I think there are lots of evidence that these adaptations are within the realm of possibility, but the constellation and configuration they take is kind of regionally dependent. And so I think kind of a coherent global strategy about managing the impacts of El Nino is an interesting testbed for adaptation strategies that would lend itself to wider global warming. And that's something that I'm really intrigued by.
3: If El Nino is something that will always and has always been with us, why do we even imagine there being a counterfactual trend rate of growth in a world without El Ninos?
4: We don't have the benefit of re-simulating the world as it has been and kind of the emergence of global society and the global economy absent El Nino.
3: Yeah. And
4: so we rely on models to create those counterfactuals. We know that El Nino, while being cyclic in nature, it is not perfectly so. It is as good as a random treatment.
3: Right.
4: And so we can separate the experience of the world into those associated with El Nino and those not. And we can examine the differences in economic productivity under those two regimes. So that's essentially what we're doing empirically. It's akin to a medical control trial, right? Where you randomize a population into a treatment group that gets a drug and a control group that doesn't, right? Or receives a placebo, and you compare medical outcomes, right? There are people that may look the same in the treatment and control group, and there are people that may look different in the treatment and control group. But if you randomized effectively, those differences among individuals cancel out, and the kind of efficacy of the drug itself is just the difference between those two groups. El Nino is as good as randomly assigned, despite the fact that it is cyclic in nature. And so you can treat it as this natural experiment, this treatment, mm-hmm. and compare it to the control of non-El Nino years. And that's effectively what we're doing here when we're kind of talking about this counterfactual. These things have impacts, but what we're doing here is kind of exploiting natural stochastic variation in it, despite its cyclic nature. And what I think is remarkable, despite the fact that El Nino is not a novel phenomenon, we have limited evidence of widespread adaptation and resilience to it.
2: All right, Justin Mankin, thank you so much for coming on Odd Lots.
4: Yeah, thanks for having me.
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6: From ABC News, I'm Dave Packard. America has changed. That from Canadian Prime Minister Mark Carney in an address to the nation, his nation on Saturday. After trade talks collapsed late Friday night, and with no deal, the U.S. imposing 50% tariffs on a host of Canadian goods. Carney saying what the U.S. was offering was simply a bad deal for Canada.
7: The gap between partnership and competitor, unfortunately, has remained too wide in recent days. So last evening, I instructed our negotiators to return to Ottawa. We cannot accept what they've offered, and we will not give what they've asked.
6: Carney promising Canada will retaliate, quote, dollar for dollar. Ontario Premier Doug Ford supporting Carney.
8: President Trump, he can't be trusted. Simple as that. He changes the deal. He keeps moving the goalposts.
6: The search continued Saturday for a Massachusetts woman in connection with the death of her police officer husband. ABC's Micah Jocci.
9: Kurt Solomon spent 31 years on the Worcester Police Force, and his fellow officers finding him dead at home Tuesday, killed, police say, by a sharp object. Police releasing video of Solomon walking near the home in pajama shorts and flip-flops, possibly armed and dangerous, according to police. Dive teams are back at the Worcester Pond. They've searched all week. The city shutting down parks nearby for the weekend. Still no sign of her.
6: Growing support for communities in northwest Indiana still without power after storms almost 2 weeks ago.
10: ABC's Lisette Nunez in Chicago.
11: Saturday, ComEd dispatched more than 60 employees to Northwest Indiana to help NIPSCO with restoration efforts. They are expected to be in the area for several days. NIPSCO says crews are working around the clock to restore power.
10: And we're watching a brush fire kicking up on a hillside in northern Nevada, just outside of Reno. 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
10: Officials potentially linking E. coli and salmonella to alfalfa sprouts. Wisconsin and Minnesota reporting at least 41 illnesses so far. ABC News medical contributor and pediatrician Dr. Alok Patel.
14: They're the little tiny sprouts you might see in salads or sandwiches. And it is important that we pay attention to recalls. You know what foods to avoid with alfalfa sprouts. There's sprouts that are sold under the names Everything Sprouts or Calco.
10: As a precaution, Patel advises washing any fruits and vegetables as well as surfaces. Alleged misuse of AI-powered surveillance cameras has led to criminal charges against former Georgia law enforcers. We get more from ABC's Brian Clark.
15: Savannah Mayor Van Johnson was upset earlier this month after 6 former police department employees were under investigation for allegedly misusing Flock surveillance cameras to make personal searches.
16: Totally honest, I'm disappointed. I'm pissed off about it.
15: The Georgia Bureau of Investigation has now arrested 4 of them. They're charged with misuse of a license plate reader system. The 3 who were police officers were also charged with violating an oath. Brian Clark, ABC News.
10: And ready for tennis, Serena Williams making a comeback at the U.S. Open, teaming up with world number 2 Carlos Alcaraz in a star-studded mixed doubles duo. The U.S. Tennis Association announced Saturday that Williams and Alcaraz have been given a wild card into the tournament. The mixed doubles main draw begins Tuesday. It will be Williams' first time playing at the U.S. Open since 2022. Dave Packer, ABC News.
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22: Let's call the data center issue what it is. It's an energy issue, Kaylee. That's what it is, because they use enormous amounts of energy. And in my state, for instance, energy costs, electric costs are through the roof. And they were the single biggest issue in the last gubernatorial race here in New Jersey, and the current governor is still struggling to try to deal with it. And as someone who receives an electric bill every month for my home, doesn't seem any better to me at the moment. And so what people are really worried about here is that if they're going to be data centers, that they need to pay for the electricity they're going to consume, and be able to do it in a way that it doesn't affect negatively the market for homeowners and other small businesses, and see their rates go up. And so that's really the issue here, more than anything else, is electricity and the use of electricity in those places. And so what we need to do is to figure out a way how the people who will be making a profit off these data centers, those companies need to make sure that they absorb the costs that they put on these communities. And secondly, we can't walk away from the idea that there is going to be economic development and job creation by these. But as a governor, what I would attempt to do is make sure that the people who are creating these new market conditions, which could raise costs for homeowners and small businesses, that they pay to bring those costs down. And if you want to operate in a state, you need to bring those costs down. And then that helps to create that opportunity will then create jobs.
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4: Hi, everyone. Welcome to the weekend edition of Bloomberg Business Week. Tim is off. Well, this week, traders took stock after U.S. Treasury Secretary Scott Bessent announced a surprise increase in long-term bond buybacks to stem a rise in yields that had taken them to a near two-decade high. Analysts have warned the plan may be a short-term fix, given concerns about large fiscal deficits and oil-driven inflation. All Bloomberg Business Week. Tim is off. Well, this week, traders took stock after U.S. Treasury Secretary Scott Bessent announced a surprise increase in long-term bond buybacks to stem a rise in yields that had taken them to a near two-decade high. Analysts have warned the plan may be a short-term fix, given concerns about large fiscal deficits and oil-driven inflation. Also a concern, U.S. government debt. We got an update on that this week, coming in at $40 trillion. We also got retail earnings, continued uncertainty over the U.S. war in Iran, a softening trade stance between the U.S. and Canada, and the latest FOMC minutes showing some hawkish sentiment that could re-energize bets for a rate hike come September. All ahead of remarks this coming week from Fed Chairman Kevin Warsh at the annual Jackson Hole Symposium. His lack of guidance on when or whether the central bank will adjust rates has added to uncertainty over the policy outlook. As always, the latest on all of this and more can be found on the Bloomberg Terminal and at Bloomberg.com. Now, one of the things we love to do is give a topic, an individual, a leader, a market watcher, an extended amount of time to talk with us. We learn more. We hope you do as well. So last week, we did this on the U.S.'s latest push to secure rare earths and critical minerals. This week, we feature one of the most influential and frequently cited economists in the world. We are talking about Nobel laureate and MIT professor Doron Acemoglu. Our conversation coincided with his new book, What Happened to Liberal Democracy? Remaking a Politics of Shared Prosperity. He joins us in just a moment. That chat is chock full of topics for weekend discussions. And since it is the weekend, and because we believe in mixing thoughtful discussions with some fun, we are going to wrap up with the founder of HSP Brands on how Gen Z is impacting the cocktail hour. All right, let's get to it, and let's begin with one important question. What happened to liberal democracy? That is what Nobel laureate economist and MIT professor Doron Acemoglu explores in his latest book, aptly named What Happened to Liberal Democracy? Remaking a Politics of Shared Prosperity. He argues that liberalism is dying primarily of self-inflicted wounds. His solution, what he calls working class liberalism. He began talking with Tim and me about the initial success of the idea.
23: I think liberal democracy is one of the greatest achievements we've had. From our ape beginnings and lives in very unequal circumstances, in very uncertain existence mired by violence. Today, we live in very complex societies, open to ideas with lots of individual freedom. People participate in politics peacefully, reach compromise, sometimes consensus. And moreover, we get lots of things from the government, including our ability to express our voice. That is an amazing achievement. And we are, I think, at the cusp of losing it. Liberal democracy, which still, in my mind, is the best framework, definitely something we very much need for the future, is in crisis. After decades and decades of actually serving us quite well. So we have to understand that crisis, and we have to rebuild liberal democracy unless we want to risk losing it.
1: We're going to talk about how you think we can rebuild it, but I want to just get some parameters set here and do some definitions, because early on in your book, you talk about the definition of liberalism and how it means different things to different people depending on where you live, the European view versus the American mm-hmm. view. Just straighten that out for us right now before we dive into this conversation.
23: Yeah, thanks, Tim. And that's very important. Liberalism has had many meanings over the ages, and today it's a big tent. But at the core of it is a commitment to protect individual liberties, also protect the weaker members of society, and also a commitment to progress from which we all benefit. Those are the defining features of liberal ideas, and they have acted as a rallying cry for people to build a better society. And the way that I define it, liberal democracy is the institutionalization of these ideas. It's carrying them to the actual practice of our lives. And it's been brilliantly successful in the grand scheme of things. We've had decades of very rapid growth under liberal democracy. For the about four decades following World War II, those were not just high growth periods, but they were periods in which inequality was remaining stable or sometimes even declining. Every demographic group, mm-hmm. men, women, by race, different education groups, they saw their earnings grow very rapidly. And, you know, always political disagreements were very important, but generally peacefully. Today, if you look at the picture, it's very different. Shared prosperity doesn't work anymore. Inequality has increased a lot. But worse, in the United States, we've seen about half of the population without a college degree experience stagnant or declining wages for about four decades, while productivity increased, while people with college degrees, postgraduate degrees, improved their living standards significantly. And when you ask Americans, they have such negative views of mm-hmm. democratic institutions. Their trust in Congress, in the Supreme Court, in the presidencies, they're at an all-time low. The country's polarized. And very concerningly, all Americans, but especially the young, are much less willing to say that democracy is the best form of government, and they're willing to experiment with different ideas.
5: Darren, were we destined to come here? I think people point fingers at a particular president or political figure. But were we destined to be here?
23: I wouldn't say we're destined to be here, but I would also not blame it on a particular president or particular set of choices that are U.S.-specific, because you see very similar trends across many advanced nations and even in the emerging world. Mm-hmm. So there are some commonalities there. So that's very important to get the diagnosis right so that we know how to deal with it.
1: You actually make the point early on. I mean, this is the way your book begins. And, yeah. and Carol and I were both struck by this because we hear a lot about Viktor Orban now and the figure that he is in Hungary. But you make the point that, look, this is somebody who in the late 80s, early 90s was a very different leader mm-hmm. and represented something very different, not just for that country, but for Europe.
23: Absolutely. Absolutely. And I think it is sort of telling of the arc of liberalism that he was the poster child for, you know, liberty, for building democratic institutions. And then he turned his back on all of these ideas. You know, the exact circumstances in Hungary, of course, are different. Post-transition societies had a lot of troubles. Many of them navigated them better than Hungary. But I think the issues that we see in the United States have commonalities with Hungary, but they have a lot of commonalities with what's going on in the UK, in France, in Germany, mm-hmm. in the rest of Europe.
1: Is there anywhere where this is not happening right now that you would hold up in 2026 as an ideal liberal democracy?
23: Ideal, absolutely not. And I don't think, if you ask me what is an ideal liberal democracy going back, no, there isn't. That's, liberalism is always an aspiring ideology. And liberal democracy is always a work in progress. But today, you see different degrees of crisis. And one place where I would say the crisis is also showing up in some ways, but in a less severe form, is Switzerland. Mm-hmm. And one mm-hmm. of the things about Switzerland is that it's much more participatory. And you also see even today in this polarized world that we live in, where people shout at each other, social media has really created a very toxic ecosystem of exchange. You have recently experienced an amazing achievement in Ireland in the context of the decision on the referendum, which was based on citizens' assemblies, building consensus, changing people's minds, debating it for a long time, and then putting it to vote for the people, where people actually said, this is what we want, in two different referendums. So there are ways in which we can make this work even today, but there is a challenge.
5: There are challenges, and Tim and I both listened to some different podcasters. One you did with, I think, James Sanger of Harvard, that was really, I said, what was wonderful is it was a dialogue, which is so refreshing. The sense of community, though, how important that is. And, you know, I think it might have been with Mr. Sanger, this concept of people, or maybe as you, like, living different worlds, completely separate worlds.
23: Absolutely.
5: And that's a problem.
23: It's a big problem. But let's go back to community, because thank you for bringing that up, Carol. Community was quite important for liberal aspirations going back several hundred years. And when you look at early liberal democracy, communities played a very important role. Mm-hmm. One of the very bedrock ideas of liberal democracy is that there should be self-government. People, it's not just that you should be free to have thoughts, that you should also be free to put them into practice. That means that to have some control over your life. And it's not enough, or it's not even meaningful, to say, oh, you can achieve that by going to the polls once every 4 years or 5 years and have a vote. No, that starts with local associations, what de Tocqueville saw in the United States more than 250 years ago, and he thought that was just so remarkable. It starts with local governments where people participate. It starts with other organizations like labor unions that were a very important way for many working people to participate in self-government. And all of these, you see, they start at the community level. But there's one thing, something else, and then you actually put your finger on that, Carol, which is that when we have a debate, I think the best way of ensuring that we're not just talking past each other or we're not shouting at each other is that we have some shared values, shared moral understanding, shared principles. And that, again, comes from communities, and then emanates from communities to the national level. Mm. So all of these are very important, but liberal democracy over the last several decades has also turned its back on communities. Communities have become more segregated. There has been a deeper division in the United States between, say, not just Republican and Democrat, but between more educated and less educated segments. Their values have diverged. Mm-hmm. Their networks have diverged. And everything that was a bit of a, like a melting pot is no longer. One very important one that we actually often overlook is where people work. The sort of course I'm exaggerating, but the typical firm of the industrial age was like a manufacturing plant where you had managers, you had consultants, you had engineers, you had white collar workers, blue collar workers, custodial workers. So it was a real melting pot. Today, the image that you might have in your mind is Google on the one hand and McDonald's on the other. And it's a complete divide in terms of not just income, education and background and who works there. And so we're not getting that melting that will bring those shared principles together on which we can then build something better.
5: That was Daron Acemoglu, Economic Nobel Laureate and Institute Professor in the Department of Economics at MIT. Coming up, we'll have more with him, including how the digital technology revolution unleashed a huge increase in inequality. 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This is Bloomberg.

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1: We continue speaking with the author of What Happened to Liberal Democracy, Remaking a Politics of Shared Prosperity. It is written by Daron Acemoglu. He is Economic Sciences Nobel Laureate and Institute Professor in the Department of Economics at MIT.
2: This is actually a perfect question for a segue that we wanted to get to, and it has to do with technology and your view of technology. Could digital connectivity allow a more direct democracy? Would moving slightly away from representative democracy and to direct democracy help alleviate concerns from those who are losing faith? So two different questions there. I wanted to start with the technology one because you have some really interesting views about technology's role in actually moving us away from liberal democracy. What do you think?
3: Well, I mean, let me just say that technology plays a central role in the book in several parts, but centrally in understanding how we transition from an industrial economy to a post-industrial economy. So the Google McDonald's is just a symptom of something much broader about how the economy is organized. And that was a technological transition. Partly globalization played a role as well. But second, algorithms are so much more important today. They, in some domains, actually rule our lives. So we have to come to grips with the information ecosystem, communication ecosystem created by algorithms. Mm-hmm. Now, in both, how digital technologies influence shared prosperity and how algorithms influence our communication, I don't think there is anything predetermined. Technology doesn't come with a pre-programmed thing that says, I'm going to create inequality, I'm going to destroy communication. It's how we use technology, how we define technology, how we develop it. And on social media, I think it's very telling to go back to how people were viewing it in the late 1990s, early 2000s. Everybody thought, I mean, almost everybody thought that this was going to democratize communication.
4: The Arab Spring.
3: The Arab Spring was Facebook and Twitter in some places.
4: It's remarkable.
3: The new wikis were going to make information available. And, you know, those hopes, okay, they turned out to be not right.
4: Yeah.
3: We can agree on that. But they weren't completely naive. The reason why they weren't naive is because technology had that capability. We could have built new communities for reliable information, to create new compromises, to find new bridging ways in which we can bring ourselves together.
4: Right.
3: But it turned out that the key decisions that many companies made were not about that. MySpace, for example, one of the first social media sites, is a bit closer to that because it brought communities together.
2: Shout out to Tom at MySpace.
3: Right. Okay, fantastic, yes.
4: Well,
3: but algorithmic feeds that essentially amplified the most incendiary material, the one that gets views because it's extreme, that angers the other side and motivates your side to become even more vocal. Those are the kinds of things that rise up in the algorithmic feed. And on another part, they are the things that create envy and undergird mental health problems.
4: Yeah.
3: But all of them, you know what they also do? They take their attention towards social media communication. And as a result, Americans interact much less physically with other people. They have fewer friends, fewer close friends. Mm-hmm. They spend much less time going to bars, coffee shops.
4: Nobody calls anybody anymore.
3: Nobody calls anybody anymore.
4: That's amazing.
3: And that is very important because the social networks that we form are messy.
4: Yeah.
3: They teach us to make compromises, and they give us a lot of rich contextual information about our lives.
4: Do you blame the tech CEOs who run those companies?
3: Oh, we might as well. Why not?
4: Well, because it is an interesting time where you are seeing lawsuits against social media companies, Meta platforms. We keep referencing this in their latest earnings. I think it was $2 billion for certain lawsuits, and they said it was a material impact on the company. And it's just the beginning of lawsuits from our reporting team. But I do wonder, what is their responsibility? And this goes to, you get into this too, like the people who run these firms, and they're very wealthy and very influential. And I don't think I'm speaking out of turn. And we talk about having a seat at the table, the political table. We don't. It's people with their deeper pockets.
3: Well, you are very influential, Carol and Tim. But,
4: thank you.
2: No, we do have microphones.
4: Actually, you are very influential. But anyway, like all of this.
3: Of course, we all have responsibility. We all have responsibility. If democracy is in crisis, we are all responsible because democracy requires active, vigilant, participating citizens.
4: Why aren't people more active?
3: I think we took some of these things for granted.
4: Okay.
3: We've gone down the path of sort of easy sort of life. And some of what democratic citizenship requires is messy. Some of the things that we should do in our communities are costly. Like, for example, giving blood. You know, you get very little benefit from that other than the pride that you're contributing to something. Mm-hmm. And people used to do that much more, and they do that much less. Mm. That's just a symbolic thing that shows that if you don't create the right narrative, the right sort of way of drawing on our responsibilities, people are going to start withdrawing a little bit and then a little bit more and then a little bit more. And then the result is we're not participating in communities and we're not participating to defend democracy.
2: But I can't help but think of the changing view that Americans have about democracy in recent years. And I think back to the Democratic National Convention in 2024 and the core message from Democrats. And it was, I'll never forget this. I was watching this on TV. I watched the Republican one as well. But they played this video that was basically a highlight reel of January 6th. Mm. And it was, you know, Carol and I were on air covering January 6th when it happened. We were speaking to our colleagues who were at the Capitol who were, you know, felt under attack. And I remember watching that and thinking, wow, you know, there's no way that Trump is going to win this election. Because Americans are being reminded of this, right?
4: Right, right.
2: But it's like January 6th never happened to so many people, including lawmakers who stand side by side with the president and at one point were very critical of him. And I'm just curious, is like, does that stuff not matter in today's age?
4: Or does it, or does that really matter to show that there are people who somehow feel like, I don't have representation. I'm looking for another way. I don't know if that's part of...
2: Well, I mean, I think, look, it also gets to the core, and we'll talk about economics, right, but it's like, obviously, it was what voters felt like, you know, they were driven by economic issues at the polls, not democracy issues.
3: I think they were driven by, motivated by economic issues. And they were also reacting to Biden's presidency that they thought in some ways didn't work very well. And I think part of the reason why January 6th was not front and center, it's cognitive dissonance. Once they said we're going to vote for the Republican alternative because we want to vote against the establishment, and right now the establishment is Biden, and the left, you know, is always more at the center of liberal democracy because it was, you know, things like the New Deal liberalism or the social democracy in Europe that led the charge. So it's more associated with establishment. So anti-establishment feeling turns against that. And then cognitive dissonance. I don't want to hold two conflicting thoughts in my mind. Mm-hmm. I'm going to support Trump. Well, then I'll downplay January 6th. But the media ecosystem played a very important role. If the media ecosystem was integrated.
4: Yeah.
3: And the communities were integrated, that would be much harder because your brother, you wouldn't be fighting with your brother, and he would remind you, look, or don't you forget January 6th. But today, either in your community, there is nobody who has an opposite view to yours, or if they do, the situation has become so polarized that you don't listen to them because you think of them as the enemy, even when they are your brother. And that's really not very productive. But that's, again, an ecosystem that we've created. We don't need to be in that ecosystem.
4: Do you think, and we're going to take a break and then come back and talk some more, in terms of social media companies, technology companies, there needs to be some kind of greater regulation over them in terms of these platforms because they are so influential?
3: Yes, absolutely. So let's take a step back. And democracy needs citizenry, as we discussed. But that needs to be informed citizenry. So information relevant for politics in some level is a public good. Mm-hmm. And if it becomes very polluted, it makes things very difficult. So imagine that a mayor takes important steps and shows how you can rebuild your community, provide better public services, improve things.
2: You mean the job of a mayor?
3: For example. But then social media presents that as a complete failure to everybody, That's going to create real difficulties. Now, but it's a very delicate issue. Liberalism, as I said, has to stand for freedoms, and freedom of speech is critical. And I'm an absolutist.
4: Even if you don't believe in that, or it's a controversial position.
3: Absolutely.
4: I
3: am a free speech absolutist. I think individuals should be free to express their opinion. But I don't think free speech extends to algorithms. So I should be able to say whatever I want. You should be able to say whatever you want, Carol. But then if algorithms take

0: about what happened to liberal democracy, remaking a politics of shared prosperity. When we come back, the topic that is brought up in nearly every conversation, it involves lots of money and could be the best thing ever or the demise of the world as we know it. We're talking about the role of AI in our democracy when we continue with our guest this hour, Nobel laureate Doron Acemoglu. This is Bloomberg.
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2: ABC News, I'm Dave Packer. Canadian Prime Minister Mark Carney addressed his nation Saturday after trade talks with the U.S. collapsed late Friday night. And with no deal, the U.S. imposing 50% tariffs on a host of Canadian goods. Carney says Canada will respond in kind.
3: Canada will match Washington's new tariffs dollar for dollar in order to protect Canadian workers, farmers, families, and businesses.
2: An urgent search continued Saturday for a Massachusetts woman in connection with the death of her police officer husband. Authorities said Karen Solomon should be considered armed and dangerous. A Texas judge Saturday denied a defense request to grant Carmelo Anthony a new trial. The teen was convicted and sentenced to 35 years in prison for fatally stabbing a fellow student at a high school track meet. Anthony's defense still has an option to appeal. Wildfire threat just outside of Reno, Nevada. The Hawk Fire spreading to several thousand acres. The evacuation order is in effect as we speak. This is ABC News.
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5: On the latest edition of the Bloomberg Intelligence Podcast, a conversation with Anthony Hughes, our U.S. equity capital markets reporter on Anthropic's IPO.
6: Obviously, after the experience of SpaceX in June, we're well-versed in this process, but there has been certainly a pickup in the number of stories about Anthropic in the last few weeks, and I think you could say that is perhaps a leading indicator that the deal is getting close to fruition. And, I think based on a whole bunch of different stories, I think you could say that we're sort of basically expecting Anthropic to file pretty soon here, potentially as early as late next week, I think would be possible. And if they did that, they would have to wait 15 days to launch the deal, and then after about a week or so of a roadshow, they would go public. And the way the math of that works out is that Anthropic could potentially be public in sort of late September. I mean, I think talking to some sources, I would say that people were talking, oh, maybe it's going to be late September, early October. So there's always a potential for some slippage there. Sure. But I think as we saw with SpaceX, when it's a deal that's going to create a lot of excitement, good and bad, I think that Anthropic is going to be something that investors are going to want to take a good look at. And I think there's nothing that's really going to stand in the way of it actually going full speed ahead and not having any delays. So I think you have to pretty much assume the situation. And SpaceX was really quick, but Anthropic will be pretty much on schedule after they file confidentially on June 1. But, you know, it's sort of a 2-3 month review process after you file confidentially. But you can see here that Anthropic's is sort of basically positioned to go public, you know, right on schedule after they file confidentially, basically.
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2: We are back on Bloomberg Business Week. We're talking with MIT professor and Nobel laureate Doron Acemoglu. His new book, What Happened to Liberal Democracy? Remaking a Politics of Shared Prosperity. So far, we have pulled back the curtain on how educated elites have created a social divide in democracies, how widening economic inequality exacerbated that, and the role of technology and how it can actually be a force of solidarity and freedom. On tech, we wanted to go further on what may be the ultimate disruptor of our lifetimes, artificial intelligence.
3: There is no doubt in my mind, AI is a transformative technology. You can already see it. And it's going to advance even further. Mm-hmm. But if AI goes in the direction of automating more and more jobs, displacing workers, making many occupations obsolete and the people who used to perform them dispensable, I think that's not consistent with either shared prosperity nor with liberal democracy. Because remember, liberal democracy requires us as citizens participate. And that's part of the dignity of work is part of that. Having the means, having the importance in public life is part of that. If we create a two-tier society with a lot of people who don't have a job or who are marginally employed, that's going to be a big challenge. But here is the catch. There is nothing in AI that says it should create inequality or it should automate work. AI is the best information technology ever invented. It can provide us very relevant information for problem solving, for doing our jobs better, for doing new things. Mm-hmm. And that's the idea that I call pro-worker AI. Developing AI in a way that's not going to sideline workers, but make workers more productive at what they do, more central to the production process. And that's critically not just for educated workers. Imagine plumbers and electricians, many of whom are doing critical work for us and are underpaid and we need more of them. Imagine them becoming better and better. Both the training of these trades improves, but more importantly, with better problem-solving capabilities, with better information in their hands, they can do many more things. And that's going to be so important if we can go in that direction.
4: Are these massive firms that we talk about each and every day developing pro-worker AI?
3: No, that's the problem. That's the problem. So if you want to look at how grass is half full, you're absolutely right, Tim. That's not where we're going.
4: Yeah.
3: But I don't think we should lose hope, because if we suddenly had a change of heart among the young, amazing talent that goes into the tech sector and said, no, rather than chase this dream of AGI, artificial general intelligence, artificial super intelligence, we want to do things that are helpful for how people communicate, how workers, including nurses, educators, plumbers, electricians, really do their job. We'll get them. It's not actually that hard to develop these technologies. It's much easier than developing super intelligent physicists. But that's not where we're putting our eggs.
5: Do we need the government to get us? What's a company to say? I'm about making money. I'm going to go that path, which is a capitalistic society. If you become public, you want to reward your shareholders.
3: I think the government has a role to play.
5: Okay.
3: But let me make two other points, Carol. First of all, I don't think that developing pro-worker AI would be a money-losing proposition. If you're a company, if you can make your workers more productive, that's also beneficial for you.
5: Mm-hmm.
3: But it's only a mindset for a manager to say, labor is a cost, I'm going to try to eliminate it. Labor is also your asset. And also tech companies that develop successful technologies of this sort, there will be markets for it. Whether at the margin will be more or less profitable than other things, details will determine that. Mm-hmm. But it's not going to be a money-losing proposition if it's really worthwhile to do.
5: You're right.
3: But we need to get there, and that's not where we are. The government has an important role. So does democratic society. These technologies are going to influence all of us. All of our lives are going to be shaped by it. But by the way, we are fortunate in the United States because they are going to shape the lives of another 6 billion people who don't live in the United States and in China. But they have no say. We at least have a say. We're still a democracy.
5: Mm-hmm.
3: Liberal democracy is in crisis, but we're still a democratic nation. So we can influence those things, and it's just the right time to do it.
5: But you say the path ahead is not easy. Forging working class liberalism is a tall order in the best of times and much more challenging in today's polarized environment with little trust in institutions and elites. Still, we have no alternative but to try. If liberalism does not remake itself, it will be anti-liberal, anti-democratic alternatives such as new oligarchies, authoritarianism, ethno-nationalism, deep-rooted hierarchy, or renewed extreme progressive movements that will win out. So the alternative is not great.
3: It's not great at all. But the way that I see it is like I draw an analogy with the Roman Empire. You can say the Roman Empire collapsed because the barbarians were very strong. But I think that would be the wrong perspective. The Roman Empire collapsed because it had lots of problems inside, and that enabled the barbarians to exploit it. It's the same with liberal democracy. We have problems inside liberal democracy. We didn't live up to our promises, to our great potential. And that has made those anti-establishment ideas, some of them very ugly, something that people turn to in reaction. So if liberalism remakes itself, I think it still has a lot of momentum.
5: You have faith.
3: I have faith. I have hope.
5: Do we have the right people to do it?
3: No. That's to be continued.
2: Our thanks to Daron Acemoglu. He is Economic Nobel Laureate, Institute Professor in the Department of Economics at MIT. We've been talking about his new book, What Happened to Liberal Democracy? Remaking a Politics of Shared Prosperity. Well, as we get ready to wrap up, and if that deep dive talk on institutional gridlock has you reaching for the top shelf, you are in good company.
5: We are taking a look at what's happening with the wine industry, with spirits. I mean, just take a look at climate change. You've got Europe's heat waves. They're putting crops at risk and creating more challenges for farmers. For the wine industry, warmer summers are definitely hitting their calendars.
4: Yeah, one of the largest family-owned vineyards in Spain, Ramat, began picking grapes earlier than ever. This is really interesting. In France, and this is coming from our Bloomberg News team, the producer of some of the world's most expensive wines, we're talking about the owner of am I going to say this right? Liberté. Okay. Has looked at recovering grape varieties from the Middle Ages to be more resilient to global warming.
5: Well, this is what you call about adapting, right? And figuring it out. And we've done that throughout, hundreds of years.
4: Well, one person who helps brands figure out how to reach customers is Jessica Kogan. She's founder and CEO of HSP Brands. It's a marketing firm that works with beverage and alcohol companies. They work with brands such as Tito's, New Belgium Brewing, Pernod Ricoh, Diageo, and more. And she joins us here in the Bloomberg studios. Welcome.
6: Thank you guys for having me.
5: Tell us about your company and tell us who you're talking with and like the trends, first of all. Let's talk about the business environment, because when it comes to wine, and I will say, we have a lot of folks in the newsroom, a lot are younger, that don't drink alcohol anymore. So tell us about what you're seeing here.
6: Not true.
5: Not true. Well,
6: it's just not true. But first, I just want to broaden the lens here, because I think it's really important to understand that the industry is in flux in the best possible way. You talk a lot about business here. Right now is the moment to be inside the industry because there's disruption. Disruption is huge. I'm going to throw it back to somebody that you know. We all know. It's totally different industry. Beauty. 1946.
5: Agreed.
6: There was a woman who went out there.
5: Estee Lauder?
6: How did you know?
5: Because. Iconic.
6: Iconic.
5: Yeah.
6: And what did she do? She sampled.
5: Right.
6: She got people tasting.
5: Right.
6: That's the difference. Right now, the way we need to think about adult beverage is sampling, getting people out there tasting products. The industry as a whole right now, those brands that lean in to touching consumers, having meaningful in-person conversations, those are the brands that are winning. Wine hasn't figured that out yet.
5: Even though they do, all the wine stores in my neighborhood, there's a night where it's you can come in and sample. Is that what you're talking about, or is it even something more aggressive?
6: It's much more aggressive. It's actually national retail grocery. It is retail big box. It's retail across the board. Any retailer that is selling adult beverage should be sampling in their aisles. Why? Mm. It's an opportunity. It's your biggest audience, we say in the industry, and you'll see on the CEO of Constellation was talking about, we need to get back to consumers. We need to go to music festivals. We need to get people at the beach. You need to get people in the store. That's where they are. And for them, it is a moment. It is an experience. And that is what adult beverage is about.
4: What about social media, though? Mm-hmm. Because you say you have to go where the consumers are. They're on Instagram.
6: Yes,
4: are there regulations and rules about alcohol and influencers?
6: Times. I mean, well, not with when you're an influencer, you're independent. You can really do whatever you want.
4: Right.
6: But for example, like what we do is we actually, because we're independent, we are not supplier, we are not retailer. We will put an invite out there to send consumers to their local grocery store that's within 5 miles of their store to come taste a wine that they wanted to taste. A Malibu RTD that they want to taste, a Casamigos RTD that you want to taste. You need to use the locations that are available to you where consumers are at, where they're actively in the stores sampling.
5: So when you do something like that, is it store-by-store basis, or do you go to a retailer, and I'm just going to throw, you know, whether it's Whole Foods or A&P, like whatever.
6: Yeah.
5: And do you make a deal to do it across their stores, or does it have to be location specific where it makes sense?
6: I mean, for us, we aren't on the distributor side or the retailer side.
5: Right.
6: We sit in the middle.
5: Okay.
6: And so we'll partner with the retailer working with the supplier. The supplier says to the retailer, thank you so much. I'm doing this program. I want to support it with sampling. The thing is that
5: we do it with food all the time. Like you think about different food stores, right?
6: Right. I mean, think about beauty, fashion, food. How do you connect with a discretionary purchase?
5: Right. I mean, you have it at, you know, I always think about, you're right, with beauty. Look at Sephora, the idea of like you're playing with the stuff and that leads to purchases.
6: Right. And so what I like to think of is when we're sampling in a physical store, in a retailer, consumers are voting with their pocketbook.
5: That was Jessica Kogan, founder and CEO of HSP Brands. And that wraps up the weekend edition of Bloomberg Business Week from Bloomberg Radio. Thank you so much for joining us. 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I'm Carol Masser. Tim will be back next week. 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
9: From ABC News, I'm Dave Packer. Fresh concern about higher prices for Americans as a trade war with Canada escalates. Talks between the two countries breaking down late Friday night. The U.S. now imposing 50% tariffs on some Canadian goods, and Canada says it will respond in kind. Not desirable, says British Columbia Premier David Eby, but necessary.
10: There is no question that there will be economic pain associated with this. There already is. But it is necessary to stand up to a bully. And if you don't, they'll just keep coming back for more.
9: As justification for the tariff, the Trump administration citing protections for Canadian dairy farmers and bans on the sale of U.S. alcohol in Canada. A major decision Saturday in a case that's gotten national attention and divided a Texas community.
11: The Texas judge has denied convicted 19-year-old Carmelo Anthony's motion for a new trial, rejecting claims that an alleged agreement between trial attorneys impacted his ability to testify in his own defense.
12: Get out of the roadway! You're going to jail!
11: Protests in June when a jury found Anthony, who was 17 at the time, guilty of murdering 17-year-old Austin Metcalf from an opposing team at a high school track meet in April of 2025. Allison Kosick, ABC News, New York.
13: The search continued Saturday for Karen Solomon. The Massachusetts woman wanted in connection with the death of her police officer husband. Worcester Police Chief David Paul Saucier.
14: We will not stop until we find her, either way, here or somewhere else. And we want to bring closure to the Solomon family. Kurt was a hell of a guy. He was an awesome police officer and an awesome person.
13: Now, police issuing an arrest warrant for Solomon on a charge of assault and battery with a dangerous weapon causing serious bodily injury. You're listening to ABC News.
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13: Some of the tens of thousands of people still without power in Northwest Indiana now filing a class action lawsuit against the state's public service utility company, claiming the company did not properly manage vegetation in and around power lines. Gary resident Timmy Shelton.
17: I don't know if it could be any much longer than 12 days because everybody's slowly losing their mind, as I can see around this area. You know, a lot of break-ins, stealing.
13: Earlier this month, a storm downed trees and knocked out power. The CDC says at least 55 people have fallen ill across 15 states in a salmonella and E. coli outbreak, potentially linked to alfalfa sprouts. No deaths have been reported, although 4 people have been hospitalized so far, and the sprouts have been recalled. ABC News medical contributor and pediatrician Dr. Alok Patel with how you can stay healthy.
18: Make sure you're following good hygiene, you're washing any fruits or vegetables, washing your surfaces, and if you do happen to get a stomach bug, you know when to see a physician or go get healthcare treatment, and that is if symptoms last for a long time, you have a high fever, or you see some blood in the toilet.
13: A humanoid robot called Lightning is officially faster than Olympian Usain Bolt, clocking 9.32 seconds in a 100-meter test. That's faster than Bolt's 2009 world record. It happened Saturday in Beijing at the 2026 World Humanoid Robot Games. This year's games featuring more than 2,000 robots from 66 teams across 16 countries. Dave Packer, ABC News.
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29: Let's call the data center issue what it is. It's an energy issue, Kaylee. That's what it is, because they use enormous amounts of energy. And in my state, for instance, energy costs, electric costs are through the roof. And they were the single biggest issue in the last gubernatorial race here in New Jersey, and the current governor is still struggling to try to deal with it. And as someone who receives an electric bill every month for my home, doesn't seem any better to me at the moment. And so what people are really worried about here is that if they're going to be data centers, that they need to pay for the electricity they're going to consume, and be able to do it in a way that it doesn't affect negatively the market for homeowners and other small businesses, and see their rates go up. And so that's really the issue here, more than anything else, is electricity and the use of electricity in those places. And so what we need to do is to figure out a way how the people who will be making a profit off these data centers, those companies need to make sure that they absorb the costs that they put on these communities. And secondly, we can't walk away from the idea that there is going to be economic development and job creation by these. But as a governor, what I would attempt to do is make sure that the people who are creating these new market conditions, which could raise costs for homeowners and small businesses, that they pay to bring those costs down. And if you want to operate in a state, you need to bring those costs down. And then that helps to create that opportunity, will then create jobs.
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0: This is Bloomberg Daybreak Weekend, our global look at the top stories in the coming week from our Daybreak anchors all around the world. 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I'm Nathan Hager in Washington.
1: I'm Stephen Carroll in London, where we're looking ahead to a key meeting of French business leaders as they count down to the pivotal presidential election in France.
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0: Good day to you. I'm Nathan Hager, and we begin today's program with an eye on the Grand Tetons. Central bankers from around the world are headed to Jackson Hole once again for the Kansas City Fed's annual economic policy symposium. It is going to be the first appearance for new Fed Chairman Kevin Warsh, so there is heavy anticipation for what he has to say at his keynote address later this week. Bloomberg International Economics and Policy correspondent Michael McKee is going to be in Jackson Hole once again as part of our team covering the event this year. But Mike is here with me now in our Washington studio to preview what the chairman might have to say, given that he's told market participants that he doesn't want the Fed saying as much. So what are we expecting, Mike?
3: Well, we're expecting something, but we're not exactly sure what. The title of this, or the subject of this symposium, is payment systems, which would attract a very small subset of the people out there in the markets. So the original thought was, because he didn't want to say anything, he might stick to that subject. But now that he's had trouble with the markets and the question of Fed credibility, there is a feeling he's going to want to say something that will make him seem more credible, that will enable the markets to take him more seriously when he says he's going to make sure they get back to the 2% inflation target. It's a bit of a threading the needle because he doesn't want to do any kind of forward guidance. But if he emphasizes the Fed maybe would use all its tools in the event that kind of speech, that might get some attention as well.
0: Is that the kind of thing that would be enough for market participants just to say that the Fed is willing to use all its tools, when I think the markets have kind of gotten used to the idea that the Fed, at least under past chairmen, have been a little bit more specific about saying that they could go ahead and raise rates, lower rates, that sort of thing?
3: That's the trade-off Warsh is working on. He doesn't want the markets to take their cues from the Fed. He wants the markets to take their cues from the data and the news out there, and then the Fed would follow along, basically. So how far can he go and build credibility again without going farther than he wants to and setting a precedent that then he'd have to live up to of going on with future guidance on what they're going to do. Now, he does have some other things he could talk about. He could certainly talk about the task forces that he's put in place and what he hopes to get out of them, and maybe in general what he hopes to accomplish as a Fed chairman who's going to bring radical change, as he's put it, to the central bank.
0: Well, you're not expecting then that the chairman is sort of feverishly reworking his remarks, given the action that we've seen in the markets these last few days and weeks when it comes to rising bond yields.
3: I think at this point he would be just still writing it, because he told us on July 29th that he hadn't started writing it yet. So maybe it's in the first draft or second draft stage. But no, the problem here is the same thing, the same problem we have all the time with this administration in place, is the news changes so quickly that trying to keep up with it is very difficult. So I suspect that he would be speaking more in general terms rather than in specific terms. Now, we did have last week the Treasury Department announcing its plan to double the buybacks, increase liquidity, basically to try to keep people able to buy treasuries. The yields obviously worrying the Treasury Secretary. And that could have an impact on the Fed. It could mean that the Fed wants to cut to raise rates on the short end to build credibility. And that would then send long yields lower. But that's something that's probably too specific for him to get into, because that would amount to forward guidance.
0: But it raises an interesting point, given that the chairman has said he doesn't want to give forward guidance to the market necessarily. Could he give a little bit more clarity when it comes to whether the Fed and the Treasury are going to be working a little more closely together going forward?
3: Well, that's an interesting possibility, because he has said all along, before he was the chair and since he's been chair, that he wants to work on a so-called Treasury Accord, an updated Treasury Accord. And the idea generally is that the Fed would try to align its securities buying, because it's not doing QE right now, but it's still buying securities to keep up with the rise in the money supply and demand for money. And so align that with what Treasury is issuing. And right now, Treasury is moving to shorten its maturities. They haven't done anything besides the buybacks in terms of an announcement, but markets are expecting one in a reasonable amount of time. And in that case, then he might make it more clear that the Fed is much more interested in having a portfolio structured towards the short end and towards bills, which would work together with Treasury.
0: Well, thanks for being at least a part of this bit of the buildup, Mike. Really appreciate you coming in with us. That's Bloomberg International Economics and Policy Correspondent Michael McKee. We invite you to stay with us for special coverage of Jackson Hole and Chairman Warsh's keynote on a special edition of Bloomberg Surveillance this Friday, 9 a.m. Wall Street time, from Jackson Hole on Bloomberg Radio and Television and the Bloomberg Business App. Let's take a look now at some stocks making news in the week ahead. I'm Nathan Hager, joined by Bloomberg Intelligence Global Head of Tech Research, Mandeep Singh, because we have some major tech earnings coming up this week, including the big one from NVIDIA. Is NVIDIA still the big one, Mandeep, when it comes to the AI trade and earnings?
4: Absolutely. I mean, if there is, one company that really has carried through the mantle when it comes to this AI build out, it is NVIDIA. And it shows up in their numbers when you look at, growth expectations of close to mid 90%. And actually, their revenue seems to be accelerating. So it just goes to show that, this company with over a $350 billion run rate now is really executing very well, and it is at the front and center of this big AI infrastructure build-out.
0: It's incredible, the run that NVIDIA's had literally for years now. And just now, this latest announcement of a $105 billion data center investment in Ohio for OpenAI, it just speaks to so much of the outperformance that we've seen for NVIDIA for quite some time. And I guess the question still of, you know, whether circular investment is still an issue for this company. Is it for you?
4: Well, so the thing that has changed with NVIDIA now versus a couple of years back is it's got a really strong balance sheet with ton of cash to invest. And so what it is doing now is with these big data center deals, it is helping, you know, the likes of OpenAI and Anthropic and other companies, NeoClouds, finance this build out where if they want to set up a data center, NVIDIA will be that backstop in terms of filling in some of the investment requirements and then helping these labs raise funding from private capital and other sources. But NVIDIA is really flexing its balance sheet in terms of making sure there is a robust ecosystem around it and all of them are able to raise financing, because that's the hard thing now as these numbers get bigger and bigger. Not every company will be able to raise financing for a $100 billion data center. So that's where NVIDIA comes in and kind of helps and be that backstop. And Google is doing the same thing, by the way. So all these major players who are training the models are kind of using their balance sheet in an effective way to prop up the ecosystem around them.
0: Okay, so we're definitely looking forward to those earnings results from NVIDIA on Wednesday. We're also going to hear from CrowdStrike, the cybersecurity firm. A lot of debate about this company's valuation heading into the print. How do you see it?
4: I would agree that they have been a beneficiary of, you know, the Anthropic Mythos release and all the kind of anxiety around every company being at risk of a cyber attack because Mythos exposed all the vulnerabilities. But to my mind, CrowdStrike hasn't really shown that in their numbers. They're still growing top line at mid 20%, which is healthy, but nothing like what, you know, we talked about NVIDIA growing at mid 90%, and you know, some of the other companies in the chip space are growing triple digits. So mid 20% growth for a company of CrowdStrike's size doesn't seem that impressive, and it's already trading at a very premium valuation multiple. So from that perspective, the expectations are higher, but maybe they come out and talk about, you know, how all the enterprises have started increasing their cybersecurity spend post-Mythos, and that will be a good narrative. I think that may help the stock sentiment.
0: And before we hear from CrowdStrike and NVIDIA, on Tuesday, we're going to get earnings from Marvell Technologies off the back of their announcement of a $12.2 billion share purchase deal with Google. What's that say about where Marvell is in the chip race?
4: I mean, all these chip companies, I think, have really benefited in a big way from, you know, the CapEx increases that we keep hearing about. And Marvell is exposed to all the custom silicon development. And now they are partnering with Google. Earlier, they were predominantly working with Amazon. So the fact that Google is working with Broadcom and now they are working with Marvell to expand their TPU kind of unit shipments suggests to me that, you know, Marvell will see accelerating top line as well. And they have more customers now than they had previously. And Google is obviously a big customer. I was a little surprised with the stock warrant aspect of this deal, like why they had to give that. But we've seen that kind of, you know, deal with between AMD and Meta and AMD and OpenAI. So it's not that unusual these days to, you know, give warrants if you have a big customer lined up.
0: All right, Mandeep. Thanks, as always. That's Mandeep Singh, Global Head of Tech Research at Bloomberg Intelligence. And coming up on Bloomberg Daybreak Weekend, we'll look ahead to a key meeting of French business leaders as they count down to a pivotal presidential election. I'm Nathan Hager, and this is Bloomberg.

0: This is Bloomberg Daybreak Weekend, our global look ahead at the top stories for investors in the coming week. I'm Nathan Hager in Washington. Later in the program, we'll look ahead to the latest reading on Tokyo inflation. But first, minds in Europe are starting to turn to the election cycle. In France, Emmanuel Macron leaves office next year after a decade in office, and many are wondering what might come next. Bloomberg Daybreak Europe anchor Stephen Carroll's been looking into one of France's biggest business conferences.
1: Nathan, France's business leaders will be gathering at the home of the Roland Garros tennis tournament in the coming days with a very different kind of contest in mind. The country's biggest business lobby group, MEDEF, is holding its annual end of summer conference, the last before next year's presidential election. This event has been traditionally a moment for potential candidates to rub shoulders with business leaders and prove their credentials when it comes to managing the economy. And the challenges there are major. Passing a budget in France has become a hugely fraught affair politically, leading to the toppling of two prime ministers in the last 2 years. Campaigning for the French presidential election will begin to pick up in the coming weeks as well. The outcome is being closely watched across Europe and for the consequences that it may have in the wider European Union. Joining us now to discuss is our Paris correspondent, Caroline Conant, and Rich Bravo, who leads our team covering governments across Western Europe, who joins us from Brussels. Caroline, first of all, this is a moment where French businesses get to lay out their priorities for the next president. What are we expecting to hear from them?
2: Yeah, France, as you know, is just getting back from the summer break, but clearly this is a bit different because in 8 months from now, we have the French presidential elections. So they're going to be on everyone's mind. Prime Minister Sébastien Lecornu first needs to pass a budget by the end of this year. That's going to be difficult as well. He's going to present it by the end of the month. And remember, as you were mentioning, the past two budgets ended up with prime ministers being ousted in votes of no confidence. So that's a risk for executives over the next few months. The uncertainty, the volatility is going to come back. Some companies we've been speaking with over the past few weeks and months have been saying they're either holding or delaying some of their investments due to this uncertainty. And of course, we'll wait to hear from the various programs of every candidate and the potential new taxes on companies and businesses.
1: Yeah, and indeed, that's going to be difficult questions to answer. Now, as I mentioned, this is a moment where you get often potential candidates coming out and trying to prove themselves to the great and good of the French business community as well. In terms of who's expected to be there, is this going to be a big political event?
2: So in fact, if you look at this year's edition, there's not so many candidates that are going to be physically there. I saw David Lisnard, the mayor of Cannes, but he's basically at 1.5% in the polls, so very low. Also Fabien Roussel, the head of the Communist Party, who's preparing his candidacy. And then, of course, we got some members of the government, but not currently candidates. For example, Roland Lescure, the current finance minister, who has the big task of presenting this budget by the end of the month, and Bruno Le Maire, the former finance minister for Macron for 7 years, who's actually going to talk about political bravery. I thought that was an interesting subject ahead of these elections.
1: Yes, perhaps. And what a moment it's going to be. Rich, I want to turn to you in Brussels next. This is an event that really, as the European political season picks back up, is going to be on everyone's minds. What is going to happen in France next year and what it means for the European Union? How are politicians and officials in Brussels feeling about the end of Emmanuel Macron's term in office and the election?
3: Well, officially, the European Commission will never weigh in on upcoming elections or take a stance, it appears, to influence a campaign or give any kind of preferential guidance. But obviously, France, being one of the core members of the EU, wields outsized influence on policy matters across the board. And the Le Pen presidency would obviously represent a massive change for the EU and would likely upend the status quo as we know it. Le Pen is an unrepentant Eurosceptic. She likely wouldn't adhere to EU fiscal rules. She has said that she would seek to send less money into the EU's budget and would try to undo things like climate policy and the current migration rules. But more importantly, she would hold a veto in the European Council, meaning that she could hold certain policy matters such as sanctions and trade hostage. This was a tactic utilized for years by Viktor Orban, and he would withhold his support for something like sanctions against Russia in exchange for some domestic policy matter that was important to Hungary. And these two issues wouldn't be related in any way, but he was able to use this to great effectiveness.
1: What's the French business view of Marine Le Pen, Caroline, given that we're thinking about the party leading in the polls and of course there have been so many questions over her candidacy up until now?
2: Yeah, Marine Le Pen and Jordan Bardella, who she said will be her prime minister if she wins, clearly have been leading in the polls. They are around 30-35% in the first round in most polls. And, you know, given they perhaps have a big shot at winning this election next year, executives have been increasingly courting the party, meeting some of the National Rally advisors behind closed doors, but not only. We saw Bardella, for example, appearing publicly at the 200-year party of Le Figaro newspaper. The MEDEF business lobby actually organized a dinner with Marine Le Pen last spring in order to discuss priorities, perhaps a way for executives to also influence some of the programs. And if you look at the French papers, the executives who were there physically at this dinner were the likes of LVMH, Total, Accor, Renault, AXA, Engie. So
1: all
2: clearly,
1: the big companies in France.
2: This is not taboo anymore. You can meet with Marine Le Pen. You can meet with Jordan Bardella. Marine Le Pen has actually recruited a millionaire investment fund manager who's been advising her on debates and speeches. Even though, of course, a lot of these meetings for the executive, their aim is to try and influence the program. We don't know much details yet about their economic program because they haven't published yet their manifesto.
1: And Rich, in terms of how Brussels is preparing for the potential of a Le Pen presidency as well, I mean, can they work with Marine Le Pen, given that she has been very critical of the EU in the past?
3: The short answer is the commission doesn't really have a choice. It just remains to be seen how antagonistic this relationship will be. I mean, if you think back to when Meloni first came to office, the expectation was that she would be a disruptive force in Brussels and push a really far-right agenda. That obviously never came to pass, and now she's seen as a right-wing politician who isn't completely out of step with center-right politicians. The big question is, if Marine Le Pen wins, does she try to emulate Meloni and work with the Brussels structure, or does she lean more toward the Orban paradigm and really try to disrupt things?
1: We're talking a lot about Marine Le Pen because of her position in the polls as well. But Caroline, what do we know about the other candidates who are in the field? We don't have a full field yet, we should say. There's still a long way to go. But this moment, and I should remind, actually, in 2016, it was during this conference that Emmanuel Macron resigned from his position as economy minister and announced that he was setting up his own political movement. So things do happen at this time of year. But give us a sense of where the field is at the moment.
2: And I interviewed him at the time,
1: yes.
2: And he was not even a candidate quite yet. I would say at the moment, the candidate who's got like the best shot at winning against either Marine Le Pen or Jean-Luc Mélenchon, the far-left candidate, is Edouard Philippe, so this former prime minister under Macron during the COVID, during the pandemic. He's at 15-20% in the polls. Mélenchon currently is at around 12-15%, depending on the polls, so it's still tight. Mélenchon could possibly also make it to a runoff, which obviously would be the scariest scenario for the markets and for businesses, to see a runoff between both extremes, the far-left and the far right. But Edouard Philippe may be at the moment best positions. However, we've seen in past elections a lot can change between now and then. You've got Gabriel Attal also in ambush, also from the centrist party of Renaissance. You've got François Hollande, the former president, socialist, who can actually possibly appear as a reassuring figure for the center left. And then, of course, you have the smaller candidates, Bruno Retailleau from the Republican Party, who is also perhaps waiting to see if Edouard Philippe can really have this momentum over the next few months.
1: And just coming back a little bit more into the immediate challenges, there's another budget coming up. We've mentioned how difficult it is to try and get a budget passed. How difficult is it looking this time around for Sébastien Lecornu, the current Prime Minister?
2: It's exactly the same situation. The Parliament is fragmented into three blocks. I spoke with the Finance Minister, Roland Lescure, back in Aix-en-Provence at the beginning of July. He was saying, we'll bring the deficit back to 5%, which is basically the same thing as last year. So it's really not an ambitious plan. It's very unclear as well exactly how these candidates, potential candidates, are going to cut the deficits over the next few years, are going to cut debt. And there is also, I got to mention, this little music going on about if and once Sébastien Lecornu has indeed managed to pass a budget by the end of this year, whether he himself would potentially be a candidate.
1: Yeah, because I mean, that would be a pretty good momentum going into that as well, if he did manage to do what so many others have failed to do. And we saw how difficult it was last year for Sébastien Lecornu when we thought he was going to, I mean, he did try to resign several times during that process, as I recall. So a pretty bumpy path ahead. Rich, from a Brussels point of view, if the leaders are looking ahead to that change, whoever it may be that takes over from Emmanuel Macron next year, is there a list of things that they want to try and get done while Emmanuel Macron, who, while not everyone may like him, he's certainly someone that they know well in Brussels. Is there a to-do list they want to try before his term finishes?
3: Yeah, for sure. There are definitely parts of the EU that are trying to take preventative measures now, given, as you mentioned earlier, the strength of the national rally in the early polls, which do show Marine Le Pen with a strong position heading into the first round. In some circles, they refer to this as Le Pen-proofing the EU. The biggest example will probably be the EU's trillion-euro budget. Now, this budget needs to be re-upped every 7 years. The next iteration of the budget will need to be completed by next year. But a lot of people in the EU, a lot of leaders are trying to get this done before the end of this year. And one of the big assumptions is that they're doing this to front run the French election, because they don't want to carry out those budget negotiations potentially with Marine Le Pen.
1: Yeah, I mean, that's going to present difficulties when it comes to those already extremely complex negotiations, and the ambition from the European Council President to try and bring that 7-year budget negotiation to a conclusion by the end of this year. This, as you say, Rich, adding another sense of the urgency to that. Budgets here, budgets there, budgets everywhere. It sounds like we've got a busy couple of months ahead for all of us as we're thinking about where the campaign goes from here. Thank you to you both, to Rich Bravo in Brussels, our European government editor leading our team covering governments across Western Europe, and to our Paris correspondent Caroline Conant, who will be monitoring all of the developments in the French presidential election, and will be bringing you many of her interviews between now and the vote next year as well, as of course we'll be monitoring in the coming days the events at the MEDEF Business Conference in Paris. I'm Stephen Carroll in London. You can catch us every weekday morning here for Bloomberg Daybreak Europe, beginning at 6 a.m. in London and 1 a.m. on Wall Street. Nathan?
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1: ABC News, I'm Dave Packer. Fresh concern about higher prices for Americans as a trade war with Canada escalates. Talks between the two countries breaking down late Friday night. The U.S. now imposing 50% tariffs on some Canadian goods, and Canada says it will respond in kind. Not desirable, says British Columbia Premier David Eby, but necessary.
2: There is no question that there will be economic pain associated with this. There already is. But it is necessary to stand up to a bully. And if you don't, they'll just keep coming back for more.
1: A Texas judge has denied convicted 19-year-old Carmelo Anthony's motion for a new trial, rejecting claims that an alleged agreement between trial attorneys impacted his ability to testify in his own defense. A jury found Anthony guilty of murdering Austin Metcalf from an opposing team at a high school track meet in April of 2025. The search continued Saturday for Karen Solomon, the Massachusetts woman wanted in connection with the death of her police officer husband. This is ABC News.
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3: On the latest edition of the Bloomberg Intelligence podcast, a conversation with Anthony Hughes, our U.S. equity capital markets reporter on Anthropic's IPO.
4: Obviously, after the experience of SpaceX in June, we're well-versed in this process, but there has been certainly a pickup in the number of stories about Anthropic in the last few weeks, and I think you could say that is perhaps a leading indicator that the deal is getting close to fruition. And, I think based on a whole bunch of different stories, I think you could say that we're sort of basically expecting Anthropic to file pretty soon here, potentially as early as late next week, I think would be possible. And if they did that, they would have to wait 15 days to launch the deal, and then after about a week or so of a roadshow, they would go public. And the way the math of that works out is that Anthropic could potentially be public in sort of late September. I mean, I think talking to some sources, I would say that people were talking, oh, maybe it's going to be late September, early October. So there's always a potential for some slippage there. Sure. But I think, as we saw with SpaceX, when it's a deal that's going to create a lot of excitement, good and bad, I think that Anthropic is going to be something that people, investors are going to want to take a good look at. And I think there's nothing that's really going to stand in the way of it actually going full speed ahead and not having any delays. So I think you have to pretty much assume the situation. And SpaceX was really quick, but Anthropic will be pretty much on schedule and after they file confidentially on June 1. But, you know, it's sort of a 2-3 month review process after you file confidentially. But you can see here that Anthropic is sort of basically positioned to go public, you know, right on schedule after they file confidentially, basically.
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1: This is Bloomberg Daybreak Weekend, our global look ahead at the top stories for investors in the coming week. I'm Nathan Hager in Washington. We go to Japan next, where we'll get the latest reading on Tokyo inflation in the coming days. For a preview, here's Doug Krisner, host of the Bloomberg Daybreak Asia podcast.
2: Nathan, we'll get the August reading on inflation for the city of Tokyo in the coming week. Now, markets view Tokyo CPI as a leading indicator of what may be seen nationally. For a closer look, I'm joined by Bloomberg's Brian Fowler. Brian covers North Asia economies and government, and he joins from our studios in Tokyo. Thank you for being here. I want to talk about the Tokyo CPI reading for the month of August, but maybe we can begin the conversation by looking rearward to the retail inflation data that we had for the month of July that was released just a few days ago. Overall CPI up at an annual rate of 1.9%. Does that mean inherently that the Bank of Japan is on track for another hike in interest rates, at least in the near term?
3: Doug, I think it definitely puts us on track for an interest rate hike either in September or October. If you look at that headline number, it's just below the BOJ's target. So you might think, okay, well, it's actually just where they want it to be. But Governor Ueda, when he talks about policy, is going to cite underlying inflation, the underlying trend, which is kind of an ambiguous concept that gives them some wiggle room. And he can do that because there have been a few factors that have been distorting the data to the downside.
2: So we know that Japan is a big energy importer, and I'm wondering about the extent to which higher energy costs have been a big contributor to what's going on.
3: Well, energy costs are definitely soaring. So we had some trade data a few days back last week that showed volumes of imports rising by a single-digit number, while as the energy imports were rising by a huge percentage, 80% or so. So it's definitely a factor, but the government has taken steps to sort of mitigate that impact on households and companies by rolling out a lot of steps, utility subsidies, as well as tax cuts on gasoline.
2: So we have seen a lot of weakness in the Japanese currency lately, the intervention that was coordinated between the U.S. and Japan notwithstanding. Where are we right now in understanding the yen's role and what the BOJ may do next?
3: Yeah, so the weak yen is definitely a factor. Ueda will probably try to avoid making a direct line. He'll often say that policy does not aim at any specific currency rate. At the same time, he will say that currency rates are having a bigger impact on prices than in the past. And we know that authorities are concerned about the weak yen. Obviously, the yen fell to a 40-year low in July, just ahead of that coordinated intervention we saw with the U.S.
2: So obviously, we have the Tokyo CPI reading in the week ahead, and I'm wondering how inflation distributes across the country and how ordinary people in Japan are regarding higher prices right now. First of all, does it usually follow that the urban areas like Tokyo experience inflation in a different way than other parts of the country?
3: The reports can be very different depending on what the governments are doing in order to kind of mitigate inflationary pressure. So we've seen in Tokyo, for example, the local government rolling out subsidies for education. And that actually has had a big factor on families, and that's not a nationwide thing. So we've had cases where the Tokyo CPI was rising at a slower pace than the national trend, and we've had to point out that nationwide is obviously the bigger issue for the BOJ.
2: So we touched a moment ago on the impact of higher energy costs. I'm interested in food prices because there is a version of the Japanese CPI that excludes fresh food. It was up at an annual rate of 1.8% in July. What's going on with food prices right now in Japan?
3: So food prices continue to rise, and yet the impact on the index is actually to exert a drag. And to unpack this, you got to understand that food prices have been rising for quite a while, and last year they were rising at an even bigger pace, faster pace than this year. So, for example, we saw processed food prices rise 3% in the latest month in the national figures. By historical standards, that's a pretty fast pace. but it's slower than the pace we saw in the previous month, and it compares with an 8% surge a year ago. So the food prices are actually pulling the CPI lower, even though the pace of increase is quite high for families.
2: So what is the government of Prime Minister Takeuchi saying about inflation right now, and the degree to which the government would essentially not be critical of any move that the BOJ might make to tighten right now in the near term?
3: We feel pretty confident that the government is on board with at least one more hike, and we expect that hike probably in September, but if not, then certainly by October. We think the government might not be keen to see much after that. For Takeuchi, inflation is kind of a plus in the sense that it helps her work on the debt-to-GDP ratio, helps her gives her a little bit of fiscal flexibility. At the same time, it also raises costs on households that compels the government to roll out these costly steps to mitigate that impact, including subsidies for utilities, but also the sales tax cut on food purchases that she plans to roll out from April of next year.
2: So take a step back, last question, before I let you go, and help me understand how well the Japanese economy is performing overall.
3: The Japanese economy is feeling pretty solid right now. We've seen a slew of data that sort of support that idea. The BOJ's Tonkon for the recent quarter performed to the upside, and that, of course, measures corporate sentiment across a lot of industries. We've seen industrial output doing pretty well, better than expected. The weak yen obviously is a problem for inflation, but it's definitely boosting exporters and giving them better profits, and that allows them to continue raising wages. So the positive cycle doesn't seem that far off, the cycle of wage hikes feeding into domestic demand and demand-led price growth. So at this point, it looks like Takeuchi is doing the right thing, from at least, to the extent that we can see in the data.
2: Brian, we'll leave it there. Thank you so very much. Bloomberg's Brian Fowler, he covers North Asian economies and government, joining from our studios in Tokyo. We go next to Australia, where mining giant BHP recently reported a full-year underlying profit above expectations, fueled in part by higher copper prices. We had the chance to speak with BHP CEO Brandon Craig. He spoke with Bloomberg TV host Heidi Stroud-Watts.
0: So in a sense, this is kind of the easy earnings season for you, right? Not only are the numbers good, but this wasn't a year where you were in charge. What's your view on these numbers then?
4: Well, I think for BHP, it's been a fantastic set of results. If you actually have a look at the market, we've seen record copper production. Iron ore, which is another very important commodity for us, there's been pretty resilient prices as well. And then across the operations, we've delivered record throughput through Escondida, which is the world's largest copper mine, record productions from Olympic Dam, which is in Copper South Australia, right here in Australia. And of course, on the back of that really strong performance coupled with the strong prices, it's really allowed BHP to deliver what is a stellar set of results. And you can see the great dividend which has resulted from that. So overall, we're feeling pretty positive about where we are right now.
0: Looking forward, what's your strategy then? Is it sort of continuity?
4: Well, there's a couple of things we really want to focus on. The first being a mining company, safety is always fundamentally important, so we will be investing heavily in the safety of our workforce. But importantly, we also really want to accelerate the productivity agenda in BHP. We have an operating system in this company which has really supported year-on-year improvements in performance, both on productivity but also across cost. And on the back of that performance, if we can couple technology with that, we believe we can push out the productivity frontier for this business even further. And then when you have a look at the state of the market, in particular copper, copper has huge demand at the moment. It's really core to the whole digital revolution. We can see it's core to the electrification trends we see across the world. And that's a commodity we really want to invest in. So accelerating a number of very attractive growth projects to deliver that copper is going to be very important for us. And then the final piece is really, this is a very long-term company. We measure performance in decades, not years. So it's really important that we also replenish that resource endowment we have for the future generations that are going to come beyond us.
0: I want to talk quite a bit about copper, because you're saying earlier you've just moved over from Chile, where of course your core copper assets are. There is concern from investors, certainly, that perhaps going forward there might be a failure to fully capture that opportunity because of the declining grades of copper from those assets. What's your strategy for that?
4: Well, for large porphyry deposits, which Escondida is one, and that's dominant in Chile, grade decline is entirely normal. You have to continue to invest year on year into these assets to continue to grow the volumes. So when you have a look at the plans we have underway currently at Escondida, we're going to be building a new concentrator. That new concentrator will allow us to more than offset the grade decline to be able to produce the copper that the world is going to need. And that's important because Escondida is the world's largest copper mine. You know, the world in some respects depends on the success of that business, so it's important that we make those investments successful. But in addition to Escondida, we also have very attractive projects in Argentina, with a project called Vicuña, which is a joint venture with Lundin Mining. And we also have very attractive growth options right here in Australia through Olympic Dam. So you put all of that together, and we're going to be able to put together a growth program over the next 5 years that will lift our production in copper by 50%. And when you consider that we are already the world's largest copper producer, adding 50% to our production base over 5 years, that's pretty attractive.
0: Mm. You've already said that the bar for copper M&A is going to be high. Are you restless for more assets, or are you too focused on sort of execution versus more ambition?
4: Well, when you look at the quality of the organic pipeline we have in BHP, the copper intensity of our investments ranges between $16,000 a ton and $30,000 a ton. If you had to go and try and buy a pure play miner on the market today, together with a takeover premium, you'd have to pay $85,000 a ton plus a takeover premium. So call it, you know, well over $100,000 a ton. Relative building our own copper for $20,000 or thereabouts. So you're talking a factor of 5 to 1, which I think really showcases why the organic pathway we are choosing is so attractive to us.
2: That was BHP CEO Brandon Craig speaking with Bloomberg TV host Heidi Stroud-Watts. 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
1: Thanks, Doug. And that does it for this edition of Bloomberg Daybreak Weekend. 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I'm Nathan Hager. Stay with us. 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
7: From ABC News, I'm Dave Packer. America has changed. That from Canadian Prime Minister Mark Carney in an address to the nation, his nation on Saturday. After trade talks collapsed late Friday night, and with no deal, the U.S. imposing 50% tariffs on a host of Canadian goods. Carney saying what the U.S. was offering was simply a bad deal for Canada.
8: The gap between partnership and competitor, unfortunately, has remained too wide in recent days. So last evening, I instructed our negotiators to return to Ottawa. We cannot accept what they've offered, and we will not give what they've asked.
7: Carney promising Canada will retaliate, quote, dollar for dollar. Ontario Premier Doug Ford supporting Carney.
9: President Trump, he can't be trusted. Simple as that. He changes the deal. He keeps moving the goalposts.
7: The search continued Saturday for a Massachusetts woman in connection with the death of her police officer husband. ABC's Micah Jocci.
10: Kurt Solomon spent 31 years on the Worcester Police Force, and his fellow officers finding him dead at home Tuesday, killed, police say, by a sharp object. Police releasing video of Solomon walking near the home in pajama shorts and flip-flops, possibly armed and dangerous, according to police. Dive teams are back at the Worcester Pond. They've searched all week. The city shutting down parks nearby for the weekend. Still no sign of her.
11: Growing support for communities in northwest Indiana still without power after storms almost 2 weeks ago. ABC's Lisette Nunez in Chicago.
12: Saturday, ComEd dispatched more than 60 employees to northwest Indiana to help NIPSCO with restoration efforts. They are expected to be in the area for several days. NIPSCO says crews are working around the clock to restore power.
11: And we're watching a brush fire kicking up on a hillside in northern Nevada, just outside of Reno. You're listening to ABC News.
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11: Officials potentially linking E. coli and salmonella to alfalfa sprouts. Wisconsin and Minnesota reporting at least 41 illnesses so far. ABC News medical contributor and pediatrician Dr. Alok Patel.
15: They're the little tiny sprouts you might see in salads or sandwiches. And it is important that we pay attention to recalls. You know what foods to avoid with alfalfa sprouts. There's sprouts that are sold under the names Everything Sprouts or Calco.
11: As a precaution, Patel advises washing any fruits and vegetables as well as surfaces. Alleged misuse of AI-powered surveillance cameras has led to criminal charges against former Georgia law enforcers. We get more from ABC's Brian Clark.
16: Savannah Mayor Van Johnson was upset earlier this month after 6 former police department employees were under investigation for allegedly misusing Flock surveillance cameras to make personal searches.
17: Totally honest, I'm disappointed. I'm pissed off about it.
16: The Georgia Bureau of Investigation has now arrested 4 of them. They're charged with misuse of a license plate reader system. The 3 who were police officers were also charged with violating an oath. Brian Clark, ABC News.
11: And ready for tennis, Serena Williams making a comeback at the U.S. Open, teaming up with world number 2 Carlos Alcaraz in the star-studded mixed doubles duo. The U.S. Tennis Association announced Saturday that Williams and Alcaraz have been given a wild card into the tournament. The mixed doubles main draw begins Tuesday. It will be Williams' first time playing at the U.S. Open since 2022. Dave Packer, ABC News.
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25: Let's call the data center issue what it is. It's an energy issue, Kaylee. That's what it is, because they use enormous amounts of energy. And in my state, for instance, energy costs, electric costs are through the roof. And they were the single biggest issue in the last gubernatorial race here in New Jersey, and the current governor is still struggling to try to deal with it. And as someone who receives an electric bill every month for my home, doesn't seem any better to me at the moment. And so what people are really worried about here is that if they're going to be data centers, that they need to pay for the electricity they're going to consume, and be able to do it in a way that it doesn't affect negatively the market for homeowners and other small businesses, and see their rates go up. And so that's really the issue here, more than anything else, is electricity and the use of electricity in those places. And so what we need to do is to figure out a way how the people who will be making a profit off these data centers, those companies, need to make sure that they absorb the costs that they put on these communities. And secondly, we can't walk away from the idea that there is going to be economic development and job creation by these. But as a governor, what I would attempt to do is make sure that the people who are creating these new market conditions, which could raise costs for homeowners and small businesses, that they pay to bring those costs down. And if you want to operate in a state, you need to bring those costs down. And then that helps to create that opportunity, will then create jobs.
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2: I'm Barry Ritholtz. You're listening to Masters in Business on Bloomberg Radio. My extra special guest this week is Alex Morris. He is the founder of TSOH Investment Research Service, launched in 2021 after 10 years as a buy-side equities analyst. He is the author of Buffett and Munger Unscripted, 3 decades of investment and business insights from the Berkshire Hathaway annual shareholder meetings. Amazon named it one of the best books of 2025. It's pretty beefy. I've been reading it over the past, 8 months. It's about 500 pages, and I have really, really been enjoying it. And in fact, I've been enjoying it so much that I reached out to Alex and said, let's talk about your research and the book. He has been a Berkshire Hathaway shareholder since 2011, attended multiple annual meetings, including the 2026 meeting, the first of the Greg Abel era. Alex Morris, welcome to Bloomberg.
3: Thank you for having me. As I was saying to you before, Bloomberg headquarters is
2: quite
3: nice
2: a building,
3: place to
2: right?
3: Be. I'm going to drop my resume on the way out.
2: before we get to your resume, let's roll back to your what led you to where you are today, both a bachelor's and an MBA from University of Florida. Was finance always the career plan?
3: It was not. When I went to school, I really didn't have any idea what I was going to do. And my dad's a plumber. So at first I did building construction and took a couple of physics classes and some other things that kind of threw me for a loop. And then I got my first internship working down in Miami outside all day, and fairly quickly realized, let me find something a little easier. So I went to finance.
2: What were you doing working outside all day in Miami over the summers?
3: What were we doing? We were working on a high rise that was being built, and I spent most of the time running from the rain that came every single day at noon or 1 o'clock.
2: I spent a summer in college working with a crew, building decks, swinging a sledge, breaking up concrete of an old pool to put in a new pool, and nothing makes you want to buckle down and study more than physical labor. It's like, oh my God, this is really hard work.
3: Yes.
2: I have tremendous respect for people who do that. It really forces you to see the world in a different way, doesn't it?
3: Yes, it's very different work than sitting and writing a book, as you and I both know.
2: So after you get your bachelor's and MBA in finance, you take the CFA exam. It's a 2-part exam. You spend a decade as a buy-side equities analyst. What did you learn from those 10 years as on the buy side?
3: Yeah, a lot. I kept my head down and learned as much as I could every single day. The first job I started at, I was brought in and basically told, hey, you're running all the research for equities, but also you're a secretary and you're doing the trading, you're doing everything else. So I got a lot of good experience there. But it was a role where my boss really was like, just go do what you think makes sense to do, which works really well with my kind of disposition. As time went on, I learned a lot from making a lot of mistakes. That's a really good way to learn. Ton of reading, ton of writing online and sharing stuff with people, getting good feedback. So, yeah, just time and effort.
2: That's one of the big problems with everybody. Here's what billionaires' morning routine is like. You seem to learn more, all of us learn more from our errors and mistakes than we do from our victories. Do these guys have anything to say about that?
3: Oh, yeah. No, they say learn all you can, particularly from other people's mistakes if you can, but that seems to be hard to avoid, at least for me and most of us.
2: So after 10 years on the buy side, you launch an independent research service in 2021. What made you take that leap? What was that initial couple of years like?
3: Yeah, I'd been writing online going back to college, and I continued to write online under a pseudonym, Science of Hitting, or TSOH. And again, I had built a network over time. I really enjoyed the process of writing. I had started making some supplemental income through writing. And I looked around and I saw people like Ben Thompson at Stratechery and other people who had built a business online sharing their research, if you want to call it that. So when I saw Substack come around, and it went from having to understand anything on the technical side to write in Word, copy paste, which is more my speed for tech knowledge, I decided to give it a shot. I said, I'll give myself a year, and if it doesn't work out, I'll go find another traditional job, but I want to see if I can do this. And thankfully it's worked out.
2: And The Science of Hitting was a book by Ted Williams that Buffett loves to cite for the whole strike zone analogy. If you Google image search this, there's a strike zone, and Ted Williams literally figured out every position a ball can be thrown. Just picture 12 by, I don't know, 20, however many it is, and figured out the percentage hitting average of where, when a ball hit that spot, where he was likely to hit it. Buffett loves that analogy. Why did you name your research service after it?
3: Say partly luck. I don't know if at the time I knew it was such an analogy that I liked so much, and that would be a good name to keep for the next, coming up on 15 years now. But it really spoke to the way I think about investing in terms of being patient and then also making big swings when you get the chance to.
2: Waiting for your pitch, and when it finally comes, don't be afraid. So I'm going to assume you're not averse to a concentrated portfolio.
3: I am not.
2: How many holdings do you typically have in any given time?
3: In the range of 10 to 15.
2: Oh, really? That's,
3: yeah.
2: That's very concentrated. So
3: yeah.
2: Big swing after waiting for your pitch.
3: Yeah. I mean, there's names, like you said. I've owned Berkshire since 2011. I've owned Microsoft since 2011. Most of the positions have been in there for a period of years. So, you know, it tends to be things that I've come to know quite well and have gotten familiar and comfortable with.
2: So this raises the obvious question. When did you first become enamored of Buffett and Munger, if you've been a shareholder since 2011? When did they first show up on your radar?
3: Yeah, late 2000s when I was in school and I stumbled across the letters, and actually a buddy and I both became obsessed with it. And we were at the University of Florida, and we actually drove to one of the annual meetings, which is
2: in Omaha.
3: In Omaha.
2: So it's like a 10-hour drive?
3: No, it's like 20 or 25.
2: Oh, really?
3: It's a long way.
2: Wow.
3: And we were college kids with no money, so we slept in the car, I think, one or two nights.
2: Wow.
3: So yeah, we were very interested in it.
2: Wait, you're college kids, you have no money. Did you didn't own Berkshire A or B back then?
3: I think
2: then.
3: I bought one share, a B share, to be clear.
2: Just to be able to
3: for the sake
2: go
3: of
2: in.
3: Getting in, yeah.
2: Right. It's open to anybody who's a shareholder. What was that first trip as college kids to the Woodstock of capitalism in Omaha?
3: I mean, it's tough to remember now. I don't know how productive the trip was, but it was more just in awe of seeing everything and, you know, really starting to learn about investing. And I didn't do much. Now when I go to a bunch of events and other things and network with people. At that time, it was walking around the convention center, eating dilly bars, something like that.
2: So you have sort of the opposite version, the inverse version of how the sell side or typical newsletters operate. You disclose your buys or sells before you make the trade. You tell your subscribers, this is what I'm planning on doing. Why run it that way? It's the inverse of the typical way.
3: Yeah, I think one part of finance that I didn't love was what I considered a lot of talking about things that weren't really particularly meaningful, and a lot of discussions about things like we like Google stock, for example, but then not a discussion around position sizing or when you like Google, what are you going to sell to fund Google? Those kind of more detailed discussions around portfolio management and decision making. So when I launched TSOH, I thought one way to differentiate this is to just take everything away and be completely transparent about all my decisions, my returns, et cetera. And I thought there'd be a group of people, maybe not the largest group, but a group of people who would connect with that and, you know, it could build a sustainable business as a result.
2: I recall way back when watching some talking heads on TV, and when they say, we like Google or whatever stock it happened to be, The immediate question was, what does that mean?
3: Right.
2: Does that mean you own it? Does that mean you're holding it?
3: What, right.
2: Like liking a stock is very different than I have allocated 6% of my portfolio to this position.
3: Correct.
2: And post-analyst scandal, they used to put the disclosures on screen. We seem to have moved away from that.
3: Yeah. I mean, it's tricky. It's tough to get on there and kind of explain these things. And a lot of it's not black or white. It's in the gray, a lot of these decisions. And there's a lot of mental accounting and decision making. And mm-hmm. I think it's just the reality of being an individual and being an investor and is figuring out what are you comfortable with and what game are you trying to play. And, you know, I think talking about that, it resonates with some people who are kind of honest with themselves about what this game actually is.
2: So I like the 100% transparency and the disclosure prior to trading. But it raises one question. When you are this public, does it make it more difficult to change your mind or say, hey, we got this wrong and we're now selling this?
3: Yeah, and that's probably fair. It's never fun to be wrong, of course. It's less fun to be wrong when you're telling people that you were wrong and you're dealing with the pain of that. You know, the way I write my research, there's a lot of – I kind of view it as an ongoing discussion for a given name. So there's a lot of opportunities to link back to prior work and go, hey, this call is looking good for XYZ reasons or looking bad for XYZ reasons. It allows for a continuity of thought and a level of honesty and transparency that I think kind of makes it easier to deal with that issue.
2: The reason I asked this question was due to a quote right from the book, which is Charlie Munger's – show me the incentive and I will show you the outcome. So first of all, I think that could be the most quoted line of his of all time. But how do you contextualize that? Is the whole transparency an attempt to stay honest within the Munger framework?
3: Absolutely. And it's part of. And it goes back to writing when I was much younger and didn't know nearly as much as I hopefully do today. It's part of this just being a continual learning process. And it's with the subscriber and it's also me on my own. And I think we're collectively moving to a place where we can become better investors or at least more thoughtful investors.
2: So I like that concept of becoming a better investor. I don't remember if it was – this is the problem with the book is, was that a Buffett quote? Was that a Munger quote? They all kind of blur together. The compounding of knowledge that you're referring to, I think that's a Munger observation.
3: I forget as well.
2: But one thing that he definitely said was Warren Buffett got better after 65. We're both learning machines and we spend most of the day reading. Explain, these guys are running hundreds of billions of dollars, or at least they were. They spend their day reading.
3: Yeah. I think it's all about trying to expand your circle of competence and learning as much as you can. As we said, you're learning from the mistakes and the mistakes of others. And it's a game where, you know, I'm thinking as I'm getting a little bit older and go running sometime, my knee hurts more and more. Well, investing, I'm still quite young because in theory, I could be doing this for another 40, 50 years. So, and all I need to do is be able to sit into a chair, which isn't that difficult. So, yeah, as long as you put the time and the effort in and remain open-minded, which is a huge thing that I think especially traditional value investors, Buffett and Munger fans, the last 15 years have been a good lesson in that in terms of being flexible and willing to learn. And the world's obviously changed very significantly. Just turning your mind off from trying to learn about tech as an example, you can't really do that anymore in today's world. Running sometime, my knee hurts more and more. Well, investing, I'm still quite young because in theory, I could be doing this for another 40, 50 years. So, and all I need to do is be able to sit into a chair, which isn't that difficult. So yeah, as long as you put the time and the effort in and remain open-minded, which is a huge thing that I think especially traditional value investors, Buffett and Munger fans, the last 15 years have been a good lesson in that in terms of being flexible and willing to learn. And the world's obviously changed very significantly. Just turning your mind off from trying to learn about tech as an example, you can't really do that anymore in today's world. You have to be able to at least try to learn about some of these things.
2: Really interesting. Coming up, we continue our conversation with Alex Morris, author of Buffett and Munger Unscripted, discussing how he plowed through hundreds of hours and 31 years worth of material to write this book. I'm Barry Ritholtz. 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
1: I'm Barry Ritholtz. You're listening to Masters in Business on Bloomberg Radio. My extra special guest this week is Alec Morris. He is the author of Buffett and Munger Unscripted, 3 decades of investment and business insight from the Berkshire Hathaway annual shareholders meetings. So I found the book fascinating, but before we delve into the content, I have to discuss your process. So back in 2018, Berkshire releases the full archive of every Berkshire Hathaway annual meeting from 1994 forward. And that's 31 years worth of stuff. And you watch all of it, hundreds of hours, maybe even thousands of hours, 1700 questions. What the hell? Where do you begin with an archive that immense?
2: Yeah, slowly and somewhat unwillingly at first.
1: Did you just go back to 94 and start plowing through? Was there a method to the madness?
2: Originally, when I was in college and got interested in investing, one of the books that really resonated with me was The Essays of Warren Buffett,
1: Larry Cunningham. I went to grad school with him.
2: He had the decades of shareholder letters, which you could just sit and plow through if you want, or he compiled it in a way where you could look at what about capital returns to shareholders and look by topic.
1: He had a much easier task because the letters are a couple of pages, 20 pages each, and they're already in print format. You had to fight your way through hundreds and hundreds of hours of video. How did you organize that material?
2: Well, and originally it was only on CNBC's website with the web player where you couldn't speed up the time. And one of those, when you try to fast forward 20 seconds and it goes 15 minutes and you can't get back to your original spot. So that made it a little bit tough. When they eventually got on YouTube, that helped a ton. I originally went through it for the sake of learning and using it for writing material for TSOH. And as time went on, well, first I thought somebody else would do this so I wouldn't have to do it. And then I didn't see anybody doing it. At one point, Harriman House reached out to me about writing a book, and I actually was working on something. Basically, the concept was for people like my parents or my grandparents who had asked me questions about working with a financial advisor or managing their own finances. I was trying to write a book about how do you navigate that relationship with a financial advisor and talking about active and passive and asset allocation. And then I started writing it, and as I got into it, I thought, well, one, I'm not hugely interested in this, and two, I don't have the depth of knowledge on things like trusts or estates or a lot of financial planning stuff that's really important part of that discussion. I just don't really have the depth of knowledge there. I shouldn't be the person writing this. So when Harriman House reached out, I first said, you know, I have this book, but I think I'm going to kind of drop it and I don't really have anything else. And then a week or two later, I wrote back to them and said, I think actually I might have something with the Berkshire meetings that I could explore a little more, but I can't do it unless I reach out to Berkshire and at least not approval, but not disapproval from them.
1: You don't want them fighting you every
2: step of the way. So I put together a sample chapter and sent it to Warren's assistant, Debbie, or at the time, and asked, can I please do this? I promise that I'm a massive fan of Warren and Charlie, and I'll do a good job, and I'll give away half the proceeds to Glide, which is a charity that the Warren supported through the lunch auctions. So I got a response a couple of days later saying, as long as you're saying he didn't approve this, you're okay to go with it. So at that point, I was like, okay, now I have to actually do this. And the process at first was not particularly well thought out. I remember I got through 2 or 3 or 4 meetings, and I realized I wasn't getting to a place where I wasn't going to have to repeat that process again. So I went back to the start, created an Excel file where I timestamped everything, had like primary topic and secondary topic, and then very simple green, yellow, red. Is this going to be in or maybe be in? As time went on, I had a lot of overlapping things. I had to figure out which answer is better, which one should I keep. But as I got through 10 or 15 years, it became I knew what I was doing at that point. So
1: did it reveal itself to you as you were working? By the way, full disclosure, Harriman House is my publisher. But one of the things I found fascinating about the writing process is when you happen onto a good framework, it sort of opens itself up to you. It reveals itself and like, oh, I see how to what this should look like. Did you have I would imagine you might have had a similar experience. Year after year, the same themes, the same ideas, although they must evolve over time somewhat.
2: Somewhat. And I got to a point where, well, one, yes, the meetings definitely have their place in time is kind of revealed. I mean, especially think of like the late 90s, or you get to the financial crisis, the discussions that are had there. The part of it that I found so useful that I thought would resonate with people was, you know, the letters are edited, and Warren's very specific about what he says. And
1: when unscripted is very different.
2: Unscripted. When they're off the cuff, and Charlie a lot of time pushes Warren in directions that he may not want to go, the answers would be really revealing. And again, like a period like the late 90s, when people were really pressing you on why aren't you investing in tech companies, you know, there's a level of as they're pushing them, they get a little bit more honest and say things in a slightly different way than if they had written them. So anyways, as I work through it, I just got to a point where I can imagine myself, the college kid, reading this book and getting a lot of value out of it. But mm-hmm. I also could see myself, the person today who has a lot more experience, reading it and still getting value. So I thought this is going to be a worthwhile book for a wide range of people. So it hopefully could be a good project.
1: So a recurring theme of all of the meetings and therefore of the book, investing success is a temperament problem, not an IQ problem. Emotional stability, patience, and independence from crowd opinion do the compounding.
2: Yep. Like
1: I don't remember which of them I'm taking the quote from, but we've heard that over and over again.
2: Yes.
1: Give us a little color on temperament versus IQ.
2: Yeah, I mean, I think your book title sums it up well. How not to invest is what mistakes are you looking to avoid is a great place for starting to figure out where you're trying to go. And I think that's what they've done their entire career. And it's funny how that mindset of don't be stupid can still be connected to really big swings at points in time, because that seems like an aggressive act and kind of a risky thing. But I think when you actually pair them together, they can work well.
1: So the flip side of the Munger quote, be less stupid, is a Buffett quote. If you have an IQ of 160, well, you can sell 30 points. They're not needed in investing. I love that. That goat flies against everything we've ever heard about, you know, the genius hedge fund manager, the quants, the math whizzes. And clearly both Charlie and Warren, not dumb guys.
2: Right.
1: They were more than less stupid, but how sincere is that? Hey, you don't need 160 and it's probably going to get in your way anyway.
2: I definitely think the latter part is true. It's very easy to get overconfident in your abilities and to make mistakes that can be, particularly when you start doing things with options or leverage, you can make mistakes that are truly devastating. And if you just avoid those things, it's much easier to, at a minimum, stay in the game, and to get to a decent place is also, I don't think, overly difficult as a starting point.
1: So over the three decades that the book covers, there have been wildly different environments where there was those examples of people who should have been less stupid. So you had long-term capital management blow up in, what was that, 98? Mm-hmm. The dot-com implosion, the financial crisis, the zero interest rate policy of the 2010s, then COVID. How do the same principles that are espoused by Buffett and Munger apply to all these wildly different environments?
2: Yeah, I think it's being consistently level-headed and not letting things get away from you, and having a long-term view and staying within your circle, which I think that's one of the biggest lessons I've had as an investor is learning what game you're playing and, mm-hmm. and why you're playing that game. And your answer may be different from mine. And I think a funny example is someone asked in one of the meetings about Peter Lynch, and Warren Buffett was talking about it, and say his approach works well for him and mine works well for me. And I think if he tried to adopt my approach, it would not work as well, and vice versa. And there's more than one way to get to heaven in this game. And as long as you understand that, I think you're in at least a good starting point.
1: Another quote that I can't remember which of them said, volatility is the friend of the investor who knows values and the enemy of the one who doesn't. Explain that.
2: Yeah, well, sometimes in real life it feels a little different than that when you're seeing a lot of volatility in your portfolio. But I think the idea is a sensible one, which is you don't want your decisions to be led by the market. You want to be making decisions that are somewhat independent of what the market's telling you. There's a fine line there between just being stubborn and overconfident that I think, especially when you're younger, you let a quote like that. You know, this is true of a lot of quotes from Warren and Charlie. A little bit of experience helps you understand what they're actually saying versus maybe a more novice interpretation that can get you in trouble. So I think to completely disregard what the market's saying is something that you should do cautiously. But the idea of acting based on what the facts tell you, as opposed to, you know, short-term weighing machine, is the right mindset to have in investing.
1: So there are so many quotes of theirs that are just become so famous and repeated over and over again. What sort of buried gems did you find in there that people don't really talk about? What stands out is, how is this not a more famous line?
2: I mean, I think some of the discussions on, again, things like stock option accounting in the late 90s, where they're really, I mean, I think they say in the book, there was 500 companies and two of them had adopted, quote unquote, the right stock option accounting rules. Mm-hmm. Everybody else is playing this kind of game, and they talk about things like that so clearly in a way that anybody can understand, that it's just so useful to hear those things. Trying to think of other examples throughout the book that stand out. One example they give in terms of like their business is National Indemnity, an insurance company. Mm-hmm. They talk about this idea of, there was a period of time where the volumes in that insurance business went up, I believe, 5x, then over a period of 15 years contracted 85%.
1: Wow.
2: And then
1: it's back below the original starting line.
2: You can imagine running a business and how painful that is. And they use it to teach a lesson in terms of, it applies differently in different businesses, but how in the insurance business, the only thing that matters is writing good business. And you have to get to a place where all the stakeholders, particularly employees, realize that writing bad business is not the decision to make. And you have to help them appreciate that they can keep their job too as you go through this. So it's just an example of them laying out something that when they explain it is so sensible and logical, but you have to have that long-term mindset. And again, when you compare something like that to how a lot of public companies act, you start to notice things that you may want to avoid.
1: That's very much a science of hitting philosophy. You're better off not writing bad business, not writing any business, than writing bad business. I think the modern Berkshire is underappreciated for the importance of the various insurance. So there's Geico, there's Berkshire Re, there's a few insurance companies, which essentially gave Warren a giant pool of capital and patient capital to work with. Talk about the significance of insurance to the success of Berkshire Hathaway.
2: Yeah, it's been hugely important. That float has, I don't know what the number is now, but it's grown very significantly over a long period of time, and it has allowed them to make the investments that have, you know, got Berkshire to where it is today.
1: Coming up, we continue our conversation with Alex Morris, author of Buffett and Munger Unscripted, discussing Berkshire Hathaway after Warren Buffett. I'm Barry Ritholtz. You're listening to Masters in Business on Bloomberg Radio.

0: with the death of her police officer husband. Authorities said Karen Solomon should be considered armed and dangerous. A Texas judge Saturday denied a defense request to grant Carmelo Anthony a new trial. The teen was convicted and sentenced to 35 years in prison for fatally stabbing a fellow student at a high school track meet. Anthony's defense still has an option to appeal. Wildfire threat just outside of Reno, Nevada. The Hawk Fire spreading to several thousand acres. The evacuation order is in effect as we speak. This is ABC News.
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2: On the latest edition of the Bloomberg Intelligence Podcast, a conversation with Anthony Hughes, our U.S. equity capital markets reporter on Anthropic's IPO.
3: Obviously, after the experience of SpaceX in June, we're well-versed in this process, but there has been certainly a pickup in the number of stories about Anthropic in the last few weeks, and I think you could say that is perhaps a leading indicator that the deal is getting close to fruition. And, I think based on a whole bunch of different stories, I think you could say that we're sort of basically expecting Anthropic to file pretty soon here, potentially as early as late next week, I think would be possible. And if they did that, they would have to wait 15 days to launch the deal, and then after about a week or so of a roadshow, they would go public. And the way the math of that works out is that Anthropic could potentially be public in sort of late September. I mean, I think talking to some sources, I would say that people were talking, oh, maybe it's going to be late September, early October. So there's always a potential for some slippage there. Sure. But I think as we saw with SpaceX, when it's a deal that's going to create a lot of excitement, good and bad, I think that Anthropic is going to be something that people, investors are going to want to take a good look at. And I think there's nothing that's really going to stand in the way of it actually going full speed ahead and not having any delays. So I think you have to pretty much assume the situation. And SpaceX was really quick, but Anthropic will be pretty much on schedule and after they file confidentially on June 1. But, you know, it's sort of a 2-3 month review process after you file confidentially, but you can see here that Anthropic's is sort of basically positioned to go public, you know, right on schedule after they file confidentially, basically.
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1: I'm Barry Ritholtz. You're listening to Masters in Business on Bloomberg Radio. Alex Morris is my extra special guest this week. He is the author of Buffett and Munger Unscripted, Three Decades of Investment and Business Insights from the Berkshire Hathaway Annual Shareholder Meeting. He is also the founder of TSOH Research. So let's talk a little bit about their relationship before we get to the post-Buffett, and we're already in the post-Munger era. What did Munger contribute to Buffett's thinking that Buffett probably wouldn't have developed on his own? They really had kind of a unique partnership.
2: Yeah, they did. And Charlie will say he didn't have as much of an impact as Warren says he did. So I guess you gotta pick which one you want to agree with or believe. You know, I think Warren's strategy that he ran up into the point in time where they became, you know, friends with each other in the decades after, it was a cigar butt strategy and a traditional value investing strategy. The main constraint it was going to run into over time was size. And that's a problem they have now, even as they've adjusted the strategy. And I think Charlie changed his mindset a little bit towards buying businesses that they're going to own as opposed to things that are going to be liquidated or sold, whatever it may be.
1: When you say buying businesses, completely like a full takeover, not just we don't want 10% of Geico, we want all of Geico.
2: Yeah. I think one of the prominent early ones was See's Candies, where they, you know, they were getting a little bit, they're getting a little touchy on the price. And I think they had someone who worked with them who said, if you guys don't buy this because the price is 10% higher than what you wanted, you're idiots, basically.
1: Really?
2: Yeah.
1: Who says that to Warren Buffett? I'm just curious.
2: I think it was Charlie Munger's part. I want to say Ira Marshall for some reason, but I could be incorrect. But anyways, they told him, if you don't buy this business because it's 10% higher than what you want to pay, you're not being very intelligent, because this is a really good brand and it's going to be a really good business over time. And thankfully, they listened.
1: You know, I have a buddy, Jonathan Miller, who's not only a data junkie with the back end of real estate and an appraiser, but he was saying, if you're buying a house that you're going to live in for 25 years, this is the house. If you pay 10 or 15% over, who cares?
2: Yeah.
1: Just look at it from houses sold 25 years ago. What would have happened if you paid 10% more for that? It's meaningless. And Mark Andreessen said the same thing about Facebook.
2: Yeah.
1: All right. It was a 40X or a 50X. Imagine if we paid 25% over, it wouldn't have made any difference. And yet this is coming from people with a value background. How do you reconcile that?
2: Yeah, personally, my personal experience taught me to, or in some ways taught me to, just to get past that way of thinking. And again, I said before, I bought Microsoft in 2011. It was a very traditional value investment. X cash, it was trading at high single digit PE. And again, very traditional value investment. You get forward to 2015 or 2016 in that period. And now the PE, as opposed to being in the high single digits, is, you know, call it mid teens. And I can remember that point in time, a lot of the, again, more traditional value investors, they were at a point where they go, okay, we've had our run here, it's time to sell. And it's a situation where I looked and saw what Satya Nadella, who was recently named the CEO at that time, the strategy they had in the cloud business, and not that I have any great technical knowledge on this, but the way they explained where they were going and what the opportunity was just seemed clear to me that to sell it simply because the PE was a couple turns higher than, you know, what the quote unquote fair price was for it, just didn't make a ton of sense. If you found a business that has a really long runway with a person running it that you think is the right person for that job, to let that go easily is a mistake. And it's, you know, it's funny to look back now. I didn't know this because I was updating on Microsoft the other day. Over the last decade, the stock's compounded at a mid-20s annualized return.
1: Amazing.
2: Which, this happens all the time with companies like this, where people, if they become too focused on the valuation, they go, this can't, you know, this isn't going to generate more than 12% a year over the next decade or whatever.
1: What's the line? Price is what you pay, value is what you get?
2: Exactly.
1: So clearly, even at an elevated price, Microsoft turned out to be a good value.
2: You have to consider both at all times. If you become overly focused on price as the driver of your decision-making, I think that's kind of a flawed way to do things. And the same goes for, you know, theoretically, let's say you have a portfolio, and theoretically, you could re-rank it every single day on expected five-year returns or whatever it may be, and the answer is going to change based on what those positions did the day before, obviously. I think that mindset, while it makes sense theoretically, it guarantees you're never going to own anything, particularly in size. You're going to be trimming it as it goes up 20, 30, 50%.
1: Because suddenly it's fully valued.
2: The IRR is 3 points lower than it was 6 months ago. And I just think if you look back, I mean, again, like the last 15, 20 years, and you know, your example of Facebook, you selling it because the IRR was down slightly was a mistake. Understanding what the business was, in some sense, what the opportunity was. Again, you can deal with this through position sizing, but be really thoughtful about selling businesses that you actually think are worth owning.
1: Yeah, no, that makes a lot of sense. Both Buffett and Munger have emphasized staying within one's circle of competence. How can an investor expand that circle, and how do you avoid fooling yourself into thinking you have some competence when you don't? This is classic Dunning-Kruger.
2: Yeah, I think it's time. It's a willingness to learn. It's a willingness to feel around and not always, you know, have the answers right away. I mean, for example, at TSOH, a lot of my initiations on company, they very rarely end with, you know, this is my price target or this is a buy today. That's very uncommon for me. The conclusion is almost always, here's what I think is interesting about this company. These are the questions we kind of need to explore and get a better feel for over time. And it's just that continual learning process where sometimes you get, you know, 3, 4, 5 years down the road from there and you still don't have the answers. Other times you get a couple years down the road and things happen in a certain way and you go, wait a second, I think I'm seeing this now in a way that I didn't originally. And you find enough examples like that and you can have a portfolio.
1: Really, really interesting. What do you think of all the principles that Buffett and Munger enumerated over the years, often quoted, but really infrequently practiced or by professionals, or just difficult to put into effect by mom and pop investors?
2: Yeah, they've had things like, you know, permanent capital, which you look at an example like Terry Smith at Fundsmith right now. And, you know, when things go against you for a relatively short period of time, but your assets start going away, that's a huge problem. So things like that are just a prominent example of how thoughtfully they've constructed everything and what that then allows them in terms of their flexibility of, you know, being really patient or taking big swings, et cetera.
1: What about avoid difficult decisions? Is that realistic today?
2: Again, I think it's more difficult. You look at an example like Terry Smith at Fundsmith right now, and, you know, when things go against you for a relatively short period of time, but your assets start going away, that's a huge problem. So things like that are just a prominent example of how thoughtfully they've constructed everything and what that then allows them in terms of their flexibility of, you know, being really patient or taking big swings, et cetera.
1: What about avoid difficult decisions? Is that realistic today?
2: Again, I think it's more difficult over time, but I think if you're patient, you can, again, as you learn more and more, decisions that may appear difficult might be less so for you.
1: I really like Buffett's comment about market forecasts. They tell you nothing about the market, but a great deal about the forecaster. They claim to have never made a Berkshire decision based on a macro prediction. How true is that?
2: Well, I think you look at their cash position currently and wonder how much of that is, you know, maybe not a macro forecaster. There has to be some belief about markets or prices generally. Mm-hmm. I guess you could look at it at a micro level and say we can't find anything, and collectively all the micro is the macro, right? You know, I think the bigger point, and it's something that we've all seen over the past 15 years. I mean, I'm sure you can remember well, 2011, 2012, people are like, okay, we're back to another bubble. We got past the GFC and now here we are again, and stocks aren't going to go anywhere for the next decade. And
1: good call.
2: People who overdosed on that have paid a very significant price. So,
1: you know, it's funny you bring that up. I don't remember if it was late 08 or early 09, but Buffett wrote an op-ed, I think it was the Times, Buy America. And that felt very much like a combination of everything has gotten cheaper, so there's a valuation issue, and we weren't quite down 56%, but we were on the way. Maybe we were down a third by that time. But it felt like a macro, hey, this is a temporary crisis and we'll get past it. Or was it strictly a valuation decision?
2: Yeah, I think it was a little bit of both. Mm-hmm. I mean, as he said later on, you know, I wrote that in, I think he said October of 08. And to your point, people were like, wow, this is a great call. It's like, well, it was down another 30% 6 months later or whatever it was. So my timing wasn't particularly great. You know, I think the bigger takeaway for particularly individual investors is, in my mind, is understanding something like a structural asset allocation and having clarity on what you're trying to achieve. And again, coming back to this idea over and over of the mistakes you're trying to avoid. And, you know, we saw over the past 15 years, people big swings in and out of cash, running out of the markets. I think you're just making the game more difficult than it needs to be. And when you're wrong, it really hurts.
1: So having studied every answer Buffett ever gave about succession over 31 years, what does the record tell us about how he set up his succession, and what did his Thanksgiving letter last year add?
2: That's kind of funny. Starting with the 94 meeting, they were asked every single year about succession.
1: And he's what? He's my age back then. He's in his early 60s back then.
2: It turns out he had another three decades to go. I think they've said over time that there's nobody who cares about the answer to this question more than we do. And, you know, a lot of the businesses at BNSF, the railroad, Warren's not really involved in the decision making there. Mm-hmm. Same at Geico, same at a lot of other businesses. A lot of the equity positions, like I said, Coca-Cola or Amex, all these other ones, they're just in there and they're almost certainly not going to be sold by Warren or anybody else. So I think a lot of the pieces are in place. The biggest challenges Berkshire has, as I mentioned, there's some operational issues at businesses like Geico that had to be fixed, and the massive cash pile is another challenge. Those challenges existed 2 years ago with Warren, and they still exist today, and the solutions are difficult, but it seems like Greg Abel is starting to move in the direction of trying to resolve those issues.
1: So let's talk a little bit about Greg Abel. He took over as CEO of Berkshire on January 1st of this year, 2026. You were at the meeting in Omaha, his first annual meeting. Buffett just sitting in the audience like any other Berkshire shareholder. Well, maybe not like any other Berkshire, but not on stage. What was that like? How was Abel? Are you confident that this was the right choice and Berkshire is in the right hands?
2: Yeah, I think this is also informed by writing the book. The questions over time, in the early days, the questions were really focused on Berkshire and investing. And I think as time went on, they became a lot more about life advice and other things that, while still interesting, are not really Berkshire specific. Mm-hmm. And when you got to things like I was saying with Geico and telematics, or at BNSF, where their results were lagging some of the other Class 1 rails, I think Warren had a tendency to not want to point fingers at the managers, and mm-hmm. he wouldn't really talk specifically about the issues there, which is, for the people who are kind of the diehard Berkshire shareholders, we want to hear those things. Greg took those questions head on, which was really refreshing to hear. And I think everything we've seen so far would suggest that, as Warren and Charlie said, we thought about this more than anyone else. And I think that's probably reflected in their decision.
1: We have been speaking with Alex Morris, author of Buffett and Munger Unscripted. If you enjoy this conversation, well, check out any of the 659 we've done over the past 12 years. You can find those at iTunes, Spotify, Bloomberg, YouTube, wherever you get your favorite podcasts. I would be remiss if I didn't thank the crack team that helps us put these conversations together each week. Alexis Noriega is my video producer. Sean Russo is my researcher. Anna Luke is my producer. I'm Barry Ritholtz. 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
2: From ABC News, I'm Brian Clark. Canada is vowing to retaliate after President Trump imposed 50% tariffs on some Canadian goods.
3: Canada's prime minister claiming that his country has been attacked and now vowing to match the U.S. tariffs dollar for dollar.
4: We're going to hit back.
3: The new tariffs will impact just 5% of what Canada sends to the U.S., but they're expected to increase the cost of many products Americans buy, ranging from Canadian beer and whiskey to hockey sticks and building materials like cement. The Trump administration citing protections for Canadian dairy farmers and bans on the sale of U.S. alcohol in Canada.
2: That's ABC's Stephen Portnoy. Today, President Trump will kick off a IndyCar Grand Prix through the streets of Washington, D.C. He'll do it in the presidential limousine. There are still 30,000 power outages in Indiana over a week after heavy storms and deadly flooding. And some of those hit hardest are in the northwest corner of the state in Gary. Pastor Nicole Gunn says her church is providing meals to people with no other options.
5: We had people lined up at 7:30, 8 o'clock this morning for a giveaway that started at 11. And so we've just seen a lot of desperation.
2: No new trial for the Texas man convicted of stabbing another teenager at a high school track meet, a case that drew national attention.
6: The Texas judge has denied convicted 19-year-old Carmelo Anthony's motion for a new trial, rejecting claims that an alleged agreement between trial attorneys impacted his ability to testify in his own defense.
7: Get out of the roadway! You're going to jail!
6: Protests in June when a jury found Anthony, who was 17 at the time, guilty of murdering 17-year-old Austin Metcalf from an opposing team at a high school track meet in April of 2025.
2: That's ABC's Allison Kosick. A fast-moving brush fire has exploded to more than 10,000 acres, threatening homes outside of Reno, Nevada. You're listening to ABC News.
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8: A fair weather pattern in the forecast for the district in Baltimore over the next several days. A large area of high pressure will build our way from the central United States. It's going to feature temperatures that really aren't particularly warm for this time of year, but also we're going to experience a decrease in the relative humidity, and that is certainly going to be a very, very pleasant trend. We'll be looking at sunshine for today. Highs will be anywhere from 80 to 85 later this afternoon. It's clear tonight. Lows are 65 to 70. Back to sunny weather during the day tomorrow. Highs will be 80 to 85. Tomorrow night, clear to occasionally partly cloudy. Lows are 65 to near 70. Tuesday, high pressure lingers across the area, so more sunshine. A little warmer by Tuesday, temperatures up around 85. Looks like the warmer readings, they'll return by Wednesday. I'm Rob Carolyn, and that's your Bloomberg 3-Day Forecast. 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
2: The government's going to force Western states to cut back on water usage.
9: As reservoir levels sink lower in Lake Mead and Lake Powell, the Department of the Interior ordering steep cuts to the amount of Colorado River water that will be delivered to California, Nevada, and Arizona. That river facing years of drought. The federal government had hoped that the seven states that draw water from the river could reach an agreement on how to divvy up the shrinking supply, but that didn't happen, forcing the hand of the feds. The Interior Department announcing cuts over the next 2 years, beginning in 2027. Dave Packer, ABC News.
2: A senior prosecutor was stabbed last week in Fresno, California, and some local officials are blaming political factors, says ABC's Anna Torea.
10: Anger and outrage. This day is an example of the failures of the state of California.
11: Fresno County's district attorney Lisa Smitkamp, after one of her senior prosecutors was stabbed three times at Courthouse Park in downtown Fresno Thursday afternoon.
10: This isn't a Fresno problem. This is a state of California problem.
11: Authorities arrested a suspect identified as 42-year-old Dustin Crawford. The victim prosecuted Crawford's attempted murder case back in 2016.
2: The Boston Symphony Orchestra's musicians are preparing to go on strike for the first time in almost 150 years. They're blaming orchestra leadership for failing to agree to a collective bargaining agreement and for dismissing the musical director. The orchestra's CEO says they're committed to reaching a deal. I'm Brian Clark, ABC News.
4: And I'm Monica Ricks in the Bloomberg Newsroom. Here are some of the stories we're watching. Prime Minister Mark Carney says Canada will apply counter tariffs on $20 billion of U.S. products starting September 8th, rocking one of the world's biggest trading relationships.
12: We cannot accept what they've offered, and we will not give what they've asked.
4: Carney says he had little choice after trade talks with the Trump administration broke down Friday night. Canadian levies will now apply to U.S. steel, dairy, appliances, agricultural equipment, pulp, and paper. New financial disclosures published this weekend show President Trump made more than 1,000 security trades in June, including purchases of Berkshire Hathaway, Vanguard, Visa, and MasterCard. The transactions totaled between $78 and $263 million. But the White House says there aren't any conflicts of interest here because Trump's investments are independently managed. Paramount set to meet with officials in California tomorrow to start talks to potentially resolve an antitrust lawsuit over its proposed acquisition of Warner Brothers Discovery. Governor Gavin Newsom talked about it earlier this week.
13: There are many meetings that are going on, and there's a lot of conversation about what that could look like. But the Attorney General is not just representing the state of California. He's also part of this larger coalition with a dozen states. So we also have to be mindful of that coalition as well.
4: That coalition, which includes California, has sued to block the deal, arguing a merger would disrupt film and TV distribution and cut jobs. It's a relatively light week for economic data, but there will be plenty for investors to keep an eye on in the week ahead. Bloomberg's Nathan Haker has a preview from Washington.
14: Besides Treasury Secretary Scott Bessent's news conference on a fiscal plan to rein in borrowing costs, we get the private sector read on the labor market from ADP on Tuesday, along with new home sales figures for July. On Wednesday, we get the Fed's preferred inflation gauge, the PCE price index. Thursday brings the latest update on the trade balance and weekly jobless claims, all ahead of Fed Chair Kevin Warsh's first speech at Jackson Hole on Friday. In Washington, I'm Nathan Haker, Bloomberg Radio.
4: Investors will be looking for Warsh to clarify his views on how the central bank should react to inflation, but he may avoid saying how the Fed plans to get there, with more recent data showing inflation may be cooling. Global news 24 hours a day and whenever you want it with Bloomberg News Now. I'm Monica Ricks, and this is Bloomberg.
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23: Welcome to the Bloomberg Law Show. I'm June Grosso. Ahead in this hour, a trial 30 years in the making. The man accused of murdering legendary rapper Tupac Shakur goes on trial in Las Vegas. The Trump administration is not following all court orders, and that's according to federal judges. And why is D.C. U.S. Attorney Jeanine Pirro convening a special grand jury? The Trump administration is not complying with all court orders, and that's according to federal judges. It was less than 3 weeks into President Trump's second term that federal judges like Washington State's John Kuhnauer took the president to task for ignoring the rule of law.
24: It has become ever more apparent that to our president, the rule of law is but an impediment to his policy goals.
23: More high-profile examples followed, like the administration ignoring the order of the D.C. chief federal judge to turn around two planes carrying Venezuelan migrants to prison in El Salvador in March of 2025. Judges are fielding more requests to force the administration to comply with their rulings against the federal government than in any other prior administration, including the first Trump administration. A new study by Bloomberg Law shows that judges have found the administration has not complied with their orders regarding motions to enforce preliminary injunctions in more than half of the 25 cases identified. Bloomberg Law reporter Suzanne Moniak crunched the numbers. So, Suzanne, ordinarily, a judge issues an order and the parties either comply or appeal the order. But tell us what's been happening with orders issued against the federal government during the Trump administration.
1: We've seen some recent examples where the Trump administration has been at least accused of, and in some cases found of, not fully complying with these court orders. We looked at motions to enforce preliminary injunctions, but I think it's an interesting example to look at because it shows a compliance issue really early in a case. A preliminary injunction would come down pretty soon after a lawsuit showing that the challenger was likely to win its case. And so then we're seeing the government, you know, immediately potentially not following that order. I think it's an interesting place to look. I've tracked 24 examples, at least, of times when the Trump administration has been accused of not fully complying with initial preliminary injunction orders.
23: What kind of cases are we talking about?
1: All different types of cases against the government. We've seen them in big cases over USAID funding cuts, the dismantling of international broadcaster Voice of America, other big cases across the country where there were early preliminary injunction orders granted against the administration telling them to stop doing something. And then we saw the challengers come back into court and claim the administration wasn't fully following that order. And in 14 of those 25 instances, the judge agreed, either fully or partially. In a few other cases, it was either denied, sometimes it was resolved otherwise, or even mooted sometimes as the case just progressed past that stage. But 14 out of 25 was still somewhat of a striking number. For comparison, under the Biden administration, there were only 2 motions to enforce preliminary injunctions filed against the government, and one of them was partially granted in a Medicaid-involved case. And during the first Trump administration, we saw 11 motions to enforce preliminary injunctions. About half of those partially or fully granted. So somewhat of a similar statistic, but I mean, that was 11 over 4 years. We're looking at 25 in a year and a half. So I think we can expect potentially this number to grow as the number of court challenges grow. And as we see the administration kind of see what, you know, they're able to do with these court orders.
23: There was a scathing opinion by a Reagan appointee in the Voice of America case. And in another case, a senior D.C. federal judge said that the Defense Department's actions flout the court's explicit directives. So these federal judges are not beating around the bush. How upset are the judges about this failure to comply with their explicit orders?
1: In some cases, pretty upset. And obviously, when it comes to judges, sometimes they're upset and they still write a pretty boring opinion. So it's hard to always know. But yes, as you mentioned in a couple of examples, the judges did, in fact, let us know that they weren't happy with the government's conduct. In that one instance you mentioned, Judge Lambert, a Reagan appointee in D.C., when he was handling the Voice of America case, said that he thought the government was, quote, in violation of even the most meager reading, end quote, of his court order. So definitely not pleased. We've also seen plenty of orders where the judge is kind of very matter-of-factly is like, I don't see the government as having fully complied with this order. These are inconsistent. You know, you need to do this differently if you want to be in compliance with my order.
23: A few judges wanted to take things further or did take things further. So in Minnesota, you had the chief judge finding that ICE had violated nearly 100 court orders. And then there was another federal judge in Minnesota who held a government lawyer in civil contempt, although that didn't last very long.
1: Yes, in this story, I was tracking motions to enforce preliminary injunctions, but there have been a lot of different types of motions filed to force compliance with court orders against this administration. And in that one example you mentioned, we saw a Minnesota federal judge actually held a government lawyer briefly in civil contempt of court for not correctly facilitating the release of a detained immigrant. He was released in the wrong state without his property, and it came out that the lawyer hadn't forwarded the court's order to ICE on time. So there was just a full breakdown in communication. The lawyer actually, you know, did apologize and said, I've just been really overwhelmed. But the judge had ordered essentially a financial penalty for every day that the detained immigrant, you know, was not with his property. And the government did remedy it very quickly. I don't believe the government lawyer who was representing ICE did actually end up having to pay anything personally, but it was a pretty significant sanction to see against the government.
0: So in these cases, the government is giving instructions about what the court said and what the agency is supposed to do. Do you know, is it a lot of times that the government lawyers are screwing up or that the agency is just not complying?
1: I think it's a mix. In the case I just mentioned in Minnesota, we've seen the government actually say, like, look, we can't always be responsible for what the agency does. The Justice Department, of course, represents federal agencies in court. And so, you know, that's really kind of an interesting question as we see some of these compliance issues come up in cases. To what extent is the Justice Department responsible for a federal agency not fully following a court order or interpreting it too narrowly and you know, not complying in the full spirit of the order? I think that's an interesting question and one that we've seen come up already.
0: One of the first and probably still most famous cases is where the chief judge in D.C., Judge Boasberg, ordered the government, when they were sending Venezuelan immigrants to prisons in El Salvador, to turn the planes around, and they didn't. And he wanted to have a criminal contempt investigation, but what happened?
1: The D.C. Circuit ruled against him on that issue and, you know, blocked a hearing from being held. Proceedings are still pending on that issue. But yes, that was probably one of the most famous issues of court compliance that have happened in this administration and happened so early, kind of set the tone perhaps for some of the issues to come. And in that case, we were talking about criminal contempt, which is a different form of contempt than we were discussing with the Minnesota lawyer. That was civil contempt. So quite a bit more serious.
0: Is this all a reflection of the Trump administration trying to flex its executive power?
1: Certainly, it depends who you ask. I think that it is fair to say that when we're seeing this many motions to force compliance of court orders, more motions to enforce preliminary orders, but also some of the other ones you've talked about to compel compliance, to consider contempt, that does probably show that we're dealing with an executive branch that is, you know, maybe interpreting court orders in a new way or really, you know, drawing more of this litigation as well. The Department of Justice did respond to our reporting and they blamed really more the plaintiffs. You know, they said this is not a pattern of noncompliance on our part. Our DOJ lawyers work closely with the agencies to make sure they're complying and said that it's actually the plaintiffs, the court challengers, who are trying to test or expand the scope of injunctions. So I think what we're also kind of seeing, and not only is sort of this flexing of executive power, but it's also the tension between executive power and judicial power and the administration saying, you know, what can we do with the courts ruling as they are? And plaintiffs are saying, what can the courts do to keep the administration from doing what it's doing? So we're kind of seeing a lot of that push and pull lately.
0: I've talked with a lot of former federal prosecutors and former judges who say that what's called the presumption of regularity is being eroded in the Trump administration. The presumption of regularity is basically judges assuming that the government acts in good faith in court. But these days, judges are not trusting what the Justice Department lawyers are telling them in court.
1: That's certainly a consequence when we're talking about court compliance issues. If we're seeing examples where the government is making, I mean, in addition to court compliance issues, there have also been notable examples where government lawyers have made mistakes in court, said things that they've had to go back and later correct. And even if they are still correcting it, which is what you're supposed to do, if you notice an error, you're supposed to correct it. That still does work to chip away at that presumption of regularity or, you know, the assumption judges make that the government's acting in good faith in court. Some of the lawyers I spoke to, you know, one of them told me that she didn't see the presumption of regularity as being in full crisis at this point yet, but that it's certainly being tested. So I think that's another thing that we're going to watch in both during this administration and in administrations to come. To what extent will the government be able to recover from this?
0: It's also true that the Justice Department is throwing a lot of inexperienced lawyers into court because so many experienced lawyers left the department. And that's particularly true in the immigration cases because there are so many habeas petitions that the Justice Department has to deal with.
1: Yes, the brain drain in the Justice Department is certainly a significant factor when it comes to these issues. Anytime you see a lawyer make a mistake in court who's really new to the department, I mean, you have to wonder if perhaps having had more of those career people who had years of experience being there might have helped. And certainly, again, in that Minnesota case, we were discussing the attorney who was, you know, briefly held in civil contempt was a military lawyer who'd been dispatched, apparently, to help out with the surge of immigration cases happening in Minnesota at the time because, you know, there wasn't the staffing to handle it. So, I mean, those are the things that happen. Things do slip through and you end up with mistakes being made even under the best intentions when there isn't full staffing or full level of experience.
0: And immigration law is so complicated. Add that to the problems these young lawyers are facing. Thanks so much, Suzanne. That's Bloomberg Law reporter Suzanne Moniak. Coming up next on the Bloomberg Law Show, it's a trial that's been 30 years in the making. The man accused of orchestrating the murder of legendary rapper Tupac Shakur goes on trial in Las Vegas. And taking an unusual position, his defense attorney told the jury, "You can't believe what my client said."

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Bloomberg Radio. Context changes everything. 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

0: Tupac Shakur is a cultural icon, considered one of the most influential and versatile rappers of all time, despite dying at the age of 25 in a drive-by shooting in Las Vegas in 1996.
1: Tupac is gunned down in a drive-by shooting from a white Cadillac in an act of revenge.
0: His murder has been one of the biggest unsolved cases of our time. And now, three decades later, Dwayne Keefe D. Davis is on trial for orchestrating Shakur's murder. Prosecutor Banu Palal described Davis as the mastermind behind the shooting.
1: Dwayne Davis did not pull the trigger. But what he did do was plan the retaliation for the beating of his nephew. You will learn that Dwayne Davis got the gun. You will learn that he got into a white Cadillac. You will learn when the opportunity presented itself for retribution, Dwayne Davis made sure that the shooters were armed and ready to execute their revenge.
0: Perhaps the strongest evidence in the prosecution's case is Davis's own words. For years, the former gang leader actually boasted about his involvement in the shooting, laying out the details in multiple interviews with police and the FBI, and then in a memoir in 2019. Prosecutors played Davis's confession from an interview with LAPD in 2008, where he describes his car pulling alongside Shakur's car before the shooting.
2: I thought he was going to pull on my side. You know, that's my little nephew. I'm going to look out for him, you know. And he pulled on his side.
3: So you were fitting a blast if you had to, or you were just...
2: Yeah, if we would have been on my side, I would have blasted.
3: Okay. So you hand the gun to the back seat.
2: Yeah.
3: You can hear Lane.
2: I gave it to Dre, and Dre was like, no. And Lane's like, dude, pop it, dude.
3: How many rounds did you say he shot in the Tupac in the car? If you had to,
2: About six or seven.
3: Six?
0: But in an unusual posture, the defense attorney, Michael Sanfit, told the jurors that his client was not to be believed.
1: Just look at the actual facts. What facts do you have to support any of what KPD said or any of his interviews are in the book?
0: There's one person who thinks Davis will have a hard time convincing the jury, and that's Suge Knight, who was in the car with Tupac, as he told ABC News in an interview from prison.
4: Everything he said and talked about, he already told on himself. So what are you going to do? Erase all the recordings of the interviews he did?
0: The 63-year-old Davis faces life in prison if he's convicted of the murder. My guest is former federal prosecutor Nima Rahmani, president and co-founder of West Coast Trial Lawyers. Nima, start with the challenges of trying this 30-year-old case where most of the people who were involved are no longer alive.
5: It's very difficult to prosecute a case 30 years later, especially because everyone who was in Keefe D's vehicle is dead, many of them for gang-related reasons. Really, the only percipient witness that we know so far is Suge Knight, who, of course, was driving Tupac's vehicle. But I think it's unlikely that he's going to testify in this case and identify either the shooter or even put Davis in the vehicle. The other issue is Tupac himself. The testimony that came out on the first day of trial was that he refused to snitch and identify the shooter, saying that he would take care of it himself. Of course, he succumbed to his injuries at the hospital and was unable to do so.
0: Does it seem like the best evidence the prosecution has is Keefe D's own words? Because he bragged about being involved in the killing many times over the years and wrote a memoir to that effect.
5: I've never covered a case like this that's based almost entirely on the defense's own words. The opening statements were surreal. You have the prosecution calling Davis a criminal mastermind, the shot caller of this gang. And then you have the defense, on the other hand, trying to undermine their client's own credibility. They said he was full of crap. They said this was all BS. They essentially were arguing that he's a fool who was bragging to make himself seem more important, gain street cred in the gang culture, and to sell books. I've never seen anything like it.
0: And at this point, the defense is claiming that there's no evidence that Davis was even in Las Vegas that night.
5: This was a really important point. So Davis has said that he wasn't even in Vegas in interviews he's done from jail with local media outlets in Vegas. But during opening statements, the defense said that Davis lied about being ringside or close to it in the Mike Tyson fight. He wasn't even there. He wasn't at the fight. He wasn't in the city, which would be absolutely devastating to the prosecution's case if that's true. They need witnesses to at least put him in Vegas and Clark County. Otherwise, they're going to have significant problems.
0: He did many interviews over the years, admitting his role in the shooting with the FBI, with Las Vegas police, with LAPD. Are the jurors going to be asking, with all these confessions, why did it take until 2023 to arrest him?
5: That's one of the best arguments the defense has. They're arguing that even LAPD, even the FBI, they didn't believe Davis. That's why they didn't charge him. And you're right, we're talking about going back to, I think 1997 was his first interview with LAPD after Biggie Smalls was killed outside the Peterson Auto Museum in Los Angeles. Of course, there's the infamous 2008 interview with the federal task force that became the issue of much litigation. He was given immunity. The prosecution argued that it was just use immunity. It didn't bind other jurisdictions, including Nevada. This was litigated all the way to the Nevada Supreme Court, where the defense argued that it was transactional immunity. He couldn't be prosecuted at all. Ultimately, the judge agreed with the prosecution that one jurisdiction cannot contractually bind another. And I think that 2008 interview, as well as the 2019 memoir, I think those are the most damning pieces of evidence for Davis and the defense.
0: What do you think about the defense saying, oh, he was bragging, and in interviews, Davis has said, you know, he was trying to make some money off this?
5: It's certainly possible. The prosecution is going to need to corroborate these admissions or confessions with some independent evidence. It's going to be very hard when you have the defendant now arguing that he was trying to sell books and seem more important. And ultimately, I think at a minimum, they got to put him in the vehicle. And the question is, do they have the witnesses to do so? Their witnesses are going to testify about this white Cadillac that pulled up next to a BMW. But the challenge, like you said, is all the percipient witnesses to the shooting, they're all dead. They can't testify. And of course, under the rules of hearsay and the confrontation clause of the Constitution, an accused has the right to cross-examine his accuser.
0: Also, they don't have the gun. They don't have the car. I don't know if they have any physical evidence at all.
5: That's the concern here. Normally, in a murder case, you're going to have ballistics, you're going to have DNA, you're going to have fingerprints. We don't have any of that. Cell site evidence. So you're relying on these admissions. So obviously, there's a potential motive. I think we're going to hear a lot of testimony about the beef between these gangs. One other interesting wrinkle is that, and that may be helpful for the defense, is that Davis previously said that Sean Diddy Combs offered him $1 million to kill Tupac. Now, of course, Combs is denying that. And Combs isn't going to come anywhere near this trial. Like Suge Knight, he has his own legal problems. But if that statement is also untrue, it sort of leads to the conclusion that this is all just a complete fabrication by someone that had nothing to do with it. The more elaborate the lies, and the Combs part being one of them, the better it is for the defense. Again, it's really bizarre that they're just trying to undermine their own client's credibility. I've never seen anything like this in any case. So that's why that independent corroborating evidence is going to be critical for the state.
0: The defense attorney is also pointing to missing documents. He called Las Vegas police incompetent and said their work was biased and sloppy, and even accused the LAPD of being corrupt. I mean, those are all arguments we've heard from defense attorneys many, many times.
5: Well, that's the challenge when you have these types of cases, because, you know, I live and work in Los Angeles, and I was here in the 90s. And obviously, this is not a Los Angeles case, but there is a perception, or there was, that LAPD was corrupt during that time. Rampart, Rodney King, the failure to ever arrest anyone for the Tupac or Biggie murders. There are a lot of people who believe that law enforcement were complicit. It was bad boy. So the challenge is, when you have a 30-year-old case, I'm not saying everyone is of age to remember when Tupac was killed. But some of these jurors have very strong preconceived notions as to who was responsible for Tupac's death. That becomes a challenge. And there are other cases as well where this has been an issue. I think a recent example, not a murder case, but the fire case here in Los Angeles, where I live, Jonathan Rinderknecht, he was charged for arson. But that was after many, many months when people believed that the LA Fire Department, the LA Department of Water and Power, Mayor Karen Bass, Mother Nature, they're all responsible for the devastating Malibu and Palisades fire. Then the U.S. Attorney's Office charges this arsonist, and ultimately the jury hung 10-2 in favor of acquittal. And one of the jurors that spoke out and said, no, this wasn't his fault. He's being scapegoated. So I think the defense has an argument here that it was law enforcement that failed to do their job. And by the way, this is something that defense lawyers argue in almost every case, right? A poor, sloppy investigation. And the fact that it took 30 years to bring any criminal charges against one of, or actually who I believe is the greatest rapper of all time being murdered, does play into that argument, June.
0: Do you think there's a chance that the defendant might take the stand? Because does the jury believe what he's been saying over 30 years, or do they believe what he's saying now?
5: I think if I'm the defense, I do not under any circumstances put Davis on the stand. Here's someone that is going to be completely destroyed on cross-examination. And maybe you want him to be destroyed because you want him to just look so incompetent. You want him to be a bumbling fool. So maybe it would be a mad genius move, but it's very, very risky for this type of defendant. He's obviously opened his mouth many, many times when he should not have. Even when he was in jail, he was talking to reporters, right? It is risky. And if I were the defense here, I would kind of stick with what I got, which is really reasonable doubt, because the prosecution is at a disadvantage because so much time has passed and most of the witnesses are dead.
0: A lot more to come. The trial is expected to last into September. Thanks for those insights, Nima. That's Nima Rahmani, president of West Coast Trial Lawyers. Coming up next, why has D.C. U.S. Attorney Jeanine Pirro convened a special grand jury? I'm June Grosso, and you're listening to Bloomberg.
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7: ABC News, I'm Brian Clark. Power restoration continues in northwest Indiana, where there are still more than 30,000 outages more than a week after heavy storms and deadly flooding. It's made life very difficult for residents.

0: rocking one of the world's biggest trading relationships.
1: We cannot accept what they've offered, and we will not give what they've asked.
0: Carney says he had little choice after trade talks with the Trump administration broke down Friday night. Canadian levies will now apply to U.S. steel, dairy, appliances, agricultural equipment, pulp, and paper. New financial disclosures published this weekend show President Trump made more than 1,000 security trades in June, including purchases of Berkshire Hathaway, Vanguard, Visa, and MasterCard. The transactions totaled between $78 and $263 million. But the White House says there aren't any conflicts of interest here because Trump's investments are independently managed. Paramount set to meet with officials in California tomorrow to start talks to potentially resolve an antitrust lawsuit over its proposed acquisition of Warner Brothers Discovery. Governor Gavin Newsom talked about it earlier this week.
2: There are many meetings that are going on, there's a lot of conversation about what that could look like. But the Attorney General is not just representing the state of California. He's also part of this larger coalition with a dozen states. So we also have to be mindful of that coalition as well.
0: That coalition, which includes California, has sued to block the deal, arguing a merger would disrupt film and TV distribution and cut jobs. It's a relatively light week for economic data, but there will be plenty for investors to keep an eye on in the week ahead. Bloomberg's Nathan Haker has a preview from Washington.
3: Besides Treasury Secretary Scott Bessent's news conference on a fiscal plan to rein in borrowing costs, we get the private sector read on the labor market from ADP on Tuesday, along with new home sales figures for July. On Wednesday, we get the Fed's preferred inflation gauge, the PCE price index. Thursday brings the latest update on the trade balance and weekly jobless claims, all ahead of Fed Chair Kevin Warsh's first speech at Jackson Hole on Friday. In Washington, I'm Nathan Haker, Bloomberg Radio.
0: Investors will be looking for Warsh to clarify his views on how the central bank should react to inflation, but he may avoid saying how the Fed plans to get there, with more recent data showing inflation may be cooling. Global news 24 hours a day and whenever you want it with Bloomberg News Now.

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1: This is Bloomberg Law with June Grosso from Bloomberg Radio.
2: President Trump made it very clear that he was not happy with D.C. U.S. Attorney Jeanine Pirro about 3 weeks ago.
3: I was disappointed with Jeanine Pirro, really disappointed with Jeanine Pirro. She folded like an umbrella.
2: That disappointment was the result of Pirro dropping felony charges against a former Olympian for allegedly vandalizing the reflecting pool. But there have been other high-profile failures for Pirro's office.
4: Our laws are clear. You can refuse illegal orders.
5: You can refuse illegal orders.
6: You must refuse illegal orders.
2: A grand jury refusing to indict six Democratic lawmakers who released a video advising service members they must refuse to follow illegal orders.
7: Jerome Powell today is now bathed in immunity, preventing my office from investigating the Federal Reserve.
2: A federal judge quashing grand jury subpoenas for former Fed Reserve Chair Jerome Powell, blasting the D.C. U.S. Attorney's Office for producing essentially zero evidence to suspect Powell of a crime.
7: And then he took a Subway sandwich about this big and took it and threw it at the officer. He thought it was funny. Well, he doesn't think it's funny today because we charged him with a felony, assault on a police officer.
2: But again, a grand jury refused to indict the man accused of throwing a Subway sandwich at an ICE officer of a felony, and a trial jury acquitted him of even the lowered misdemeanor charges. In light of these very public failures, the news first reported by the Washington Post that Pirro has convened a rare special grand jury has raised concerns about her intentions. Joining me is Barbara McQuaid, a professor at the University of Michigan Law School and the former U.S. attorney for the Eastern District of Michigan. Barb, how unusual is it for a U.S. attorney's office to convene a special grand jury?
8: In many districts, it's not unusual at all. In fact, in districts with a population of more than 4 million people, it's mandatory that there be a special grand jury. The District of Columbia has a population below 4 million, and although it conducts long-term investigations, which is the purpose of a special grand jury, it's rarely done in D.C. So this is unusual, which is why I think it has caught the attention of many observers.
2: Tell us about the difference between a regular grand jury and a special grand jury.
8: In my former district, for example, the Eastern District of Michigan, we always had a special grand jury that was ongoing. So a regular grand jury sits for 6 months. So they hear short cases, a one-count bank robbery, a one-count felon in possession case, where the evidence can be presented all in one sitting or maybe over just a couple of weeks, and the grand jury sort of heard all they need to hear and is ready to make a decision to either return or decline to return an indictment. A special grand jury sits for 18 months, and so that allows them to participate in longer-term investigations. They were originally created for organized crime investigations. So if you're investigating a mob case, it might be that you need to first use the grand jury to obtain lots of documents. Once you get those, maybe you need to bring in a witness or a cooperating witness and compel them to testify. And based on the information you get there, one step leads to another. And it can take many, many months to put together one of those cases. It can also be extended to up to 36 months for longer cases. And since they began in the late 1960s, they've now been expanded to public corruption cases, national security cases, any case that might take longer than 6 months to complete. That's the purpose of them in other districts.
2: Suppose they want to investigate Jerome Powell again, since those investigative subpoenas were quashed. Would that be enough to convene a special grand jury, or does it have to be more than that? Let's say a series of cases investigating public officials. Something bigger than just the investigation of one person.
8: It usually is. So I don't know. I think one of the reasons people have pointed to Jerome Powell is because the attorney assigned to the case is Stephen Vandervelden. And he is someone who was assigned to the Jerome Powell investigation. He was also assigned to the case that attempted to indict the six members of Congress for participating in a video where they simply restated accurately the law of the duty of military members to refuse an illegal order. And so I think because of his role, he also spent 34 years in the Westchester County District Attorney's Office working for, in part, Jeanine Pirro. So she brought him on board. She has spoken very highly of his skills as a prosecutor and investigator and seems to be a real Pirro loyalist. And so I think that's another reason that people are concerned about this. And so it seems like what you would convene this for would be a larger, longer term investigation. They're sometimes referred to by prosecutors as enterprise investigations because you might be looking at organized criminal activity with more than just one participant. If you thought you could indict a case in 6 months on just a single individual with a single count or one scheme, it probably would be unnecessary to convene a special grand jury. So this strikes me as a larger enterprise investigation, most likely. You know, we've been reading about, what do they call it, the grand conspiracy investigation that's occurring in Florida. It would seem this would be the kind of thing you might expect a special grand jury to be convened for.
2: Jeanine Pirro's office hasn't come close to delivering on what the president wants. She came close to being fired. Could she be reinvestigating some of the fail cases, for example, against the six Democratic lawmakers over that video?
8: It's quite possible. You know, we really don't know what this is. By their nature, grand juries are secret. And for good reason, the idea is you don't want to compromise an investigation by announcing to the world that you're investigating. It could cause people to destroy documents or tamper with witnesses or flee or otherwise compromise an investigation and even harm the reputation of the person under investigation if it should turn out that no charges are ever filed. So we may not know, but oftentimes hints spill out because witnesses and their lawyers start talking to the press. They want to be able to sort of tell their side of the story in the court of public opinion. And so for that reason, sometimes we see these leaks. Sometimes people suspect that it's members of the grand jury or the court or the prosecutors who are leaking. In my experience, it's usually the lawyer for someone who's been called before the grand jury because they want to make it clear that they're a witness and not a target of the grand jury and be the first to kind of tell their story. So we don't know. It is possible that they're reviewing some of these prior cases. Could be something completely different. Could be preparing for some criminal investigation relating to the upcoming elections. I don't know. The timing of it, though, also concerns people because it comes right after Todd Blanche is confirmed and right after Jeanine Pirro falls into disfavor for dismissing the case against David Hearn in the reflecting pool case. So I think, you know, some see it as an effort to, you know, make good and please the president. But of course, we really don't know exactly what's going on there.
2: Another concern some people have is because the special grand jury can issue a report at the end of the investigation, even if the prosecutors don't bring charges against anyone in particular. So there could be a report out there on you, even though there wasn't enough evidence to bring charges against you, and even though you didn't have a chance to refute the charges at trial.
8: Yes, and I think that is concerning as well. You know, if you're acting in good faith, most often grand juries do not issue a report, but they could. They could issue something similar to what Robert Mueller did at the conclusion of his investigation. Usually it's written by the prosecutor who is leading it, in this case, Stephen van der Velden, to discuss what they found, even if it doesn't result in charges. So one could imagine, this would be, in my opinion, an abuse of the process, but one could imagine an effort to bring some witnesses to testify based on some conspiracy theory. The grand jury ultimately declines to issue any charges, but a report gets issued that does dirty up somebody politically. So that would be another concern about an abuse here. But there's this longstanding presumption of regularity when it comes to the Justice Department that we assume good faith. We assume they are using their tools appropriately. But of course, many judges have found just the opposite in this administration. So I think that's why people are concerned.
2: And prosecutors only have to show that there is a preponderance of evidence of wrongdoing. So it's a really low standard to bring out one of these grand jury reports.
8: Yes, a report would really just be, you know, they were, as I said, they were formed for the purpose of organized crime. And I think the idea was that even if you couldn't get an indictment against everybody, or maybe you did, you could give the district sort of a state of the district, where you stand on organized crime, so that the public could be educated about something that was happening in the shadows. And I'm not sure I've ever seen one of these things, but they are authorized to do it. And so I suppose some of the concern is that even if there is insufficient evidence to bring a case, there could be this effort to dirty people up. Remember Ed Martin? He was somebody who was at one time the interim U.S. attorney in the District of Columbia. He then got appointed to be the head of the weaponization task force and the head of the office of the pardon attorney. I think he's still there as the pardon attorney, but he's become very quiet in recent days after his efforts to indict Letitia James that seemed to fall apart. He said something really interesting when he first took on those roles, which was, we're going to name and shame people, even if we don't have the evidence to convict them, because that's what the public cares about. That is a distortion of the Justice Department's mission, which is to bring cases only if you believe the evidence is sufficient to obtain and support a conviction on appeal. And so the idea that you would just use it for the purpose of naming and shaming seems like a violation of DOJ's policy guidelines, the principles of federal prosecution, to avoid engaging in partisan politics. So I worry a little bit about that aspect of this ability to issue a report.
2: Is there any protection in the fact that a judge has to decide that there's a preponderance of evidence of wrongdoing before signing off on the issuance of a report from the grand jury?
8: Yes, I think that is a check. But of course, a preponderance of the evidence is much less than the standard that prosecutors would use to bring an indictment, even though the grand jury may bring an indictment based only on probable cause, which is a level actually below preponderance of the evidence. Preponderance of the evidence is kind of 51%. Probable cause doesn't have a number attached to it, but it just means reasonable grounds to believe that a crime has been committed by this person. And so it's a lowish standard. But the principles of criminal prosecution say that a prosecutor should only seek an indictment if they believe they can prove the case beyond a reasonable doubt, that very highest standard. And so the judge will apply the law. They're not applying their opinion about whether they think this is a good thing or a bad thing. But if there's a preponderance of the evidence, 51%, even if it could never be proved beyond a reasonable doubt, means that that could become public information. And so as a former prosecutor, I worry about that a little bit. Prosecutors are trained to be very circumspect with filing charges and to bring them only if they believe that the case can be proved beyond a reasonable doubt, because of the recognition of the awesome power of a prosecutor to ruin someone's life, not only to take away their liberty, but to take away their reputation. And I think a report could do just that without the other part of having evidence beyond a reasonable doubt.
2: It seems like there's a lot to be concerned about. Thanks so much for joining me, Barb. That's Barbara McQuaid, a professor at the University of Michigan Law School. And that's it for this edition of the Bloomberg Law Show. 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
9: 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I'm David Gura.
10: I'm Christina Ruffini. We're here with Alexis Christophorus. It is Sunday, August 23rd. 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
9: Yeah, piecing together what happened at that meeting on Friday night, getting perspectives from both sides, from the Canadian and the U.S. sides, of what the sticking points were in those negotiations, and the president weighing in on Truth Social overnight. I should say there was a torrent of posts from the president. This one says, Canada wants the benefits of being a state without being one. They've also charged our great farmers for many years massive amounts of tariffs. No more, 3 exclamation marks. And Christine, I think this gets to something that's been a roiling issue throughout the last couple of years here. The president joking about, talking about Canada becoming the 51st state, impeding on Canada's sovereignty. Indeed, as you look at kind of the readouts that we've gotten of what happened on Friday night, Prime Minister Mark Carney saying to the Americans, summarizing this in his comments to the press afterward, these kinds of remarks were unacceptable.
10: It's really, it has not gone down well the first time. It certainly is not going down well now. And there, it's leading to other theories about why these talks broke down. So we're going to break that down with some of our guests later. But first, we're going to go to Alexis for the headlines.
11: All right. Thanks a lot, guys. And good morning. Canada is answering back after the U.S. imposed 50% tariffs on $20 billion worth of Canadian products yesterday, including plywood, liquor, electrical equipment and hockey gear. Prime Minister Mark Carney says Canada will apply counter tariffs on $20 billion of U.S. products September 8th, escalating the feud, rocking one of the world's biggest trading relationships. Carney said he was left with little choice after trade talks with President Trump's administration broke down Friday night. The Canadian levies will apply to U.S. steel, dairy, appliances, agricultural equipment, electronics, and more. The new leader of Iran's top security body is threatening its neighbors against joining new U.S. efforts to squeeze Tehran's economy. Egypt is trying to revive Iran-U.S. negotiations. Meantime, Iraq says Tehran has helped some ships carrying Iraqi oil to transit the Strait of Hormuz. Meantime, France and Saudi Arabia are expected to discuss plans later today to bypass the critical waterway. Residents on Hawaii's Big Island are bracing for heavy rains and gusty winds as Tropical Storm Moke makes its way through the island. Forecasters warn the rainfall could cause life-threatening flooding and mudslides. Residents are still dealing with the aftermath of heavy flooding and damaging winds from last week's Lala. And it is day 12 without power for tens of thousands of residents in Gary, Indiana, nearly 2 weeks after thunderstorms swept through the state, killing at least 7 people. Hurricane-force winds toppled trees and power lines, and heavy rains flooded neighborhoods. Indiana's Governor Mike Braun is calling on the local power utility to, quote, match the urgency of residents who have had to endure the power outage. NIPSCO Power says it is working around the clock to restore power. And President Donald Trump made more than 1,000 securities trades in June, including buying shares of Berkshire Hathaway, Visa, MasterCard, and Coinbase. That's according to a financial disclosure published this weekend. In all of 2025, Trump made more than 21,000 securities trades, often in bursts tied to market events he created. The White House says there are no conflicts of interest because Trump's investments are entirely made by independent managers. Christina and Dave.
9: 21,000. Substantial
11: amount
9: of trades.
11: Yes.
10: And some good initial reporting on those trades from our colleagues here at Bloomberg.
11: And oftentimes trades in the same day, buying and selling in the same day.
10: Right.
9: All right. Alexis, thank you very much. Appreciate it.
10: Okay. Canada's President Mark Carney is punching back, promising retaliatory tariffs against the U.S. that will take effect on Tuesday, September 8th. Bloomberg is reporting trade talks between the U.S. and Canada collapsed in part because of requests Canada made to cut U.S. tariffs on medium and heavy duty vehicles. Carney says the U.S. also wanted to put limits on Canada's trade deals with other countries.
9: Chrystia Freeland is the former Deputy Prime Minister of Canada, now the CEO of the Rhodes Trust and a contributor to Bloomberg News. She joins us today from Kyiv in Ukraine. And Chrystia, we want to talk about the Independence Day commemorations here in just a few minutes. But let's talk about the U.S.-Canada relationship. First, you were the lead negotiator in 2018 on USMCA, CUSMA in Canadian parlance. And given all of that experience, I just wanted to ask you first if you were surprised by what happened here, drawing again from the Prime Minister's remarks yesterday. He said proposed last-minute changes were, in his words, unfair and uneconomic, and they called into question the reliability of any deal.
12: I'm very proud of the position that Canada and Prime Minister Carney have taken. I'm not surprised. I am relieved. I think that we were on the brink of a deal that would have been a bad deal for Canada. And also, frankly, a bad deal for the United States. And I'm glad that that didn't happen. My experience in the ultimately successful negotiation of the USMCA is that the way to get a good deal with the Trump administration is you need to do three things. First, do look for areas where you can cooperate. And there are a lot. Ultimately, this is a win-win relationship. Second, I think it's so important for Canada to make the case beyond the White House. In 2018, we called it the donut strategy. And I think Americans are basically good, decent, smart people. And I think Americans broadly recognize their relationship with Canada is excellent and they don't want to break it. And I think Team Canada now really needs to go out and explain that to Americans. And then the third thing, which can be hard and which we saw just now, is with this administration, you cannot capitulate. My motto was, we do not escalate and we do not back down. And I think that is the only language that the Trump administration understands, unfortunately.
13: You heard some statements from some provincial governors yesterday saying, please don't take our politeness for weakness. I know that you are not involved in these particular trade talks, but I do want, I'm sure you're talking to people and you know this process so intimately. I'm wondering what your take is on kind of how this broke down. Politico is reporting this morning something we've already mentioned. U.S. officials blame Canada, saying they wanted these lower tariffs on heavy trucks. And some Canadian leaders have pointed the finger at kind of infighting within the Turf administration, within the Turf administration, excuse me, it's early, within the Trump administration, between Lutnick, Greer. It wasn't clear who was in charge at all times. What's your take on all this?
12: Okay, so first of all, Christina, and I want to say this in a nice Canadian way and not be a jerk. Canada has a prime minister, not a president, so it's Prime Minister Carney. And we have premiers and not governors, so it's the Canadian premiers you've been hearing about. I need to say that because otherwise your Canadian listeners will get mad at me.
13: Of course, I do know that. Again, I apologize. I even wrote it down correctly. I think my brain is not quite firing on all cylinders today.
12: No, I totally know you do. And I'm sorry to sound jerkish, but Canadians will pay attention to that, especially now. Canadians are very sensitive. Look, I'm not privy to the inside details of the negotiation, and even if I were, it's not my place to reveal them. But what I will say is this. I think that there is a fundamental challenge here that we have to break out of to have a successful deal. I think that the Canadian perspective is a trading relationship with the United States can be a win-win relationship. And that has been the experience for Canada and the United States during NAFTA and since the CUSMA, since the USMCA was concluded. We don't see this as a zero-sum game. We don't see this as about dominance and submission. We think we can reach a deal that works for both parties. I think at heart, that is not President Trump's view. And that is a real problem. And it's a problem not only for Canada, it's a problem for the United States. And I'm going to give you one specific example. The tariffs on Canadian aluminum, which the administration has been insisting on keeping in place, are bad for Canada. We should not agree to them. We have a trade deal. We should not agree to a side deal that sets worse conditions than our free trade deal. But the point I want to make for your listeners is, it is really dumb for the United States to impose tariffs on Canadian aluminum. You need our aluminum for your defense sector. You need our aluminum for manufacturing. Those tariffs are a tax. And aluminum is the best example of the wrongheadedness of the administration's approach right now, because aluminum is basically electricity in solid form. And as you know, Americans need more electricity right now with the AI boom. So why would you put a tax on electricity?
9: Christy, I want to ask you about the potential consequences here of this escalating or spiraling trade war. So you have the tariffs put in place, the retaliatory tariffs we expect the prime minister to put in place on September the 8th. This could escalate and escalate. And I noted in a piece that Bloomberg had yesterday, there was a professor at the University of Calgary noting that if the tariffs remain in place, Canada could lose almost 90,000 jobs. The prime minister in his comments yesterday in the statement following the dissolution of this meeting said he wasn't being cavalier about this decision. But I wonder if you could talk about the very real consequences for Canadians of this escalating or spiraling, in fact.
12: So Canadians, I think, understand the situation very, very well. I think Canadians recognize that we are a smaller economy. But Canadians also recognize that there are fundamental principles at stake. that Canada's sovereignty is at stake. And I think the Prime Minister has the entire country behind him on this one. The other thing is, you know, the lesson of our very recent history, the lesson of 2018 and 2019, when the first time the U.S. imposed tariffs, illegal and unjustified tariffs that went outside our NAFTA deal, is retaliation works. So in 2018, the U.S. imposed tariffs on Canadian steel and aluminum. At the time, I was Canada's foreign minister responsible for the trading relationship. And we responded with dollar for dollar retaliation. The president threatened to destroy Canada as a result, but we went through with it. And in less than a year, the U.S. lifted its tariffs on our steel and aluminum. And the reason for that was the tariffs, the U.S. tariffs didn't make sense. And Canadian retaliation actually hurt. I think that that's what we're going to see happen this time, too.
13: I'm wondering, I was listening to BBC this morning, and they were floating this idea that the theory behind this, someone was saying they think the theory behind this is, folds back to that 51st state issue, that the president is actively trying to tank the Canadian economy so that Canada is more willing to do exactly what you just said Canada shouldn't do, capitulate, come to the table, and then get into the American fold. That seems a little far-fetched to me, but I do think it's interesting that that is a narrative that is being spoken about in not ridiculous circles. I wanted to get your take on that. And just what is the strategy here, if there is one, to antagonizing our neighbor and one of our largest trading partners?
12: Look, it is definitely not my job to speak for the Trump administration. But the president has been very clear and consistent since before he was sworn in the second time. He has repeatedly said he wants Canada to be the 51st state. He has repeatedly referred to the Canadian Prime Minister as a governor. He's the President of the United States. I think Canada and the world does have to take those assertions really seriously. And that's why I'm so proud of Canada for standing strong. What I would say to Americans who are listening to us is I think you need to think very seriously as a country about whether you want to have allies. It feels to me like what we're hearing from the White House is the president wants only to have vassals. He doesn't want to have partners. I know as a Canadian, Canada will never accept being a vassal. Prime Minister Stephen Harper, a former prime minister from a different party, a conservative, said shortly after President Trump was elected that Canada should be prepared to accept any amount of economic harm to retain our sovereignty. I think that's a widely held view in Canada. But what I would say to Americans is, why wouldn't you want to have partners in the world? Why is your government treating your adversaries, I would name a country like China or a country like Russia, more respectfully than you are treating countries like Canada, like EU NATO partners, like Denmark, countries that have been your allies for a very long time? I don't think that that is in the long-term interests of America and Americans.
9: On the subject of allyship, as I mentioned, you're in Kyiv. Independence Day commemorations are tomorrow. It's the 4.5-year anniversary of the conflict, this full-scale invasion as well. I want to get your read on what's been targeted lately and what that says about the state of this conflict. So we've seen Ukraine going after energy facilities in Russia, for instance, going after e-commerce facilities as well. Conversely, we've seen Russia attacking shopping malls in Ukraine in recent days here. Where do you see the conflict in its current terms as you look at kind of the broader sweep of it? And what do you make of this escalation when it comes to kind of targeting important economic important parts of the economies of both of these countries?
12: Great question. And I do want to start by saying, I think we have to be really, really careful always not to create some kind of a false equivalence between Ukraine and Russia. Ukraine was illegally invaded twice by Russia. Ukraine, if Russia withdrew from Ukrainian territory, Ukraine would stop the war immediately. and Russia invaded Ukraine having recognized Ukraine's borders and having actually guaranteed those borders in the 90s when Ukraine gave up its nuclear missiles. So we have to be really, really clear who is the aggressor, who is committing war crimes. Having said that, you know, the Ukrainians have, I think, surprised a lot of people, maybe everyone other than the Ukrainians themselves, by the effectiveness of their military campaign this year. And they've done three things that are really working. One, as you say, David, is the deep strikes inside Russia. And those strikes have been particularly targeting Russia's oil refining capacity. That's important because what it means is ordinary Russians are feeling the pain of war, and it also limits Russia's war machine. Second thing that Ukrainians have done really effectively is they're turning out to be really, really good at the drone war. And, you know, you are seeing that they're holding the line on the front. Mm-hmm. The third thing that Ukrainians are doing is they've turned the Russian control of Crimea from a Russian advantage and Crimea from a foothold into Ukraine into a real weakness. So the Ukrainians are doing well, but they're really suffering for it. And there's a lot of concern here that it's going to be a hard winter.
9: Krista Freeland, thank you very much for your time. Thanks for joining us from Kyiv as well. Really appreciate your perspective on this Sunday morning. Hope to speak with you again soon when you're back in Canada. Coming up, diving deeper into the Trump administration's economic strategy as Treasury Secretary Scott Bessent teases more intervention in the days ahead and focuses on an economic D-Day for the country of Iran. That's coming up next on Bloomberg This Weekend on Bloomberg Radio, Bloomberg Television, Bloomberg.com, and the Bloomberg Business App.

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1: Thanks for joining us live on Bloomberg this weekend. I'm Alexis Christophorus. Let's update you now on today's top stories. Canadian Prime Minister Mark Carney says he had little choice but to impose retaliatory tariffs on the U.S. after the Trump administration slapped a 50% surcharge yesterday on $20 billion worth of Canadian goods, everything from wine to hockey sticks. Carney says Canada will retaliate dollar for dollar beginning September 8th, targeting sectors including steel, dairy, appliances, and agricultural equipment. Trade talks between the longtime allies broke down Friday night, and both the U.S. and Canada now face the risk of a full-scale trade war. Now to a Bloomberg exclusive. Some of NVIDIA's biggest customers have been told that the prices of servers containing its artificial intelligence chips are going up by more than 15% in many cases because of the soaring cost of memory chips. The price hikes will go into effect on systems shipped early next year and will impact systems including those with the flagship Vera Rubin and Grace Blackwell chips. Major tech companies, including Apple and Qualcomm, have recently said they've been forced to charge more for their products because of chip shortages. And now it's the moon's turn to pull a disappearing act. North and South America will get a front row seat to a near total lunar eclipse coming this Thursday night into Friday. That's when the Earth's shadow will briefly envelop 96% of the moon, making this an especially deep partial eclipse. Scientists say it is the second act of the greatest show of the solar system. 2 weeks ago, the moon moved directly between Earth and the sun, creating a solar eclipse through Greenland, Iceland, and Spain. I remember we were able to see it here in the U.S. a couple of years ago.
2: Yes, I remember that.
1: Got the special glass to watch it.
2: People drove up to Maine and
1: New
3: I was in the UK for this one. We were supposed to be able to see it.
2: Did you? It was cloudy.
3: We may have gotten distracted with some bottles of wine in the pub and not wandered outside. I'm sure it was glorious, but the pub was too. All right. Thanks, Alexis. Treasury Secretary Scott Bessent is set to hold a press conference tomorrow where he'll lay out the details of planned sanctions against Iran, sanctions the president has likened to an economic D-Day.
2: Well, here's what the president said about that on Friday.
4: Shifting economic warfare towards Iran, does that indicate that the military options in the region for the U.S. are limited?
5: No, not at all. It just means that we're seeing what happens. They have no money. They have no Navy. They have no Air Force. They are not paying their soldiers. They're not paying their police. They have 350% inflation. So we're just going to sort of see what happens. And we have total control, as you know, of the border. We have total control. If you look at the blockade, we have total control of that entire region having to do with the Strait of Hormuz.
2: Joining us now from our Washington Bureau is Wendy Benjaminson, a senior editor here at Bloomberg News. Wendy, great to speak with you. And I just want to pick on something we've talked about over the course of the weekend here. This is a country, Iran, that has been heavily sanctioned, is heavily sanctioned, and has been for such a long period of time here. Yes, there's the tease of more announcements to come, but as you think this through, what more is there that the U.S. could do at this point in time to kind of tighten the economic vise on Iran?
6: You know, David, that's an excellent question, and there are things that they can do, and we'll hear from Bessent tomorrow about what those are, but each one of them pulls another thread that could undo it or make it worse for the United States. I mean, as you said, Iran has been under crushing sanctions for more than 40 years since the revolution. And they have, and Trump was right, sort of, in describing their economic conditions, but big surprise, overstated it a bit. It is not 350% inflation, but it is around 80% inflation. There are 2,200 sanctions on them. I mean, they're isolated on the world. I mean, it's not a great situation for them. So what else can Trump do? He can go after their major trading partners. The only trouble with that is their major trading partner is China, who is under has no problem retaliating on the United States in terms of tariffs or other economic pressure, export controls, you know, because the U.S. buys so much from China. And China buys 90% of Iran's oil. So that's who you really have to go after if you want to change this. But neither China nor Iran are really listening to the United States or necessarily afraid of them. I mean, Iran just isn't showing any signs of capitulating at this point.
3: I also wonder about the enforcement, even if there really was the effort from the White House to go after China or third parties for buying Iranian oil. When it comes to China, to your point, the is not someone Trump has wanted to take on head on. And I just wonder, first of all, if there is a mechanism to sufficiently enforce that, if the U.S. has the capacity for it, and if there is the will for that from the White House, especially given Xi's upcoming visit.
6: Well, you hit on it, Christina. I mean, Trump wants the visit with Xi Jinping this fall to go very well. You know, he likes to show off his relationships with leaders around the world, especially those that aren't, you know, the most popular kids at the cafeteria. And so,
3: story of my life, Wendy. Story of my life.
6: Me too. So the you know, he wants it to go well. I don't really know how he's going to balance that. The other point is that Bessent, you know, calls this the greatest coordinated economic, you know, program in the history of the world. And Trump said in that Truth Social post, you know, come on, allies, let's go. Let's all do this together. But this is the same sort of sudden demands. You know, I heard the Canadian official, Chrystia Freeland, say a few minutes ago that Trump doesn't want allies. He wants vassals. And that was a excellent point because, you know, when the U.S. and Israel started bombing Iran back in February, it was like they were asking all the allies in Europe, you know, come on, join us. But they didn't know it was going to happen. They had gotten, you know, a small heads up, request to use their bases. And they, their response, I think reasonably, was, wait a minute, what are you getting us into? And I think that's the same thing here. We haven't heard about much coordination discussion going on with allies who might be able to pile on to this Iranian thing. You know, the Bushes, for whatever you think about the Bushes' presidencies, they were very good at building international coalitions to get things done. And Trump hasn't really shown that skill.
2: I want to go back to that clip we played of the president talking about military options still being on the table. There's been kind of an interesting debate over the course of the last week centering on how much the administration, particularly Scott Bessent, the Treasury Secretary, has talked about economic warfare versus military warfare. And I think that there's a school of thought that by doing that, you're kind of giving carte blanche to Iran to do more. That if that seems to be the U.S.'s focus right now, they're not investing in kind of more strikes, more military action, maybe that opens the door for Iran going back down that route. And I wonder how you see that dynamic playing out here, Wendy.
6: Well, that's certainly a risk, David. I mean, in Iran's sort of unusual power structure, their elite military, the Iranian Revolutionary Guard Corps, those guys are getting paid. Those guys are pretty much running the war. And we can see that what this might do is then their attitude is, well, fine, then we'll just, the pressure that we'll put on, since they're unable to put economic pressure on the U.S. or its Gulf allies, is to continue to bomb them. Is, you know, the Navy is not, I don't know, between their Navy or their Air Force, but their military is clearly not destroyed. They clearly still have munitions. They clearly still have thousands of cheap drones that they can send across the Gulf. And so, yeah, the IRGC can just keep doing what it wants. This also doesn't put pressure on Iran to open the Strait of Hormuz for free traffic as it always was. Now they might be incentivized to really insist on that toll that they've been talking to Oman about, excuse me. And that, of course, would be anathema to the United States.
3: Wendy, I want to play some sound from the president from a rally Friday night for the late Senator Lindsey Graham's sister, Senator Darlene Graham. But it is on what we were just talking about.
7: And they want to make a deal so badly. We don't even know if we want, because I view the Strait of Hormuz as an American territory right now. It's an American territory.
3: And the president followed up on True Social with a map of the Strait of Hormuz, labeling it U.S. territory. This cannot be helping diplomatic negotiations. But we were just talking about Canada as the 51st state. We're going to talk later in the show about another country that has had overtures from the White House about being part of America. What is this expansionist bent with the White House, and is there strategy behind it? This cannot be helping with negotiations, if there even are any real negotiations happening right now.
6: No, I think this is just, you know, Trump's sort of signature braggadocio. And if Iran was so desperate for a deal, they would be at a table trying to make a deal, right? And Pakistan and other allies have been, you know, really trying to get the U.S. and Iran back to a table. They've been talking to Witkoff and Kushner and all these envoys. And, you know, Right now, the foreign minister, Abbas Araghchi, says that he has no interest in talking to the United States. So I don't know where that notion comes from. I think this is just Trump trying to, as one of my favorite old governors used to say, Ann Richards of Texas, you know, I think he's trying to put lipstick on a pig. He's trying to make this unpopular war with no end in sight sound better than it is at a political rally for the midterms when the Republicans who have backed this war with Trump are looking like they're going to lose.
2: Christine, I said Wendy was joining us from our D.C. bureau, but for our listeners, she's in a much more beautifully decorated space than that. She's joining us from home. Wendy, I'm going to posit that's because you wanted to steer clear of Constitution Avenue because of this Grand Prix that's happening in Washington, D.C. This week. And before we let you go, talk to us a bit about that, how that fits into this. Yes, celebration, commemoration of the 250th anniversary, but the way in which President Trump has kind of charted out his own version of that, first involving the UFC and now here, fast cars in the nation's capital.
6: Right. Trump has this incredibly, I don't know what other word to use for it, macho way of celebrating the nation's 250th birthday. I mean, there are so many ways we could have celebrated that with the progress we've made in our history and things like that. Instead, he used the White House lawn for a UFC fight. He had that Great American State Fair on the Mall, which kind of was a bust. And now I think this one is probably the most popular of the three. We're expecting 140,000 people downtown. And yes, I'll be getting on the metro, not driving to the office later. But but there is going to be this Grand Prix where race cars are going to be going, I don't know, like 200 miles an hour on city streets between the White House and the Capitol, and then they'll zoom around Pennsylvania Avenue.
2: Wendy, steer clear is my advice to you.
3: We're going to leave it there.
6: Wendy, I don't know what Pennsylvania Avenue is going to look like after this. It could be torn up.
2: Thank you, Wendy. Appreciate it, as always. And turning to something else entirely, fierce competition from China, high energy costs, just two of the reasons Germany's famous industrial machine has stalled. That's the subject of a new Bloomberg mini documentary.
8: Europe's biggest economy has a bit of a crisis on its hands.
9: The economic model is not working anymore.
10: Germany was the largest exporting nation on the planet.
8: And now it very much isn't.
9: Big companies announce restructuring programs, closing factories, closing plants, laying off workers.
8: Now, historically, Germany's economic story was one of almost uninterrupted growth. But that changed in recent years when a post-pandemic rebound turned into a contraction and the economy began to stagnate.
11: There is little doubt that the German industry, especially the energy-intensive sector, has been in crisis for years.
8: And the effects are reaching jobs and industrial communities. Economic anxiety is also pressuring politicians. So what's behind Germany's industrial crisis? And why do some experts think it's running out of time to fix it?
12: It's a moment in history when you don't act now, Europe or Germany might be as well a huge open-air museum.
3: All right, you can see more of that on all our Bloomberg platforms. But first, it's a royal return. We're going to go across the pond to break down Harry and Meghan's homecoming. Will they or won't they make a splash with the British public? That's next on Bloomberg This Weekend. Stick with us.

0: Flag at today's historic Freedom 250 Indy car race in Washington, D.C. President Trump and First Lady Melania will lead a pre-race lap in the presidential limousine before watching the open wheel race zoom past iconic national monuments along Pennsylvania Avenue at speeds approaching 200 miles per hour. There will also be a pre-race show and a flyover of military aircraft. The Indy car race is the latest of President Trump's celebrations to mark America's 250th birthday. Fan week at the U.S. Open kicks off today at Arthur Ashe Stadium in New York City. The free week of events leading up to the tournament includes a once-in-a-lifetime exhibition game Tuesday featuring four tennis legends. Roger Federer and Andy Roddick will team up to play a doubles match against Andre Agassi and John McEnroe. That's going to be a good one. At this year's tournament, Carlos Alvarez will defend his U.S. Open title. He is favored to win, especially now that Jannik Sinner dropped out of the tournament due to a knee injury. And Chinese humanoid robots broke records set by humans yesterday, including beating Usain Bolt's 100-meter sprint world record, an opening day of the world's humanoid robot games in Beijing. The 5 days of games demonstrate China's progress in advanced robotics and featured more than 2,000 humanoid robots competing in about 50 events, including running, table tennis, and soccer. I'd like to see them go against Timothée Chalamet and Marty Supreme.
1: Interesting.
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1: 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I hadn't thought about that.
2: I have the same opinion on the story that I did yesterday.
1: That you're still creeped out.
2: I do not like this.
1: The flying robot.
2: The
1: for
2: flying
1: our radio
2: robot,
1: listeners, was an extraordinary thing to behold.
2: Correct, but also I do feel better about the fact that the running robot did kind of collapse and fall apart after the finish line.
1: Yes.
2: So,
1: well, there's work to be done.
2: Know,
0: yes.
2: I think Usain Bolt, you just feed him some carbs and he goes again. The robot,
1: yes.
2: You got to rebuild.
1: You break
2: so,
1: the record and go to the dustbin.
2: One point humans.
1: Alexis, thank you very much. Well, after more than 6 years in the U.S., Prince Harry and Meghan Markle are headed back to the U.K. According to sources, the family plans to live at a private, non-royal residence outside of London, but fear not. They are going to hang on to their manse in Mendocino, California, and a vacation property in Portugal.
2: Sentences I would love to be able to say just once in my life, my vacation. Anyway, all right. Joining us now from London is Bloomberg News reporter Tiwa Adebayo. Tiwa, we were told you were the person to talk to about this story. So I guess my initial question is, why is this happening, and how did it seemingly take almost everyone by surprise?
3: Well, I think the short answer to that really is that we don't know. It does seem incredibly odd, I would say, especially knowing what happened in 2020 when they stepped down from being working royals. It was dramatic. Tabloids in the UK were calling it Megxit. And there was a lot made of this move to the United States. And since then, we've seen their business interests really be centered around that sort of Los Angeles bubble. The Netflix deal they had, the Spotify deal, and then Meghan's own brand As Ever, which is very much tied to her California roots. So I do think the move seems a little bit unexpected. It seems it was also unexpected to King Charles himself, BBC reporting that he was only told about 2 days before their move was announced that they were coming back. But apparently he is looking forward to seeing them more. But it does seem unexpected, definitely a surprise to everyone involved. And it'll be interesting to see what they do from now.
1: Many questions, including those about Meghan Markle's burgeoning jam and preserves business that she has, along with the Netflix deal.
2: You know, the breadth of your knowledge does sometimes surprise me.
1: Expansive.
2: David Gura, I wouldn't have expected to come up with the jam reference. Please continue.
1: Tiwa, I'm curious. So we don't know the answer, but let's speculate a little bit here. We know that Prince Harry was back in the country, I think, a few months ago. His father is ailing. Yeah. I think there is so much focus, certainly here in the States, on the quality or lack thereof of the relationship between him and his brother. What about his relationship with his father? And talk a bit about the diagnosis that he's received and how that might be affecting this as well.
3: Well, yes, that's right. It's been about 2 years now since we heard of the King's diagnosis of cancer. Prince Harry flew straight to the UK on the back of that announcement. It was said they had a meeting. It seemed like there was perhaps a warming in that relationship. But since then, we've seen perhaps the King and Prince Harry be a little bit distant. The family were back in the UK earlier this summer. They were hosted at Highgrove, which is in Gloucestershire, the King and Queen's residence. And it said that's the first time that King Charles and Queen Camilla have seen their grandchildren in about 4 years. So perhaps maybe not the normal grandparent relationship that you would expect. But we do know, at least from sources that we've heard, that Prince Harry had many regrets about maybe being not with the Queen during her final years. And so some are perhaps speculating that that might be a motivating factor.

0: factor behind this move back to the UK, perhaps to be by the side of the king as he continues to undergo treatment. It is said that he's doing much better, but of course, the royals tend to keep health diagnoses private, at least until after the fact. So we don't exactly know the status of the king's health, but it is possible that could be a contributing factor to the decision. We should mention as well, Prince Archie and Princess Lilibet will be enrolling in school in the UK from September. It's perhaps maybe the case that Prince Harry has always wanted the British education that he had for his children. And I think that's a factor to the decision that we have to think about the family life, family living operations. But it's certainly, as I say, we don't know the exact reason, but there could be a number of contributing factors.
1: School enrollment probably easier for them, shorter timetable than it would be for us here in the States, maybe.
2: Exactly. Yeah. Folks here have applied for their schools before their kids are born. I did want to talk to you about the security issue, though, because this was a big problem. When they stopped being working royals, their security was no longer covered by the state. And so they are here in the U.S. now. Explain this to me. The way this was working is if the family or Prince Harry wanted to come back to the U.K., he basically had to apply for permission weeks in advance to then get some sort of security. They'd offered to pay for it. The Met Police said, we're not a rental service. You can't, like, it, this was very complicated. He couldn't just pop in and visit his family. Do you think that factors in here?
0: I mean, certainly. So there's a body in the UK called the Royal and VIP Executive Committee that's overseen by the Home Office, and they're responsible for security arrangements, not just for the royals, but other VIPs that visit the UK. So, for example, Taylor Swift, when she was here on the Eras Tour, that's who decided the security arrangements for her. And it was decided, as you mentioned, in 2020, after they stepped down from being working royals, that they would no longer receive the same level of security that they previously did. They'd be downgraded and they'd receive the same level of security as other royals, for example, Princesses Beatrice and Eugenie, who are no longer full-time working royals. We did see last year Prince Harry challenging that decision in a High Court appeal, which he eventually lost. And at that time, he told the BBC that he couldn't see a world in which he'd bring his family back to the UK if those security arrangements weren't updated. So quite an emphatic statement there, which is why so many are surprised at this seeming change of heart. But what happens at the moment is that the committee had agreed that Prince Harry's travels back to the UK, because he would be an occasional visitor, they'd be decided on a case-by-case basis. So he'd receive security basically ad hoc. Now, that is something that will have to be upgraded if the family are living full-time in the UK, because it won't just be Harry, as we've seen. He hadn't really brought Meghan and the children to the UK with him until earlier this summer. It will be now the whole family living full-time outside of London in the UK, going to school, going about their daily life as a family. So that will be a real point of contention. But as you mentioned, this idea that the Met Police aren't for rental, that is really what's at the core of this. It's a bit of a different setup to the US, where if you want some armed security, you cannot rent it. It has to be given to you. So that's something that's up in the air and something they'll have to work out.
2: All right, we're going to have to leave it there. Tua, thank you so much for joining us. And if any of those houses need a house sitter, you know, I'm around.
1: Could be a recurring segment. We'll have to chart this as it all,
2: perfect,
1: as it all happens. All right, the AI boom, sparking change in the global workforce, also helping to level the playing field for black entrepreneurs. That is the view from David Hall, a managing partner at Revolution. I'll discuss that issue this week at Bloomberg's New Voices event on the island of Martha's Vineyard.
3: I think that, you know, we are still in the first inning, you know, the infrastructure layer. So these are the companies that are building the data centers. You know, Meta spent $500 billion building data centers. On top of that is the model layer. So these are the ChatGPTs and the Claudes. That battle is for the most part won. So they're big companies there. But the application layer, how does this work in agriculture, in education, in healthcare? I mean, that's 70% of the economy that still is in the process of evolving. And so I think that there's still, I mean, I think we've got a long, long glide path.
1: By all accounts, this was an incredible event. A lot of folks there, and Romain Bostic, our colleague, conducting a number of great interviews on the sidelines of that as well.
2: I'm going to try to go next year. Also, I've never been to Martha's Vineyard.
1: Well, good excuse to do so.
2: Good excuse. All right, coming up, Iceland considers its future and its independence as the country gears up for a vote on possible EU membership talks. That's coming up later on Bloomberg This Weekend, and you can explore live streaming news and interviews, all our TV shows, documentary reports, analysis, all in one place, Bloomberg.com/.

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1: Welcome back. On Saturday, the nation of Iceland will hold a national referendum on whether or not to resume membership talks with the European Union. Membership negotiations previously began in 2009, but were put on ice in 2013.
2: I'm going to leave that one right there. All right. The latest polling data shows the country is split almost down the middle, with 53% of people planning to vote yes and 47 planning to vote no, as Iceland weighs geopolitical pressure with a long history of independence. We talked to Ingo Sigfusson. He's a correspondent at RUV, Iceland's national broadcasting service, about why now, why the country is considering this.
3: Well, it was actually considered a decade ago. Iceland applied to join, and then after having closed a few chapters on accession talks, sort of decided, we're going to take a pause and see what happens. On one hand, it's because the two out of the three coalition parties in government right now are pro-EU and want to join, think it's a good move for Iceland and have campaigned on it and are sort of fulfilling their campaign promise. The other is sort of, I guess it has to do with where things are going in the world, even if it's not a huge part of the public discussion. Things are changing around Iceland. We're in the middle of the so-called GIA-UK gap. That is the part of the sea where Russia would need to get through to do anything in the North Atlantic. Let's say, start bugging you guys on the east coast of the U.S. We've also seen what President Trump was talking about in Greenland. The Arctic is opening up. That's changing the economics of the area. It's also changing just the security and defense discussion. So those are factors perhaps more for the politicians and sort of the chattering classes, if you will, than for the general public. But those are sort of the elements that are on the side of those who want to join are important.
2: It seems to me, you referenced it a little bit, but the part that people maybe aren't saying out loud as much is, in the current era of uncertainty and uncertain economic policy, especially coming from Washington, are countries like Iceland looking at the EU bloc as some more insurance if they have, you know, if the president wakes up and decides he wants to change tariffs on Icelandic goods or change regulations? Do you have better negotiating powers or safety in numbers?
3: I mean, I think that's certainly part of the discussion. If you look at a small country like Iceland, which sort of historically, even if we're founding members of NATO and have had a bilateral defense agreement with the U.S. since 1951, we've always played that small power card when we needed to. We also negotiated with the Soviet Union when it was in our advantage. But things have changed. You're quite right. And it's sort of public policy that we should have, I think the wording is, more pillars to sort of lean on when it comes to security and defense. That's not to say that people are dissing the U.S. The politicians here are making quite sure that they don't say anything that might rub anyone the wrong way on that side of the Atlantic. But it's certainly, I mean, things have changed, and then you need to change. You need to figure out how you have guarantees to the extent that such a thing exists.
2: You are currently not on the EU. Is that something that would change? And correct me if I'm wrong, but I think the EU has said that if you vote yes to join, this could potentially be done and wrapped up within the year. Is that reasonable? Is that even feasible?
3: I mean, people have talked about a year or two. So
2: okay,
3: we're members of the European Economic Area, which
2: right,
3: means Iceland, Norway, Liechtenstein, few other countries are part of this area that is outside the EU, but still accepts, I mean, it depends on how you count it, but up to 70% of EU law anyway. We're a member of the free trade area. So we're sort of in to a large extent, but without a vote. So that is what would potentially change with joining. That is sort of the big deal. What would change? And of course, then there's the talk of what would we be giving up if we join.
2: Well, that's what I was going to ask. It seems to me like you did have the best of both worlds because you had the independence. I mean, people look at Brexit, people complain about the clunkiness of the EU and the bureaucracy. Is it getting to a point where nations like Iceland are more willing to give up some of that independence and some of that freedom for the protection of these larger trading blocs and economic unions because of what's happening in Washington?
3: I think that's core. That's really the heart of the debate here. That's the core. you know, what are we giving? What are we gaining? Independence and sovereignty are very big for the people sort of that are against joining the EU. They fear giving up power to a centralized Greek bureaucracy in Brussels, and that will have virtually no say in how things are managed as a tiny nation. Fisheries also being a big part of it sort of goes to how we manage the fishery stocks in the ocean around Iceland. But yes, I mean, what is to be gained? What has to be given up? Of course, parts of the sovereignty would be given up in return for some benefits. It's also fairly likely or almost certain that Iceland would pay more into the common EU funds than we would receive as cash or donations or subventions or whatnot. But it's a very complex arithmetic, isn't it? I mean, what are you paying? What are you giving up? And what are you getting in return? It's important to say that this referendum is actually only about whether we have accession talks with the EU, whether we talk to the EU about what would it look like if we were to join. And then if it's a yes now in August, we'll have those talks for a couple of years. And then at the end of those negotiations, there will be a second referendum to say, do we actually like the deal or not? So in the end, it'll come down to the public either now or then.
2: All right. Thanks to Ingo Sigfusson on helping us be a little smarter on that. It's a big issue for this country that has independence is in their constitution. The fact that the vote is this close even is substantial.
1: Fascinating. And also, you tend to focus on, you know, Ukraine's bid to be a part of the EU. This not getting as much coverage, but certainly merits it.
2: And they're not on the euro, and they would change their currency. So it'd be a big deal.
1: All right. We're coming up on 8 o'clock here in New York City.
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2: Coming up on Bloomberg This Weekend, Canada hits back, saying it will apply dollar-for-dollar tariffs on $20 billion worth of American goods starting next month, as Canada's prime minister calls it war. New reaction from President Trump.
6: And Scott Bessent's big moves.
7: That we are trying to bring the market back into equilibrium.
6: The Treasury Secretary set to hold a Monday press conference where he'll face questions on the bond market and what the administration is calling an economic D-Day for Iran.
2: Plus, data centers backlash hits the midterms, with candidates on both sides of the aisle making it part of the campaign. We'll talk to Democratic and Republican Congress members about how they see the issue.
8: So all the worries, all the drummed up alarmism is really bad for the future of America if we don't get this right.
2: Data centers really becoming one of those single-issue votes that people are really paying attention to. All right. Welcome back to Bloomberg This Weekend. It's 8 a.m. in New York from our world headquarters here in Manhattan. I'm Christina Ruffini.
1: I'm David Gura with Alexis Christophers, who's in for Lisa Mateo on this Sunday. We are bringing you the latest breaking news, reporting, and analysis here on this Sunday, every Saturday and Sunday from 7 o'clock to 10 o'clock Wall Street time. And Christina, I think a lot of people, especially on Global Wall Street, poised right now, wondering what we're going to learn from the Treasury Secretary here in the coming days. After his intervention last week, he teased more action to come. We're going to see what that looks like going forward.
2: That's right. And we need to see how the markets react tomorrow on what's happened with Canada.
1: Yes,
2: and
1: the tariffs.
2: You know, we had the big bond up and down last week and see if that persists. So we're going to break it all down.
1: Yeah. And the Iran D-Day, economic D-Day as well.
2: That's
1: teasing
2: right.
1: a lot of which
2: that's
1: is in
2: right.
1: the kind of
2: we
1: purview
2: just talked
1: of
2: about
1: the Treasury
2: that.
1: Secretary.
2: There's a lot of things to break down. But first, Alexis, what you got with the headlines?
9: All right. Thanks a lot, guys. Good morning. Canada is answering back after the U.S. imposed 50% tariffs on $20 billion worth of Canadian products yesterday, including plywood, liquor, electrical equipment, and hockey gear. Prime Minister Mark Carney says Canada will apply counter tariffs on $20 billion of U.S. products beginning September 8th, escalating the feud, rocking one of the world's biggest trading relationships. Carney said he was left with little choice after trade talks with President Trump's administration broke down Friday night. The Canadian levies will apply to U.S. steel, dairy, appliances, electronics, and more. Residents on Hawaii's Big Island are bracing for heavy rains and gusty winds as Tropical Storm Moke makes makes its way through the island. The National Hurricane Center says the storm is not expected to grow as large or powerful as Hurricane Lala, which battered the Big Island last week, and many residents still cleaning up from that one. And it is day 12 without power for tens of thousands of residents in Gary, Indiana, nearly 2 weeks after thunderstorms swept through the state, killing at least seven people. Hurricane-force winds toppled trees and power lines, and heavy rains flooded neighborhoods. Indiana's Governor Mike Braun is calling on the local power utility to, quote, match the urgency of residents who have had to endure the power outage. NIPSCO Power says it's working around the clock to restore electricity. President Donald Trump made more than 1,000 securities trades in June, including buying shares of Berkshire Hathaway, Visa, MasterCard, and Coinbase. That's all according to a financial disclosure published this weekend. In 2025, Trump made more than 21,000 securities trades, often in bursts tied to market events he created. The White House says there are no conflicts of interest because Trump's investments are entirely made by independent managers. And Wall Street faces a high stakes week ahead, featuring Fed Chair Kevin Warsh at the Jackson Hole Economics Symposium, where investors will be listening for clues about inflation and the direction of monetary policy. But first, tomorrow, Treasury Secretary Scott Bessent's going to hold that press conference where he's expected to outline planned U.S. sanctions against Iran. He'll probably also talk about that bond buying program this past week. And representatives for Paramount Skydance are set to meet tomorrow with officials from California to discuss a settlement of the antitrust lawsuit aimed at blocking the media giant's takeover of Warner Brothers Discovery. So a busy week ahead, guys. Don't forget NVIDIA's earnings midweek. Another big one.
1: Oh, my gosh. On Wednesday of this week, right. I believe. Alexis, thank you very much. Appreciate that.
2: Thank you.
1: We're going to dig into what Alexis was just teasing there a moment ago. What's going to be a big week here in terms of the economy. Yes, we're going to get to Jackson Hole a little later in the show, but we're going to talk about the bond market first. And grateful to have with us here a man who needs no introduction, one Tom Keene, of course, the co-anchor of Bloomberg Surveillance, Bloomberg Money as well. Tony Crescenzi joins us as well, portfolio manager at PIMCO. Tony, let me start with you. I just want to get your perspective here. It's been a couple of days since we had the surprise intervention by the Treasury Secretary announcing these changes to the bond buyback program. How are you processing it? How are you thinking about it? What does it signal about Mr. Bessent's approach here to stewarding the U.S. economy?
10: Well, it's a stabilizer is probably the best way to think about it. And when we think as investors about what to do, we have to really just start with the principle of how to invest and what the fair value is. So how do you determine where a 10-year note should be, where a 30-year bond should be? What does a bond investor actually think? You know, there are a lot of headlines, but we have to still do the math. Think of the movie The Martian, remember? He said, just get to work and do the math. There's really three components of a bond yield that an investor thinks about each and every day. And we're focusing a lot on, of course, on this technical operation. But the most important variable in that, and I'll go through each one really quickly, is the inflation component. It's the least variable when we think about what we should be compensated against as investors in a long-term security, because you are in it for a while, 10-year, 30-year period. A 2.5 is pretty reasonable if you think the Federal Reserve is serious about inflation. We're using something like the low twos in our systems, even though the Fed has a 2% inflation target. Now, I said just a second ago that's the most predictable component of the compensation a bond investor demands when buying a bond. That may seem difficult to imagine these days because inflation has been moving around. Mm-hmm. But it has been more stable. In the old Greenspan, the former Fed chair, and Volcker, also the former Fed chair, conquered inflation in the 70s. Their old way of determining whether or not the inflation story was in the right place was to think about whether prices were stable, whether they had achieved price stability. There was no number. The Fed established a number under Chair Bernanke in 2012, the 2% inflation target that Kevin Warsh is focused on now. They had a way of thinking about it, and they both said it, Greenspan and Volcker, the same way. They said price stability occurs when price changes cease to influence household and business decision-making. Now, could we say that about the past few years? Probably, because the economy has been pretty good. Look at the stock market. It's been roaring. So that part of it looks pretty good. And I'll go through those others two in 30 seconds. We have the neutral rate. How do you know whether you're at neutral? We'd say that's about 1 point over the inflation rate. How do you know that that's a neutral rate? Maybe it's 2 points. Well, the economy has slowed over time with the Fed's current 3.5-ish policy rate, which suggests that number is probably right. So about 1 point you want for the the neutral rate, the real neutral rate, two and a half-ish for inflation conversation. But the tricky one, the one you're talking about, and everyone is this week, is the uncertainty element, the term premium, the extra yield you get for the uncertainties about many, many things. It's a catch-all. And we say that should be around 1% now. Yeah. So that adds up to something like fours. And so we're kind of in the fair value zone.
2: Well, there's
1: Tony, knowing his audience, by the way, I know you're a huge Martian fan of the Martian. So I just
2: listen, I followed that. However, there are fewer things I hate more than doing the math. Things. And I'm now adding talking bonds
1: to that list.
2: Okay. All right, Tom, help me understand what Bessent said, because the Treasury Secretary said in an interview with CNBC, we believe that yields don't reflect the underlying fundamentals. How can that be? David Gura says I should be astonished by that.
11: I've been doing this for 124 years.
1: Yeah. He's rounding down.
11: Longer than Crescenzi. I have never seen a pile-on like this weekend in the zeitgeist on the Treasury Secretary of the United States of America. Just as one example, Lars Christensen out of Copenhagen with Danske Bank, hugely respected even by people that disagree with his economics, was vicious in a lengthy, lengthy message this morning about the Treasury Secretary. And there's others as well.
2: It's about the arrogance of it.
11: In Chairman Warsh's defense, he's got to now completely adjust the body language at Jackson Hole to remove himself from what is perceived by the street, by economists, by finance people, is the arrogance that we saw this week. I'm not saying it was arrogance. I'm saying that's clearly the opinion, David, that we see now.
1: We had Chris Anstey on the show yesterday, Tom, and he said he'd love to be a fly on the wall at the weekly breakfast that the Treasury Secretary and the Fed chair have. As I say, we're going to talk about Jackson Hole a little later in the show in more detail, but talk a bit about that. I mean, we see a Treasury Secretary now, Tom, engaged in yield management, which customarily, historically, traditionally has been the provenance of the Federal Reserve chairman.
11: Well, they're two different things, but the basic idea is the Fed is independent, and we still have that independence. I think the check here at Jackson Hole and the check here right now is we staggered a Monday morning, or frankly, Monday morning in Tokyo when they open in Japan. The check is the markets will corral the Treasury Secretary. They don't have to corral the Fed. The Fed is an independent body, and it's still proven is an independent body. I would suggest the great unspoken here now, and also to get to next Friday and beyond, the great unspoken here, the governors and the presidents of the Fed have a voice. It'll be fascinating to see the body language in the next meeting, the meeting after that, even the post-election meeting. It'll be fascinating to see how the presidents and the governors respond to Bessent and Warsh.
2: Tony, one of the other things I dislike intensely is that I am now the person at dinner parties who talks about things like bonds and the Fed, and makes me very uncomfortable. Sure. However, I was out last night. I was asked by somebody, and they said, "Oh, well, you know, I don't care about this bond stuff. I'm not invested in bonds." But we're all kind of invested in bonds, right? Because they are this paragon of stability for so long. And looking what happened at this last week, does it make you look at the U.S. bond market any differently? This is not a place you're supposed to see frequent surprises. Frankly, it shouldn't be interesting enough for us to be leading this hour
1: come
2: with.
1: Up at dinner parties.
2: Well, yeah. You know, I'm not saying my dinner parties are barn burner, but you can all attend for yourselves and let me know.
10: Well, it's important right now. Investors have an opportunity, and they should be thinking about it this way. I like to call it the double lock club. Americans are very astute when mortgage rates decline to lock in low mortgage rates for 30-year period. It could be just as astute now if they believe that there's value in the bond market in locking in higher interest rates because on the interest that they receive. Because today, these days, in high-quality bonds and in portfolios, what I mean is a AA-type portfolio, you could earn between 5 and 7% or so. AA means, historically, according to the rating agencies, 99.98% chance of getting your money back. So the value proposition still is quite good. And to Tom's point, the Fed presidents, the Fed governors, they are part of a contingent that for 40 years has protected the bond investor against the ravages of inflation, the key nemesis of the bond market. And I'm reminded of a story I read in the Fed's oral history project of the early 2000s, an interview with Nancy Teeters, who joined the Fed in the late 1970s. She joined when G. William Miller was Fed chair for about a year or so. He was outvoted, by the way, at a couple of Fed meetings. She said that he thought he could do whatever he wanted.
11: Yeah.
10: that he didn't realize he had to go through us. And so that's the way it's shaping up. One quick thing, Tom. One question we might have going forward is, will the Fed become, and I doubt it, a Bank of England styled governance with where
11: exactly.
10: The Fed chair is in the minority.
11: Exactly.
10: It's possible, but I wouldn't
11: amazing.
10: Put my money on that.
11: Crescenzi's brilliant on a Saturday. I don't know.
1: It's even more impressive.
11: You know, not to turn this into a history lesson, I don't want to ruin
1: the only other person who's read the oral history of the Federal Reserve besides Tony Crescenzi, Tom King.
2: I took
1: them all to the
11: Alan
1: beach.
11: Alan Meltzer 101. It's almost as thick as Crescenzi's classic.
2: I checked myself and had an adult moment and did not make fun of that.
11: What Tony says there is so important, and it alludes to Jackson Hole in the next hour with Henrietta, which is this is an international meeting, and everybody's looking at the very young Bank of England, its independence, the young Bank of England, where they love to send. I believe Catherine Mann will be at Jackson Hole.
1: Okay.
11: Are we going to get that independent mind, such as Professor Mann of Tufts, Brandeis, are we going to get a Catherine Mann tone at the meeting and in the future from our presidents and governors to put the Treasury Secretary in his place?
1: Tony, let me ask you about the dollar, if I could. So in that interview that the Secretary gave with Sarah Eisen, Tom's old sparring partner now at the Death Star, as he would say, he kind of dismissed concerns about the dollar, dismissed concerns about the market movements that we saw in the aftermath of that intervention on Wednesday. What do you make of what we've seen in the dollar, the strength of the dollar? He said, once again, he maintains the U.S. has a strong dollar policy. How much is this something that you're going to be watching for here as we get to the opening trade on Monday?
10: Well, if you look at my name, it has a vowel at the end of Italian. Early in the year, I was in Italy. A week after that, I was sitting in my New York office several feet from Mario Draghi, the famous central bank, the famous president of the European Central Bank. And we were talking about the dollar, and there's a lot of questions around that time. You might recall Liberation Day and a swoon in the dollar. The bonds and stocks all fell at the same time, which is rare. And basically, he said, we asked him, and this was a terrible analogy since someone from Italy, we asked him, are we in late innings with the dollar and all the money that flows into it? The soccer analogy or football would have been better. But anyway, he said, understanding, of course, the U.S. Tradition, I said, no, not late in it. And he cited what's in focus at Jackson Hole, the payment system, and the vast amount of securities and other transactions that are continued to be conducted in dollars. And that, plus the depth of the U.S. markets, which will stay high and well above other markets for a long time, and also the unison of markets in that the U.S. has single stock market, whereas, as he said, they envy that in Europe. Those who issue have IPOs, for example, in the initial public offerings in the equity markets there. So the focus should be on other things than this attempt to manage interest rates, which is whether or not the U.S. is getting its house in order, but whether or not the dollar will remain the dominant currency used in the payment system. So a lot of that will come out on Friday.
11: Mike, where I am on this, and it's almost a triangulation of dollar and inflation, all these other narratives we have. We have a boom economy, David. We have an economy, Christina, that's like a banana republic, 5, 6, 7% nominal GDP. And all this architecture of angst, if that nominal GDP comes down, that animal spirit comes down, things become a lot more fragile fast. I don't hear that in third quarter of 2026. Maybe I don't even hear it in fourth quarter, but a lot of the different conversations we have, like with Tiffany Wilding at PIMCO, is what happens when nominal GDP pulls back, almost like the water, you know, the emperor in the water and all that. But the question is, what happens when we slow down, given these bond stresses, these inflation stresses?
2: We've got about 60 seconds left.
1: Most dangerous things you could say to Tom.
2: I know. I'm taking it down to 30. Faith in the dollar. Is it still durable?
11: I totally 100% agree with Mr. Crescenzi. The dollar, I push aside all the dollar gloom. I will say, looking at the Bloomberg Dollar Index, that it was an ugly week. And if we get follow through to a weaker dollar, you see stress on yen, stress on euro, but far more emerging market. Philippine peso almost hit a 62. That's untenable for the Philippine community.
1: First reference of the Philippine peso on Bloomberg this weekend.
2: You know, I learned so much from the new men in my life.
1: No, that's all right. Tony Crescenzi, thank you very much. Of course, portfolio manager at PIMCO. Tom Keene is going to come back a little later on the show. Please. Henrietta Trays of Veda Partners is going to join us. He and she are going to talk with us more about Jackson Hole. Tom's going to make his way there. The covered wagon leaves in a few minutes here from Lexington Avenue. He'll be riding out to Jackson,
2: Wyoming.
1: Maybe
2: I'll go get a coffee. All right, coming up, President Trump pulls back from South Korea and cozies up to Kim Jong-un. That's straight ahead on Bloomberg This Weekend.

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1: Thanks for joining us live on Bloomberg This Weekend. I'm Alexis Christophorus. Let's update you now on today's top stories. Canadian Prime Minister Mark Carney says he had little choice but to impose retaliatory tariffs on the U.S. after the Trump administration slapped a 50% surcharge yesterday on $20 billion worth of Canadian goods, everything from wine to hockey sticks. Carney says Canada will retaliate dollar for dollar beginning September 8th, targeting sectors including steel, dairy, appliances, and agriculture. Equipment. Trade talks between the longtime allies broke down Friday night, and both the U.S. and Canada now face the risk of a full-scale trade war. And now to a Bloomberg exclusive. Some of NVIDIA's biggest customers have been told that the prices of servers containing its artificial intelligence chips are going up by more than 15% in many cases. That's because of the soaring cost of memory chips. The price hikes will go into effect on systems shipped early next year and will impact systems including those with the flagship Vera Rubin and Grace Blackwell chips. Major tech companies, including Apple and Qualcomm, have recently said they've been forced to charge more for their products because of those chip shortages. And now it is the moon's turn to pull a disappearing act. North and South America will get a front row seat to a near total lunar eclipse. That's going to happen Thursday into Friday of this week. That's when the Earth's shadow will briefly envelop 96% of the moon, making this an especially deep partial eclipse. Scientists say it is the second act of the greatest show in the solar system. Just 2 weeks ago, the moon moved directly between Earth and the sun, creating that spectacular solar eclipse. Not here so much, but they saw it in Greenland, Iceland, and parts of Spain.
2: So it's a total eclipse.
3: Nope.
2: Bonnie Tyler.
1: I gotcha. Thank you for getting me. She passed away recently.
3: That's pretty sad. That's right.
2: Well,
3: right.
2: Her spirit lives on in an excellent refrain. Thanks,
3: Alexis. You just gave us your rendition of.
2: It was less than excellent, but it had some spirit. All right.
3: I certainly will.
2: Let's move on for our audience's sake.
3: Well, tensions are rising in the Asia Pacific after President Trump announced he would be, quote, substantially reducing joint military exercises with South Korea. In a Truth Social post, the president wrote, based on my very good relationship with Kim Jong-un of North Korea, I'm not happy with the fact that the United States has long ago agreed to participate in joint military exercises with South Korea. These exercises are not only costly, with much of these costs paid for by the United States of America, as usual, exclamation mark, but send a signal that is totally inappropriate and hostile to a country that, as long as Donald J. Trump has been president, has been unthreatening and respectful, end quote.
2: Yeah, I'm glad that was your read and not mine. Okay, President Trump says he's hoping to meet with Kim Jong-un this year. And the White House says the North Korean leader has responded to requests to talk, but North Korea has denied there's been any direct communication and appears unmoved, sometimes openly hostile by the Trump administration's overtures. For more, we sat down with Bloomberg's senior geoeconomics analyst for the Asia Pacific, Adam Farrer, to discuss the South Korea, how South Korea was really blindsided by this decision.
4: Absolutely. So I think that announcement caught everyone by surprise. And when I say everyone, I include U.S. Forces Korea and the Korean government that were responsible for these exercises that were actually starting, in some cases, within minutes of that the release of his message on Truth Social on Sunday night, given the time difference and the fact that the exercises started in the morning on Monday in Korea. And they're part of a large series of exercises that are done between the United States and Korea to maintain readiness in the face of the growing North Korean threat. And they're incredibly important because they help deal with the reality that there are two forces operating, the United States and Korea, in any sort of contingency situation. And they help train towards the reality of kind of the missile and nuclear threat. In particular, this time, it was actually focused heavily on the lessons learned by North Korean forces fighting against Ukrainian forces and the likelihood that South Korea could see some of those same tactics, the use of heavy use of drones and other tools against them in a future scenario. And yet, you know, the president's words led to a really rapid shift that led the South Korean and U.S. forces to decide on cutting the exercise back by half and actually ending it at the defensive side of the exercise and not moving towards the counterattack elements that are necessary for any sort of contingency scenario.
3: You said growing North Korea threat. Let me drill down on that a little bit. Look, we've been focused so much on what's happening in Europe and the Middle East. Indeed, how strong or dangerous is that threat right now?
4: So Kim Jong-un, since he came to power in 2011, has made it his ambition to truly solidify North Korea as a nuclear state. And that has meant both building out his nuclear weapons capability, and we've seen that in a series of tests going through the last decade, but also the delivery systems that are required to actually put those weapons on target. And that's been the advancement of a wide range of ballistic missile technology, which he has tested effectively and aggressively, particularly since 2017. And we actually also saw him deploy some of this technology in support of Russia with North Korean missiles raining down on Ukrainian targets. And not only were they, you know, being used in that environment, the North Koreans had the opportunity to learn from firing them in a contested environment and improve those weapons. And all of that now sits, you know, in North Korea and is improving on a day-to-day basis. And while Kim is unlikely to necessarily use them on South Korea or Japan in the near term, it means he has this tool at his disposal. And when he is interested in being more coercive and pushing for his objectives, he can leverage them effectively.
2: We also had this kind of striking moment where the president came out and said he put a number on the number of nuclear weapons that he says he thinks North Korea has. He said 57. ROK, the South Korea, debates that. They say it could be up to 120. I find it very interesting because when I was trying to get that answer out of people like you in positions at the NSC, you never wanted to put a number on that. How significant is it to have the head of state disclosing an intelligence estimate like that? Is it accurate? And then what is the capacity of the program? I know in the past the delivery systems have been not great, but as you said, they've been learning a lot from the Russians and technology has advanced. What's the size of the program and how threatening is it, I guess?
4: So it certainly was surprising to see the president use a very specific number, but I would emphasize that he has actually used several different numbers over the past couple of years. And so it's really unclear what he was referring to. And as you said, the South Koreans actually think the number is more than double what he had said. So I think the takeaway is that the number of North Korean nuclear weapons is large and growing. And more importantly, the delivery systems, as you mentioned as well, are evolving and improving every time North Korea is able to test their ballistic missiles, as it just did this week in response likely to the ongoing exercises. And there are these ongoing questions on whether they've tested enough so that a weapon would actually survive reentry through the atmosphere in a ballistic trajectory. And certainly, there's a question mark there. But so far, what they're proving is that they have the expertise to deliver the weapons to their intended targets, most likely. And with their growing relationship with Moscow, there is the potential of military technology transfer that could allow them to leapfrog those research and development milestones.
5: I want to ask you about the prospects of there being a renewed dialogue between President Trump and Kim Jong-un. So we had Summit 1, Summit 2, very little to show for either of those here. But the president still continues to have this obsession with having some kind of familiar relationship with the North Korean dictator. What do you make of that, and do you see the third time potentially as being the charm?
4: So there's no doubt that President Trump really values his personal relationship with Kim Jong-un. I think he marvels in the unique nature of it, the fact that he's one of the few world leaders that has been able to maintain it, particularly from the United States. And he's talked about it, kind of nonstop since he returned to office. And on the North Korean front, in his defense, we have seen relatively positive words about the personal relationship between Kim Jong-un and President Trump. But at the same time, they've pushed back on the idea that there is any chance of major dialogue in the near term, because from their perspective, they're looking for a major change in U.S. policy, and they continually refer to the end of U.S. hostile policy. Mm-hmm. And that's not just the words that we use, but actually the way we interact in the region. And by some definitions, it's actually the U.S. alliance with South Korea. So there are a lot of barriers to moving forward. And while, certainly we shouldn't count out the possibility that Kim Jong-un might accept some sort of meeting with President Trump, who, in his unorthodox nature, would probably be willing to show up without much planning, the odds of there being any real breakthrough are very low. You know, what Kim Jong-un wants is full recognition of his nuclear power and status and a return to kind of normal operations in the world, a removal of all sanctions. And while, you know, certainly it's possible that President Trump might go down that route, you know, the national security apparatus in the United States and more importantly in Korea and Japan would push really hard to stop that from happening. And with Kim feeling really secure about his position, given his support from Russia, he's not in a rush right now.
2: Adam, really quickly, we've got about a minute before I let you go, but I do want to talk about how, I mean, you just talked about how this is related and involved with Ukraine and Russia, but it also impacts the conflict in Iran, and we're seeing the U.S. repositioning some assets to try to pursue their goals there. We've all been around long enough to survive so many pivots to Asia, and every time it seems like administrations get pulled back into conflicts elsewhere. But what does that mean? What does this mean, and what is being repositioned to go fight in the Middle East?
4: So, you know, the headline recently is the movement of the United States aircraft carrier from the Indo-Pacific to Iran, or excuse me, to the Middle East to replace the USS Abraham Lincoln that was on one of the longest deployments in its history. And the George Washington has arrived, and that's created actually one of the few carrier gaps or times where there is no U.S. carrier operationally in the Pacific. You know, I think based on our estimates, it's only the third time in this century that that has happened. And, you know, while in and of itself, you know, that doesn't change the reality for many, you know, allies in the sense that there's no immediate threat, it does raise questions about the enduring ability of the United States to live up to its defense commitments. And that carrier group is not the only, military asset that's moved. We've had at least five destroyers that are based in Japan, all operating now in support of the Iran conflict. We had Patriot and THAAD interceptors, those key air defense missiles that have been so essential to defending against ballistic missiles, moved out of the Indo-Pacific, where they're supposed to be guarding against North Korean and Chinese missiles, to the forces in Iran. And that, you know, adds on top of all of the stress in the relationship that has been caused by the trade policies of the administration and a general focus on other parts of the world like the Western Hemisphere. And that raises real questions from allies and partners about the enduring legacy of the United States and its ability to live up to its commitments.
5: Adam, thank you very much. Appreciate it.
3: In your past life, you were there for every pivot to Asia that we've had here in recent years. I mean, you've gone to a lot of these summits. When President Trump, in the first term, was trying to make inroads.
2: The first one was Singapore. The second one was Vietnam. And then there was this third kind of unexpected thing where they held hands and walked across the Korean border, that cement barrier at the DMZ.
3: Demilitarized.
2: So I was there for the last two. The one in Vietnam, people were so excited. And if you remember, Kim had taken that train in because it's the only way he can travel for hours and hours and hours. And there's this Metropole hotel downtown Hanoi, and it was this fancy lunch. It was all set up. Everybody was all ready to go. And then the talks fell apart before the lunch. He got back on the train and
3: rode it back.
2: They were out of there. I would not have wanted to be in that train car on the way back. But I just, it's fascinating to me with everything going on in the world that we're back to North Korea yet again, that the president is trying to make this happen yet again.
3: Yeah, one wonders what's appealing about it. Maybe it's the kind of perceived uncrackability of it, that the president likes the challenge of doing that. I mean, we hear a lot of him talking about the personal relationships, much as they have one that has developed here, but it does seem like this is an intractable thing that he wants to give a go at.
2: He wants it to happen. You know, he needs a win, and he does feel like he has a relationship with Kim, so never say never.
3: All right, we'll see what happens here. All right, coming up here, a tragic death in London and a family's investigation into their son's secret life. We talked to best-selling author Patrick Braddon Keefe about his new book, London Falling, making waves all around the world. That's coming next here on Bloomberg This Weekend, on Bloomberg Radio, Bloomberg Television, Bloomberg.com, and the Bloomberg Business App. Stay with us.

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1: Thanks for joining us live on Bloomberg This Weekend. I'm Alexis Christophorus. Let's update you on today's top stories. President Trump is set to wave the green flag at today's historic Freedom 250 Indy car race in Washington, D.C. Trump and First Lady Melania will lead a pre-race lap in the presidential limo before watching the open-wheel race zoom past iconic national monuments along

0: feature four tennis legends. Roger Federer and Andy Roddick will team up to play a doubles match against Andre Agassi and John McEnroe. At this year's tournament, Carlos Alvarez is favored to win the men's singles, especially now that the former favorite Jannik Sinner dropped out of the U.S. Open due to a knee injury. Aryna Sabalenka is favored to win the women's title. And Chinese humanoid robots broke records set by humans yesterday, including beating Usain Bolt's 100-meter sprint world record on opening day of the World Humanoid Robot Games in Beijing. That is a thing, and you're looking at it live right now. The 5 days of games demonstrate China's progress in advanced robotics. It features more than 2,000 humanoid robots competing in over 50 events, including table tennis and soccer.
1: I could just watch this all day.
0: Could you
1: they're
0: really?
1: They're so serious about it. I mean, like the athletes, the android athletes are something to watch, but also just like the whole team around them taking it so seriously.
0: When you see them marching through all the
1: ominous
0: robots, it's a little bit creepy.
1: Filling that arena. It's a view of the Olympics in 2046 like that.
2: Thanks, Alexis. We're going to move on because I hate this story.
1: Our eye on that footage, though, as the games continue to get underway in Beijing.
2: It.
1: All right. It's been 7 years since British teenager Zach Brettler jumped to his death from the balcony of a luxury tower in London. His family didn't think he would take his own life, and it was only after his death they found out that he had been claiming to be the son of a rich Russian oligarch.
2: This is a fascinating story that has really taken this city hold. Almost everybody when I was over there is reading this book. Patrick Radden Keefe is the best-selling author behind Say Anything. His new book digs into Breitler's mysterious death in London Falling. We started by asking him how he first heard about the Brettlers.
3: Came to me in the strangest way. That book, Say Nothing, was made into a television drama.
2: Okay.
3: And I was a producer on the show, and I was living in London with my family while we made it. And I was on set one day, and I got to chatting with a guy. I was literally doing the Wordle on my phone, and a guy sat down next to me. But I think it's good for, you know, if you're a reporter, to be curious and start conversations with strangers. So
2: always.
3: I started chatting with this guy, and he figured out that I write for The New Yorker, and I write these kind of investigative narrative pieces. And he said, I might have a story for you. And what he said was, there's a family here in London that I'm very close with, and they, in 2019, had this tragedy. They lost a son. Their 19-year-old son, Zach, died in mysterious circumstances. He went off the building of a luxury apartment building and died in the Thames, in the river there. And after he died, his parents made this shocking discovery. They learned that, unbeknownst to them, he had had a secret double life, and he had been pretending that he was the son of a Russian oligarch. And this guy had said about that much to me, and I knew if the family will talk with me, I'm in. I have to write about this.
2: It is a crazy story, and I was just in the UK, and I told you before you came on, all of my friends with school-aged children are now reading this book, especially given the boarding school culture and the day school culture in the UK. This is an upper-middle-class family. The parents are children of Holocaust survivors, prominent rabbis. One was even on television for a while. They send their kids to a good school, maybe not the best of the best, but like a top school. And you have these two brothers. One does slightly better than the other, and the other just can't ever seem to think that he's good enough and ends up getting obsessed with, at this era, talk about what's going on in this era in London with this Russian money and this influx of oligarchs' kids, and he just wants that life and kind of starts pretending that he is that kid.
3: Yeah, that's one of the kind of strange aspects of this story is this boy, Zach Brettler, was born in the year 2000, so he's a real child of the millennium, and he comes of age at a time when London is changing. There's a huge amount of foreign wealth coming into London. There's a lot more conspicuous consumption, luxury real estate. There's a whole kind of blingy
2: vibe. Right, we're going
3: vibe
2: away from like mud-splattered Land Rovers and muck boots
3: absolutely
2: and tweed. And
3: it's
2: more
3: much
2: like
3: more sort of new money ostentation.
2: Yeah.
3: And then, you know, he's also kind of a social media native. He grows up on Instagram. And so if you have those kinds of preoccupations, if, as he was, you're interested in supercars and luxury apartments and that kind of thing, and you're just scrolling, you start to see more and more of that stuff. And he became really obsessed with wealth. And, you know, one of the ironies is that his family is pretty comfortable. I mean, they live in a nice neighborhood. They had a big apartment.
2: These are nice schools they're sending
3: them
2: to.
3: His father works in finance. They, you know, goes to a fancy private school. But in comparison to the children of oligarchs who were at school with him, he felt poor. He felt as though he didn't have enough. And so part of what this story is about is that kind of sense of anxiety he felt. And then his desire as a teenager to kind of con his way into that next level.

0: the story is about this kid and this young man. It's also about what's happening in London. You follow some of these characters around this real estate boom. But it's also just kind of a story about parenting and yeah. how little you can know someone that you've raised from infancy. I mean, you've got two boys. Was that really the crux of why you ended up pursuing this and what you think the heart of it is?
1: Yeah, I mean, this was something that kind of, listen, on the front end, I was drawn to it because it's kind of a mystery, right?
0: Right.
1: It's sort of a thriller. It's really a story about...
0: And you still don't really solve it. I
1: no,
0: mean, you have ideas,
1: well, I think I roughly know what happened. But the but it's a story about these parents, basically, who are trying to investigate their kid's death. And they have to sort of become detectives and figure out what's going on. What snuck up on me as I was working on it is that it really is a story about parenting and about adolescence today and what it's like to see, you know, one of these people who you feel like you know really well, you love them the most in the world, they live under your roof, you raise them, but they kind of turn into a bit of a stranger, and sort of coming to terms with that and trying to figure out, you know, in Zach's case, not just the mystery of how he died, but the mystery of who he really was when yeah. he was alive.
0: You worked with the family very closely for this book. The case made headlines when the death happened, and they have been very critical of the police investigation and how this all went up. How are they doing? Are they okay with all this publicity? Has it made it harder? How are they?
1: I think they're doing all right. You know, okay. I texted with them this morning. I talk with them all the time. When we launched the book here at the 92nd Street Y in New York back in April, they actually came and they were in the room, not just the parents, but also Zach's brother, Joe.
0: Yeah.
1: And so I think they feel good about the process of having opened up to me in this way. It is inescapably weird to be in London and see the book in shop windows, to know that people are reading about your family's tragedy, you know, on the beach during the summer. That's a strange
0: We're listening
1: experience.
0: To it on my run. Yeah.
1: Yeah, exactly. But having said that, they are an uncommonly resilient family, and part of what the story is also about is learning to keep moving and keep living in the face of loss.
2: Talk about how you found this book.
0: I'm
2: recommended?
0: A fan of his previous book, so I think I just saw that he'd written a new one, and I picked it up, and I read it, and then when I went over to stay with the friends I was staying with, I walked out in their garden, and both the wife and the husband were reading separate copies of it together, because everyone in this world is reading this book right now, because it's just so zeitgeisty. And as he talks about, it is about what happened to this family, it is about this kid, but it is also about how you can really not know your own child, and that's the really startling part of this.
2: Phenomenal book he wrote on the Sackler family, of course, that was very influential, and Say Nothing, this book about sisters in Northern Ireland, made into a... He's become this kind of celebrity writer of a sort, and he's very self-effacing, both chatting with you and in other interviews, but all of his books have just been astonishingly good.
0: I told him before we started the interview, they're annoyingly good.
2: Uh-huh.
0: Like, they're books that you read as somebody who, you know, like, tries to write even our own copy. And it just the prose is so clear and crisp, you don't notice it, which to me is the hallmark of, like, a really good writer. It's always about the story, and his characters are really well-established and formed, and the narratives are really, really good.
2: And a heck of a reporter as well. Some peril involved in reporting a lot of these
0: stories.
2: I don't
0: know how he gets these out so quickly, because there is so much reporting and so many interviews that he has to do. I don't know when he's sleeps, but I'm feeling very professionally inadequate having done that interview.
2: I've been meaning to read it, and this has prompted me to do it.
0: Aren't you? You're going on a fun
2: vacation.
0: Trip.
2: Vacation. I'll take it with me.
0: Well, that's what he was saying. It is an odd
2: vacation
0: read,
2: yes.
0: But I did it as well. All right. Coming up, it has been 5 years since the Taliban retook control of Afghanistan and the U.S. withdrew. Up next, Michelle Hussein talks to us about her interview with former Afghan President Hamid Karzai, including why he still lives there and how he engages with the Taliban. If you're heading out the door, take us with us no matter you go. 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We'll be right back.

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1: This month marks 5 years since the Taliban retook control of Afghanistan. Thousands of people tried to board planes out of the country, and there was a deadly terror attack. That airport used to be called the Hamid Karzai International Airport after the country's former president.
2: That's right. We spoke to our colleague Michelle Hussein, host of the Michelle Hussein Show, who interviewed Karzai.
3: Did you consider going to the airport and getting on one of those planes? Because you could have done.
4: No, I did not consider that. I was approached by some friendly governments a day before that and weeks before that, that they would provide us a plane in case a thing like that happened, that me and my family would be taken out to those capitals. I refused. I said, no, I will not leave.
3: And have you had cause to regret that? Because 5 years on, as you said, the power sharing did not happen.
4: No.
3: Women are not working. Girls, as you know for yourself and your own family, have to learn at home because they're not able to go to school after the age of 12.
4: No, I rather am very happy I didn't do that. This is our home, this country. And you don't leave your home when things go difficult. You stay on and get it corrected.
2: Michelle, it's so interesting to me because I do wonder what influence, if any, Karzai still has in the country and if there is reason for hope. I mean, I covered the fall of Kabul. I know you did as well. And it just seems to be getting progressively worse, especially for women and girls. But what were your main takeaways and what can he do?
3: I mean, Christina, his sense of conviction that things will change in Afghanistan in due course is really striking, but it's hard to look at the situation and have the same kind of quiet confidence or certainty that he portrays in this conversation. You know, the background is one where millions of people in this country live completely dependent on the humanitarian aid that does still come in through aid agencies and the UN, etc. The restrictions on women working has a cost to the economy that's been estimated at $84 million a year. So it's very significant. And then Karzai's own personal circumstances. He is the man who helped oust the Taliban in the aftermath of 9/11. Nearly 25 years ago now, and now he lives under their rule. So his own is a precarious and, I imagine, uncomfortable position. He can't leave his home without the Taliban's permission. He has to tell them where he wants to go, who he wants to meet. Sometimes they agree, sometimes they don't. I would describe that as a form of house arrest. These were not words he use, but that it's the term I would describe. So it is a picture of a difficult situation for the country as a whole and for him himself and his family, certainly.
2: And he has young daughters and they are still there, I assume, but they can no longer go to school. I mean, what is life like for them? I'm sure, given his contacts, he could get out and his family could get out. And as you said, they could have gotten out. I mean, it was hard to get people to the airport, but it was doable. Is he committed to having his family stay?
3: And the privileged people who had the connections that he had, it would have been possible in those days. So 5 years ago, I remember seeing this video that he released as the Taliban were approaching Kabul to retake the capital city. And there was a video with his three then small daughters around him. And he was urging the country to keep calm. But of course, it was very striking that he put his children in that image. And of course, then I was curious to ask about those girls 5 years on. And the eldest one has now passed the age of 12. That's the point where girls in Afghanistan can no longer go out to school. So she is learning at home. The same fate is going to befall the younger ones. And I asked about that because, you know, imagine what that does to you as a parent. So he did talk about that. And he said that he's determined not to send his children overseas to complete their education, because if he does that, it is an acknowledgement of these difficulties in access. It is giving up, in his words, on a future where education within Afghanistan is accessible to all the children of his country. So I think that there is a lot of pain surrounding that.
2: But there is this very rigorous debate about what to do about the aid, because a lot of the aid was predicated on the ability of women to continue working in these offices, especially the United Nations offices, some of these NGO. They said, you know, if you get rid of women's, you know, if women can't work here, you can't have the aid. But the people who suffer most from the lack of aid are often women and children. So it's this very terrible choice. Do you give the aid to a regime that is doing these horrible things, knowing it will at least keep women and children from starving to death? Or by doing so, are you facilitating longer suffering of the population overall? Did he have an opinion on what to do about that?
3: It's a moral dilemma, and I think the aid relationship is really important, and no one in a position like his wants to say no. You know, that's the line, the providing for the population's most basic needs, that's the line you should draw. The line he draws is the one about formal relationships with the Taliban. Only Russia has formally recognized the Taliban as the legitimate government of Afghanistan. And Hamid Karzai tells me that women being able to go to work, girls being able to go to school, that is the condition that only after that's met should other governments recognize the Taliban. But the reality is that in many embassies, as many as 40 different countries around the world, representatives of the Taliban are in control of those Afghan embassies. So de facto, that relationship with foreign governments is to some extent there, or at least they are the ones who have taken over their embassies in about 40 countries. So that, again, is one of the grim realities of all of this. And it's important to say that Hamid Karzai does continue to talk to some members of the Taliban. He told me some of them come to see him at his home in Kabul, the place that he talked to us from. And those that come to see me, they do believe, like me, that the restrictions on women should ease and that girls should go back into secondary schooling. But of course, there are other members of the Taliban leadership, including the supreme leader, who are the ones who take the most hardline views.
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2: Coming up on Bloomberg this weekend, Canada hits back, saying it will apply dollar-for-dollar tariffs on $20 billion worth of American goods starting next month, as Canada's prime minister calls it war. New reaction from President Trump.
1: And Scott Bessent's big moves.
7: That we are trying to bring the market back into equilibrium.
1: The Treasury Secretary is set to hold a Monday press conference where he'll face questions on the bond market and what the administration is calling an economic D-Day for Iran.
2: Plus, data centers backlash hits the midterms, with candidates on both sides of the aisle making it part of the campaign. We'll talk to Democratic and Republican Congress members about how they see the issue.
8: So all the worries, all the drummed up alarmism is really bad for the future of America if we don't get this right.
1: Welcome to Bloomberg This Weekend, coming to you live from Bloomberg's World Headquarters in New York City. I'm David Gura.
2: I'm Christina Ruffini. We're here with Alexis Christophers and for Lisa Mateo. It is Sunday, August 23rd. And we've had a lot of news to sort through this weekend, as per usual.
1: Yes.
2: It seems like we're getting a lot of slow news weekends.
1: No,
2: a lot happens on Fridays.
1: It's supposed to be a sleepy summer Sunday. In fact, it's not that. We're getting new detail here on the way that these talks between the U.S. and Canada broke down on Friday night, late into the evening, and the president weighing in on this in the early hours of this morning, writing on Truth Social here. Canada wants the benefits of being a state without being one, 3! We've also charged our great farmers for many years massive amounts of tariffs. No more. Again, 3! So again, we're kind of putting together this narrative of what happened, but it sounds like there was dispute over, yes, trucks, also efforts here to kind of call into question the sovereignty of Canada.
2: And who was really in charge from the negotiating standpoint from the U.S.? There seems to be some debate about
1: yes.
2: who was driving these talks and whether they had competing interests. But first, let's go to Alexis. She can break down for us.
9: And that's where we begin this morning, guys. Thank you. Canadian Prime Minister Mark Carney says he had little choice but to impose retaliatory tariffs on the U.S. after the Trump administration slapped a 50% surcharge yesterday on $20 billion worth of Canadian goods, everything from wine to hockey sticks. Carney says Canada will retaliate dollar for dollar beginning September 8th, targeting sectors including steel, dairy, appliances, and agricultural equipment. Trade talks between the longtime allies broke down Friday night, and both the U.S. and Canada now face the risk of a full-scale trade war. Residents on Hawaii's Big Island are bracing for heavy rains and gusty winds as Tropical Storm Moke makes its way through the island. The National Hurricane Center says the storm is not expected to grow as large or powerful as Hurricane Lala, which battered the Big Island last last weekend. Many residents are still cleaning up from that storm. And it is day 12, believe it or not, without power for tens of thousands of residents in Gary, Indiana, nearly 2 weeks after thunderstorms swept through the state, killing at least seven people. Hurricane force winds toppled trees and power lines, and heavy rains flooded neighborhoods. Indiana Governor Mike Braun is calling on the local power utility to, quote, match the urgency of residents who have had to endure the power outage. NIPSCO Power says it is working around the clock to restore electricity. President Donald Trump made more than 1,000 securities trades in June, including buying shares of Berkshire Hathaway, Visa, MasterCard, and Coinbase. This is according to a financial disclosure published this weekend. In all of 2025, Trump made more than 21,000 securities trades. They were often in bursts tied to market events he created. The White House says there's no conflict of interest because Trump's investments are entirely made by independent managers. And Wall Street certainly faces a high-stakes week ahead, featuring Fed Chair Kevin Warsh. He'll be at the Jackson Hole Economic Symposium. Investors are going to be listening for clues about inflation and the direction of monetary policy. Tomorrow, Treasury Secretary Scott Bessent will hold a press conference where he's expected to outline planned U.S. sanctions against Iran. And representatives for Paramount Skydance are set to meet tomorrow with officials from California. They're going to discuss a settlement of the antitrust lawsuit aimed at blocking the media giant's takeover of Warner Brothers Discovery. And every day they don't do it, I think it costs them a little bit more.
1: Yes, millions and millions of dollars. So they're a huge incentive to get this done.
2: We're still waiting.
1: All right. Thanks, Alexis. Alexis, thank you very much. 73 days until voters head to the polls for the midterm elections, and data centers have become the, quote, sleeper issue for the entire election cycle. That's according to a National Republican Senatorial Committee memo obtained by Axios. For some context here, 71% of Americans oppose construction of data centers in their neighborhoods, compared with 53% who oppose the construction of nuclear power plants.
2: And this Washington Post analysis shows the drop-off in positive talk about data centers since April 2024, and that's from both parties. But the centers have a booster in the White House.
10: Well, the data center subject to me is a pretty simple one. If you pick the right location, and it's got to be, not every location is perfect for it, but you pick the right location, what it means for a community is jobs and lots of money and lower taxes. And the data centers now are mandated by me that they build their own electricity, so they're not taking it from the grid. If I were a community, I would want the data center. It means jobs, it means income, and it means lower taxes.
2: This morning, we're talking to a congressional Republican and a congressional Democrat about the issue. Joining us now up first is Representative Greg Landsman. He's a Democrat from Ohio who sits on the Energy and Commerce Committees. All right, what is your take on this? Because ahead of November, there's a lot of issues voters are worried about, mostly what we talk about, those kitchen table issues, affordability, pricing, be able to, you know, succeed and have their kids be successful. But this seems to feed into some of those concerns. And what are you hearing from your constituents? I read there are more than 200 data centers in Ohio right now. That's according to Pew.
11: Yeah, I mean, data centers, it's been a huge issue for a while now. So the idea that it's a sleeper issue is just a sleeper issue for them. I don't think they were paying attention, though they, you know, were hearing it, hopefully, from their constituents. This is a huge problem, in part because people are so frustrated with the economy the way it is, where you have, you know, the super wealthy, they get whatever they want, they can do whatever they want. And you're seeing that play out with the data centers and these big tech companies that are getting tax cuts to build these data centers. So politicians are giving them cash, even though they're the richest people and the richest companies in the world. They come in to our towns. They sign NDAs with elected officials, non-disclosure agreements, so that the elected officials can't talk about it. And then, they create some jobs. The challenge is that they also jack up everyone's utility bills. So it's a huge issue because it hits people's pocketbooks, right? Like they're paying more, and Ohioans are paying more in electric bills. And it gets at this unevenness, brokenness of the economy where the super wealthy get whatever they want and we all pay more.
1: Congressman, when you go to the first district, as I have, you look at Cincinnati. Yes, there's the beauty of the Ohio River. There are also a lot of warehouses there. This is a real locus for distribution warehouses and has been for a long time, both Cincinnati and Covington, Kentucky. Is there an appetite for building these things in and around the first district? What do you hear from your constituents about it?
11: Yeah, they're trying to build one in a part of the new first congressional district, it got gerrymandered even further. So Wilmington is in the new Ohio one. And so I've spent a lot of time up there with them. They are trying to stop a big data center coming in, or at least slow it down so that they can get their priorities included in whatever deal gets done. But again, this was done behind closed doors. Everyone signed an NDA. They refused to talk to their constituents. They got a tax cut from the federal government, Amazon. They got a tax cut from the state government. So they got a lot of money. And what people are hearing is this is going to increase their utility bills based on what's happened around other places. And so what I hear is if they pay their own way, and they do everything above board publicly, and we get a say, that's one thing. But this, the way they're doing it, is wrong.
2: You've also introduced legislation. You've got a bill that's gotten out of committee that would put the cost burden for energy consumption on the data centers, not the tax base. And it would do something you were just referencing. It would ban NDAs with elected officials. I don't think a lot of people realize that that's a thing. But as I pull it up here, I'm seeing several different local news articles from Pennsylvania to Louisiana where local officials report or have been reported on having signed non-disclosure agreements with these companies. It seems to me if they're doing that, they know they're unpopular. How common is this? And do you think this bill will get any traction?
11: I've never seen an NDA. I've been an elected official for almost...
2: I didn't know that was a thing. Yeah, I've covered Congress a long time. I didn't realize this was happening.
11: I've never heard of it in any context. And maybe there's NDAs that sign with like a city officials or state officials because there's some, trade related issue. I don't know, but I've never seen it. And in Ohio, we pride ourselves in doing everything, you know, in the light of day. We have really serious sunshine laws that require everything to be public. And these guys have been going around, these tech companies, signing NDAs all over the country and in Ohio. And it has people absolutely furious, as they should be. These are the people they elect. They pay their salaries. They're signing an NDA with a company and not saying anything to the community. And if you live near one of these data centers, you know, it feels like a betrayal that they betrayed you in order to get something done with this, super wealthy company that's coming in. And it's unbelievable. So I think the NDAs are a huge problem. The utility costs are also a big issue, which is, you know, why am I paying more and why are you doing this behind closed doors?
12: Carson, I want to pivot to another issue if I could, but one that's very much in the zeitgeist, and that has to do with prediction markets. And a few weeks back, we talked to Senator Alyssa Slotkin of Michigan and the efforts that she's made to kind of ban betting on political events. Yes, in her office, but in other parts of the government as well. I know that that's something you've been kind of pushing also. Is that something that's getting traction here? I look at this as kind of this nascent form of, I don't want to say investment. it is more so betting than that, but it is certainly something.
2: Depends on who you ask.
12: A swirling conversation.
2: Yes,
12: a swirling conversation about regulation. Where are we in that conversation in Washington, D.C. about how to treat sites that allow you to do this?
11: I mean, at the moment, the majority has not put forward a bill. Senator Slotkin has a bill. I've got a bill. There's a ton of bills. This is part of, our anti-corruption bill called Drain the Swamp, which is the most comprehensive anti-corruption bill introduced so far. And it includes the ban on prediction markets. But this is a big issue where, you know, people are looking at politicians right now and seeing them make tons of money and wondering why they're struggling, and they want their government cleaned up. The prediction markets, it's just awful because you can bet on anything. And, you know, if you're a public employee, whether you're elected or you're just on salary, but you're in the know, you should not touch these predictive markets for any reason, under any circumstance. And so mine is a full ban on participation by anyone who gets a public salary.
2: Anecdotally, have you seen other lawmakers, other officials, even people in your, you know, you have a window into places that sometimes we don't get to see these previous information. Have you seen these people either talking about or flirting with the idea of placing bets on some of these things?
11: I've not heard anyone talk about placing a bet, but they talk about it all the time. Everyone's bringing up these predictive markets, and they'll say, well, you know, Cauchy has this issue at this, or that you know, race at the, you know, at this level, whatever it is, it is something that everyone is talking about. I've never been on any of these platforms, so I don't know exactly like all of the things that are being, put in the mix to have people trade on, but it seems like it's almost everything. And it's just there, the room for corruption is huge. And the appearance of wrongdoing is obviously very, very serious too. Both of those things have to be dealt with. And the only way to deal with it is just to ban anyone with a public salary from participating in any of the markets.
12: Before we let you go, I'm going to return to what I said a moment ago, that your district is home to so many companies that do a lot of transacting across the country, big distribution center. And the news of the weekend, of course, is the dissolution of these talks between the U.S. and Canada. Canada now being tariffed, its exports being tariffed at 50%, seeing the retaliatory tariffs come into play here in the weeks ahead. What does that mean for folks in your district? So some geographic remove from the Canada border, but I imagine very reliant on that longstanding trade relationship with Canada.
11: Yeah, so far it's been terrible. When I'm home, which is, you know, most of the time, we spend, you know, a chunk of the time in D.C. and a chunk of the time back home. Most of us travel around our districts and we do tours and meet with businesses and tour their facilities, their plants, whatever it is. And everywhere I've gone for the last 2 years, I say, you know, can you tell me about the tariffs? Is it hurting? Is it helping? I try not to be, you know, show my hand in terms of like my own frustration with these tariffs, and not a single company. I've yet to meet a single company that says anything other than they have cost us a lot of money and this is just going to cost them more. And they're paying so much for this administration to fight these trade wars. And no one understands the strategy. No one.
2: All right, Congressman, we're going to have to leave there. Representative Greg Landsman from Ohio, thank you so much for joining us.
12: Appreciate your time on this Sunday. We also talked to Republican Congressman from Georgia, Rich McCormick, and we started with the federal debt crossing that $40 trillion threshold.
13: I'm kind of glad we hit the landmark. It brings attention back to one of the biggest challenges in government. I always said the education, healthcare, and debt are the three biggest challenges to America. This is a landmark for sure. The problem is every time we get further in debt, we've been downgraded twice as a currency. When we reach the corruption of Social Security, which is going to come this next presidency, you'll see a real uptick in the ability to borrow versus the interest rate. And that's going to basically hamstring us. I don't even know if we'll be the industry standard at that point of currency. I've told it several times. We had several of us, about 20 of us, holding out on different bills. But the president a lot of times says, look, this is the best bill you can get. And this is why I don't think we need a filibuster for a budget. Now, I agree. I think we should have a filibuster for everything else, every other law. But for the budget, it's our only constitutional responsibility. It doesn't matter if the Republicans or the Democrats are in charge. Whenever you have a filibuster, it just adds pork. That's one thing we could do that would be really easy to reduce the deficit spending.
2: But you said, you know, the president says, well, this is just the best bill that you can get. Do you think he's worried enough about the national debt?
13: I don't think anybody's worried enough when it comes to politics. I'm very concerned that when we actually talk about our future is for Americans, for our children, when they're paying $2 trillion in debt servicing, which is coming quickly, by the way, in the next 10 years, I would say, we've already doubled our debt just in the last decade. Think about that. We went from about $20 trillion to $40 trillion in just 10 years. Our interest rates are going up because we've been degraded as currency. This is a massive problem. It's going to affect everything we fund. When you only bring in a little over $5 trillion in taxation and revenue, and then you spend $7 trillion every year, and it's going up, and the disparity is becoming greater, that's not a good sign for the future.
12: We talk a lot about AI on the show, and I imagine it's something you're talking about when you're on the campaign trail as well, when you're back in your home district in and around Alpharetta. It's become a real political issue, the building of these data centers. And I wonder sort of where you fall on if the U.S. should be going full steam ahead building these things, if you'd counsel there needed to be more time here for communities to consider the impact that they might have on them. What's your outlook on the massive data center build that we're seeing across this country?
13: Well, I've toured several data centers. I just got back from NVIDIA a couple weeks ago, talked to Jensen Huang, talked to leaders in the industry, I've talked to community leaders, people who are concerned. One of the things that really worries me is actually outside influence. We have some communities that have 250 people show up to protest a data center being built in that community when you know there's hardly more than that in the community. We have people being shipped here from all over the United States. What is a concerted effort? Why are people from other communities coming in? I think this is a bit nefarious. I think that China or somebody who doesn't want us to compete with them is funding it, because this is something we do need as Americans. If you think about the wealth, the technology, the thing, the ability to solve things in the healthcare, like cancer, radiology, energy, pretty much will affect every portion of our life. And if we don't get this right, we will fall behind. There are ways to do it very responsibly, by the way. It doesn't, all the data centers now are closed loop. They don't consume water. They recirculate it. The energy sources, those fuel cells that we're producing are phenomenally clean and produce enough energy to fund them and then some. In other words, it could be a benefit to the community. So all the worries, all the drummed up, alarmism is really bad for the future of America if we don't get this right. I was just over in Ireland and talking to, through the ambassador there to the companies there. And if they don't build data centers and energy sources, they will move those 70% of their income is produced by American headquarters in Ireland. They will move somewhere else. That's not a good sign for the future of business and wealth in America. And by the way, we can build it on basics. That was my suggestion to the president and to the administration. Basically, you're not going to have any protests. You can see you have plenty of land. Fort Gordon is the cybersecurity headquarters. It's a great place to build. Fort Benning, Fort Hunter, all these places just in Georgia alone. Every state just about has a massive base where you have room to build these. It wouldn't be a negative impact. As a matter of fact, it'd be a very positive impact. And you can actually lease those and actually be additive to reduce the footprint of a base when it comes to expenditures.
2: I mean, I'm wondering if that's something the Pentagon or the president are pursuing some form of grammar. Sorry, it's been a long week. But I also want to follow up with, you said, you know, there may be some nefarious nature to some of these protests. Do you have any evidence of that? We do have polling from Gallup that shows 7 in 10 Americans opposed data center construction in their neighborhoods.
13: Yeah, and I get that. But if it's in your neighborhood, I totally understand. If you're there from your neighborhood, it makes sense. But what about people when they're coming from all over the United States? That seems a little bit suspicious. The articles are written, and believe me, I've been in politics long enough to know that there are a lot of conspiracy theories out there. I think there's a lot of misinformation on data centers. I get it's a hot topic, but it's up to us to educate the public on what it is and is not. People even criticize, oh, it's just a temporary job. Every construction job is a temporary job until that construction is done, then you move on to the next. It's very good for the local economy. It's not going to be obnoxious or loud. It's not going to produce a heat signature that's going to go outside of that area. And believe me, I've been in politics long enough to know that there are a lot of conspiracy theories out there. I think there's a lot of misinformation on data centers. I get it's a hot topic, but it's up to us to educate the public on what it is and is not. People even criticize, oh, it's just a temporary job. Every construction job is a temporary job until that construction is done, then you move on to the next. It's very good for the local economy. It's not going to be obnoxious or loud. It's not going to produce a heat signature that's going to go outside of that area. It's not going to consume water. It's not going to detract from your energy bills. So what is the real information that we need in order to make a good decision? Because I think there's a lot of misinformation out there, and that's what we need to be good at, is being proactive, being visionary, rather than reactive and reacting to the mobs that maybe don't have all the details.
12: Wanted to add, you sit on the Armed Services Committee, and there was this announcement that the U.S. is going to withdraw from these military exercises.
13: On data centers, I get it's a hot topic, but it's up to us to educate the public on what it is and is not. People even criticize, oh, it's just a temporary job. Every construction job is a temporary job until that construction is done, then you move on to the next. It's very good for the local economy. It's not going to be obnoxious or loud. It's not going to produce a heat signature that's going to go outside of that area. It's not going to consume water. It's not going to detract from your energy bills. So what is the real information that we need in order to make a good decision? Because I think there's a lot of misinformation out there, and that's what we need to be good at, is being proactive, being visionary, rather than reactive and reacting to the mobs that maybe don't have all the details.
12: Wanted to add, you sit on the Armed Services Committee, and there was this announcement that the U.S. is going to withdraw from these military exercises it's done with South Korea. And I'm curious what you make of that. You, having been in the Marines and the Navy, is this a step in the right direction, do you think? Or are you somebody who believes that those exercises are critical for kind of showing American might in the Pacific?
13: I hope it's temporary. I actually participated in those exercises. I was stationed over in Korea a few times, actually deployed on basically their version of an expeditionary unit on a ship, doing amphibious assault landings. It was a delightful experience. The Koreans, the Rock Marines over there, are they bad. I love those guys. Really hardcore. Love training with those guys. They see the world similarly. They have one enemy, one fight. Their motto is Pilsong, which means they must win. If they lose, they're dead. They understand the fight. They see the world similar to us. They have a similar faith. They have a similar economy structure. I want to see them go closer to us, not to other countries who are basically invested in communism. That's really good for the stabilization of that area. But I'm one of those people that believes in integration of foreign areas that are very friendly to us. I think that's very good for our force projection and peace through strength.
12: We see the USS Abraham Lincoln making its way back to the United States after an incredibly long...
2: Speaking of resource issues.
12: Yeah, incredibly long deployment. What is your takeaway from that? Yes, we've all seen the stories of what conditions were like on that carrier. Is there a broader takeaway that you have about resources, as Christina mentions, the way that they're being deployed right now?
13: Yeah, so you're talking to the right guy. I've been on three Marine Expeditionary Units. I've lived about 2 years on a ship. The first one I was on was USS Tripoli. It was retired right after our float, so it was a really old ship. Went dead in the water four times in the Persian Gulf, and the top of the deck was about 140 degrees. I mean, just sitting in your room, no air conditioning, just sweating profusely. It was gross. We had raw sewage coming out of Thailand all over the ship. Things happen. I mean, that's the realities of this that's been going on for decades, by the way. That was back in the mid-90s, not to date myself. But this is what we do. I mean, sometimes there's hardships that happen. We are a creature of necessity. We deploy as needed. And most crew members understand that. By the way, even back then, we had crew members try to jump off the ship to commit suicide or to make a statement. So this is nothing new. This is just an ongoing issue. I understand that we don't want to keep people out for longer than 6 months if possible, but sometimes necessity dictates. Mm.
2: All right, Congressman Rich McCormick from Georgia. Now, we are just a few days away from the start of the Jackson Hole Economic Policy Symposium, which I'm told is, yes, without a doubt, the most important monetary policy conference in the world.
14: Yes, the official theme of this year's gathering is
2: a theme.
14: Drumroll, please.
2: Okay.
14: Financial innovation, implications for payments and policy.
2: Put that on a cake. Okay.
14: But what everyone is waiting for is the speech Fed Chair Kevin Warsh is scheduled to deliver on Friday at 10 o'clock Wall Street time. That is 8 o'clock Grand Teton's time. Tom Keene will be there, and he is back with us before he makes the pilgrimage to the Cowboy State. We're also joined this morning by Henrietta Trays, who's the Director of Economic Policy at Veda Partners. Tom, let me start with you. You've been to this many years running now.
15: Way too many.
14: I don't want to say how many. How highly anticipated is this speech? I think it's a trope. We lean on it. Oh, the Fed chair is going to speak. The world will be listening. In this circumstance, is it different?
15: I would say in 25 years, it's been three or four times like this. Without question, I'll say the summer of 07, right after the four standard deviation move in LIBOR. That was, I have a clear memory of Stanley Fisher glued to the phone, looking out at the Rocky Mountains, and there was some
14: trying
15: real,
14: to get service.
15: Real tension, real, yes, angst. It's a different tension this time, but it's a big deal.
2: Henrietta, what do investors, what do attendants want to hear? What makes this a success, especially given everything that's happened in the past week?
16: You know, the piece that I'm really interested in is obviously the combination of Warsh and how he is thinking about all the stuff that the Treasury Department is simultaneously doing. We basically are also getting, at the same time, two secret plans from Treasury Secretary Bessin to fight the war with Iran and also to fight the war that they have with the bond market. So it's a fascinating dynamic to see the interplay between Treasury and the secretary there and Warsh, right, at the Fed. So I think those two combined are amazing.
15: And Henrietta nails it in that we got to get to Friday.
14: Yeah.
15: This idea that we're going to saunter out there and have a wonderful time. I mean, Tracy Alloway and Joe Weisenthal.
14: They'll have a wonderful time.
15: But the rest of us, it's this unknown of market data Monday, Tuesday, Wednesday, Thursday, and even opening Friday.
14: Henrietta, let me pick up on what you were saying there. So at the last press conference, the Fed chair said, when asked about this speech, he's looking at a blank piece of paper and picking up on what Tom said a moment ago. It sounds like it would be folly for him to start writing this now. Let's hope he hadn't drafted it before what happened last week. How does he approach what's happened here over the last week? We were talking in the last hour with Tom and Tony Crescenzi just about the kind of historical roles of the Fed and the Treasury. This upends all of that. And I wonder sort of how you think he's approaching the speech that he's going to give on Friday.
16: I mean, I don't envy him. I feel a lot like when I try to prepare to go on Tom Keene's show on Monday mornings. You have to be ready 15 minutes before to see what has just happened. I think with regards to this specific week, the scale of what we're talking about is so expansive. So, for example, if the Treasury Secretary rolls out a plan that imposes massive sanctions on China, what is the reaction function? Are we now dealing with a situation where we're going to tariff China again? are they going to retaliate by limiting critical minerals and rare earths coming back to the United States? That is a huge impact on our inflation numbers, which, of course, is the remit of the Fed. So there's, as you point out, no way his paper has any writing on it going into tomorrow, let alone Friday.
2: Tom, in the pantheon of economic symposium boondoggles, why is this one so important?
15: They're important. Francine Lacroix would tell you that Sintra in Portugal is just as well. Frankly, I think Sintra's more modern, more with it. The Kansas City Fed keeps a tight, tight rope on the procedure here. There are a set of papers. Mike McKee is in the inner room past the 8-foot grizzly bear, and McKee is in the room with the other elite, and they're going through boring, sometimes brilliant academic papers. Sometimes there's a lot of yelling and screaming. And then there's a choreography where the global central bankers walk out and they do the beauty walk out to the split rail fence, and the American central banker goes, Wyoming. And, you know, they do that. There's a whole ballet.
2: Is this like a photo op? This is like the G20 photo op.
12: You'll be right there for that.
15: I think it was Powell. One time the speech was 9 minutes, 46 seconds. Right. John Farrow had a donut in his mouth. It was such a short speech. And, you know, you really never know all of this parade wrapped around the speech. I would suggest boring speech with maybe one single sentence. Or he really steps up and writes what was perceived as a disastrous press conference.
12: How have you thought since that first press conference about Chair Warsh's approach to this job, particularly on the communications front? We can talk about the task forces and all of that, but he was very adamant in the way in which he wants to conduct himself, how the Fed should be conducting itself when it comes to communication. I imagine before this intervention, maybe that's what he would have dwelled on a little bit.
15: He's getting what he wants, frankly. He's getting much more of a, like, here's the markets, this is a stew, and then we'll act after the fact. So I think he's, like, halfway there. He's, like everyone else, including us, has been overcome by events. I mean, Henrietta knows it. I pulled an all-nighter, Christina, just trying to keep up with Carney and Trump on Canada. I mean, it's all moving in real time. It's the same for the chairman.
2: Henrietta, can we pull back from this a little bit? Because if you're not one of these cool people, you guys, who knows the ins and outs of these things and why they matter, if you're average American going to the polls in November, you may not be able to track the precise ins and outs of what's happening with the bond buybacks, with what Warsh is doing at the Fed, but you know what's happening at the pump. You know what's happening to your paycheck, and you see that there's this rattling around. You know something is going on. How does this filter down to average Americans? Do they care? Should they care?
16: It's a fascinating question, Christina. You know, there is actually historical polling trends that show us it's not necessarily the price of gasoline that is a huge problem for the American voter. I mean, we're at, what, like $4.10 right now? That's obviously a steep curve that's very expensive, so we're going to pick up on that. And the number one issue for voters right now is inflation by a country mile. But it's really actually the chaos that voters respond to. And you can see that backlash building right now. The president's approval rating is as low as 33% in the latest Reuters poll. The Republican conference is losing special elections nationwide from Tennessee to Virginia by double digits. And it's really this fluctuation in, oh my gosh, why are we intervening in the bond market? Why are we intervening in the yen? Why are we intervening in Iran? Why is the strait still closed? It's the chaos of it all that is driving voters away from the Republican conference, and specifically the independent voter. The independent voter is defaulting towards Democrats. And not to bring too much into the table on this conversation, but you're seeing them at a pivotal time decide that Republicans are not presenting an opportunity for legislation or policy that they support. And so that's having a ripple down effect to even how they feel about AI. How do you feel about data centers? And Democrats are winning that conversation because of, I would argue, a lot of the last 18 months of the Trump administration and what they've seen from the Republican conference. It's a really interesting moment in time to be asking voters to weigh in.
12: Tom, pick up on this, because so much of the agita in the bond market centers on the fact that we did surpass this $40 trillion threshold in U.S. debt.
15: Right.
12: Debt to GDP ratio not looking great. And to Henrietta's point, in a moment like that, customarily, you're not looking at the Treasury Department. You're looking up to Capitol Hill. You're looking for some sort of action here. And you know well how long this conversation has gone on over. There's hand-wringing about the U.S. fiscal house, and very little gets
15: done.
12: It's
15: in the very New Testament, the gospel according to Henrietta. Uh-huh. Nobody votes on fiscal policy. We know that going back and back and back. Is this time different? And I'm hearing some conversations saying, you know what, 40 trillion is a round number, and this time may be different. I would focus much more on the gift of the stimulus-driven, AI-driven boom economy, which has said, okay, the deficit's where it is, the interest expense is where it is, but boy, it's a boom economy. Great. And to me, the absolute hallmark here into the election is, does nominal GDP pull back? To me, that's the number one thing I'm watching.
2: And Henrietta, speaking of the Hill, we've got some breaking news from the New York Times reporting that the president's son-in-law, Jared Kushner, has met with Democratic leader Representative Hakeem Jeffries to talk about ways they could possibly find common ground. That sounds like Republicans are planning to lose in November, but I'm wondering how you take that reporting, if it is indeed factual.
16: Yeah, I bet they are meeting. There is a lot of risk specifically for the Trump administration. When I meet with Democratic leadership, one of the core obvious approaches that they're going to have, and, you know, my forecast is 90% odds that the Democrats take the House, but I still feel like Republicans have a better hand in the United States Senate. So you're not going to be in a position to pass legislation. They will have to address the debt ceiling, avoid a government shutdown, those really sort of basic things that can nonetheless be economically catastrophic. But really, it's the investigation and oversight. And right now, the Democratic strategy is to go after not just Trump officials. You know, you can do Pete Hegseth or RFK Jr., or Kristi Noem, or whomever. But there's also a tremendous amount of focus on the idea that there is a relationship between the Trump administration and private enterprise, whether that's Apple, Google, Microsoft, NVIDIA. Why are you getting a special license to sell your chips to China? What's that about? Mm-hmm. Are you returning the tariff revenue to consumers, Walmart or Apple? Have you gotten a refund? And what are you doing with prices? So there's going to be this affordability lens. Yep. There's going to be a corruption lens. Why are these companies donating millions of dollars to a ballroom? What's going on there? There's a lot for the administration to be concerned about, and Kushner should be with Hakeem Jeffries right now.
14: Henrietta, thank you very much. Appreciate it. Henrietta Trace joining us from Veda Partners. Tom Keene with us as well. And you can catch Tom alongside Lisa Abramowitz on Bloomberg's special coverage of the Jackson Hole Economic Symposium on Friday. I should say Michael McKee making his way out there, buying the tickets to the Jackson Hole Rodeo. He'll be contributing in that coverage as well. Let's get you up to speed now on today's top stories. Here's Alexis Christophers.
9: All right, thanks very much, guys. Canadian Prime Minister Mark Carney says he had little choice but to impose retaliatory tariffs on the U.S. after the Trump administration slapped a 50% surcharge yesterday on $20 billion worth of Canadian goods, everything from wine to hockey sticks. Carney says Canada will retaliate dollar for dollar beginning September 8th, targeting sectors including steel, dairy, appliances, and agricultural equipment. Trade talks between the longtime allies broke down Friday night, and both the U.S. and Canada now face the risk of a full-scale trade war. And now to a Bloomberg exclusive. Some of NVIDIA's biggest customers have been told that the prices of servers containing its artificial intelligence chips are going up by more than 15% in many cases because of the soaring cost of memory chips. The price hikes will go into effect on systems shipped early next year and will impact systems including those with the flagship Vera Rubin and Grace Blackwell chips. Major technology companies, including Apple and Qualcomm, have recently said they've been forced to charge more for their products because of chip shortages. And now it's the moon's turn to pull a disappearing act. North and South America will get a front row seat to a near total lunar eclipse coming Thursday into Friday. That's when the Earth's shadow will briefly envelop 96% of the moon, making this an especially deep partial eclipse. You are watching Bloomberg This Weekend. We'll be right back.

0: slashed prize money and delayed player payouts. DeChambeau says he hopes the league is given, quote, one more shot as it fights to secure the funding and player support it needs to survive. You know, a couple of the players have already moved over back to the PGA Tour. They had to give up some money and equity to do it, but that was the path back for
1: them. To it. All right, Alexis, thank you very much. Appreciate it. We're going to go here from golf to tennis.
2: I'm so sad Lisa isn't here. She loves pronouncing all these names. All right. It is time once again for the U.S. Open in New York as Fan Week kicks off this week. Oh, it's starting today. Now, the actual tennis is going to start on Sunday, August 13th.
1: Well, last year's winner, Carlos Alcaraz, looks to defend his titles, teaming up with American tennis legend Serena Williams to play mixed doubles. Alcaraz will not get the chance to face his biggest rival, Jannik Sinner, who pulled out of the tournament with a knee injury.
2: That's right. But this year, technology is also taking center court as more athletes turn to data and AI to improve their play. We spoke to IBM Senior Vice President Jonathan Adashek and retired American tennis pro Sam Querrey on how IBM's new app is changing the game and coaching and its game, set, match.
3: We are so excited. I mean, this is our 35th year with the U.S. Open, and they've been such a great partner at working differently and trying new technologies. And this year, we've got a lot of amazing new features. First is the live updates. So think of it as your homepage. When you log on to the app, you get what you want right away. You don't have to go navigate through. So it really gives you a much more engaging, quick, responsive experience. Then we've got serve quality. Serve quality, usually you've looked at serves and you just...
1: Is this an objective measure?
3: It is data-driven.
1: Okay.
3: It is data-driven. Yeah. And, you know, Sam was a big server.
1: We're going to get his take on this
3: in
1: a minute.
3: And serve quality looks at 21 different points of the body, looking at the limb movement, looking at racket movements, putting that together and getting a serve quality score so that you can really understand, was that person hot? Were they cold? What was going on? More than just how many miles per hour that serve went. Then we've got the match chat feature, which is building on last year, where you could ask a question about what was going on. This allows more natural language processing, but it's also bringing in photos and videos into the answers, which is really a next level of engagement on this. And finally, it's about key moments. Key moments is really looking beyond just the obvious, oh, they won this set. It's looking at how long was a rally? Did a player get an ace to win a set? What are these moments, those more subtle moments, to give a better storyline to pull through so people can understand more of how the tide is changing in the match?
2: I feel like this would be helpful for me. I do actually watch tennis, but all the other sports balls that my co-anchors watch that I do not, when we have to recap the game, I could just read it off the AI and then be like, what were the key moments? And then I could pretend that I had watched the game, but I would never do that to you. Sam, when you played, I mean, it hasn't been that long, but I feel like the data has gotten so much more aggressive for all athletes in the last couple years. Like, when you're serving, do you want me knowing exactly how good each one of your serves is, or would you rather people just kind of went off vibes?
4: Well, if I'm serving the opponent, I don't have a choice in what they know. So I think a lot of times it comes down to the coach now. The coach will actually now use the IBM app. They'll go on the app, look at all the data points, and then maybe give their player two or three obvious points. Because as a player, I can't think about 15 to 20 different things if I'm returning or serving.
2: Right.
4: That's where the coach comes in. If there's data that they can look at that's obvious, they can then give that to the player, and the player can kind of go with those three or four bullet points.
2: But do you think anything gets lost? I mean, I know that the line calls now are kind of automated. I personally kind of miss people fighting over some of these like line calls. Do they still?
3: They still put it up for a close call.
2: All right, it seems a lot less cantankerous than it used to be. But like Sam is like, do you lose any of the naturalness of the game if you're getting too data driven with some of this stuff?
4: You know, no, I don't think. Look, the winner of the U.S. Open this year, they just put out yesterday, gets $5.5 million. You can't miss a line call by a few inches when there's that much money on the line. And going back to my previous point, yes, the data is nuts right now, right? You can have 1,000 different data points,
2: yeah,
4: and the players aren't going to look at all of it. But again, that's where it kind of comes down to the coach and the team. They can look at all of it and then decipher what they feel is important for a particular match or matchup, you know, for their particular player. But it's so nice for the coaches, especially, to have all this data, and they can really pull back the layers and kind of see, all right, what... Going back to those key moments, what are the key moments of the matches? You know, if you win a rally,

0: over 12 shots, is that going to help you? If you save a certain number of break points serving in this location, is that going to help you? So you're able to just get so much deeper in the information now, and that's so helpful once it trickles its way to the player.
1: I'm going to describe this for our listeners and for those who may have missed it, but as Sam was talking, Jonathan, you had a very self-satisfied acknowledgement there of him saying that coaches are using the IBM platform here to kind of give tips to their player. I mean, that's pretty wild. I think if, you know,
2: I thought it was mostly like
1: the
2: a consumer-facing exactly.
1: part of this, but it is pretty wild to think that this is kind of determining the way that people are coached in the middle of the tournament.
3: You know, we're...
1: I didn't mean that a pejorative way, but...
3: Yeah, it's okay. We are fortunate that we've got a great partner like the USTA, like the Open, that allows us to put this data together and give it to people. And I think to build on what Sam's talking about, where it also comes in handy is that night after, as they start thinking about who are they playing next. If you win, who are you playing next? Can you go back in and look at how somebody played before? How did they do in that match? What were those key moments? How was their serve quality? So you can start thinking about that and get it in a much more concise fashion. Because as Sam said, the players have a tight focus of time. But if you think about the fans who are also watching, they're really focused, and they've got a bunch of different competing things that once that match is over, they're off to looking at something else. And they might step away in the middle of a match. How do you bring them back up to date very quickly with things like match chat and with likelihood to win, which I didn't talk about before, which we've had historically, but now this year, with every point, the likelihood to win will change. So it's a much more dynamic versus just saying at the beginning of a match, so-and-so is going to have 82%.
1: Based on ranking or whatever. Yep. Yeah.
2: That's kind of a question kind of for both of you, but Sam, I'll start with you. What is the best part about being at the U.S. Open, playing at the U.S. Open? Like, what makes it kind of a singular event?
0: It's those nighttime matches. U.S. Open's known for the night matches, especially sometimes when they trickle into the next day, I guess you would say. You know, it goes into 12:30, 1 a.m., people are 5, 6, 7 honey deuces deep, and it has an atmosphere and an electricity that is like no other tournament around the world. When you get to play as a player in Arthur Ashe Stadium at night, it feels like you're at a college football event in the South. It is just bigger than life. And so I think if you were to ask the players, where is the best tennis atmosphere in the world? It's in New York, it's at the U.S. Open, but particularly the night session there on Arthur Ashe Stadium.
2: Jonathan, we got about 90 seconds left.
3: I love the excitement and the energy of the Open. I've been fortunate, I've gone to many of the Grand Slams, but that energy of the Open is really unlike anything else I think you see in a lot of different sports. And people just get into it, and as Sam talked about, there are plenty of these matches deeper into the tournament that go deep into the night, early morning hours. And the crowd still is there, and they are engaging, and they love it. And the ability for us to bring that to people, whether you're sitting there or you're watching from home or you were there and then you left because you got to get up for work the next morning, the app is a new way. We take this information to 14 million people around the world every year.
1: Jonathan Adashek there of IBM, Sam Querrey, former professional tennis player. Great conversation. The Burger King Whopper are getting a new look, says the Wall Street Journal. More on that next. You can take us with you no matter where you go on Bloomberg Television, Radio, Bloomberg.com, and the Bloomberg Business.

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1: Welcome back to Bloomberg This Weekend. It is time for BT Dubs. I know someone rewrote that copy.
2: Yeah.
1: I'm not saying BTW. It is BT Dubs. I'm Christina Ruffini.
2: Do my best week in and week out.
1: Here with David Gura. And Alexis is going to run us through some stories we might have missed this week. Alexis, what you got?
3: All right, I'm going to stay out of that whole
2: thing.
3: Stay
2: out of that fight. The fraucus you don't want a part of. Yeah.
1: So messing seems, with my copy. All right.
3: It seems cat lady Taylor Swift is actually dog mom Taylor Swift.
2: Interesting.
3: So when Swift's
1: it I is. Try so hard
3: oh,
1: to
3: I
1: care
3: like
1: about
3: how you
1: this,
3: did that.
1: Continue. Yeah,
2: there we go.
3: Okay. So when Swift's husband Travis Kelce walked off their private plane recently with a Samoyed dog, Swifties took note.
2: Yep.
3: Searchers for Samoyeds on the American Kennel Club website jumped 15% the week Swift and Kelce's Sammy made its runway debut. It's right now the 55th most popular dog breed in America. But
2: for
3: you
2: now.
3: Know what? Yeah, Swift and Kelce, I'm sure they can change that. So if you can see this, we're showing pictures of these beautiful, big, white, fluffy
2: All
3: dogs.
2: All I'm thinking about to interrupt?
3: Yeah.
2: Lint rollers. How many lint rollers do you need in the house?
1: It's a lot. I've known people had Samoyeds, and it was...
3: We had one when I was a kid, and I used to... Mine was so beautiful, and I was 3 years old. There are pictures of me riding
2: it
3: like a horse.
2: Like a horse.
3: Yeah, we were best friends. Here's some trivia for you. The Samoyeds come from Siberia. They can cost as much as $7,000, and they need to be groomed every 6 to 8 weeks.
2: Wow.
1: Absolutely not.
2: Take that, Brutus.
1: Brutus has also ridden on top of one of these dogs.
2: Oh, I was going to say, hopefully you did not
1: really?
2: Ride Brutus.
1: No, our neighbor has one, and she thought it would be fun, so we plopped my little 5-pound dog on top of a very giant, fluffy cloud,
3: cute.
1: And it was pretty adorable.
3: Lady Gaga, though, back in 2014, when she had the French bulldog,
2: we
3: saw a big resurgence in French bulldog ownership.
2: Breeders take
1: note. We talked about dachshunds this week. Maybe Samoyeds will be next.
3: All right. Moving on to a Bloomberg story I found this week. And you can file this one under nice if you can afford it.
2: Okay.
3: Parents spending nearly $100,000 on gap years to give their kids an edge in the workplace. So there is something called the Gap Year Association. It says its membership has doubled in the past 6 years to include 90 programs. I'll give you an idea of what they do there. An 8-month trip around the world, bungee jumping near the Victoria Falls in southern Africa. How about visiting a Brazilian bank, learning how to code an app overseas?
2: You know, I remember, so Nick Kristof, the columnist at the Times, always promoted this, but not in this way.
3: You'll
2: go do AmeriCorps, go on some adventure of your own design. I can get behind that. I think between, like, thinking about where I was as a senior in high school, I could have used a year to center myself. But I don't know about paying
3: $100,000. In many cases, more than a year of college. And some of these parents are saying their kids are getting an experience here they wouldn't get at college.
2: Sure.
3: And they're saying they're giving them an edge in the workplace. I don't know if it gives you an edge in the workplace, but it's certainly a wonderful life experience.
1: Just so you can be the insufferable guy who's like, well, you know, when I was in Thailand, blah, blah, blah.
2: Probably get, like, a sweet hat from these places you get to wear.
3: I hope at least that for that amount of money.
2: All right.
3: Washington Post. Okay. Most Americans have lived unmarried with a partner by the time they're in their early 30s. Or actually early 40s, excuse me.
2: Early 40s.
3: So living together before marriage used to be taboo, right?
2: Wow.
3: Well, now it is the dominant way Americans are forming partnerships. It is called cohabitating, by the way. That's the proper phrasing here. And according to the Pew Research Center, 77% of adults have lived with two or more partners they're not married to by their early 40s. About two-thirds of couples
1: not
3: who live together.
2: Not at the same time.
3: No, not at the same time. Well, that's called Three's Company, right?
2: Oh. Okay.
3: All right. About two-thirds of couples who live together do eventually get married, and then that figure jumps to 77% if they each have a bachelor's degree. So I guess they looked at education here.
2: What if they've taken a gap year?
3: That throws the whole thing off. The typical
2: cohabitating
3: relationship lasts 18 months before ending in either marriage or a breakup.
2: Okay.
1: All right.
3: Well, and older adults
2: that.
3: Are cohabitating.
2: You want to see how it's going to go?
3: Yeah.
2: Test drive the relationship in the crucible of a home or apartment.
3: Yeah, just don't tell her it's a test drive. Don't tell her.
2: Of course.
3: Don't use that terminology,
2: please. This is where we are.
3: Okay. Wall Street Journal. I don't know if you guys do the Burger King Whopper thing McDonald's.
2: It's been a long time since I've had a Whopper, but I know they've gone through some reinvention and famously have fired the king.
3: Yes, I know. It's gone through a lot of revamping, but apparently it's paying off because its signature Whopper with a premium bun, new mayo, and a box to preserve freshness is now overtaking the McDonald's and Wendy's when it comes to sales growth.
2: Wow.
3: So Burger King has reclaimed the number two spot among U.S. burger chains in terms of sales. And it's been doing a whole bunch of things. It's helping, you know, it's ordering kiosks, digital menu boards, it's expanding its marketing, a whole bunch of different things.
2: But it's we're talking about relativism here. They were at a low point. They were a bit of a nadir. They're kind of climbed to the
3: McDonald's
2: rate,
3: is still
2: of adoption.
1: Yes,
2: you know.
1: The famous, well-known Whopper nadir, as David Gura has put it.
2: Trademark
1: I would like to point out
2: Burger King.
1: Things I was not expecting from you. Knowledge about Burger King's advertising and having fired the king, and also knowledge of Meghan Markle's jams today. But, you know, I'm sorry.
2: You know, I try to keep abreast of all of the latest in popular culture. I'm not a Burger King fan. I'm going to say that. I don't mean to be advertorial.
3: They are flame char. They char.
2: So they've always said, but on the occasional times I stop at a roadside fast food restaurant, rarely Burger King.
1: No, you? I don't think I've eaten at one in 20 years.
2: 20 years.
3: Wow. Maybe they need a jingle. They need a jingle like the Whopper.
2: No.
1: Their chicken options aren't great.
2: Chicken options. Oh, you're a chicken eater.
1: I'm a chicken person.
3: Wait, I'm going to do it. This is the jingle. Two all beef patties, special sauce, lettuce, cheese, pickles, onions on a sesame seed bun.
2: You got it. That's the Big Mac.
3: That's the Big Mac.
2: Yeah.
3: That's the Big Mac. That's what I'm saying. The Whopper needs that. Okay, they're going to work on it.
2: All right. Burger King, reach out. Alexis Christophorus.
3: I'm on it.
1: Jingle it up, you two.
2: She's available. Shingleheimer Schmidt. All right. Thank you very much for that. BTW, as we call it, the segment here each
1: You know
2: each
1: what?
2: Weekend.
1: It's the end of Sunday. You can call it whatever you want right now. Alexis, thanks for hanging out with us this weekend. We really appreciate it. Thank you, everyone else, for joining us on Bloomberg this weekend. You can join our colleagues in Asia this evening when the global stock markets kick off trading at 7 p.m. Eastern. And tune in tomorrow for a conversation with many of the excellent guests we always have on our programming.
2: Yes.
1: I'm Christina Raffini.
2: Jackson Hole looming large here. I'm David Gura alongside Lisa. Alongside Alexis Christophorus.
3: God,
2: it's just a mess.
3: Lisa's back
2: tell?
3: Next
2: it's
3: weekend.
2: It's been a busy weekend. We'll be back with you Saturday, 7 a.m. Eastern
1: time.
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1: From ABC News, I'm Brian Clark. The national average for a gallon of gas, $4.08, is 93 cents higher than a year ago, according to AAA, which says this is the highest national average ever on this date. Prices are expected to be a major role in the November elections, and Texas Governor Greg Abbott on ABC's This Week was asked how he would assess President Trump's handling of prices.
2: We all need to have prices lowered, especially at the price of the pump, and I think the president is on a track to get us there.
1: The president says he's protecting American farmers with new tariffs on Canadian goods, but that could lead to higher prices on some products, says ABC's Stephen Portnoy in Washington.
3: The new U.S. tariffs will touch on just 5% of the Canadian goods that come south, but the list of affected products ranges from Canadian beer and whiskey to hockey sticks, furniture, textiles, and building supplies like cement. American importers will now have to pay a 50% levy to bring those items across the border, and their added costs are likely to be passed on to consumers.
1: Canada's prime minister says the country will retaliate dollar for dollar. As the new school year begins, fewer kindergartners are getting vaccinated despite CDC recommendations. ABC medical correspondent Dr. Darian Sutton says there has been a three-year decline.
4: From 2018 to 2019, where we hovered just around 95%, we've dropped down just below 93%. That might not seem like a lot, but that equates to more than 280,000 children in kindergarten that are not up to date on their vaccination.
1: Almost 14,000 homes in the Reno area ordered to evacuate because of a fast-growing wildfire.
5: The Hawk Fire breaking out in the hills above the Somerset community in northwest Reno just before noon Saturday. It was a 40-acre brush fire at midday, but this morning, the fire burning more than 10,000 acres with no containment. About 1,000 homes in the fire's path, some already burned.
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7: Frontal system has moved out of the region, and high pressure is now building in from the central United States towards the district in Baltimore. This system is going to be responsible for some very nice weather right through the middle portion of the work week. Not only are we going to be dealing with abundant sunshine, but we're also going to be dealing with more comfortable temperatures and lower humidity as well. Sunshine through the rest of the day, 80 to 85 for the high. Tonight, skies are clear. Lows will drop down to 60 to 65. It remains sunny tomorrow. There may be a few clouds around in the afternoon. They're just fair weather clouds. Highs 80 to 85. Tomorrow night, we're back to clear weather with lows dropping down to 60 to 65. Tuesday also looking very nice with the high still in control. Lots of sunshine. It is a little warmer. Tuesday afternoon, the temperatures are going to be very close to 85. I'm Rob Carolyn, and that's your Bloomberg three-day forecast. 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
1: President Trump today is expected to wave the green flag for the Freedom 250, an IndyCar race in Washington, D.C.
8: This is a first of its kind race around the National Mall when they're going to be passing by some of D.C.'s most prominent tourist attractions. They're going to be going by the National Archives, also the Smithsonian Air and Space Museum, and then right down Pennsylvania Avenue there with the U.S. Capitol in the background.
1: That's ABC's Alex Perchet in Washington. Federal government is forcing western states to cut back on water use.
9: As reservoir levels sink lower in Lake Mead and Lake Powell, the Department of the Interior ordering steep cuts to the amount of Colorado River water that will be delivered to California, Nevada, and Arizona. That river facing years of drought. The federal government had hoped that the seven states that draw water from the river could reach an agreement on how to divvy up the shrinking supply, but that didn't happen, forcing the hand of the feds. The Interior Department announcing cuts over the next 2 years, beginning in 2027. Dave Packer, ABC News.
1: It's Flag Day in Ukraine. And today at the Motherland Monument in Kyiv, leaders from Baltic and Nordic countries join Ukrainian President Volodymyr Zelensky after weeks of relentless Russian bombing as the war is now into its fifth year. Norway's prime minister promised about $9 billion of financial, military, and humanitarian support through next year. I'm Brian Clark, ABC News.
10: And I'm Monica Ricks in the Bloomberg Newsroom. Here are some of the stories we're watching. Canada's hitting back at the U.S. and will apply counter tariffs on billions of dollars of U.S. products starting September 8th. But Prime Minister Mark Carney says he was left with little choice.
11: We got attacked. The U.S. put 50%. We waited until the United States decided to actually implement the so-called 338 tariffs. That's fine. We've got the reserves, we've got the resilience, we've got the plan, we've got the focus, we will respond, we're going to focus on what we can control, we're going to build.
10: Opting for retaliation cements Canada as one of just two countries to fight fire with fire in the face of U.S. tariffs. The other is China. New financial disclosures show President Trump made more than 1,000 security trades in June. Bloomberg's Ed Kalegi has details.
12: They include significant purchases of Berkshire Hathaway, Visa, MasterCard, and Cintas. The transactions totaled between $78.1 million and $263.1 million in the filing published by the U.S. Office of Government Ethics. The largest transaction was a June 22nd sale of between $5 million and $25 million of shares in a Vanguard exchange-traded fund. Trump made more than 21,000 securities trades in 2025, often in bursts tied to market events he created. Ed Kalegi, Bloomberg Radio.
10: New economic reports this week will include Wednesday's reading of inflation, the Personal Consumption Expenditures Price Index, which is typically favored by the Fed when determining whether to raise, cut, or hold interest rates. Then all eyes will be on Jackson Hole, Wyoming, where Fed Chair Kevin Warsh is set to deliver a big speech and clarify his views on how the central bank should react to inflation. It's not entirely clear whether he'll deliver, but a well-known investor is warning that a debt crisis could be looming. Bloomberg's Matt Piper reports.
13: Billionaire Ray Dalio says investors should reduce their bond holdings and put as much as 15% of their money in gold to hedge against the risk of a U.S. debt crisis that he warns could be just 3 years away. In a LinkedIn post, the Bridgewater Associates founder says investors should diversify across assets and countries with strong finances. Dalio estimates U.S. government revenue at about $5.5 trillion this year against $7.5 trillion in spending, leaving a $2 trillion shortfall. Matt Piper, Bloomberg Radio.
10: 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I'm Monica Ricks, and this is Bloomberg.
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18: I'm Michelle Hussein, and you're listening to highlights of the Michelle Hussein Show podcast on Bloomberg Radio. Today, I'm speaking with Hamid Karzai, former president of Afghanistan.
19: How do we build a good country? By divisions and conflict, or by cooperation and understanding each other's point of view, just like you do in your own country? Why should we be the only country in the world fighting it out?
18: Hamid Karzai, who came to power in Afghanistan after 9/11, only to see the Taliban return. Are you having to consider sending your own children overseas to try and complete their education?
19: As a father, it is my responsibility to provide them the best education. But as a citizen of Afghanistan, it is also my responsibility to have my own country ready for educating girls. If I take my daughter out abroad, it will mean that we have given up on this right.
18: From Bloomberg Weekend, this is the Michelle Hussein Show. I'm Michelle Hussein. At exactly this moment, 25 years ago, the summer of 2001, the 9/11 attacks were still a few weeks away. The world had not yet changed as it would that day. And the person at the center of this episode probably had little hope of change in his country, Afghanistan, where the Taliban group, with their hardline interpretation of Islam, had been in control for some years. But as it turned out, everything changed in Hamid Karzai's life in the weeks after 9/11. From being a little-known tribal leader, he was named as his country's interim leader and was then elected president. His nearly 13 years in office were difficult on a number of fronts. Security, corruption allegations, a deteriorating relationship with Washington, and ultimately the resurgence of the Taliban, who retook Afghanistan 5 years ago. By then, Hamid Karzai was no longer president, but unlike most of his peers, he did not leave the country at that point. He remained in Kabul, where he still lives today, in circumstances you'll hear him describe, and which I would call a form of house arrest. He does few interviews, and in fact, he wasn't at all sure about the podcast world when we reached out. But with the 9/11 anniversary approaching, it felt like an important moment to understand what he sees as he looks back and to talk about the everyday life in Kabul now, his family, the fact that his daughters, like all Afghan girls, are banned from going to school after the age of 12. And just finally, before we dive in, Bloomberg subscribers can access my written notes on this episode. They are at Bloomberg.com/Michelle. And that's where you get a deeper picture of what we discuss, the extra details, other people's views, the context around my questions and Hamid Karzai's answers. So with that, here's what happened when he joined us from his book-lined study in Kabul.
19: Hi.
18: Mr. Karzai, how are you?
19: You know, we have never done a podcast. This is the first time.
18: It's the future of media.
19: It is. The other one that we haven't done yet is documentaries that I refuse to do. But the podcast with you is the first one, and welcome. And let's hope it becomes the best available to us.
18: Well, I welcome you. And it's also really nice to see you wearing your cloak.
19: Yeah.
18: I would call it a chora. I don't know what you call it in Pashto.
19: Chapan. Both in Pashto and in Farsi.
18: Okay. It's beautiful and it will be very familiar to people watching this. So I was thinking that I'd like to begin with an image that has stayed with me for the last 5 years and which has really come back to me this summer. And it's the image of you in August 2021, those days of uncertainty as the Taliban were approaching Kabul. And you released a video where you're standing with your three little daughters and you're asking everyone to stay calm and hoping for the best. And I watched it again just now. And I want to know what you were thinking that day that you were not able to say.
19: Well, things for me that they were very unexpected. Even about an hour and a half before I did that video, over lunch, I was arguing with my colleagues and friends that things were all right, though I had been receiving calls from all around that things were collapsing. But I did not believe it and felt that there would be some form of a conclusion to the peace process, in that the state will stay, but an arrangement with the Taliban will be made for a government that includes all Afghans towards stability and peace in the country. That didn't happen. At about 2:45, as I was preparing for a meeting with the ambassador of Russia, who was supposed to visit me at 4 o'clock, I learned that the country was empty of the responsible personnel and the state structure.
18: The president had left, your successor had left the country.
19: And the Presidential Security Service came to my house, who were providing also security to me, telling me that this has happened. Now they asked me what to do with the palace. Are you coming there? What should we do? I told them, no, I'm an individual now, a citizen of the country. I have no authority to do a thing like that. But you go and hold on to the palace and protect it till someone responsible emerges at the gates, and then your job is done. But then my colleagues told me that, well, that's not enough. There's this whole country that's now in uncertainty, and we must do something. And then I thought, well, the only thing and the best thing that I can do is to stand up and call on the Afghan people and both on the Taliban who are arriving and on the Republican personnel, security personnel who are still in the country, who are still around, to protect the people and to provide security and ask the people to be strong and be vigilant.
18: The way you're describing that day, it's you remember every moment.
19: Every.
18: You know, and I can understand why, because it's must be one of the most intense days in your life. And I know you've had many of those. What were the girls saying to you? Because in the video, you can hear the sound of the helicopters overhead.
19: Yes.
18: You have that sense of something happening in the city.
19: The younger ones were not very aware. They knew something was going on. But the older one, of course, was aware, and she was worried and, you know, a little scared of what would happen.
18: Did you consider going to the airport and getting on one of those planes? Because you could have done.
19: No, I did not consider that. I was approached by some friendly governments a day before that and weeks before that, that they would provide us a plane in case of things like that happened, that me and my family would be taken out to those capitals. I refused. I said, no, I will not leave.
18: And have you had cause to regret that? Because 5 years on, as you said, the power sharing did not happen.
19: No.
18: Women are not working. Girls, as you know for yourself and your own family, have to learn at home because they're not able to go to school after the age of 12?
19: No. I rather am very happy I didn't do that. This is our home, this country. And you don't leave your home when things go difficult. You stay on and get it corrected. I know we don't have our girls studying. Women are not working. And there's a lot more that troubles the country. But this is our country. And we must build it back. And we must build it back by cooperation. All of us, all the Afghan people. The Taliban are also Afghans. They belong to this country. We are also Afghans. We belong to this country. All other Afghans. Those who are in opposition to the Taliban are Afghans. We all, the opposition to the Taliban, and people like us who live in this country, we must all join hands and give an end to this perpetual conflict or the danger of conflict. And work it out together.
18: So hearing you speak in that way, obviously I'm curious about whether you are saying something is happening, a new movement. Who are the opposition that you speak of? Is this the remnants of the former Afghan National Army, people like you? What is happening that makes you think there is an era of cooperation that is coming?
19: I'm thinking of all Afghans. I can't speak for all Afghans. I mean, look, during my time in office, I called on the Taliban as brothers because they belong to this country, because I wanted to convey to them that we can sit together and build this country together. Today I call all others who are for one reason or another not happy with the situation in Afghanistan. They're also Afghans and they're our brothers. So Afghans, the countrymen, our compatriots, this country belongs to all of us and we must work it together.
18: But those various moments along the way in the last 5 years, there have been the times where it looked like something might change, that girls might be able to stay in school beyond primary education. None of those hopes have materialized. Is there actually a dialogue? Do you think you have some kind of influence with the Taliban?
19: No, I have no influence with the Taliban, but I do talk to them whenever the opportunity comes, to some of their leadership. I've been doing this from the very beginning. I've been repeatedly speaking to them and telling them of the importance of education for Afghanistan, of the importance of Afghan women, half the society, getting back to work, and that this country belongs to all the Afghan people. A lot of them, many, many of them, understand and appreciate and do agree with me. And this shall go on until we reach our objectives.
18: And have you reached any of your objectives so far? What is the general response when you speak? They agree and then nothing happens? Or do you see signs of small change that you want us to know about?
19: The very fact that dialogue is on, the very fact that we still sit down and talk, the very fact that recognition for the correct appreciate and do agree with me, and this shall go on until we reach our objectives.
18: And have you reached any of your objectives so far? What is the general response when you speak? They agree and then nothing happens? Or do you see signs of small change that you want us to know about?
19: The very fact that dialogue is on, the very fact that we still sit down and talk, the very fact that recognition for the correct path is there, means that there is hope. Even if there isn't, we must go on and keep asking and deliver eventually.
18: More from my conversation with Hamid Karzai coming up. I'm Michelle Hussein, and this is Bloomberg.

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2: I'm Michelle Hussein, and you're listening to highlights of the Michelle Hussein Show podcast on Bloomberg Radio. Today, I'm speaking with Hamid Karzai, former president of Afghanistan. I do wonder what the toll is on you personally, seeing your eldest daughter no longer able to go out to school. When I realized that had happened, I read back some of your speeches, and repeatedly you said as president how much it meant to you to see boys and girls being able to go out to school, that sight in the morning gave you so much. And now in your own family, that has had to stop for your eldest.
3: Many of the difficulties our country suffered in the past 40 years was because of the extremely difficult environment that our country found itself in, right from the Soviet invasion of Afghanistan till today. The only time that children got the opportunity to educate themselves and did it wonderfully all over the countries, boys and girls, was the 20 years of the Republic. This produced a huge number of educated men and women in Afghanistan. And like any other country, ma'am, the only way for Afghanistan to stand tall, provide for itself, and do well is through an educated population. We cannot imagine progress any other way but through education. And for that reason, during my time in office and today, I call for education for the Afghan people, especially for girls.
2: And when you say this in your dialogue with the Taliban, what is the response?
3: Those who come and meet me, those who talk to me, they are of the same opinion as I am.
2: But they don't hold sufficient power.
3: That I don't know, and I won't reflect on that. But I can tell you that they agree with me, and a great, great number of the clergy, the ulama in the country, have called for the girls' right to education and women's right to work. This is a debate that is overwhelmingly in favor of education in the Afghan society in our country. And I'm sure, ma'am, someday, sooner or later, we will get back. But we hope that this will happen soon, and it will happen through an agreement and through a cooperative environment rather than other means.
2: Are you having to consider sending your own children overseas to try and complete their education? Because if it comes back later rather than sooner, they are the generation who will have lost out.
3: As a father, it is my responsibility to provide them the best education, the best one can have, especially to girls. But as a citizen of Afghanistan, it is also my responsibility to have my own country ready for educating girls in our own environment, in our own culture, in our own historical perspective, in our own languages. Plus training a first-class world citizen. If I take my daughter out abroad, it will mean that we have given up on this right. And I will never give up on this right.
2: There is another milestone I've been thinking about, and that is that it's 25 years nearly since the September 11th attacks. And it was in the aftermath of that, the US invasion, that you returned to the country and you became the interim leader and then the president. And yet by the time you were leaving office in 2014, you were talking about the United States as never really having wanted peace in Afghanistan, that they had their own agenda and goals. So as you look back on this 25-year period, what can you say about what you saw of the United States?
3: Before September 11, when we were busy inside Afghanistan and as refugees in Pakistan, and beyond that in Rome with our late king, His Majesty Zayed Shah. We were working towards the convening of a Loijerk, where through an intra-Afghan dialogue process, where Afghans would get together from all walks of life, from all over the country, and decide the country's future through dialogue and through the expression of the will of the Afghan people. It was during this time that we began to engage very closely with the United States. I did it personally as well. And also with Europeans, with Russia, with Iran, with Pakistan, with Turkey. We had a great international engagement in order to reach the objectives that we had in mind. But September 11 brought the immediate action forward, and then the decision of the Security Council allowing the United States to come to Afghanistan together with its allies was the culmination of that effort, through which I was at that time inside Afghanistan, in central Afghanistan. I was declared as the head of the interim government. The United States did approve of our call for dialogue, just like the Europeans and others. And when they came initially, things flourished very, very well. The Afghan people's lives changed, the economy changed, support came, and reconstruction came, and education and health services, a lot happened. Where I ran into difficulties with the United States was over the conduct of military operations in South Afghanistan, targeting homes and villages and populations and creating prisons in our country for us, for the Afghan people.
2: But the reason they were doing that was having supported the creation of a new Afghanistan. They were seeing it threatened by the resurgence of the Taliban. And by the time you get to 2010, when your relationship with the Americans had deteriorated considerably, they were trying to emphasize in statements that it was the Taliban who were responsible for more civilian casualties than coalition forces were.
3: No.
2: You don't think that statement's true?
3: No. The country became peaceful. People returned, millions of refugees from Pakistan and Iran and from the West. The country flourished. We could have done a lot better by focusing on peace deals and not intimidating villages and local populations, villages where most of the Taliban lived. When the Republic was established, many of the Taliban leaders settled down in their homes. They went back to their villages. NATO troops and some of our own went and raided those homes for no reason. And then there was also Pakistan, which was fomenting trouble in Afghanistan, which was doing all sorts of things to weaken and undermine the Republic. And the Americans knew that. And we would discuss all these issues. So to put it in a few short words, there are two sides to the U.S. presence in Afghanistan. One is that of assistance and support and reconstruction and betterment, without a doubt. And we are grateful for that to the American people, for the money that they sent to Afghanistan, for the millions of Afghan educated youth that we have today, not only the Americans, the Europeans and other countries and neighbors. All of that is magnificent. There's also this other side, unfortunately, a very sad side of bombardment of our villages, of bombardment of our homes, of barging into our homes and of raids and of creating prisons, which I strongly, strongly disagreed with. And I was absolutely right to disagree.
2: But as you look back, that conference in Bonn in 2001, you were not there. You had actually nearly been killed by an American bomb dropped by... dropped in Afghanistan by mistake on at that very moment. But the Taliban were excluded from that Bonn conference. Now, it was soon after 9/11. They had given Osama bin Laden and al-Qaeda a home, essentially, in Afghanistan. But as you look back now, do you think it was a mistake to exclude them? Because as you say, they were Afghans, they are Afghans. And perhaps that was one of the first moments that laid the ground for what would happen later.
3: It became clear in the very early stages that that was a mistake, that some of the organizers of the Bonn conference also very soon came to tell me that that was a mistake, that they should have been invited, and some other Afghans too.
2: And would you have agreed that at the time, if they'd asked you at the time?
3: Absolutely, absolutely, absolutely. The first,
2: even though you'd been campaigning against them, and I know, I think you hold them responsible for the assassination of your father only a couple of years before.
3: I was campaigning for a united, peaceful Afghanistan. How do we build a good country? By divisions and conflict, or by cooperation and understanding each other's point of view and building a middle ground, creating a middle ground on which we all stand and move forward, just like you do in your own country? Why should we be the only country in the world fighting it out?
2: So what does your experience lead you to conclude as you look at the last few months and the war between the US and Iran and what appears to have been a desire for regime change in Iran, which obviously hasn't happened? What do you see when you look at that situation?
3: During the Republic, especially during my time in office, Iran and the United States both remained very cooperative with Afghanistan. Iran did not make an issue of the U.S. presence in Afghanistan. They actually said, well, their presence is good for your country. And the United States did not object to our neighbor, Iran. They understood. But for the two countries, the United States and Iran, look, they're both great people, great countries. Iran is a great old civilization, a country of tremendous art and literature and culture. And it's our neighbor, religious, cultural, linguistic. We are almost the closest one can find in the world. The United States, too, is a great power. There are hundreds of thousands of Afghans who are prospering in the United States. We want the two countries to live peacefully and friendly together. It's good for both of them. That has been my advice during my time in office. That is my advice today.
2: More from my conversation with Hamid Karzai coming up. I'm Michelle Hussein, and this is Bloomberg.
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4: ABC News, I'm Brian Clark. Politicians and tech leaders have been dealing with public backlash to massive AI data centers. Texas Governor Greg Abbott had once pledged to make his state the epicenter of the AI industry, but he's now placed a moratorium on construction and tells ABC's This Week why.
5: They had not been working in collaboration with the state. They'd not been working in collaboration with local governments. And so they basically dug their own grave for the problem that's been caused for them. And that's why they got the backlash they deserve.
4: He said they've agreed to new terms and conditions. Almost 14,000 homes are under evacuation orders near Reno, Nevada. A fast-growing wildfire continues to grow. The Hawk Fire, now more than 10,000 acres. In northwest Indiana, over 30,000 customers still don't have power over a week after strong storms and deadly flooding. President Trump will wave the green flag today ahead of the Freedom 250 Grand Prix, an IndyCar race through the streets of Washington, D.C. This is ABC News.
6: And I'm Monica Ricks in the Bloomberg Newsroom. Here are some of the stories we're watching. Canada's hitting back at the U.S. and will apply counter tariffs on billions of dollars of U.S. products starting September 8th. But Prime Minister Mark Carney says he was left with little choice.
7: We got attacked. The U.S. put 50%. We waited until the United States decided to actually implement these so-called 338 tariffs. That's fine. We've got the reserves, we've got the resilience, we've got the plan, we've got the focus, we will respond, we're going to focus on what we can control, we're going to build.
6: Opting for retaliation cements Canada as one of just two countries to fight fire with fire in the face of U.S. tariffs. The other is China. New financial disclosures show President Trump made more than 1,000 security trades in June. Bloomberg's Ed Kalegi has details.
8: They include significant purchases of Berkshire Hathaway, Visa, MasterCard, and Cintas. The transactions totaled between $78.1 million and $263.1 million in the filing published by the U.S. Office of Government Ethics. The largest transaction was a June 22nd sale of between $5 million and $25 million of shares in a Vanguard exchange-traded fund. Trump made more than 21,000 securities trades in 2025, often in bursts tied to market events he created. Ed Kalecki, Bloomberg Radio.
6: New economic reports this week will include Wednesday's reading of inflation, the personal consumption expenditures price index, which is typically favored by the Fed when determining whether to raise, cut, or hold interest rates. Then all eyes will be on Jackson Hole, Wyoming, where Fed Chair Kevin Warsaw

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2: I'm Michelle Hussein, and you're listening to highlights of the Michelle Hussein Show podcast on Bloomberg Radio. Today, I'm speaking with Hamid Karzai, former president of Afghanistan. There is an irony in the fact that you and others for so long have accused Pakistan of supporting the Taliban before they returned to power, and now those two are fighting each other.
3: Well, this proves that Pakistan can't live with any Afghan government. They couldn't live with the Republic. They can't find common ground with the Taliban. So that means there's something wrong in Pakistan's own policy towards Afghanistan. And I hope it will be corrected. I have repeatedly called on Pakistan to seek a civilized relationship with Afghanistan. Civilized meaning away from the use of extremism and radicalism, to find a more sophisticated means of seeking its objectives in Afghanistan, rather than through trying to undermine Afghanistan or weaken Afghanistan. That won't help them. That will hurt them as it is hurting them now.
2: But you know what it's like to face militancy in your own country. And last year was the worst year for militancy in Pakistan for a decade. And they accuse the Afghan Taliban of supporting the insurgency in Balochistan and supporting militants like the Pakistani Taliban. That is the picture from their perspective. And I wonder how you think this can be resolved. Is it Chinese mediation? Is it some other country trying to step in?
3: Militancy is wrong, and militancy is what Pakistan used against Afghanistan. On an effort for peace between Afghanistan and Pakistan, I think Britain is one of the countries with deep relationship historically with Pakistan and Afghanistan. They understand the region very well. I hope they will gear up a lot of their good offices and do what they can to bring a more sensible relationship in this region, and especially to convey to Pakistan that they need to change their ways and means with regard to Afghanistan. This is something that I've engaged with the British government often in the past year and a half, and we hope they will succeed. China, too, is welcome. It's a country that has a tremendous influence in Pakistan and is also a friend with Afghanistan. So both can join hands, or one of them may take the lead and do it.
2: There is a new British Prime Minister, but I think his priorities will be very much domestic. It's hard to imagine that much attention going on to something that will feel far away. I want to bring the conversation back to you and your life. We're talking in what I assume is your study or in a book-lined room. It looks like a very peaceful setting. But what is everyday life like for you? Do you have the freedom to leave your home in Kabul?
3: Not without letting the Taliban authorities know that I'm leaving somewhere. And then if they agree, they provide the security and the escort to take me there. Some colleagues and visitors are allowed, others are not allowed.
2: So they have to be approved. People who come and see you have to be people who are allowed.
3: Each visit, yes.
2: And how often do you ask for permission to go somewhere, and where do you choose to go?
3: Not often. I often go when Dr. Abdullah visits. I visit his house and sometimes to clinics or hospitals or places that I need to be, but that's very rare, maybe once in 3-4 months.
2: How are you coping with that? This is your city, this is your country. I know even when you were president, though, that the security situation meant that you could not move around as freely as you would have wished to, but it does sound like a form of house arrest.
3: I'm fine. I don't complain. My personal situation is really insignificant to what we need to do for Afghanistan. So it's really nothing. I mean, it doesn't even occur to me that I have these issues. No, it's the work that we need to do for the country that is the greatest of my concerns and worries.
2: But you maintain a routine, you keep up with the news, or how do you fill the hours?
3: Yes, this is very much, fill the hours completely. Completely, the news I receive every day and engage with some of the colleagues who are allowed daily to come and have conversations abroad with Afghans and members of the international community on phone or video calls, just like you and I are doing today. So no, my time is filled very much, and I do my exercise, I walk around the house. It's all right. The things that the distractions don't bother me at all. It's the objective that we have that constantly keeps me running, and I'm happy doing it.
2: So if they asked you, come be in the government, take control of a ministry or have some other role, would you say yes? No.
3: No.
2: You're shaking your head.
3: No, I would not say yes. I don't need to be in the government. I've done my time in office. I did what I could for the country. I had my faults. I had my successes, my achievements. I don't need to be in the government anymore. I'm very happy to live in my own country as a citizen of Afghanistan, as one of the Afghan people. But I want to live in a country where girls can go to school, where there can be a future for this country. And that is what I want. That's what I'm working on. I'm not challenging, people in government, this or any other government. What I want is a living, vibrant society.
2: Yeah. And you know that's not what it's like outside the walls of your home. There's an ongoing humanitarian situation. There's also the desperate situation with the recent flooding and people's homes being washed away.
3: Immensely sad, immensely sad, immensely sad. And I thank the international community for providing us support on those occasions when we have natural disasters occurring to us and Afghans who do this.
2: But that's what makes me wonder what you think the future holds or how you think outsiders should or perhaps shouldn't form a relationship or reach some kind of accommodation with the Taliban. You've stated your position, you wouldn't be with them. So there are governments which are accrediting Taliban representatives as diplomats. I think only Russia has formally recognized the Taliban as the government of Afghanistan legitimately. What do you think Afghanistan's international relationships under this government should be?
3: When I said I don't want to be in the government, I definitely don't want to be in the government. But this doesn't mean that I do not want to cooperate for a better Afghanistan. On the international community, look, the Taliban are a de facto authority in Afghanistan. The foreign governments need to work with them for the delivery of help to the Afghan people, for lots of other issues that they need to be working with. That's understandable, and that should carry on.
2: But I'm really asking you about the normalization of diplomatic relations. If someone working for Andy Burnham got in touch and said, should we change things for the better? What's your advice?
3: Well, recognition and legitimacy comes from the fulfillment of certain conditions in Afghanistan. The international community has been asking for that repeatedly. The United Nations has been asking for that repeatedly. Which is, again, I keep repeating myself, return of girls to school, the return of women to work. The UN has been very clear about, and so have been individual countries.
2: So not now. You would not want to see a process of normalization?
3: I would want to see a process where Afghans get together, where a path towards a better future is sorted out by all the Afghans.
2: What's your advice?
3: Well, recognition and legitimacy comes from the fulfillment of certain conditions in Afghanistan. The international community has been asking for that repeatedly. The United Nations has been asking for that repeatedly, which is, again, I keep repeating myself. the return of girls to school, the return of women to work. The UN has been very clear about, and so have been individual countries.
2: So not now. You would not want to see a process of normalization?
3: I would want to see a process where Afghans get together, where a path towards a better future is sorted out by all the Afghans in their own country, where people feel that they are participating and that they belong and that they have their rights and that they're prospering in their own country.
2: Do you ever struggle to maintain the hope? Because I'm struck by how you continue to look forward despite the experience of the last 5 years. Or is it simply that there is no alternative?
3: No, I'm very hopeful. Afghanistan will be a country where we will be prospering very, very well. We'll be educated. We'll be a great country where we are a country of massive history and culture and roots. And we will do well. I have no doubt.
2: You said a moment ago that you had achievements and also faults. And I wonder if I can ask you to just give me one of each before we let you go. The achievement you're most proud of and the fault that you would admit to.
3: The achievement, the greatest, was education for the Afghan people. Boys and girls, millions got educated. Hundreds of thousands went to higher education. The country was rebuilt. Afghanistan became home for all Afghans. This was the best. I'm very happy about that. There was a sense of unity and belonging. Plus much more, you know. The faults, I worked for peace so much, where all Afghans would live together in a peaceful country. That didn't happen during my time in office, and I regret that.
2: Do you see that as a personal failure sometimes, or circumstances?
3: Circumstances, but also personal failure. This was my wish. I wanted it. I didn't reach it.
2: Who knows? Who knows what the future holds? We've talked about a long sweep of history, so perhaps there is a... Perhaps there is something yet in the future.
3: There will be, sure.
2: Mr. Karzai, thank you so much for talking to us.
3: Good talking to you.
2: And
3: wonderful.
2: We will let you end your day. How was the first podcast experience?
3: Fantastic. Very, very good.
2: Podcast didn't exist when you were president of Afghanistan, of course.
3: No, it didn't exist.
2: Well, I'm happy to have had the chance to talk to you, and I wish you well. And I wish your family well, especially your daughters.
3: Thank you. All the best wishes. This was a good conversation.
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7: This Sunday, midterm matchups. With just 72 days until the midterms, the battle for control of Congress is expanding. Republicans race to defend their majority, while Democrats face a fight over how far left to go.
8: If the crazies get in office, they will drive this country off a cliff while laughing and telling us that America deserved it.
9: Ashley Moody can call it whatever she wants. She can call us whatever she wants. But in November, she will call me senator.
7: I'll talk to the Republican in charge of defending the Senate majority, Senator Tim Scott of South Carolina, and Democratic Senator Chris Van Hollen of Maryland. Plus, untested, Lindsey Graham was one of Washington's top national security voices. Now his sister wants to take his seat. But is she ready?
10: I'm just going to be honest here. I'm not on national security. That I'm not that informed on national security.
7: And dollars and cents? The national debt hits a staggering $40 trillion.
11: We're going to have to grow our way out of this.
7: As trade talks with Canada fall apart, how much more can Americans afford? Joining me for insight and analysis are NBC News Chief Capitol Hill Correspondent Ryan Nobles, Leanne Caldwell, Chief Washington Correspondent for PAC, Republican strategist Matt Gorman, and Ashley Etienne, former Communications Director to Vice President Harris. Welcome to Sunday. It's Meet the Press.
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7: Good Sunday morning. With just over 10 weeks to go until November's midterm elections, Democrats are still fighting over the future of their party. Angie Nixon, a member of the Democratic Socialists, won a major primary victory in Florida. Florida remains solidly in the red column for now. But with just four seats needed to flip the Senate, the battlefield is starting to expand, and warning signs are flashing for Republicans. This week, the Koch Political Report moved Senate races in Texas and Iowa from lean Republican to toss-up. The man tasked with defending the GOP Senate majority is South Carolina Senator Tim Scott, head of the National Republican Senatorial Committee. Senator Scott joined President Trump in South Carolina Friday night at a rally to support Darlene Graham, the sister of the late Senator Lindsey Graham, who is in a primary runoff this Tuesday.
13: They say that Trump does great when he's on the ballot, but when he's not on the ballot, his people don't come and they don't vote for senators, congressmen, and other Republicans. And that these people, they're running, they're great, but if Trump isn't actually on the ballot. So what I really want you to do is pretend, please, that I'm on the ballot.
7: And joining me now is Republican Senator Tim Scott of South Carolina. Senator Scott, welcome back to Meet the Press.
14: Thank you, Kristen. Thanks for having me this morning. Good Sunday morning to you.
7: Thank you so much for being here. Good Sunday morning to you. Let's start right there. In South Carolina, you were campaigning for Senator Darlene Graham. As you know, she got a lot of attention this week during a debate when she was asked about a key national security issue. I want to play it. Get your reaction on the other side. Take a look.
15: Are Taiwan and the South China Sea national security issues for the United States? And if so, why or how?
10: I'm just going to be honest here. I'm not on national security. I'm not that informed on national security. So, but I do support the military. My brother was in the Air Force for 33 years. So I will do everything I can to support the military. My dad was in the Army. I'm not a polished politician up here. National security is not my thing. Not my area of expertise, but I do support the military.
7: Senator Scott, is Darlene Graham qualified to be a U.S. senator?
14: Well, there's no doubt, Kristen. Darlene Graham is the real deal. One of the things I took away from Friday night's rally with President Trump, President Trump did a fabulous job of making it personal. He talked about his amazing relationship with Lindsey Graham and how much time Lindsey Graham spent running around the world trying to make sure that Americans were safe here at home, but mostly abroad as well. And then he pivoted to Darlene Graham and he said some really important things. I said earlier this year, 2026 is the year of affordability. And President Trump nailed it when he said that Darlene Graham understands the issues facing Americans today and South Carolinians today, the issues of affordability. She goes to the grocery store. She understands the prices of eggs and meat and some of the challenges facing the American people. She focuses on helping people with disabilities for the last 30 years as her career. She is ready to take on the issues that everyday Americans are facing. And Kristen, one other thing that's really important. I watched her on the campaign trail. I watched her go through two funerals for her brother, and then I watched her carefully for 30 days in the Senate, casting deciding votes for the AG, working on getting her first bill passed, the Russia sanctions bill. What did I assess? Highly qualified, incredibly competent, ready for prime time. She's ready to tackle the issues of affordability for the American people, and she's ready to serve the great state of South Carolina in the United States Senate. I ask every Republican in South Carolina, vote Darlene Graham on Tuesday.
7: But Senator Scott, should a U.S. senator have a basic understanding of national security issues?
14: Well, the answer is yes, and she does. The question we're asking ourselves today is whether or not she is prepared to serve in the United States Senate and represent the people of South Carolina on the issues that are germane to the moment. What are the issues of the moment, and is she prepared to hit those issues? She hits those issues spot on. She hits the target bullseye. How does she do so? Because she's been listening to people across our state for more than 30 years. She ran a state agency for 7 years. She understands the critical issues of affordability. Frankly, she's actually gotten a vote on her bill passed through the Senate, signed into law, which is more than her opponent. So what we know without question is Darlene Graham is ready to serve the United States of America, starting here at home in South Carolina.
7: Senator, how confident are you that Darlene Graham can win on Tuesday?
14: Very confident. It's one of the reasons why I waited 30 days to make sure that I felt like she was ready. I can tell you, as the senior senator for the great state of South Carolina, the person I want in the Senate with me, Darlene Graham, representing the people of South Carolina.
7: All right. Well,
14: let's
7: talk about the broader state of play for the Senate. According to the Cook Political Report, six of the key battleground races have shifted out of Republicans' favor since April. Texas and Iowa moved from lean Republican to toss up just this week. As chair of the National Republican Senatorial Committee, why do you think that so many of these Republican leaning races have now moved to toss ups?
14: Well, I am very confident that we will be in the majority at the end of November this year. And let me tell you why. We are facing the most dangerous, radical, and frankly, Kristen, weird Democrats I've seen in my lifetime. Let's start in Texas. James Tallarico believes that God is non-binary. He's a person who's so out of step with Texans that we're seeing a coalition building around our candidate, Paxton, Republicans and Democrats and Independents coming together to make sure that James Tallarico never sees the Senate floor.
7: We're going to talk.
14: You turn your attention to Michigan. Abdul El-Sayed, the same kind of dangerous, radical, weird candidate. They're all over the country. We feel really good about where we are. And if you want to go back to Iowa, we have Ashley Hinson, a strong, powerful candidate running very strong in her state. And on the other side, we have Josh Turek, who has never seen a tax increase he didn't like. We're talking about someone willing to take resources out of the pockets of people working overtime.
7: Right.
14: We're talking about someone who believes that raising taxes will help people in Iowa meet their needs.
7: Let's talk
14: about
7: out of step. Let's talk about some of these states that you just raised. Let's start in Texas. Democrat James Tallarico, as you just said, facing off against Ken Paxton. Paxton has faced allegations of bribery, fraud, abuse of power. He was impeached by his own party. You endorsed Senator John Cornyn in the primary against Paxton. So why do you now believe Ken Paxton has the character to serve in the U.S. Senate?
14: Well, I can tell you this. What we know with great clarity is that James Tallarico does not have the character to serve in the United States Senate, nor does he have the right issue, right position on the issues that Texans care most about. I'll say it very clearly, and I'll say it again. James Tallarico is out of step, completely out of step with Texans.
7: But does Paxton have the character to serve? He was impeached by his own party.
14: Raise the taxes. Kristen, at the end of the day, the contrast is clear and simple. James Tallarico will not be the senator for Texas, and there are a host of reasons, from his position on the faith to his position on taxes to his position on boys playing against girls in sports. What we know with great certainty is that we will keep Texas red to the roots.
7: All right, let's talk about another state that you raised, another big state, Michigan, the face-off between Democrat Abdul El-Sayed and former Congressman Mike Rogers. The NRSC continues to put out social media posts claiming that Abdul al-Sayed has, quote unquote, terrorist ties. And yet there is no evidence that he has terrorist ties. Senator, should the NRSC stop running those ads?
14: Well, we know without question that he had family members who helped resource Osama bin Laden. We know without question that he campaigns with Piker, who said at one point that America deserved 9/11.
7: Let's stay focused on al-Sayed, though. Let's stay focused on al-Sayed and what he has said and believes in.
14: Birds of a feather flock together. The company you keep does matter. We all know that. That's something we learn in elementary school. Well, let's go to where he stands on the issues, though. There's a reason why even former Biden administration folks are joining with Republicans and hosting fundraisers throughout Michigan to support Mike Rogers. Here's one of the reasons why. We've got a candidate in Abdul al-Sayed who wants to abolish ICE. He wants to defund the police. Here's a candidate so radical that even Democrats in Michigan are joining forces for the first time with Republicans to elect Mike Rogers.
7: Just to be very clear, there is no evidence that al-Sayed supports any terrorist organization. I just want to read this. A Washington Post analysis online found that, quote, nearly one in three posts about al-Sayed from right-wing figures mentioned Islam, Muslims, or Sharia. Are Republicans trying to scare voters based on the fact that al-Sayed would be the first Muslim senator?
14: Not at all. What we're more concerned about and only concerned about is the positions he has spoken about. He's the one that said he was committed to Sharia law. No one else said that besides Abdul al-Sayed. He's the one that said he wanted to eliminate much of the national security apparatus that protects America. At the same time, he campaigns with Piker, who says America deserved 9/11.
7: And you should say al-Sayed did denounce those comments.
14: And he continues, to campaign with them anyways. You can't denounce it with your words and do something different with your actions. We believe what you do, not just what you say.
7: Okay. I do want to talk to you about a major issue that's emerging in the midterms. AI data centers. President Trump has weighed in on this a number of times, including on Wednesday. I want to play a little bit of what he had to say. Take a look.
16: If I were the mayor of a town or the governor of a state and I had a chance to get a big plant in, an AI plant or a data center, I would absolutely want it.
7: Do Republicans want to be the pro-data center party, Senator?
14: Well, we know that the Democrats, Governor Shapiro, was for data centers as well. What we know with a question, I wrote an op-ed, Kristen, about a month ago on the importance of data centers paying their own way, paying for their own electricity, paying for their own water usage, and only going to communities that want them. But we also know that Democrats are being used as pawns for this disinformation campaign run by China to make sure that China wins the AI future instead of America. We absolutely have to make sure that data centers only go to communities that want them and they pay their own way. And that is a critical issue that we need to make sure remains front and center for the country to watch as it unfolds before our very eyes.
7: Well, on that point, in Ohio, the NRSC in a private memo called data centers, quote, the anchor hanging around Republican Senator John Husted's neck because of his support and his history of supporting data centers. Do you believe that Senator Husted could lose Ohio because of his past support of data centers?
14: I don't. I can tell you one thing about Ohioans. They are sick and tired of Sherrod Brown. It's why they kicked him out of office just a few years, 2 years ago. And what we'll see this time is the most radical, dangerous candidate in Ohio being Sherrod Brown, who voted literally against cutting taxes for single mothers like the one that raised me. Sherrod Brown is so inconsistent with Ohio that after 50 years in office, they finally said enough is enough. They're not bringing him back. We're excited about where we are in Ohio, and we will continue to move the map in the direction for the rest of this cycle.
7: I have to ask you about the number one issue for voters. It is the economy. After trade talks fell apart with Canada, there are now 50% tariffs on $20 billion worth of Canadian products set to go into effect. Back in 2018, Senator, you said you're concerned, quote, that tariffs will amount to nothing more than a tax on South Carolina families. Do you acknowledge that these new tariffs will cost Americans?
14: What I can tell you without question is President Trump is laser focused on protecting American workers. Whether you're a union worker in Detroit, Michigan, or you're in a right-to-work state like South Carolina, the one thing we have in President Trump is a president who is focused on protecting American jobs against unfair practices. And how do we see that working out for us today? We see more Americans working today than in the history of America. And being home on Friday night with President Trump and Darlene Graham, the one thing we talked about was the issue of affordability. This is a really important issue, and that's one of the reasons why we are so encouraged by President Trump creating more jobs in America. Kristen, listen, we've seen, according to President Trump's numbers, over $19 trillion of investment in America to build factories, to bring jobs home, because he's created headwinds for other countries.
7: But I'm talking about costs, Senator. I'm talking about costs. And American families are also paying more in the wake of President Trump's taxes and tariffs. In fact, Senator Susan Collins of Maine said this: if the administration proceeds with these tariffs, they will increase costs for Maine families, as most businesses will have no choice but to pass on the tariffs to their customers through higher prices. Is she right, particularly given that we have seen that in the past, given the president's tariffs?
14: Well, Kristen, you're talking about a really important issue of costs. Let's look back at the original sin of cost in America in the last 8 years. It goes to Joe Biden, who took inflation up 21%.
7: President Trump has been in office for 2 years.
14: While he was president.
7: Hold on, Senator. President Trump's been in office for 2 years.
14: Let me finish. President Trump has brought inflation from a sky-high 21% over the Biden years down to under 5% and right now hovering near 4%.
7: Wait, inflation was at 3% when President Biden left office. It's at 3.4% right now. And the average household has paid $1,000 more in 2025 due to the tariffs, Senator.
14: Let's not forget the truth. The truth tells a great story. On the first piece of legislation in 2021, the Inflation Reduction Act that we should all laugh at took inflation to 9% in July of 2021. Accumulate the weight of inflation at the end of the Biden years, over $1,100 of lost spending power. President Trump inherited a weak economy and has built a resilient, strong economy with our wages going up and our costs flattening. Finally, every single Democrat in the Senate voted, this is really important, Kristen, voted to take money out of the pockets of senior citizens last year, voted to stop helping people working overtime by letting them keep more of their money,
7: Senator,
14: to take money, not out of the rich people,
7: Senator,
14: but out of the working class waitresses.
7: But hold on,
14: just
7: Senator,
14: last year, Kristen.
7: Senator, these are the facts. When President Trump took office, inflation was at 3%. It's now at 3.4%. Gas prices are over $4 a gallon, up over a dollar from a year ago. President Trump's tariffs have cost American households nearly $2,000. He promised he was going to bring prices down on day one. Did he break that promise? Prices have gone up.
14: Good news is you don't disagree with the fact that Joe Biden brought 21% extra cost on the American families. We do
7: agree. But we're not talking about
14: President
7: Joe Biden, though. The Biden administration is over. This is the Trump. We're 2 years into the Trump administration.
14: It's a contrast, Kristen. At the end of the day, the American people need to see the contrast. And the good news is they're seeing the contrast.
7: But
14: we're seeing the most dangerous, radical, weird candidates coming out of the Senate from the Democrats. And we're going to have a chance to let the American people tell us which party they prefer. I am betting not only on Republicans, I'm betting on us staying in the majority and even having a shot at increasing the majority.
7: Senator, President Trump himself says he owns this economy. Is this now the Trump economy. He's been in office for 2 years. We're not talking about Joe Biden. We're talking about President Trump. He's the guy in office.
14: There's no doubt. I want to make sure that the voters have the clear picture of more than just 18 months in office. The fact of the matter is that what precedes the 18 months matters. And then the 18 months also matters. And that's one of the reasons why when you look at President Trump making sure that working class Americans have more money, right, more of their own money to spend, that's a good thing. Right. Democrats voting against that, that's a bad thing.
7: All right, Senator, again, inflation was at 3% when President Trump took office. It's at 3.4% now. Very quickly, though, before I let you go, you ran for president back in 2024. Do you rule out another run in 2028?
14: I'm running for re-election in 2028. I am thankful that the great state of South Carolina has afforded me the opportunity to continue to serve in the United States Senate this far. I certainly pray that they will allow me to do so in 2028.
7: Do you rule out running for president, though?
14: I have no intention on running for president in 2028. I have every intention of making sure that whoever wins the nominee gets the full support, not only of Republicans, but of some Democrats and independents. It's time to unite this country around the great opportunity party, and we have the issues and the positions that are consistent with the vast majority of the American people. It's time to go sell our message.
7: All right, Senator Scott, please come back. Keep us posted between now and the midterms. We really appreciate your joining us. Thank you so much.
14: Thank you, Kristen. You have a great day.
7: You too. When we come back, Democratic Senator Chris Van Hollen joins me next.
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1: Welcome back. Joining me now is Democratic Senator Chris Van Hollen of Maryland. Senator Van Hollen, welcome back to Meet the Press.
2: Kristen, great to be with you.
1: It's great to have you here in person. Thank you so much. Let's dive into the primaries. Angie Nixon, a member of the Democratic Socialists of America, scored an upset win in Florida, as you know, this week. It comes after progressive Abdul Al-Sayed, who we were just talking about, narrowly won in Michigan. You, of course, used to run the Democratic Senate campaign arm. Do you believe Democrats are making an already tough Senate map more difficult by electing candidates who are part of the left wing?
2: No, I don't. First of all, Democrats are absolutely united in recognizing that President Trump is a threat to our economy and a threat to our democracy. What you're seeing is a churning, a debate within the Democratic Party that's more focused on what the Democratic Party needs to stand for in 2028. And I don't think this is left versus right. I think this is the top 1% that is rigging the economy in their favor at the expense of everybody else. So these are economic populists. And the debate within the Democratic Party is going to be healthy going forward. In this midterm, it's a referendum on Donald Trump. I listened to Senator Scott. He wanted to talk about Joe Biden. He did not want to talk about Trump. He talked about affordability. Let's remind people that Donald Trump said that the affordability crisis was, quote, a hoax and broke his promise to focus on bringing down prices and keep us out of wars. He's done the opposite.
1: Well, let's delve a little deeper into this debate that you referenced inside the Democratic Party. Florida Congressman Jared Moskowitz fended off a DSA-backed challenger in his district, and he's taking a very different view of Democratic Socialists of America. Here's what he said about DSA members likely to join Congress next year. He writes, quote, they're anti-American at their core. People who have said anti-American things and have said things that are pro-Russia and pro-China, should they really get a security clearance, he asks. Do you think the Democratic Socialists have a place in the Democratic Party, Senator?
2: Yes, they do, as part of the debate. And in this upcoming election, candidates can be very clear about where they strongly disagree with the DSA, which is probably on most issues. But they can also talk about their own plans. So, you know, I'm not afraid of debate. I think that those in the Democratic Party who are afraid of a healthy debate are missing the point, because voters, including Democratic voters, they don't want to simply return to the pre-Trump status quo. They want Democrats who are going to stand for something. And I can strongly disagree with one set of Democrats. But I think that debate is healthy.
1: Well, okay, talking about the debate, let's talk about the DSA platform. It calls for, in part, replacing the president and Supreme Court with an executive and judiciary chosen by and subordinate to Congress and, quote, to abolish the Senate, the chamber, of course, in which you serve. Do those ideas go too far for you?
2: Yes, of course they do for me. And I think a lot of the folks who are running, regardless of where they are on the Democratic spectrum, have rejected those ideas. And so I think when you look at the Democratic Party right now, you're looking at a party that, again, is incredibly united when it comes to making sure we're out there, you know, standing up for working people. We need to end this war in Iran, which is driving up prices. And the reason that Senator Scott didn't want to talk about this election and the issues and didn't want to talk about Trump's record is because you have a rubber stamp Republican Senate and rubber stamp Republican candidates who simply want to do Donald Trump's bidding.
1: And very quickly, would you accept an endorsement by the DSA?
2: I would not. I'm not going to sort of look into all these endorsements. I'm not going to reject an endorsement by certain individuals at the DSA, but I'm certainly not seeking the endorsement from the DSA. And I think, but I do think, Kristen, that this whole debate is an effort by Republicans, as you heard from Senator Scott, to try to reduce, you know, the turnout for Democrats. I don't think it's going to work, because at the end of the day, What unites Democrats is economic populism, standing up for working people.
1: Well, one of the big issues that has emerged, I was talking about this with Senator Scott as well, data centers, obviously a major issue. In Battleground, Ohio, Sherrod Brown has run a message clearly opposed to data centers. But obviously, artificial intelligence is a big source of competition between the U.S. and China. Do you believe America can lead the world in AI if it's not investing in and if it opposes the infrastructure needed to build these AI centers?
2: So the issue with data centers has been where they're located, whether you have environmental protections, how they're fueled, and most of all, who's going to be paying for them. So I've introduced legislation called Power for the People to make it absolutely clear that ratepayers, consumers, should not have to be footing the bill for the wealthiest corporations on the planet. And when it comes to data centers, they're running away from it now. But most Republicans, they were socialists on this. In other words, they want to socialize the cost by making ratepayers pay more and privatize the gains for the wealthiest corporations on the planet. The American people don't want that.
1: Would you welcome data centers in Maryland?
2: I leave it up to the individual county and state with respect to the siting of a data center. However, no data center should be freeloading on my constituents in the form of higher electricity bills. And that is what's happened in the grid that Maryland's part of, PJM. We've spent $28 billion over the last 2 years subsidizing data centers. That's insane. That is what Republicans ultimately want, despite what they say. Donald Trump has these sort of feel-good things at the White House, but he hasn't supported the legislation that I've introduced.
1: All right. Let me ask you about a new headline in the New York Times reporting that House Democratic Leader Hakeem Jeffries met privately with Jared Kushner and discussed potential areas of common ground. Do you see places where Democrats could work with this White House and find some common ground on some policy issues, Senator?
2: I wish I could say yes. I wish I could say yes when it comes to data centers, because Republicans talk out of both sides of their mouth on this issue. So I think we need to be level with voters directly on things like data centers and not play games. So, look, this has been a lawless Trump administration. They've been out of control. And Donald Trump has broken his essential first promises, which was to focus on lowering prices and keeping us out of wars. He's done the opposite. We're in an illegal war in Iran, and prices are going up. Broken promises, betrayal.
1: Given that, do you support the fact that Leader Jeffries met with Jared Kushner?
2: Look, I'm in favor of people meeting with whoever they want to discuss ideas, but it's one thing to have a meeting. It's another thing to see something real come out of that.
1: All right. I do have to ask you about your own political future. You have faced growing calls to challenge Leader Chuck Schumer for Democratic leader if your party were to retake the Senate. I know that that's an if still. Those calls followed you even while you were campaigning with Abdul Al-Sayed. I want to play a little clip and get your reaction on the other side.
3: We want someone who's going to be there for working people in Michigan, and of course to be a United States senator, so for working people all over the country.
4: And a new Senate majority leader.
3: And we need to make sure. And if I have anything to do about it, the next Senate majority leader, Chris Van Hollen.
1: All right. Well, there it is. Abdul Al-Sayed endorsing you as the next majority leader if Democrats retake control of the Senate. Do you want the job?
2: I've been very clear that my focus is not on majority leader. It's on what Democrats stand for going into 2028. Look, what happened in 2024 is that voters were so upset with the status quo that they voted for a convicted felon, Donald Trump. And my view is Democrats need to really stand for something. We need to be against the status quo. And that's why I've been kicking the tires as I look at 2028, because I don't think the Democratic Party has answered the call about how we're going to make sure we have an economy that really does work for everybody, especially working people.
1: You've been kicking the tires on 2028, meaning you're thinking about running for president in 2028?
2: I'm kicking the tires, meaning I've been to New Hampshire. I was invited to go there. I was invited to go out to Iowa last summer. I think there's a great deal of churning within the Democratic Party, and I support that. As I said, I think we need this healthy debate, because I don't think Democrats have put forward a clear alternative to the Trump administration.
1: So bottom line, you're mulling a potential run in 2028.
2: Bottom line, I think Democrats need to be very clear, not just what we're against, but what we're for. And I'm very much want to be part of that debate. And I am kicking the tires, testing the waters.
1: All right. Well, keep us posted and please come back. Senator Chris Van Hollen, really appreciate your being here. Thank you so much.
2: Great to be with you. Thanks.
1: And when we come back, the midterm map is expanding for Democrats. Are Texas and Iowa now in play? The panel is next.
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0: What does it say that Texas may be in play? Ryan talks about the fact that Democrats feel confident right now. Do they feel more confident than when Beto O'Rourke seemed to have a shot, for example?
1: Not necessarily. They know that Texas is going to be inherently difficult, but it is the reason why Republicans wanted John Cornyn and not Ken Paxton as their Republican nominee, the establishment anyway, because they knew Texas could be difficult this cycle. But it goes to show what this environment is. I was speaking to a Republican who works in House and Senate races last night, and he told me that with the Iran stalemate, with a tariff standoff with Canada, it's a big sign that the economic environment is not going to change between now and Election Day, and that is exactly what the Republicans are going to have to run on. And so that's why when you saw Tim Scott, he wasn't talking about the defending his Republican candidates like Ken Paxton or Mike Rogers in Michigan. He was focusing trying to demonize the Democrats because that is their path.
0: Matt, it's a great point. I asked him repeatedly, does Ken Paxton have the character to serve? Instead of responding directly to that, he did pivot, as Leanne is saying. What does that tell you? What does that mean about the resources Republicans are going to have to put into
2: They need to make a contrast. Look, first of all, when it comes to Iowa, I don't put much stock in the Cook race ratings because back in 2020, they had Iowa Senate as a toss-up. Joni was massively outspent, and she ended up winning by 7 points. Texas will be bloody. It will be expensive, but it's also necessary. I mean, there's a ton, as Tim Scott was saying, on Tal Rico's record, but they have to prosecute the case, and they need money to do that. In Ohio, even, I think John Houston has a real fight on his hands there as well, because it's a special election. So it's only for a 2-year term. So Republicans in the state are kept up at night because people who wouldn't necessarily vote for Sherrod Brown for a full 6 years, maybe a protest vote for two. And that's what they're worried about.
0: Ashley.
3: Listen, my home state of Texas, we feel incredibly encouraged by it for two reasons. One, the environment is perfect. First time ever we've had a Republican governor and Republican president in the state of Texas underwater. And then you've got a talented candidate in Tal Rico. But here's the thing. He deserves a lot of credit for how he's been flipping Latino voters. He went in early, invested early, broke with Democratic convention, and it's working. But the challenge is the only way you win the state of Texas as a Democrat is if you overperform with black voters. I just came back from Houston last night, meeting with operatives on the ground and state elected officials. They are concerned that there's mild enthusiasm among black voters, and that this $25 million that Tal Rico promised he was going to spend over a month ago has yet to start to flow. The investments aren't there yet. And then you couple that with the fact that Elon Musk said he's going to spend nearly $200 million on these races, and Texas is a huge target for that. And you got a problem with black voters in Texas. You got 34% of black men voting for Donald Trump. So if you're going to wait until Labor Day to start campaigning with black voters, you're playing to lose.
0: I was going to say, he doesn't have much time to shore up black voters. Ryan, I have to ask you about South Carolina. You've spent a lot of time there. You're going back. You heard Senator Scott defend Darlene Graham. I'm told it's going to be close.
4: It's definitely going to be close, but I think what Darlene Graham's camp is hoping is that this last-minute visit by President Trump is enough to put her over the edge. You know, we talked to voters that were at this event on Friday night, and it was interesting to see these diehard Trump voters that were still uncertain about Darlene Graham. There's real questions about her experience that was doubled down by her debate performance. She's going to need a lot to get to the finish line here between now and Tuesday.
0: Matt, what does she need to do?
2: If Darlene wins, it's going to be because of President Trump's rally, plain and simple. I mean, this is going to be close, and as much of a debacle the debate was for her, the rally was a success. You had Trump and Tim Scott and Governor McMaster all praising her. What I'm watching closely is turnout. Norman had the edge slightly, I believe, going into the debate. High turnout helps Darlene. Those are her voters. Older, low propensity, a little bit more female, smaller turnout, especially if you have a cluster in the upstate. That's good for Norman.
0: All right, and there are real concerns about what the turnout's going to look like. All right, guys, great conversation. Stay with us. We've got a lot more of the panel. But when we come back, America's national debt, as we've been discussing, reaches $40 trillion. Why Washington can't stop spending. Our Meet the Press Minute is next.
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1: 132.
2: Welcome back. This week, the national debt passed a staggering $40 trillion as President Trump and his administration dismissed concerns about the deficit, despite calls from fiscal conservatives to rein in federal spending. Back in 1960, then Senator Lyndon B. Johnson joined Meet the Press and was asked about the importance of balancing the federal budget.
3: Senator, may I ask you this question then? Do you think that the administration has been too budget conscious? Have you at no time criticized the administration for worrying too much about the budget, not enough about defense?
4: No, I don't criticize people for worrying about the budget. I think that we all got to be concerned with it. I think it's very important that we take in more money than we spend. That's always my position. That's our platform now. We take the position in our platform that we're going to balance the budget. We're going to operate with a balanced budget. And under no circumstances are we going to spend more money than we take in unless we have a calamity or some national emergency.
2: When we come back, the midterms are still 10 weeks away, but the 2028 race is already taking shape. Who's leading the pack? More with the panel next. Stay with us. Welcome back. The panel is still here. Leanne, let me start with you because we're getting we should acknowledge, first of all, at the top of this conversation, it is very early. Yeah. But there's a lot of buzz and discussion about 2028, and you just heard Senator Van Hollen say he's kicking the tires on 2028. We did get a new poll out of New Hampshire this week. It actually, and I think we can put it up, shows Pete Buttigieg leading the pack, followed by Alexandria Ocasio-Cortez. Look at this, Kamala Harris at 3%. She was, of course, the party's nominee. What do you read from this poll, again, acknowledging it's still very early?
5: I don't read a lot into this poll, but it does show that these are the people who have been in the Democratic zeitgeist of who these Democratic voters in New Hampshire have heard about or are thinking about. They're in the news in this moment. That's what it says. The bigger thing in this poll that is more striking to me, they mentioned over a dozen candidates, about 15 candidates, and most of the candidates from like Josh Shapiro, Cory Booker, who had run again, Kamala Harris, were in the low single digits. And so a lot of these candidates, it's a sign that they all have a lot of work to do if they decide to get in the race.
2: Ashley, were you surprised to see the former vice president at 3% in this poll? And do you think she winds up running?
6: I was surprised to see her at 3%, but I think it speaks exactly to what the senator was saying here on set, which is that there is Democratic voters are over and are tired of the status quo. And I think to some degree, she actually does represent the status quo. There was a recent poll that showed that 64% of Democrats want a radical change within the party. That's, again, what you heard from the senator here, that the party is not giving voters an alternative to Donald Trump. They're just anti-Trump, but they're not presenting an alternative vision. And that's why the DSA candidates are winning right now. There's three. Their formula is A, they're more aggressive, they're anti-establishment, and they're advancing a policy platform that's speaking directly to the needs of the people, and that we're not seeing that. And the people that are polling, the candidates that are polling the best right now are offering an alternative vision and are speaking to the economic concerns of the voters.
2: Well, that could include a Senator John Ossoff, Ryan, who actually comes in third in that poll. He had a viral moment this week attacking President Trump. He's had a very robust fundraising effort underway in Georgia. What do you make of a John Ossoff? Where does he fit into this broader picture?
7: The first thing John Ossoff has to do is win re-election, right?
2: Correct.
7: Which he does seem on track to do, but a lot could happen between now and November. But let's put John Ossoff aside and just talk about Georgia as maybe the most important state on the 2028 map for Democrats. Mm-hmm. When they win Georgia, it's almost impossible for Republicans to overcome that. And here you have two statewide elected leaders in Georgia, in both John Ossoff and, let's not forget about Raphael Warnock, who have won there, if Ossoff wins in the fall, two different times statewide. I think Democrats have to just look at this maybe from an analytical perspective. If you have two candidates who you know can win in a state like Georgia, shouldn't the conversation begin there? Sometimes I think they look past the most obvious answer because they're looking for the passion, the energy. But John Ossoff, the one thing that he does offer is that it seems as though voters kind of interpret for whatever their personal preference is onto John Ossoff. If I'm progressive, he seems progressive. If I'm moderate, he seems moderate. It's a very unique place for a politician to be. That's where he is today. He may not be that way in a year from now, but that's where he is today.
6: And the lesson out of Georgia is you've got to invest in black voters. Ossoff said it himself. You've got to invest early. You've got to go where black voters are. And black voters have made the difference and have flipped that state and made it purple.
2: Well, Matt, again, it's still very early. Mm-hmm. But another poll, an Emerson College poll, actually showed Secretary of State Marco Rubio outperforming Vice President J.D. Vance. You and I spent a lot of time talking about who the Republican nominee might be. What do you make of the state of play right now? What are you hearing about that?
1: Serious people will run. They ran in 24 against a former president. It doesn't necessarily mean it'll be close. 24 wasn't particularly close at the end of the day. I think maybe Ted Cruz gets in, Rand Paul, maybe even a Josh Hawley.
2: Tim Scott didn't seem like he was, he wasn't kicking the tires.
1: Yeah, not certainly. There was no tires kicked. I will say though, you know, look at this past week for J.D. Vance. He went to Middletown, Ohio, his home state and hometown, announced a $1 billion grant, and went across the street and served beer and chili conies. And he was able to dominate local media, announce a big investment, and reinforce his biography. But more importantly, he did it all within the confines of his current job description. Mm-hmm. Secretary of State can't do that. Secretary of War can't do that. So I think we underestimate a lot of the inherent structural advantages of just being a sitting vice president in a Republican primary.
7: I think, too, Kristen, the other thing that we're not taking into account is that, is there another Donald Trump out there that we aren't even talking about yet? I mean, if it's the one thing voters have demonstrated in this era of American politics is that they're looking for something different. And we're talking about all of these politicians that have run and won elected office over a certain period of time. Is there somebody from the entertainment world, somebody from the sports world, somebody from the podcast world that has drawn a degree of support and has an audience that could use that as the platform of a presidential campaign?
2: It's such a great point, Leanne. Is there a Democrat we're not talking about right now who could be the emergent, you know, front runner ultimately?
5: You know, we'll see. There's a lot of Democrats who are kicking the tires right now, including Chris Van Hollen, apparently, wanting to get his name on polls, that want to be mentioned in some of these polls to see where he stands. But I think that to your point about someone new, and that could be J.D. Vance's biggest problem, his close association with Donald Trump. It could almost be like how Kamala Harris had a similar problem with President Joe Biden. And, you know, it's still early. A lot can happen. And that's why it's so fun.
6: Yeah, I mean, if history holds true, the moment finds the person doesn't find the moment. So I think there's likely going to be on both sides someone that we're not thinking about right now. But secondly, I think if it's a Democrat, they're going to have to create distance from the Democratic Party and the Democratic establishment. That's the only way you're going to win this thing.
2: All right, guys. Well, just a fantastic conversation. Really appreciate a lot to think about, not just for the midterms, but 2028 as well. Appreciate you all being here. It was a great conversation. That is all for today. Thank you so much for watching. We'll be back next week because if it's Sunday, it's Meet the Press.

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2: From ABC News, I'm Mike Dubusky. The Hawk Fire in Nevada is right now burning over 10,000 acres of land, destroying multiple buildings and causing widespread power outages. In Reno, the Northwest Specialty Hospital is evacuating patients because of the fire danger. ABC News meteorologist Samara Theodore has the latest on conditions.
3: It's very dry. It's extremely dry there. I will say near Reno and that part of Nevada, we are looking at a moderate drought, but it's getting worse. And that's not the only area. This entire region is really battling some severe to extreme, even exceptional drought. You look in cities just outside of Denver, much of the state of Oregon experiencing an exceptional drought.
2: ABC News has learned that Democratic leader Hakeem Jeffries and Jared Kushner, the president's son-in-law, met recently behind closed doors. ABC's Rachel Scott has what we're now learning.
4: The source is confirming that Kushner did, in fact, meet with leader Jeffries in recent weeks. I'm told the focus of this was try to find some common ground on where Democrats and the Trump administration could work together. That certainly is striking as we're less than 75 days to the midterm elections and Democrats are hoping to retake the House.
2: The two men have previously worked together on criminal justice reform. Senators Roger Marshall of Kansas and Tom Cotton of Arkansas are taking to social media to voice their opposition to President Trump's plan to suspend tariffs on imported beef, which the president announced in an effort to get prices down. Both Republican senators are up for re-election this fall. And in just about an hour in Washington, D.C., the green flag comes down on the Freedom 250 Grand Prix.
5: This is a first-of-its-kind race around the National Mall when they're going to be passing by some of D.C.'s most prominent tourist attractions. They're going to be going by the National Archives, also the Smithsonian Air and Space Museum, and then right down Pennsylvania Avenue there with the U.S. Capitol in the background.
2: ABC's Alex Prochet, you're listening to ABC News.
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10: Sunshine continues across the district in Baltimore through the rest of the day. Temperatures there anywhere from 80 to 85. Clear skies tonight, lows 60 to 65. Sun tomorrow, there may be a few fair weather clouds around tomorrow afternoon, 80 to 85. Clear skies, 60 to 65 tomorrow night. Sunny, a little bit warmer by the time we get to Tuesday, highs around 85. I'm Rob Carolyn with your 3-day forecast on Bloomberg 99.1.
11: I'm Shannon Bream with the first ever Freedom 250 Grand Prix right here in our nation's capital, where engines and the fight for control of Congress are revving up. And the president is notching a temporary Supreme Court win on construction of the White House ballroom complex.
12: It's a lawsuit that should have never been even allowed to be brought.
11: Chief Justice John Roberts allows construction to continue while the court considers a longer-term decision. And the Trump administration pivots from airstrikes to economic pressure on Iran.
13: We are going to be a squash the economy of this murderous regime.
14: As millions of Americans hit the road for the final weeks of summer, we'll ask Transportation Secretary Sean Duffy when they'll get relief at the pump. And
15: I have no idea why the Democratic Socialists, if you hate the Democratic Party so much, well, then don't use our name.
14: Tensions boil over in the Democratic Party as progressives flex their growing political muscle with a big upset in the Sunshine State.
16: What are we here?
14: We'll ask Congressman Jake Auchincloss how this civil war could hurt or help his party's chances at the ballot box in November. Plus,
17: it's going to be a sight for the ages.
14: Revving engines, checkered flags, and burning rubber take over the National Mall for the Freedom 250 Grand Prix.
18: It's an IndyCar street fight.
14: IndyCar driver Pato O'Ward shares his journey to becoming one of the fastest drivers on the planet. And I buckle up for a wild high-speed preview of the big race. All right now on Fox News Sunday. IndyCar stars are getting ready for the big race around the streets of our nation's capital. We are live just a few feet away from turn one of the Freedom 250 Grand Prix. Let's begin with a look at some of your top stories today. Well, 50% U.S. tariffs on some Canadian goods went into effect this weekend after trade talks collapsed Friday. Canadian Prime Minister Mark Carney says Canada will impose retaliatory tariffs against the U.S. starting September 8th, vowing to match U.S. tariffs dollar for dollar. A Texas judge has denied a new trial for Carmelo Anthony. That happened Saturday. The 19-year-old was convicted of murder in June and sentenced to 35 years in prison for the April 2025 killing of 17-year-old Austin Metcalf at a high school track meet. Motorsport legend Jeff Gordon swept both 10-lap IROC races Saturday here at the Freedom 250 Grand Prix ahead of the main event today. Now, in just a moment, we're going to bring in Transportation Secretary Sean Duffy, who was key to getting this thing done. But first, Fox News correspondent Lucas Tomlinson is close to the action where some of the finest racing cars in the world are being tuned up and ready for their drivers. Hey, Lucas.
19: Hey, Shannon. We're here in the paddock where IndyCar teams are preparing for a once-in-a-lifetime opportunity to race through the streets of the nation's capital. And this one counts. This is no exhibition. There's a title, points, and jobs on the line. Last week's race was in Canada, where President Trump is now waving the red flag on Canadian goods and moving ahead with those 50% tariffs on the country.
20: We don't have new talks planned with the Canadians. We're moving forward with measures that respond to Canadian retaliation. Remember, as President Trump has introduced a trade policy to reshore American production, protect American jobs, two countries have retaliated against the United States, the People's Republic of China and Canada.
21: In recent days, the United States proposed new terms that were uneconomic, unfair, and undermined the net benefits for Canada. They asked too much, and they offered too little.
19: Back here in Washington, just down Pennsylvania Avenue, President Trump is racing to complete the ballroom after the Supreme Court ruling allowing construction to continue.
22: We're spending hundreds of millions of dollars on the ballroom, and it's all from people like me and great companies that are putting it up. No taxpayer money for the ballroom at all.
19: The president has called the ballroom a military complex with plans to install drones on the roof after multiple assassination attempts and threats on his life, including from Iran, where President Trump says he's launching economic D-Day, spearheaded by his Treasury Secretary.
23: We are going to collapse this regime.
19: But first, we have a race to run. 25 drivers on the grid battling for the Freedom 250 Grand Prix title. 147 laps, 250 miles, the same distance from D.C. to New York, but in half the time, and four pit stops for gas and tires. On Saturday, Alex Palou, winner of six races already this season, won pole and will start in the top spot. Here's last year's IndyCar Rookie of the Year, Louis Foster.
24: Look, we don't know if it's going to happen again. It's obviously going to be the only anniversary race, but we don't know if we're ever going to come back to Washington, D.C. just in general. So to be one of the 25 drivers supposed to do this is super cool.
19: This afternoon, President Trump will be taking a lap in the beast to kick off the Freedom 250 Grand Prix here in the nation's capital, along with those flyovers, Shannon.
14: All right, Lucas Tomlinson down there in the action. Thank you so much, Lucas. And joining us now, Transportation Secretary Sean Duffy. Good to see you.
25: Good to see you too, Shannon.
14: Welcome to Fox News Sunday.
25: It's great. This is my first time being on Fox News Sunday. It has to be America 250 and a road race before I get invited, but thank you for the invitation.
14: We love it. I mean, what a day to be here. You were a key player in actually getting this thing done. I mean, there was a point at which it didn't look like it was going to happen. the original chorus would have needed permission from Congress, couldn't get it.
0: Right.
14: How close do we come to not having it?
25: So that original chorus was supposed to go around the Capitol, between the Capitol and the Supreme Court. And we were days away because the barriers, as you see around the track, had to be ordered. They're expensive, and they have to be ordered in advance. And we had, I think, 3 or 4 days left to order them. And if we didn't get the order in, the event was going to go down. And that's when, you know, our team, along with the Penske team, Bud Denker, said, hey, Bud, isn't there another track you can use here? And he, in a snowstorm in D.C., it was in January, he came out and he walked the track in a snowstorm and did this track, which, by the way, I think this is better. The view of the Capitol behind us, they can sell beer. By the way, this is the first time they're going to sell beer on the Mall of the Capitol, food, festive, car race. So I think this venue is probably better than the original thought anyway.
14: Day drinking in D.C., what could go wrong? I know that Bud has said he felt a bit of divine intervention as he was walking these streets in the cold of January and trying to come up with this. There's a lot of logistical stuff that has to happen that people may not realize. The Athletic reports this. There are 270 manhole covers on the course that needed to be fastened with a special clamp. 49 of them, though, were sunken into the ground, which requires them to be filled to the level of the road with a silicone epoxy. How does that get done?
25: So, again, the Penske crew is amazing. They come in and not only secure the manhole covers, but around the manholes and other places, you have different rises and bumps on the roadway. This is a street. We all drive down Pennsylvania and around the mall. They had to actually grind the bumps out to minimize the cars getting any lift as they're going down the street. So a lot of work to make this track work as best as possible. But it is a street race, right? This is not an oval of the Indy 500. This is Washington, D.C. But they do want to make it as safe as possible. And so the work just to make this work as wonderful as possible for the drivers and safe as the drivers is what the Penske team has done. By the way, I want to be really clear. Penske's worked hard. We at DOT worked hard. Doug Burgum worked hard. None of this would happen without Donald Trump. You need a president who's going to say, you know, Shannon, I want to celebrate this country's birthday. I trust the Penske's. I trust my cabinet. We're actually going to do it. And because the president leaned in, did the executive order, and helped clear the decks for everyone to get the job done, the permits filed, that's why it's happening, because we have a president who loves sporting events like this.
14: Well, and interesting to me, it's not a surprise that D.C., the city itself, has very strong Democratic leadership running the city, but a lot of praise from them, council members, the mayor, and others who say this is a great benefit to D.C. So it's been a bipartisan success in that respect.
25: Well, it has, because this is a time when everyone leaves D.C. It's hot, as you and I are feeling right now, and the hotels are empty, the restaurants are empty. Hotels now are full. Restaurants are full. People are coming in from all over the country to their capital city, some for the first time ever, to see this IndyCar race. So the city is loving it. The mayor has been a great partner. This has been bipartisan all the way along. And I think if you talk to the Secret Service, they'll tell you that there haven't been any planned protests for this event, the first one in all the 250 celebrations, because, again, it's bipartisan. And road racing, who's going to protest that?
14: Well, so far we have not seen that. And it's not just about entertainment. The First Lady is also doing something in partnership with Fox Corporation, an IndyCar that is aimed at making sure young people coming out of foster care will have a chance at a college education. I want to play a little bit of what she said about that this week.
1: Our mission is simple yet transformational. Provide every young person from the foster care community the chance to earn a college education. Launch a meaningful career and achieve lasting financial independence.
14: So it's a lot more than just a car race today.
25: It is. And, I mean, the fact that the First Lady sees an opportunity like this to help kids who are less fortunate, to give them the opportunities that other young kids have with a holistic family, I think is a beautiful thing. And by the way, so you have people giving to the First Lady's cause, but this event doesn't also happen unless you have sponsors who give. This is an expensive race. It's free to the American people. If you got a ticket to come, you don't pay anything. You come here just because you got into the lottery and got a ticket. But that's because sponsors want to come in and help celebrate America's 250th birthday as well. The Penske's are probably the biggest donors, also helping out the First Lady as well. But millions of dollars were spent by them just to have the honor to put this race on in Washington.
14: Well, listen, they were just in Canada. And there's news this weekend of the trade issue that we have going on. Trade talks falling apart. Obviously, they're a major partner for us, back and forth across the borders, planes, trains, and automobiles. DOT has a lot to do with that. Is there anything in your position as Secretary of Transportation that you're thinking about with respect to a tool in this sort of trade war back and forth?
25: We're great trading partners, right? But Canada gets the benefit of trading with the U.S. way more than the U.S. gets the benefit of trading with Canada. It's a country that doesn't have a military. It has a country that has a single-payer healthcare system that's failing. They have record-high euthanasia rates. And so to think that they're going to go to war with Donald Trump and actually win that war with the U.S., I think it's foolish on their part. And again, I think what the president's trying to do with Jameson Greer, who, by the way, has done an amazing job representing the president and America, is we want fairness for the American worker. And some of our best friends are the worst offenders that treat us the worst. And the fact that we provide their security for them and they take advantage of us, I think President Trump was the first one to go, you know what, that's not the kind of relationship that friends should have. And so the president's calling them out. I think you're going to see Mark Carney come to the table very, very quickly, because it's going to be devastating for his country.
14: Well, nothing on the table as far as talks are concerned. A lot of finger pointing. Right. So we'll keep tracking that. I want to get to you with a couple news stories, too. CDL drivers. We have covered a number of these tragic cases where people have been driving these large trucks, these large vehicles, and either they're here illegally, they don't speak or read or understand English, or in some other way they've gotten a license they shouldn't have. You have started a crackdown here. You've asked for a lot of information, 17 million or so different people, their licensing information. You've got 22 states now suing over that. I want to read from their complaint. They say it's now clear that the Federal Motor Carrier Safety Administration has not been candid about its purposes in seeking the data and, in fact, intends to share the data with DHS for immigration enforcement purposes. They go on from there to say that there could be action taken against people or against the states based on information that may not be it may be incomplete, it may be erroneous. So what is the plan? Are you planning to share this with DHS? How do you respond?
25: So my plan is, I want to make sure that if I have drivers driving an 80,000-pound big rig on an American road endangering an American citizen, I want them off the American road. They don't deserve to have a license. They should not have a license. And if these states, by the way, this is the tell. If they say we're concerned that DOT would share this with DHS, they must know that the data they have is data that shows that they have issued driver's licenses to illegal immigrants. We feel very comfortable that that is what they've done. We want to make sure they revoke those licenses. So I want well-trained drivers who meet the rules of DOT, which means they can speak English, they're in the country lawfully, and if they're not, by the way, they didn't go to a sham school. We shut down 8,000 truck driving schools that basically you pay $800 or $1,000, they have no curriculum, they have no trucks, and you just get a certificate that you pass the driving course. Listen, it's been the Wild West in this industry. We are going to crack down and make sure it's safe for the American people. What's hard for us, though, is I don't have like an FBI. I don't have a massive force of law enforcement. I have to work with the states and the state patrol. And if they don't partner with us, we have tools. We'll pull money. We can go so far as to pull their ability to issue commercial driver's license, and we will do that if they don't cooperate.
14: We'll watch the legal fight, Mr. Secretary. Thank you for coming in. Thanks, enjoy the race. Okay, Democratic Socialists score another big win. More on that coming up.

0: 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Time spent on application may vary. Online health questions required.
1: Some of the most popular figures in the Democratic Party today are Democratic socialists, and I want to make sure that we're continuing to advance an agenda that the Democratic Socialists of America embodies.
2: I wish to take the word Democrat out of their name. I have no idea why the Democratic Socialists, if you hate the Democratic Party so much, well, then don't use our name. Go think of your own name.
3: DSA candidate Oliver Larkin, who lost his primary bid, but says the movement within the Democratic Party is just beginning. As longtime Democratic strategist James Carville says, the DSA needs to get out of his party. Joining us now, Massachusetts Democratic Congressman Jake Auchincloss. All right, welcome back to Fox News Sunday. We hear a lot of people echoing what Carville has had to say there. The Nation writes this, that the DSA uses the Democratic Party as a ballot access vehicle while organizing against the party's leadership, donors, and ideological constraints. So some in your party say it's a big tent. There's room for the DSA. What's your position?
4: Two-thirds of Americans, Shannon, are fed up with this administration, the most corrupt in American history. And for Democrats to take back the House and Senate and to put checks and balances on this administration, we need to welcome in voters of all stripes who want to make their anger known at the ballot box. That does not mean the Democratic Party shares the DSA platform. We do not. The Democratic Party's platform prioritizes financial freedom for Americans. That means stabilizing health premiums. That means making it more affordable to buy a home. And that means taking on the corruption of this administration that has seen this president's cryptocurrency holdings balloon past $1.5 billion.
3: Okay, but the question gets to be what you're willing to tolerate. The Washington Post, not a conservative group over there, the editorial board has a warning saying this: the Democratic establishment has tried to accommodate itself to the rise of the DSA by saying it supports a big tent movement. The DSA doesn't mind being welcomed into American institutions. After all, you have to control an institution, say the Senate, to abolish it, and eventually Democrats might find their own party is on the menu. Is that a risk you think that's being taken seriously inside the party?
4: Yes, and the most important word in that whole paragraph was the word establishment. If this is framed as a battle between the establishment and the DSA, the establishment will lose, and candidly, rightfully so, because Americans are angry at the status quo. What my faction of the party needs to do is to demonstrate to Americans what our positive, proactive agenda is to strengthen the middle class, how we are going to base that in freedom, not socialism, free enterprise, free minds, freedom from fear, and free elections.
3: So there is a video of somebody who's been campaigning a lot with Democratic candidates or Democratic socialist candidates who say they belong in your party, Hassan Piker. He has not disavowed this video that's out there circulating this weekend, where he's singing a song that appears to be mocking the death of Charlie Kirk, of people who would, you know, be worshipped as Christians, worshiping Jesus. What's your message to those within your party who are campaigning, fundraising, and appearing with Hassan Piker?
4: I reject Hassan Piker's ideology, whether it was seeming to celebrate or at least excuse 9/11, whether it is seeming to excuse the assassination of Charlie Kirk, which I condemned immediately. The Democratic Party does not stand for what Hassan Piker stands for. The Democratic Party also needs to be able to reach young voters from all walks of life who are angry at a status quo in which they cannot afford to buy a home, in which they do not believe Social Security will be there for them in their retirement, and in which they see corruption run rampant in Washington, D.C. And we need to go out there and communicate with this younger generation on the basis of a new American dream in which, with hard work and with fair play, you get an excellent education by 18, you get a home of your own by 30, and you have a dignified retirement by 65.
3: Okay, let's get into this, because another part of the DSA platform has been a lot of anti-Israel language, anti-Zionism, however you want to term that. Weeks ago, you voted for an amendment by Congressman Massey. It was called the No Funds for Israel. Jewish Insider reported on an event that was held in your district. And listen, you showed up. You took some tough questions. But they quote Lisa Cole. She says, they say she's a former board chair of PRISMA who said she's known and supported Auchincloss for years, says she was shocked, surprised, slightly hurt, and a little angry, as were a lot of other people at that meeting. And so the question becomes, are you being pushed further left, even as a Jewish American yourself, when it comes to policies regarding Israel?
4: No, I strongly support Israel's right to defend itself against the terrorists to its south and to its north, and of course to the world's largest state sponsor of terrorism, which is Iran. What I reject is the catastrophic leadership of Donald Trump and Benjamin Netanyahu that has led to this debacle in the Middle East against Iran, a six-month war that was launched illegally, that was conceived incompetently, and that has been lost. And now what we must do is prevent this failed war from becoming a forever war, because a supermajority of Americans do not want another quagmire in the Middle East. And indeed, 9 out of 10 Israelis think that this war has made Iran more powerful. I will refuse to appropriate any funds or any foreign military financing for Trump and Netanyahu to continue their decision making that has made both countries less secure.
3: Well, how do you respond to one of your fellow Democrat congressmen, Brad Sherman, who says this? He said about that money that was zeroed out by the Massey Amendment, he said it's not an attempt to divert a large portion of money from Israel. It's an attack on the Israeli people. He said this was for defensive systems. Your response to him?
4: It's not. The vast majority of the $3.3 billion that would be foreign military finance through the State Department would go for F-35s and air targeting systems. Now, I don't make a distinction between offensive and defensive weapons, Shannon. I think that's a distinction that people who haven't served in the military will make. A weapon can be offensive or defensive depending on the tactics and the techniques at use. But what I will say is that when the U.S. taxpayer puts $3.3 billion credit card on the table, the U.S. taxpayer gets to have a say in how those funds are used. And looking at Trump and Netanyahu, those funds are being used disastrously.
3: Well, that is a policy debate that will continue here in Washington and beyond. Congressman, we thank you for your time this morning. It is time now for our Sunday group. So let's talk about that. Bloomberg News senior White House reporter Josh Wingrove, former special assistant to President Joe Biden, Megan Hayes, and Ruthless podcast co-host Josh Holmes. All right, panel, welcome. I want to circle back to this Hassan Piker video. We haven't independently, verified that, but he's not disowning it on his own social media. Megan, what does this mean for the party? Because there are a lot of candidates under the Democratic banner who are fundraising and campaigning and appearing on stages with him.
5: No, they should not be doing that. Absolutely not. Everything he says is disgusting. He's anti-Semitic. He's a misogynist. The Democratic Party should be disavowing him. Nobody should be campaigning with him. You're actually seeing some of the Democratic people who are running who were close to him in their primaries now distancing themselves, like Abdul al-Sayed in Michigan. And so the Democrats should take note here. This is not what we want in our party. This is not the kind of person we want in our party. He does not represent us, and he should not represent anybody but his own words, and that is it.
3: All right, Josh, Republicans are not wasting any time using these things for ads. They're talking about this group of DSA candidates who went down to Uruguay to, be with a number of progressive, super far left socialists down there. They're out there releasing statements and making campaign ads on this stuff. How bad is it for Democrats?
6: Well, and the president is also leaning into it, Shannon. As you know, he sees an opportunity here to paint with a broad brush and say that this is, in fact, the true heart of the Democratic Party. I think the truth is not bad. I mean, we're seeing a lot of juice from this in several districts and obviously in Michigan in the Senate race as well. But the Democrats had a lot of moderates win their primaries as well in other states where you probably have to be more moderate in to win. So I think the truth is, as always, a little more complicated, but it's given the president something to sort of look to at a time when other things are going against him. Right? Midterms, of course, don't typically favor the party in power, and the polls are not looking very strong for them. So I think, broadly speaking, Democrats are a little bit tying themselves in knots. They don't really know what to do with it. There is a lot of juice in the DSA movement for them, but on the flip side, I think the sort of scale within the party is being distorted at times.
3: Okay, so let's talk about Republicans and the issues that they have now with the campaign, because we had some power ranking shifts. Let's put up these. These are for the Senate. Now, Michigan was taken from lean D to toss-up because of, the debate about El-Sayed as a candidate there, Mike Rogers' strength against him. But Texas, which has not gone anything but red for a long time, we've moved it from lean R to a toss-up, and Kansas has gone from solid R to likely R. And, Josh, there are a lot of questions about money. There's a ton of it. Republicans definitely have an advantage there. But for a lot of folks, it feels like that money is sitting on the sidelines when it should be pouring into some of these states.
7: Yeah, no question. Let me first say, just on the Hassan Piker front, there are no take-backs in politics. You can't use Hassan Piker to go get yourself a nomination and be the standard bearer of the Democratic Party and then show up in a general election, pretend like you don't know who he is. And I think an awful lot of Democrats are trying to do that. On the Republican side, look, I don't think it's any secret. This is going to be an extremely difficult election. All of the environmental factors point to what should be a successful run for Democrats in a midterm. You start with the historical bias, obviously, of a party in power. But then you go through presidential approval rating, economy, and where some of these states are up. And it's a tough map. I think when it comes down to money, though, this really boils down to Texas. Republicans can win Texas and secure a Senate majority unquestionably with the electorate that is in Texas, but they're going to have to spend. And you look at all the various super PACs. MAGA Inc. is the one right now that has not made any reservations. And we enter into September. They got $400 million. It gets pretty hard to spend that quickly. I wonder how that's going to impact Texas ultimately, because I think the outcome may be based on that.
3: Well, and down in Florida, there was an upset by the DSA candidate in the Democratic primary this week. It was, you know, believed that Alexander Vindman was going, outspending her 16-1, that he was going to easily win that primary. It would have been more of a race, most people think, most analysts think, and Republicans would have had to maybe pour a little bit more money there into Florida. It may go other places now. What do you make of Angie Nixon's win?
5: I mean, I think she did the work. She was on the ground. She organized volunteers and she got out there and did the work. But I don't necessarily think that Democrats are going to play in Florida, right? We're going to focus in Ohio and in Texas and Alaska, in places that we actually can win and flip seats. And so I think that the Democratic money is going to go there. You also see candidates raising money. You also see some of these races, like in Ohio and Texas, they have incredible governors that are also running with them, with Gina Hinojosa and Amy Action. And so that's also going to help these Senate seats and take these candidates across the board to do well in November. But those candidates are raising their own money. And so Florida, I don't think, is in play for us.
3: All right. Well, Josh, we know that in the midterms, it's a lot about generating your base, getting the excitement. And our polling shows us that the furthest left parts of the party out there are the ones who are most excited to vote. And they're showing up. They have the primaries.
6: Absolutely. And that is why you see Democrats tying themselves in knots, right? They don't want to alienate this part of their party. And we're seeing it play out in different ways in different states and in different districts. But I think, you know, broadly speaking, Democrats right now, to speak to your tailwinds, right? You know, Secretary Bessent said that he wanted $3 gasoline by, you know, mid-September. We're nowhere near that, right? And so I think, I don't want to overstate the influence of any one faction. I think there's sort of like corollaries between, you know, the Tea Party, for instance, was like within the Republican Party but had a lot of juice with it. But I think, you know, right now for President Trump, the challenges, those headwinds that Josh alluded to, and I think that those are going to, you know, continue in the coming weeks. And that's why we're waiting to see what money comes off the sidelines.
3: All right, panel. Thank you very much. Don't go far. We have a lot of foreign policy hot topics for you. That is coming up. The bombing against Iran has stopped for now. And now President Trump is promising crushing economic operations. So we're going to go live to Trey Yangs for an update in the Middle East. He's next.

0: Help us end blinding diseases at fightingblindness.org.
1: The USS Lincoln aircraft carrier and its crew of 5,000 sailors headed home after a nine-month deployment in the Middle East. As the White House says, the Iran conflict will now focus on maximum economic pressure. Fox News chief foreign correspondent Trey Yanks joins us from Tel Aviv with the very latest. Hello, Trey.
2: Yeah, hey, Shannon. Good morning. The conflict between the United States and Iran has largely shifted to economic warfare as the Trump administration looks to put new pressure on the regime in Tehran. U.S. Treasury Secretary Scott Bessent on Monday is expected to provide new details on a fresh sanctions package against Iran. This does come amid the ongoing U.S. naval blockade and rapidly rising inflation inside of Iran, with Iranian officials warning other countries against participating.
3: If Trump decides to take further action, our response, our retaliation will be seismic. First, we'll tell all neighboring countries and countries around the world not to join the United States in its economic war. Any country that takes part in imposing economic restrictions on us will be regarded as enemy.
2: The New York Post reports that maritime traffic through the Strait of Hormuz is up 400% over the last 2 weeks as the United States continues to oversee a southern passage through the critical waterway. This passage has allowed for millions of barrels of Gulf crude oil to be exported each day. U.S. military oversight of the strait is happening as the USS Abraham Lincoln is headed home after being deployed for 274 days. The aircraft carrier made its last port call in December, breaking a Navy record. The vessel is being replaced by the Japan-based USS George Washington. The U.S. military presence in the Middle East is expected to remain with no clear path forward in the conflict with Iran, as the president said this about the Islamic Republic.
4: They are now coming around because there's not much they can say. When a country doesn't have any longer a navy, an air force, radar, technical equipment, manufacturing, their leaders are gone, their second set of leaders are gone. Parts of their third set of the leaders. In fact, it's actually one of my biggest problems. I don't know who the hell to deal with. It's a problem.
2: Remember, President Trump says no talks are currently happening with Iran. This is a game of an economic who blinks first, and the pressure is rising. Shannon?
1: All right, Trey Yanks in Tel Aviv. Thank you, Trey. We are back now with our panel. Okay, so we're entering the economic pressure phase of this. The president has said, you know, countries in the region who cooperate, there's going to be a massive penalty for you doing it. And there's been a lot of discussion about the UAE. The Wall Street Journal editorial board praises this economic crackdown. It says this: the test will lie in what happens to Dubai's Iran-linked exchange houses, money service business, trade companies, and beneficial ownership networks, as well as the movement of cash and high-value goods. Will flights be scrutinized for bulk cash and gold smuggling? A halt to gasoline and refined product exports to Iran would be felt immediately. So, Josh, does this work? Do the countries in the region cooperate? Will it work?
5: I do think it will work. I mean, look, we've had a lot of success over the years with economic sanctions. I think the military objectives have been met several times over here. The economic piece, something to focus on. We have had, in particular, an ability to stop Iran's proxy funding of terrorism, Hamas, Hezbollah, and the like. I think this picks up and goes a step further in that we're also piggybacking on top of those military gains that we had. Clearly, there are still objectives that need to be met, but I think this is a step in the right direction.
1: Well, Megan, I heard a lot of praise the last couple of days from kind of many different political quarters. Even people who are not normally fans of the president are praising some of them in respects to this new plan that's announced by Secretary Bessent and the president.
6: Yeah, I mean, something has to be done, right? The costs are really high of gasoline, and we're feeling the effects of the strait being closed. So any sanctions or anything they can do to sort of move that ball forward to open up the strait and get our oil prices down and gas prices down is what needs to happen. The question for Democrats, I think, is it too little, too late? Is this really going to impact the midterms? And I think Democrats are counting that it will impact the midterms greatly.
1: So you've got Mark Thiessen over at The Washington Post saying you do have to consider the kinetic part of this. And he says, you know, Iran could be considering what he called an October surprise. He writes this: the way to take this option off the table is to act first by launching a final decisive blow against the regime. If Trump were to launch a quick and lethal attack on Iran's leadership, economic and energy infrastructure and nuclear facilities now, he could credibly declare victory months before the midterms. Josh, what do you think of the odds that we return to military action at this point?
7: I think the president has been signaling that he's open to doing that, but not particularly interested in barking up that tree right now. It's also not clear that even if he wanted to pick up a hammer that he'd find that many nails to swing at, right? They've done a lot of strikes already. Some of the things that he'd been talking about as an escalation include strikes on bridges and other things that would open him to new criticism. So I think it's just a little unclear. As for the sanctions, we'll be watching very closely what Secretary Bessent says tomorrow. I think the big question here is in part China, right? You know, the president has not been interested in really linking the Iran conflict to Iran's relationship with China, big trading relationship. Obviously, President Xi did a visit in about a month here with President Trump. I think that's a big one hanging in the middle of this, is, you know, whether the China relationship is complicating the president's outlook on it.
1: Yeah, and speaking of China, Senator Graham, meaning Darlene Graham, sister of the late Senator Lindsey Graham, took a question on China and Taiwan this week in her debate and admitted, listen, this is not her forte. It was her brother's. But the Wall Street Journal editorial board says this: a Republican running for Senate should be ready to discuss one of this century's most consequential geopolitical questions. Republicans do no favors when they flatter Mr. Trump or characterize Taiwan as a distant question. Quote, of course, Taiwan is our friend, Ms. Graham later said on Fox News. But I think people in South Carolina are more worried about making ends meet. They're concerned about boys in girls' sports. Josh, what do you make of this? I mean, it's headed to a runoff now there in South Carolina.
5: Well, she might be right. I mean, look, if there was one piece of criticism that South Carolina primary voters had about her brother, who was a legend by all regards, it's that he focused almost exclusively at times on foreign policy. Clearly, that's not what she's talking about here. And there's a level of authenticity in her presentation saying, look, that's not my thing. I do think that South Carolina voters are very focused on the domestic side of this, the economy and the like. We'll see. Ultimately, this, look, there's an awful lot of skin in the game for President Trump with an early endorsement here. And he is going to be carrying an awful lot of weight. Lindsey Graham was an incredible senator from South Carolina, but he worked very hard to get elected each and every election. She's going to have to do the same.
1: Okay, I want to get to another hot spot on foreign policy, and this has to do with the trade war between the U.S. and China, or not China, that's a different one, but we're talking about Canada and the U.S. Everybody has their tariff battles going on right now. But talks fell apart on Friday, and I want to play a little bit of what Prime Minister Mark Carney had to say about that.
8: Well, we believed earlier this week that we were moving towards a mutually beneficial agreement. In recent days, the United States proposed new terms that were uneconomic, unfair, and undermined the net benefits for Canada and called into question the reliability of any deal.
1: So, Josh, as our resident Canadian, I go to you first. I mean, both sides are pointing the finger, and it fell apart Friday. Where do we go now? Because they say there are no talks scheduled moving forward.
7: Well, thank you for the invitation before this happened. I'm happy to serve as the emergency Canadian in a pinch here. Look, our sources are saying the talks fell apart over auto rules specifically. The Trump administration did not want to lower tariffs on medium and heavy-duty trucks. The Canadians felt that that was a bit cute and were demanding that. But, you know, this has been going on a long time. The president's comments about Canada being the 51st state or maybe wanting to have really enraged Canadians. I don't think people really register the public mood up there. And now we're, you know, spiraling to a potential trade war. Prime Minister Carney has announced that on September 8th, there will be new tariffs. There's a window, I suppose, to negotiate before then. We'll see what happens. Trump is expected to retaliate if that happens, and we could get into a big spiral. Canada and the U.S. have an incredibly large trading relationship. Canada is the biggest customer of U.S. exports. This would be bad for consumers and manufacturers on both sides of the border. No one is making any bones about that. So we'll see where it goes if they can get back to the table. But I think President Trump is coming into this with obviously a much larger economy, but a much lower sort of political station. His polling isn't particularly strong right now, whereas every time he attacks Prime Minister Carney, his polling goes up, up, up. And so they're on different political footing right now, and also different economic footing, and that's what makes it tough to game out what the next steps are going to be.
1: Well, our trade rep said in part on Friday night, Canada declined to finalize the trade deal under the terms agreed earlier this week. So the position from the administration is going to be that they're protecting U.S. interests.
7: Yes.
1: We'll see where this goes from here. Panel, thank you very much. He is, by the way, one of the most exciting IndyCar drivers racing today. He's in the hunt for the championship, but stopping by to chat with us before today's crucial race. And then my high adrenaline spin around the track. Join me inside that IndyCar as I hold on for dear life. Coming up.

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1: ABC News, I'm Mike Dubusky. Firefighters are contending with a growing blaze outside Reno, Nevada, called the Hawk Fire. ABC News meteorologist Samara Theodore says extreme drought conditions and dry winds are complicating efforts for fire crews.
2: This is because of lackluster winters where we didn't get enough snow, and we really were lacking in the rain department when it came to the seasons of spring and summer. So we're dry and we're hot. That doesn't help the situation much, especially drying out a lot of the fuel out there. Temperatures are going to be in the triple digits in Las Vegas, 109 degrees this afternoon.
1: Two sources confirmed to ABC that House Minority Leader Hakeem Jeffries and Jared Kushner met in private in recent weeks to discuss possible areas of cooperation between Democrats and

0: 250 Grand Prix. Joining me now to preview today's historic race, one of IndyCar's stars, Pato O'Ward, who drives for Aero McLaren. Welcome to Fox News Sunday.
1: Thank you for the invitation.
0: Okay, so pre-race vibes. How does it feel at this moment?
1: Pretty surreal, I have to say. I mean, I think I can speak on behalf of everybody from IndyCar. We never thought that we were going to be racing here anytime in 2026. I mean, this kind of just, you know, it obviously came about quite quickly at the end of last year. And I mean, this is the second biggest event on our calendar, obviously outside of the Indy 500. That's a pretty big event.
0: Yes, it is.
1: And it's awesome to be at a place where everyone's excited. Like, I mean, everywhere you walk around, even from getting here on Wednesday, like people are excited to come here. Everyone's excited that we're here. Mm-hmm. And I mean, it's a pretty picturesque backdrop.
0: Yeah, you're making history here. And yeah. So this is your first time to D.C., too. It is,
1: yeah, first time to D.C., and I keep hearing little rumbles here and there that they want this to repeat. I've heard it's a one and done.
0: I've heard both, too, but I think that there's a real appetite for it here. I mean, D.C. is used to hosting big events. We've never done something like this. But it feels like it's a really special course. I got a chance to go. And now I understand.
1: Did you go on the two-seater?
0: I did. And I understand how this can be very addictive.
1: Feel the bumps?
0: This need for speed. Yeah. You started out young. You actually went to a go-kart race for some of your cousins, and you thought to yourself, I could do better, right?
1: Yeah.
0: Like we all think at home sitting watching a race, like, oh, I could do that. But yeah. this is you know, a really elite thing that you're doing.
1: No, absolutely. And I mean, the way that I function is anything that I do, doesn't matter if it's in racing, doesn't matter if it's, you know, in business or something like that. Even with, you know, relationships with people, like you always try and give out quality and you always try and make sure that you keep the best ones around, the best relationships, the best things that that add to your life, right? And the ones that are truly you want to be around to become better and all that stuff. I'm a true believer in you are what you surround yourself with. And I feel like, you know, this is a perfect example of where we want IndyCar to go. We want events that look like this. We want suites that look like this. We want this to be the standard. So
0: let me ask you about this race, because you guys do traditional, what people would think of a traditional oval kind of race, but you do street races, courses like that too. How is that different for you as a driver, this kind of race?
1: Yeah, I mean, obviously IndyCar does all types of racetracks. We do street courses like this, we do the road courses, we do the ovals, super speedways and short ovals. We actually do a lot more of these and road courses over than the ovals, but I feel like people don't resonate that the Indy 500 is the same, you know, same cars that can do this one. But I love what they all have to offer, and it really is a fantastic opportunity. Whenever you try and win IndyCar Championship, you gotta be good at all of them. Mm-hmm. Otherwise, that doesn't come to fruition for you.
0: Right, and I can tell physically how demanding it is on you guys just doing a couple laps here to think about the hours that you sit in that car. And today's going to be a long race. Fox Sports reports this. The race at 250 miles is the longest street race since some of the early Cleveland Airport races in the mid-1980s. The race will likely be close to 3 hours instead of the usual 2 hours. So how does that impact your strategy as a driver, your pit strategy?
1: You got to be, first of all, well hydrated. Speaking of, I need to go hydrate right after this.
0: You take a drink from your special Fox News Sunday mug. We got a little water for you in there.
1: It's so much that goes into a race. Mm-hmm. We're thinking 4 stops, which is quite a bit of stops for a street course race. Mm-hmm. But it's going to get physical out there. It's going to mm-hmm. get physical out there. It's going to be tough. But this is what we've got.
0: Is this race relatively wide, would you say, for a street course race? Is this what you're used to dealing with? Because just taking that, you know, couple laps to me, the question is, how do you even pass on a course like this?
1: There is one zone that is very wide. That's the exit of turn 4 into turn 5. I would say from turn 4 to turn 5 is like the widest straightaway that we have. Mm-hmm. All these other ones are, I would say, pretty standard, mm-hmm. pretty standard width to what we're used to when we go to Detroit, Toronto, mm-hmm. all that stuff.
0: Well, DC has definitely got IndyCar fever. So thank you for checking in.
1: You got IndyCar fever?
0: 100%. I want to drive now, just being a passenger, but we're going to have more on that coming up. Have a great race today. Thanks for stopping in.
1: Thank you very much.
0: Okay, so I actually did get to break in the track. That hair-raising ride that I

0: So that experience is coming up next. Indy 250 comes to the streets of D.C. They wouldn't let me drive, but Connor is going to take me for a ride. We'll see how that goes next.
1: What's happening in D.C.?
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1: To mark another lifetime experience off my bucket list this week, taking what felt like a supersonic trip around the track here at the Freedom 250 Grand Prix. And because they wouldn't actually let me drive, let me introduce you to my driver and take you along.
2: I'm Connor Daly, been an NTT IndyCar Series driver since 2013, off and on. I've done over 130 NTT IndyCar Series races, and obviously super thrilled to be out here in front of the Capitol building. I don't think I've ever seen anything like this for an IndyCar race. Well, there's only one 250th birthday, so it's pretty cool to be even alive for this this milestone. And this is a very extended event, just to make it sure it's 250 miles, which is obviously celebrating the 250 years. So I think physically you're going to have drivers that are really challenged because this track is so small. There's not a lot of time to rest. We have no power steering in these cars, no air conditioning, no assist of any kind. It's going to be very hot. It's going to be very difficult to drive. And there could be a lot of chaos, too. There could be some cars that might make some mistakes.
1: So you love this as a kid. Like, you knew this is what you were going to do.
2: Born and raised doing it, yeah. So I started when I was 10, so.
1: Okay, yeah. And when you're 10, like, what do you drive?
2: Go-karts, little go-karts, yeah.
1: Okay.
2: Little indoor go-karts, outdoor go-karts, and the go-karts get a little bit bigger, a little bit faster, and then when you're about 14, 15, you get into a little tiny race car, and then they get slightly bigger and slightly faster, and so on and so forth. I'm born and raised in Indiana, so I've always had a heart for the Indy 500, and thankfully I've been able to do it for a long time.
1: I mean, to be a kid growing up in Indiana, like, you drive the Indy 500.
2: Very lucky. Yeah, very lucky and feel very, it takes a lot of work for sure, but I'm living my dream.
1: I was going to say, I mean, a dream come true.
2: Yep.
1: And hopefully this is a dream and not a nightmare, what we're about to do. Any words of advice? Because we do have sort of some bumpy roads around.
2: So I always say try to be prepared for the braking.
1: Okay.
2: Because you'd actually be surprised that when I hit the brake pedal, your head's going to fly forward.
1: Okay. Because we've got a lot of turns
2: kilo
1: on this.
2: Yes.
1: Yeah.
2: But the braking is actually very important. So, and then try to like keep your head up so you can see all the things.
1: Yes, try to enjoy the experience, which I'm sure I will be like.
2: Because it'll happen fast. You'll be like, you'll be holding on for dear life, and then you'll be like, oh.
1: You'll be like,
2: it's over.
1: Yeah,
2: yeah.
1: It's next.
2: Yeah.
1: Okay. All right. I'm going to try to be in the moment.
2: It'll be a great time.
1: This is starting to feel like serious.

0: pull yourself up around right there.
1: I'm good. Thank you.
2: Woo! Thank you. Enjoy it.
3: Are you ready?
1: Fantastic. I definitely have my adrenaline rush for the week, the month, the year. 10 out of 10. Definitely recommend Connor Daly and IndyCar. Thank you very much. And be sure to tune in next week. We've got a special hour-long look at the state of education. We're going to examine the fight to preserve academic standards, the growing movement to ban smartphones from the classroom, and we're going to take you to the heartland for a unique educational experience bringing together several generations under one roof. That is it for today. Thank you for joining us from the Freedom 250 Grand Prix. I'm Shannon Bream. Enjoy your week. We'll see you back here for the next Fox News Sunday.

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3: From ABC News, I'm Mike Dubusky. The Trump administration is sharing some new information about its strategy to economically pressure Iran. ABC's Olivia Rubin reports.
4: President Trump threatening economic D-Day against Iran, though he hasn't given many details, as Treasury Secretary Scott Bessent says the U.S. will impose the toughest sanctions in history, a move he says when combined with the naval blockade will be enough to collapse the regime. And they're calling on every country to join in here, warning those who aid Iran will also face economic consequences.
3: Iran firing back, saying for every hostile action by the U.S., we have a scenario in place. It all comes as gas prices in the U.S. begin to creep upwards once again. The national average is now about $4.08 a gallon, nearly a dollar above this time last year, with several states paying far above that.
5: California, Hawaii, and Washington all firmly above $5 a gallon. Alaska, $4.82. Nevada, $4.78. And the big driver of course is oil. Crude is climbing, trading at almost $87 a barrel as the war with Iran and the Strait of Hormuz closure continues to put pressure on global energy supplies.
3: ABC's Andrew Dimbert. It's another day of hot, dry conditions in Nevada where the Hawk Fire has now churned through more than 10,000 acres of land. Evacuations taking place today at a hospital in Reno. Tens of thousands of people are without power in the area. And in just a few minutes, a first-of-its-kind IndyCar race gets underway in Washington, D.C. ABC's Alex Prochet reports from the Freedom 250 Grand Prix.
6: You've got 25 teams that represent drivers from all over the world that are making final preps. I mean, this is a race like none other for IndyCar. They're going to be going by the National Archives. They're going to be going by the Smithsonian Air and Space Museum and also right down Pennsylvania Avenue.
3: The race goes for 147 laps. You're listening to ABC News.
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3: Passengers on board that American Airlines flight where several passengers were injured by an overheating laptop are now speaking out.
9: It was absolutely terrifying.
10: Passenger Jessica Ergens was on board American Airlines flight 2398 flying from Atlanta to Dallas when she says she saw flames 2 rows in front of her.
9: I just saw the smoke first and then it all happened really fast and he was trying to get it away from him into the aisle.
10: The FAA confirming flight attendants contained the fire in a thermal containment bag. Ergen said multiple passengers tried to help put out the fire.
3: ABC's Jacqueline Lee. Lawyers for Carmelo Anthony, the teen convicted of stabbing another teenager to death at a track meet, are awaiting a decision from the Texas Fifth Court of Appeals. So yesterday, a judge refused his bid for a new trial. Bruce Carter is a community advocate.
11: Someone's child is in the grave, and another person's child is facing 35 years. There are no winners.
3: Carmelo Anthony, 19 years old. With back-to-school season in full swing, vaccination rates among kindergartners are lagging. ABC News medical correspondent Dr. Darian Sutton says rates have dropped over the past 3 years compared to pre-pandemic numbers.
12: From 2018 to 2019, where we hovered just around 95%, we've dropped down just below 93%. That might not seem like a lot, but that equates to more than 280,000 children in kindergarten that are not up to date on their vaccination.

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1: It's Canada versus the United States. A new trade war with America's closest ally has begun. This week starts right now. Trade negotiations with Canada collapse at the 11th hour.
2: We can't control the storm that blows in from Washington.
1: And fever pitch.
3: We do not want a data center in this county.
1: Bipartisan backlash over AI data centers reaches a crescendo, with Texas at the epicenter.
4: I have pressed pause on any new data center.
1: A central issue going into the midterms.
5: Why are Texas voters so unhappy with the Republicans right now?
1: Critical battles play out in the Lone Star State.
5: But I'm asking
4: the same ideology of Madami is on the ballot box in the state of Texas.
5: But I'm asking you about what Trump is doing.
1: This morning, we're on the ground in Austin for an exclusive interview with Texas Governor Greg Abbott. And Elizabeth Schulze is on the road.
6: This has already been going on for 3 hours. No sign of stopping.
1: White House makeover.
7: It's very exciting. Very exciting.
1: And
8: President Ford once told me, your tombstone should read, here lies the worst source in Washington.
1: We sit down with Pulitzer Prize winner and former chief White House photographer David Kennerly to discuss his new book, In the Room, 60 Years on the Front Lines of History.
9: From ABC News, it's This Week. Here now, Jonathan Carl.
1: Good morning. Welcome to This Week. We will get to our exclusive interview with Texas Governor Greg Abbott in a moment, but we begin with breaking news involving America's relationship with our closest ally. This weekend, tense trade negotiations broke down, triggering major new U.S. tariffs against Canada, with the Canadian Prime Minister vowing to match those tariffs dollar for dollar. Prime Minister Mark Carney declaring, quote, America has changed. Let's get right to senior political correspondent Rachel Scott at the White House. Good morning, Rachel. We seem to be witnessing a breakdown in relations with Canada that seems to go beyond trade.
10: Yes, John, good morning to you. And this really did come down to the wire. These talks completely collapsing between the U.S. and Canada. And this morning, Americans are now bracing for an all-out trade war, one of our closest allies and also our neighbor to the north. So President Trump has now imposed a 50% tariff on about $20 billion in Canadian goods. He says that Canada wants the benefits of being a state without actually being one. Well, Mark Carney, Canada's prime minister, is not backing down. He says that Canada will match those tariffs dollar for dollar, imposing tariffs on a sweeping amount of goods, apparel, electronics, paper goods, and steel. And that would start on September 8th. So that means for Americans here at home, they could see prices increase. We could also see small businesses be hit. But John, listen, you mentioned it here, and this goes far beyond trade because this also impacts our relationship with Canada. And Carney did not mince words. He says that America is attacking Canada, at one point even comparing it to being at war with America. John.
1: Striking. Rachel, I want to ask you about something else that we're just hearing. The New York Times has reported that Jared Kushner, the president's son-in-law and all-purpose envoy, met recently with Democratic House Leader Hakeem Jeffries. What do you know about this?
10: Yes, John, and I just got off the phone with a source who is confirming that Kushner did, in fact, meet with Leader Jeffries in recent weeks. I'm told the focus of this was try to find some common ground on where Democrats and the Trump administration could work together. That certainly is striking, as we're less than 75 days to the midterm elections, and Democrats are hoping to retake the House, John.
1: Thank you, Rachel. We turn now to an issue shaking up the midterm elections, voter anger and anxiety about artificial intelligence, especially the massive data centers being built across the country. Those data centers power the incredible advancements we are seeing in AI. They've brought construction jobs, and they also use a heck of a lot of electricity and water, sometimes driving up the price of both for neighboring communities. That's helped trigger a big voter backlash, and political leaders in both parties are scrambling to respond. We've been tracking it all, and so has our Elizabeth Schulze.
3: We do not want a data center in this county.
11: In communities across the country, the backlash against the rapid build-out of AI data centers is reaching a fever pitch.
12: We do not consent right.
11: We went inside a town hall in rural Franklin County, Missouri.
6: This has already been going on for 3 hours. No sign of stopping.
11: For 13 hours, hundreds of residents uniting in protest of two proposed data centers.
13: This issue brings Republicans and Democrats together.
11: For months, our team has documented battles like this one playing out from coast to coast.
14: We need clarity, and we need it now.
11: Tech giants are pouring hundreds of billions of dollars into the massive facilities that store thousands of computer chips and keep AI running, promising they'll bring jobs and spur capital investment in their communities. But many residents fear data centers will spike utility bills, drain water resources, and destroy farmland. The issue exploding ahead of the midterms, defying traditional party lines.
15: He's been called the face of data centers in Ohio.
11: In a private memo this week, the National Republican Senatorial Committee warning top AI companies that data centers could be killing the party's chances of holding the key Senate seat in Ohio. In Michigan this week, Republican Senate candidate Mike Rogers backtracked, coming out in support of a one-year moratorium on new data centers.
16: I think we need to take a pause probably and make sure that we're answering all the questions that people have on them.
11: And in Pennsylvania, Democratic Governor Josh Shapiro, who spent years courting data centers,
17: they don't have to look any further than right here in our Commonwealth.
11: This week imposed new restrictions on them.
17: They shouldn't get a tax break for gouging our communities.
11: Some Republican governors also joining the opposition.
18: You should not, as a hardworking Floridian, have to subsidize some of the wealthiest companies in the history of humanity.
11: Texas Governor Greg Abbott once dubbed his state the epicenter of AI development.
19: That truly is a Texas-size investment in our state.
11: An ABC News analysis found Texas is now among the states with the most data centers, with more than 300 in operation and at least 200 more in the pipeline. But as opposition grows in Texas communities,
20: this is my investment, my home, and it's being ruined.
11: The issue roils the governor's reelection campaign.
21: Greg Abbott. Abbott took $20 million in campaign donations from data center executives and companies, and he gave them billions in tax breaks.
11: Abbott now reversing course.
22: We must prohibit them from building AI data centers in rural Texas neighborhoods.
11: Putting a freeze on new data center projects as the state audits them for energy, water usage, and tax incentives. A move President Trump called a mistake.
23: For Texas to say no to data centers is a mistake in the sense that it could be bigger than oil.
1: As you heard Elizabeth report, Texas Republican Governor Greg Abbott once vowed to make his state the, quote, epicenter of the AI industry. Now he has put in place a moratorium on data center construction. That issue, along with inflation and anxiety about the Iran war, is among the factors that have Texas Republicans nervous about the midterms. The nonpartisan Cook Political Report, which rates elections across the country, this week rated the Texas Senate race a toss-up, suggesting Democrats have a real chance of winning a seat they haven't won in decades. We traveled to Austin to talk to the Lone Star State's most powerful Republican, a leader who is also facing a tougher-than-expected campaign for re-election as governor. Governor Abbott, thank you for having us.
24: I'm great to have you in Texas.
1: So how much anger and concern are you hearing out there about data centers?
24: So what we've been focused on is responding to concerns that have been raised about data centers and making sure that we have created a structure that's going to do more than any state to solve the problem. As governor, I have outlined the greatest detail and most comprehensive plan of any governor in the United States of America to respond to the data center challenge. Let me tell you what I've done. I have pressed pause on any new data center being able to join the operations in the state of Texas.
1: And other governors have done the same. Yeah.
24: And well, here's the deal. During that pause, I have set guidelines and guardrails that all data centers have to comply with. Number one, they must identify what water usage they're demanding and make clear they are not taking water from communities that need it. Number two, they must not take power from the Texas power grid that's needed. Number three, they must actually lower the cost of electricity for consumers. Number four, they need to make sure that they are not disturbing neighborhoods or rural communities. These are standards that are now being universally applied by all the data centers in the state of Texas.
1: But you're see, I mean, we see it not just in Texas. We see it all over the country. I mean, some of these town hall meetings, some of these public hearings, real anger. What is driving it? Is it the energy costs? Is it the what is driving the anger?
24: So
1: you're out there talking to people.
24: One thing is the rapidity that these data centers are coming online that people didn't see coming. The other is the way that the data centers, they didn't do their job to get the support of people in local communities. Gaining the support of people in local communities is essential. Because they did not do that, that's why I am now coming in as governor saying, listen, if you're a data center and you want to operate in Texas, you have to first get the approval of those in local communities.
1: In the community,
24: and that's why I set that standard, but no data centers disturbing local communities in Texas.
1: It was last year that you said that Texas was the epicenter of the AI industry. In hindsight, did Texas move too fast?
24: It wasn't Texas that was moving fast. It was these data centers.
1: But they needed approval from the government.
24: Well, so what data centers were doing, this is the problem that we are facing here in Texas, but you mentioned what's going on nationally.
1: Sure.
24: And that is, they pop up in places that nobody ever heard of before until they started the construction. And so they had not been working in collaboration with the state. They'd not been working in collaboration with local governments. And so they basically dug their own grave for the problem that's been caused for them. And that's why they got the backlash they deserve. And that's why these new standards are in place to make sure they're not going to be able to operate until they come into compliance with the standards that I have set.
1: The approvals here in this state happened with astonishing speed. I mean, the New York Times recently went through some of this. One massive power plant for a Meta data center approved in 20 days. Another in just 3 days, another in 2 days. Was that a mistake?
24: Well, so the way that it works in Texas, they didn't get approvals from the state of Texas.
1: Had to get approvals to build those power plants to power their data centers.
24: So to actually begin the data center, they don't need to get approval from the state of Texas, which is the way the law currently works. One thing that they would need to do eventually is to get approval to plug into the power grid. However, in Meta, for example, out in El Paso, they are outside the Texas power grid there, and so they weren't required to be a part of getting the approvals from the power grid. That said,
1: so there was no public notice, there was no approval?
24: Well, no, and there was at the local level there in El Paso. However, because my guidelines and guardrails that I've set up are so clear, the Meta data center in El Paso, which is outside the Texas power grid area, they have announced they will be in full compliance with the guardrails and guidelines that I've set out.
1: So this is happening in the backdrop, obviously, of the midterm elections. Let me ask you the way Trump put it recently, not that long ago. He said that voters in the country are angry at Republicans. And he said it twice. He emphasized it. He's not angry at him, angry at Republicans. Is he right?
24: Well, I can speak for Texas, not these other states. And what I know very well in Texas is the attitude of Republicans. And what matters most is where their mindset is going to be on Election Day. On Election Day,
1: I'm talking about right now. How does that feel right now out there?
24: Listen, what matters in elections is it's not in August. What matters in elections is November. And I know what's going to happen in November, and that is there's a choice at the ballot box. And when those voters go in, they're going to choose between common sense that's offered by Republicans versus the crazy that's offered by the Democrats.
1: So you travel the state a lot. What do you hear from voters in places like Abilene? When you get out there and, you know, they see Trump building, you know, wanting to build the ballroom, talking about it almost every day, showing off his new helipad, talking about building a big arch, putting all the gold around. I mean, is that the kind of stuff that voters want the President of the United States to be focused on?
24: I was with voters from Abilene last night.
1: Okay, there you go.
24: And I pressed them repeatedly. Yeah. I said, tell me how things are going. What are your thoughts? Are you guys happy? What do you like? These people were ebullient. They said they could never be happier. They're so excited about being in Texas. They're excited about the growth, the economic growth that we have in our state. They're excited about their community. And so I kept pressing to see if there was maybe any soft spot whatsoever.
1: Maybe this was a self-chosen crowd that they're coming to see you. I mean, you see it. There's anxiety, not just in Texas, but all across the country. I mean, concerns about prices, concerns about where the economy is going. And I'm just asking, I mean, when you see the president out there talking about all the money he's, you know, once spent at the White House to make it more beautiful, I mean, do people want that?
24: So let's be clear.
1: I mean, it's a lot of time. You have to admit, it's a lot of time that he's... Just the other day, 40 minutes he was out there showing off his helipad.
24: And let's be clear about something else, and that is, listen, with regard to anxiety by voters, there are two components to that. One is, I know for a fact, in Texas, voters are very concerned about this expansion of these socialistic ideas by people like Mondami and all the Mondami acolytes. In Texas, the last thing that we want to have happen is to have a Mondami acolyte get elected to office in the state of Texas. And yet, that's exactly what's being offered by the Democrats on the statewide ticket.
1: But I'm asking
24: the same
1: you right now,
24: ideology of Mondami is on the ballot box in the state of Texas.
1: But I'm asking you about what Trump is doing. Let me just ask you very specifically on the question of keeping prices down, which is obviously a central part of the campaign that we saw last time. What grade would you give him on keeping prices down?
24: Well, I'll answer that. But in the context of your question, what I'm hearing on the campaign trail, people are not talking to me about Trump. We're talking about the contrast that exists between Republicans and Democrats in Texas. One thing, of course, with regard to prices, everyone wants to see the price of oil go down. They want to see the price of what they pay at the pump go down. And that's is one thing that we're working to address. Candidly, one of the things I've been working on in my campaign is I have the most robust campaign platform to provide affordability to people in the state of Texas, lowering housing costs, lowering health care costs, lowering auto insurance costs, lowering the cost of living in a home by slashing property taxes in the state of Texas. And so we are providing answers and solutions to our fellow Texans that don't have anything to do whatsoever with what's going on in Washington, D.C.
1: So what grade would you give him?
24: Depends on what category you're talking
1: about. I said about keeping prices low.
24: Well, listen, we all need to have prices lowered, especially at the price of the pump. And I think the president is on a track to get us there.
1: So you said recently that the price of gas in Texas would be below $2 by the end of the summer. Are voters going to punish you and other Republicans if it's not? Because right now, it averages $3.60 a gallon here in Texas, and we're halfway through August, more than halfway through.
24: So when voters go vote in November, they will vote on contrast and make a choice about do they want the Republican or the Democrat candidate? And the answer to that is far more complex than just one price point.
1: You said it was going to be below $2.
24: I get that. Yeah. But also I say that I want safe communities, whereas our opponents, they vote to defund the police. I say that I want to cut taxes, where our opponents, they'll jack up costs far more than the price of gas. Our opponents, they voted for a state income tax. They voted for a death tax. They voted to increase property taxes. When voters realize that, when these Democrats want to increase property taxes, they will vote hostilely.
1: Gas is still over $3 a gallon.
24: Let me tell you what, the cost of what Texans are paying because of property taxes is outrageously high, and it's the Democrats who voted to increase those property taxes even more.
1: Do you still think gas will be below $2 a gallon by the end of the summer?
24: If the president maintains the current trajectory that he's on right now, they should be, and let me explain why. And that's because the kinetic battle with regard to Iran appears to be over. As long as there's no missiles flying that threaten the Strait of Hormuz and things like that.
1: Okay, so I've heard from Republicans, Texas Republicans, who have real concerns about Ken Paxton, the nominee for Senate or for your party. They say he's not working hard enough, he's not raising money, he's got too much baggage. Do you share some of those concerns?
24: Well, let's put it in context where Kim Paxton is in his campaign, and that is he was in a three-month-long runoff that demanded capital, it demanded campaigning, demanded his attention, and so he's just now catching up in the campaign process with Tallarico. Listen, I've talked to him, and we're working with him, and he knows clearly the contrast he's going to be able to show with Tallarico. Tallarico got away with something. And that is with Kim Paxton campaigning against John Cornyn as opposed to Tallarico.
1: I mean, you're going to go after him hard. I have no doubt Paxton's going to go after him hard. But I'm asking about Paxton. I mean, when in that runoff, John Cornyn said he was the kiss of death for Republicans and for the Republican ticket in 2026. It would be an albatross on the party. I said if he's the nominee, we could well experience a massacre and the first Democrat elected statewide.
24: Elections are about choices. And when voters go to make a choice on November the 3rd, the contrast they will see between Ken Paxton and James Tallarico is so extraordinary. That choice is going to be easy. And they'll be voting for Ken Paxton, and they'll be voting against James Tallarico.
1: Let me ask you about the future of the party. What happens after Trump? Is there an heir apparent? Is it J.D. Vance?
24: Listen, who knows that there's an heir apparent right now? What I can tell you is this, and that is the Republican bench is far stronger than the Democrat bench. And it's going to be a massive contrast for the next presidential election, where we have all of the DSA candidates, the Democrats, Socialists of America, who are lining up to try to take over the next helm of the future of the Democrat Party. And they are trying to take America down a direction that Americans will solidly reject, versus a great lineup of potential Republican candidates.
1: So you don't think Vance is the presumptive?
24: I don't think anybody should be categorized as the presumptive nominee. What I can tell you is J.D. would be a great candidate. Rubio would be a great candidate. There are many governors who would be great candidates.
1: Are you going to run?
24: Listen, I'm focused singularly on one thing, and that is winning my election here, representing the state of Texas. I was born in Texas. Yeah. I was raised in Texas. My daily job is to fight for Texas. It means something to be a Texan. And my goal is to make sure we live up to that standard and keep Texas, Texas.
1: You're running for an unprecedented fourth term. You're not going to run for a fifth, are you, if you win this time?
24: But you know, as Trump says, I may run for a fifth term, a sixth term, a seventh term. Who knows?
1: You don't have term limits. He does.
24: bottom line is this, and that is, I look at only what is right in front of me. Now, what's right in front of me is making sure that I do my part, not just to win the election. I do my part to make sure that we keep Texas, Texas.
1: All right, Governor Abbott, thank you very much. Appreciate your time.
24: You got it. Thank you. Great. Good to have you here.
1: And coming up, we've learned more about that secret meeting between Democratic House Leader Hakeem Jeffries and the president's son-in-law, Jared Kushner. Our roundtable is here with me, and we are back in just 2 minutes.

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2: Welcome back. The roundtable is here. We have former DNC chair Donna Brazile, Bernie Sanders' former campaign manager Faz Shakir, Washington Free Beacon editor Eliana Johnson, and editor of the National Review Ramesh Pomaro. All right, Donna, you know more about this meeting. What do you know? Hakeem Jeffries, in the midst of this campaign, sits down in New York with Jared Kushner. What did they talk about?
3: Well, first of all, they know each other from their past working on a criminal justice bill during their first Trump term. Look, Leader Jeffries is focused on winning back the House, and I'm sure he wanted to inform Mr. Kushner of the Democratic Party's priorities, which is to have a governor majority that delivers for the American people, talks about affordability. But there's no question that the White House is reaching out. They are making overtures. They're trying to figure out what the Democratic agenda might be because they know Democrats have a great chance of winning back the House as well as the Senate.
2: The Times says the rare engagement, this is a quote from the article, was held in a private space in New York City offered up by a mutual friend of the two. Tell me, Ramesh, the White House doesn't have this meeting unless they think it's a real possibility Democrats take over the House.
4: This is not a White House that has prioritized strong relationships with the Democratic Party in Congress. Yeah. And so, yes, I don't think it's a vote of confidence in Republicans keeping the House. And it's not going to be received that way among House Republican campaign leaders.
5: And look, John, I think we're told they talked about that Jared Kushner wanted to talk about housing, immigration, and the cost of living. The president may very well think if the Democrats take the House, he wants to work on some legacy issues with the Democrat-controlled Congress. I think if the Democrats take the House, they're going to be focused on three very different things, and those are investigations.
2: Yeah.
6: In his State of the Union, the president said he was going to offer a great American health care plan. Breaking news, he has not. He's cut about $1.5 trillion from health care over the past next 10 years, Medicaid and Obamacare subsidies. The opportunity for Democrats to offer, when you say cost of living, affordability, health care has got to be up there. If you talk to regular working class people, it's number one. And so I'm hoping that that's a demand of Jared Kushner. What do you got? Is there a plan? And the Democrats should have one. In addition to that, AI data centers, right? The regulation. In his State of the Union, the president said, we're going to ban private equity purchase of large institutional housing. We're going to cap credit card interest rates. We're going to do all these other progressive things. Those could form the basis of working together. I'm glad they're talking, but I don't hold out a lot of hope that the president is thinking about working class people right now.
2: Okay, but let's go to the next. Let's do the hypothetical. Democrats win. They win the House, maybe win the Senate. They're going to want to go after Trump hard in the investigations, Ileana said. But what I hear you saying
6: it's not
2: is there is real possibility
6: if the American people get something done. Deliver the majorities to the House and the Senate to Democrats. It is in part not only a condemnation of Trump and the agenda that he's on, but a desire and a hope that, hey, please do something for my life. And I hope that many Democrats are thinking that, hey, just because President Trump is in office doesn't mean he won't sign some stuff. If you passed a minimum wage increase and put it on the president's desk, would he sign it? I don't know. But it is incumbent and a responsibility on Democrats to say, hey, now that we have power, we're going to give you an agenda that works for working class people and force the president to have to veto some stuff.
3: And we have to make sure that we protect the social safety net in this country. There are millions of Americans, as they prepare to get their kids back to school, they're suffering. They're suffering with high grocery prices, high gas prices, utility costs. Democrats will have to deliver for the American people. And yes, we need Article One, the Congress of the United States, to provide oversight and accountability because the American people also see this administration getting away with everything.
2: But Eliana, if Trump is like on defense, they're coming after him, maybe they're trying to impeach him, investigations, oversight all around. Is this the moment he tries to be the deal maker? Is this the Trump that met with Kim Jong-un and has sent Jared Kushner to meet with Hamas? Is there a desire in that Trump White House to actually get something done with a Democratic Congress?
5: Well, I do think you've seen the president focused on legacy issues in his own way. I think that was why he did the Iran war. And second-term presidents, that's where their focus is. And I think that's the motivation for this as well. So, yes, I think he will be focused on his legacy when he's a lame duck in the final 2 years. By contrast, I think Democrats, if they take the House, if they take the Senate, They're going to be focused on the White House. It's natural. The second the midterms end, they're going to be focused on 2028 and what those investigations can produce to better set them up to take the White House in 2028.
3: Y'all are really scared when you think that's
7: I feel as though the standards are being set way too high here. A big bipartisan cooperation on things like housing, I do not see. I would be surprised if we didn't have government shutdowns in the next Congress with the Democrats controlling Congress and the Republicans in the White House. I think getting the bare minimum done is going to be enough of a challenge without trying to accomplish major bipartisan achievements.
2: I mean, shutdowns is what we saw the last time Democrats took over in the middle of a Trump term. So let me ask you, you brought up the issue of data centers, Faz. What did you make of what we heard from Greg Abbott? I mean, this is like a...
6: He was obviously a cheerleader for the whole thing, and now he wants to walk away from the mess and say, oh, I'm going to regulate them.
2: His path is similar to Shapiro's.
6: Shapiro, Gretchen Whitmer, it's a whole bunch of them. Yeah. When working class people were standing up, many politicians were not listening to them. They were taking checks from AI companies and saying, hey, you got the permits, go run with it. In my mind, you know, I hope if Democrats come into the House and the Senate, it's not just to end the subsidies for some of these AI companies. It is to ask them to be taxed. There's trillions of dollars sloshing around in data center development. And at the same time, you're cutting $1 trillion from healthcare. It is embarrassing. It's immoral to go before the American public and say, oh, sorry, we don't have money in the federal budget to pay for healthcare. We have to cut it. And then you watch literally hundreds of billions of dollars get sprinkled around this entire country. That's immoral. And you should be demanding that if you want to build data centers, we got to get some revenue. The American people are going to stand to benefit here.
2: Is that an argument Trump would be open to?
7: Republicans are in...
2: I mean, he has already nationalized some, partially nationalized some countries, some companies.
7: He might be open to that. But the problem that Republicans have right now is AI is the success story in this economy. Without AI, it is a very bad economy. With AI, it's a mediocre economy.
2: It's certainly driving all the stock market gains.
7: And Republicans are already in a hole on the economy, and now there's this political attack on the part of the economy that's actually working, and it's a popular attack. That's the problem.
3: When you have people from rural Georgia and places in Virginia and everywhere across this country, they're opposed to these centers because they don't see the companies investing in the community. They don't see the companies investing in the local workforce. They don't see the companies doing what is necessary to get the buy-in from the citizens, not just the politicians. That's why this is another populist issue out there that's going to hurt Republicans.
7: Look, and
3: any
7: it's
3: Democrat.
7: Rapid change that people
3: might,
7: don't feel they have control
3: It might help
7: over.
3: The economy. Look, we all know if you have stock in some of these companies, that you may have gotten a little bit of, got some money. But at the same time, it is devastating these communities. They get the noise, the buzzing. They get the fact that their water bill, their electricity bill. People are feeling
2: pollution.
3: Yeah.
6: And they don't
3: pollution.
6: Want grok. I mean, I don't think working class people are being sold, oh, grok's going to be so great for my life, or that my kids are going to be addicted to screens and sitting in classrooms watching AI. The whole notion of, okay, building the data center to do what? Don't fool yourself. I don't think people are sold on even that.
5: Well, I don't blame Greg Abbott or Republicans or any of the Democrats for making the argument that they're making. Their job is to win elections, but I think they're wrong. And one of the words that none of them said is China. On this issue, though President Trump has been poorly messaging a lot of issues, I think he's absolutely right, and he's taken flak for it.
2: If you stop here, China will take over AI, and God knows what happens after that. But let me turn. We just have a little bit of time left. I want to go back to the Democrats, if you don't mind, Donna. We saw the primaries. We saw another Democratic Socialist of America member win a race in Florida for Democratic nominee for governor. But we also saw in Alaska... The race for the Senate up there, where the number one candidate came in, is Mary Peltola. Yeah. I want to play something from one of her ads. Listen to this.
8: There's only one thing that matters to me, getting the job done for Alaska. And I'll take on anyone, including Democrats, anyone in the lower 48 who doesn't understand what Alaska needs. They don't get that resource development is about our survival. They don't get that firearms are for feeding our families and protecting ourselves. That a secure border keeps all Americans safe.
2: So a lot of attention on the DSA, progressive candidates that have won. They've won some key races. That to me was interesting because there's a Democrat who is running against the party, it seems, right, running for border security, Second Amendment, gun rights.
3: First
2: where's
3: of
2: the
3: all,
2: party going?
3: She's a native Alaskan. She knows what the people of Alaska need, and she's addressing their concerns. Look, I love these candidates. I've never seen so much Ben and Jerry's that was spread across the country as I've seen this these last couple of months. With Democrats, progressive, moderates, they're all winning their races. Why? Because they're focusing on local issues. Angie Dixon came from nowhere, severely outspent down in Florida. She's now the Senate nominee.
2: That's been like 16 to 1 or something, right?
6: 19 to 1.
3: Because she talks to local people. She's an organizer.
6: She did probably hundreds, 100, I mean, 500
3: rallies.
6: Events. All right. I mean, Abdul El-Sayed, when he won, hundreds and hundreds of events. When you see a populism, when we think of what is this popular surge about, it's not just an ideology. It's a sense that I want to reconnect with the anger and the frustration that people are feeling right now, and I want to get close to it. I want to hear them. And right now, a lot of the worst politicians right now are sitting up on high in Oval Office rooms, detached from the feelings of working class
3: people.
6: Yeah.
4: The Democratic Socialists winning these races is one of the few things that is going in Republicans' favor in this general election. You look at Michigan, for example, you know, with Trump at 33% nationally, a state like Michigan, a competitive state, should be an absolute gimme for the Democrats. Trump started a trade war with Canada on the border with Michigan. A lot of Michigan exports go there.
2: But the DSA
4: candidate gives Republicans a chance.
2: All right, we got to take a quick break. With gas prices high and the war with Iran still in a stalemate, the president summoned reporters to the White House this week for a much different reason.

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2: Not long ago, President Trump asked me whether I thought he was a better builder or a better politician. When I didn't directly answer the question, he answered for himself. "I think I may be a better builder," he told me. Where previous presidents measured their legacy in foreign policy achievements or domestic legislation, Donald Trump sees changing the physical grounds of the White House and of Washington, D.C. as central to his legacy. Some Republican leaders privately say they wish that he would focus more on the concerns of voters, but President Trump made it perfectly clear this week the building spree is not slowing down. With pressure mounting to end the war in Iran, voter anxiety about rising prices, and the national debt surpassing $40 trillion this week, President Trump turned his focus elsewhere.
3: This isn't for me. This is for many presidents. They will have it for a long time.
2: He summoned White House reporters for a nearly 40-minute White House construction tour.
3: And right over there, if you notice, is where the ballroom and military complex will be.
2: Touting new grass.
3: The grass was in terrible shape, and we have a great man that works here for 54 years, Dale, and he said, you know, it'd be nice to be able to change the grass. You know, grass has a life like humans have a life. If you're grass, you're very happy.
2: His new flagpole.
3: And this is a great pole. This is the top of the line. It's tapered. This isn't a straight up and down job, which looks terrible, frankly. That's a tapered pole. Great. I'm very good at flagpoles.
2: And then he took reporters to see his latest addition. His new helipad for Marine One.
3: Nice job, fellas.
2: Placing gold coins on the granite.
3: And these will go like that.
2: Signing a slab engraved with his name.
3: It looks pretty good.
2: Trump claimed the new helipad will be more than just a place for a helicopter to land.
3: They can have events on it. They can have people go there for cocktails and then walk to the ballroom.
2: Legal challenges haven't slowed construction of that massive 90,000 square foot ballroom, significantly bigger than the White House itself. Trump posted this picture of the construction over the weekend. It's now 65% complete with a 250-person crew working 20 hours a day, 7 days a week, according to legal filings.
3: It's a lawsuit that should have never been even allowed to be brought.
2: Trump is giving the White House its most expensive makeover in more than 80 years. He's paved over much of the Rose Garden, splashed gold all over the Oval Office, including a sign outside, and redone the colonnade. The president's renovations will cost more than $900 million, according to the Washington Post. It's unclear how much of it will fall on the taxpayer. What is clear, it's a major priority for Trump.
3: I'm a real good developer, and frankly, it used to make me sick to look at how horrible the condition was, where the stone was broken, the columns had big chips in them, a foot long, and it was terrible. And now it's perfect.
2: Trump's efforts to remake Washington in his image have extended beyond the White House. He's revamped the reflecting pool, a project that's been plagued with problems. And he's planning a 250-foot triumphal arch. And then there's the Kennedy Center. The board says it will put his name back on the building despite an earlier court ruling to take it down. With the clock ticking on his second term, it's legacy time for Donald Trump, doing everything he can to make sure his name is front and center long after his presidency is over.
3: I think he'll be here for a long time.

0: 50, the Hawk Fire outside Reno, Nevada, has now grown to more than 10,000 acres. The Northwest Specialty Hospital is evacuating patients there because of the fire danger. Iran's Revolutionary Guard Corps out with some strong words for the Trump administration, which has been vowing to impose economic D-Day on Iran. According to state media, a top general there now says if you had succeeded militarily, you wouldn't need to start an economic war. Underway right now in the nation's capital, the Freedom 250 Grand Prix, a first-of-its-kind IndyCar race. Alex Prochet is there.
1: I got a chance to speak with IndyCar president Doug Bowles, telling me that, look, I mean, this is a race that they put together in a really short amount of time. They got the call about this in February. Fast forward, it's August, and this track has already come together. This is something that usually takes a couple of years to do.
0: The race goes for 147 laps, about 250 miles. This is ABC News.
2: And I'm Monica Ricks in the Bloomberg Newsroom. Here are some of the stories we're watching. Canada's hitting back at the U.S. and will apply counter tariffs on billions of dollars of U.S. products starting September 8th. But Prime Minister Mark Carney says he was left with little choice.
3: We got attacked. The U.S. put 50%. We waited until the United States decided to actually implement the so-called 338 tariffs. That's fine. We've got the reserves, we've got the resilience, we've got the plan, we've got the focus, we will respond, we're going to focus on what we can control, we're going to build.
2: Opting for retaliation cements Canada as one of just two countries to fight fire with fire in the face of U.S. tariffs. The other is China. China says it continues to support a diplomatic end to the U.S.-Iran war and is closely monitoring the situation in the Middle East, ahead of Treasury Secretary Scott Bessent's announcement tomorrow to unveil measures to punish Tehran's economic partners. The move could shift the conflict from tit-for-tat strikes to full-blown economic isolation. Federal Reserve Bank of Minneapolis President Neel Kashkari is downplaying concerns over rising U.S. Treasury yields.
4: There's every indication that the U.S. Treasury market is functioning as it should, okay, that trades are taking place, that there's liquidity in the market. And so that enables us to focus on the federal funds rate as our primary policy tool to get inflation back down. And so I think we have the freedom to do what we need to do to achieve our goals that Congress has assigned us.
2: Kashkari on CBS's Face the Nation. He says while Treasury yields are high relative to recent history, they were meaningfully higher in the 90s. He also expressed concerns that inflation won't cool anytime soon, but stopped short of saying whether he'd call for a rate hike in September. New financial disclosures show President Trump made more than 1,000 security trades in June. Bloomberg's Ed Kalecki has details.
5: They include significant purchases of Berkshire Hathaway, Visa, MasterCard, and Cintas. The transactions totaled between $78.1 million and $263.1 million in the filing published by the U.S. Office of Government Ethics. The largest transaction was a June 22nd sale of between $5 million and $25 million of shares in a Vanguard exchange-traded fund. Trump made more than 21,000 securities trades in 2025, often in bursts tied to market events he created. Ed Kalecki, Bloomberg Radio.
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12: You may not know his name, but you have almost certainly seen his photographs. David Hume Kennerly won a Pulitzer Prize when he was just 25 years old. And for the last six decades, he has been there when history is being made. His incredible archive is stored at the Center for Creative Photography at the University of Arizona. And we got a sneak preview of this book coming out this fall. In the Room. 60 years on the front lines of history. It's a book filled with stunning, history-defining photographs and the fascinating stories behind them. And because Kennerly has captured moments both triumphant and horrific, a warning, some of these pictures are graphic.
13: He was there when Nixon resigned, ringside the first time Muhammad Ali lost a fight. He was among the first to witness the cult horror in Jonestown. He was with Reagan and Ford at the 1976 Republican convention. And when

0: Reagan first met Gorbachev. He was with Barack and Michelle Obama the day Obama became president, in Trump Tower after Donald Trump was first elected. And he has been there, it seems, whenever presidents gather together. We caught up with David Hume Kennerly at his home in Los Angeles to get a sneak peek at his remarkable upcoming book, In the Room, 60 Years on the Front Line of History. Kennerly was 19 years old when he got his first big assignment, covering Senator Robert F. Kennedy in 1966 for the Oregon Journal.
1: He came in and had this huge crowd, and I couldn't get into the room. And at the periphery of the crowd was this Life magazine photographer, Bill Epridge, whom I didn't know, but it looked like he was traveling with Kennedy. And I went over to him. I said, "How do you get in this room?" And I was like panicked. Like, yeah. I don't go back and tell the editor. I couldn't get in to shoot photos, you know. And then, so he said, "Hang on to my coat, Kennedy." Zipped me through, put me up on the stage.
0: And there's a picture of you on the stage.
1: Yeah. So that photo shows me looking at Kennedy.
0: Yeah.
1: And then the picture I took is still to this day one of my favorites. But what happened afterwards, the little motorcade went out to the airport, and Kennedy gets up, runs up, turns around, waves. Then Bill Epridge, the photographer, went up, pointed to me, went into the plane, the door closed, it takes off into the night. And it was a profound moment where I thought, I want to be on that airplane. And 2 years later, I got on the plane with Robert Kennedy in the 68 campaign. That really has defined my life, and thank you, Robert Kennedy Sr.
0: 5 years later, another big break. He found a way to be ringside for the fight of the century.
2: I mean, some of my favorite photos in here, you're there ringside with Muhammad Ali, the Ali Frazier fight.
1: The big coup de grace was the 15th round of Ali getting knocked down by Joe Frazier. And I and Elliot Erwitt were the only two photographers to get that shot. And my photograph ended up the next day, which was my 24th birthday, on the cover of the New York Times, which had to make the five New York Times photographers who were a bit there really unhappy.
2: Who's this punk that has their photo on the front page?
1: You know, I'm sorry, I'm out of here. I'm going to Vietnam. Yeah. That was the last assignment I covered before I left.
2: Ali Frazier fight was your last
1: that
2: assignment.
1: That was it. I went right to Vietnam, which was probably safer than being around those photographers.
0: The Ali Frazier photo, along with several others he took in Vietnam, made him one of the youngest ever to win the Pulitzer Prize.
1: The funny thing about it was I didn't know I'd been entered. The first thing I heard about it was I got a telex in Saigon, which is like a telegram, saying that I'd won the Pulitzer Prize. I thought it was a big joke. Why are you doing that? You know, being pranked by the boys. And they said, "No, you did. Now we need to know where you were when you heard about it."
0: Kennerly got back to Washington just in time to witness the scandals that brought down a president and a vice president. When Spiro Agnew resigned in disgrace over tax evasion, Kennerly was tapped to photograph one of his potential replacements as vice president, Gerald Ford.
1: My first time cover and his first time cover, I took the day that Nixon announced him replacing Agnew, who had resigned as vice president. And he said, he hadn't received the call. He said, "I think you're wasting your time." I said, "Well, at least you'll have a nice picture." We immediately hit it off. They really trusted me. And that's the currency of my profession, really. If people don't trust you, they're not going to let you in and listen to what they're saying to each other.
0: The night Nixon resigned, August 1974, newly minted President Gerald Ford asked Kennerly to be the official White House photographer.
1: I thought there was a possibility he might offer me that job, and I wasn't sure I wanted it. We sat on the couch in his living room, and he's smoking his pipe. Mrs. Ford is there, and just the three of us. And he asked me if I would work for him. And I said I would love to do it only if I report directly to you and I have total access to everything going on. He stopped smoking his pipe. I think I got to call my parents and tell them the president offered me a job, and I told him to shut it. And he started laughing, and he said, "You don't want Air Force One on the weekends?"
0: Kennerly became a member of Ford's inner circle, traveling the country and the world alongside the president.
1: We're looking at the seal, the great seal on the top of the Oval Office. He said, "You know, all I ever wanted to be was Speaker of the House, but we never were in the majority, and it just never happened. And he said, I've just been a good Republican my whole career. Then he kind of thought about that. He looked at me and he said, you know, I've never asked you, are you a Republican or a Democrat? And he said, don't answer that. And he didn't care.
0: On Ford's last day in office, Kennerly took a photo of Betty Ford unlike any taken of any other first lady, standing on the conference table in the cabinet room.
1: It was her idea. When we walked by the cabinet room, and she looked in, and I saw this mischievous gleam in her eye, which was common. And she said, you know, I've always wanted to dance on the cabinet room table. And she took her shoes off. She hopped up there, struck a pose. And what she was really doing was planting a feminist flag right in the middle of this white male domain.
0: In 1978, he was one of a handful of journalists who went to Guyana to investigate reports of a cult leader turned madman. A warning, the images are disturbing.
2: You were there at Jonestown, the mass suicide, the cult.
1: Mass murder. Mass suicide. When we heard that Congressman Leo Ryan had been killed, we got a small plane to fly up to the area. It was really remote, middle of nowhere. And we thought that there were still people there who were like holding up the Guyanese army, but we didn't know.
2: And you didn't know that all these people had died?
1: No. And as we got closer and closer, I saw from a distance these brightly colored clothes, and it looked like all these people around us, these structures.
2: Yeah.
1: I said, look at all those people. I mean, you know, they're not dead. As we got closer, we realized they're all dead. This was the biggest shock of my life, ever. Then we got on the ground, and even from the airstrip where the congressman had been shot, it was 10 miles here. So we got a military helicopter took us in. But I made this picture of
2: the Kool-Aid.
1: The Kool-Aid, which is, by the way, Flavor-Aid, but it doesn't have the same ring to it.
2: Right.
1: But this was the poison bath. They were drinking. There were dead bodies all around it. Jim Jones is actually in this picture behind the M and the E. It's the only story in my life that gave me nightmares. I have, to this date, haven't had one nightmare about Vietnam. I mean, no one has ever seen anything like this since, or I don't even know, before. And I've seen my share of bodies, but not in a situation like that.
0: Year after year, Kennerly served as history's witness, especially in politics, behind closed doors with Democrats and Republicans alike. He's photographed every president since Lyndon B. Johnson. He's the guy in the room where it happens. Case in point, the photo on the cover of his upcoming book.
1: George W. Bush was having his dad and the other formers in for lunch with Obama to give him, you know, their views on the presidency. It was a very nice thing to do. They were going to do it in the Rose Garden. It got canceled because of weather, moved it inside, and so they limited the coverage. I was not on the list. So I have, like, Cheney's private number on his desk at the White House.
2: Yeah.
1: And I called him. I said, Dick, you still have any influence over there? He said, not much. What do you need? And I told him what happened. 5 minutes later, I got a phone call from the press secretary. Oh, we wanted you in there. Oh, no, of course you should be in there. So when I'm in, then I'm standing right in front of him, like 10 feet away. Bush is saying to Obama in this picture at that moment, there's Kennerly. You know Kennerly? And then Obama doesn't know me from anything. I never met the guy. And but that was the moment.
2: All right, David Kennerly, thank you very much.
1: You got it.
2: In the Room. It's available to pre-order now and publishes on September 29th. Kennerly's work will also be on display at the Theodore Roosevelt Presidential Library beginning October.

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2: That's all for today. Thank you for sharing part of your Sunday with us. 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
2: From ABC News, I'm Mike Dubusky. Tensions remain elevated between the U.S. and Canada after trade negotiations fell apart this weekend. Right now, dozens of Canadian goods are subject to new 50% import tariffs. ABC's Stephen Portnoy has more from Washington.
3: I should point out the Canadians walked away. Finger pointing after the collapse of trade talks is not unexpected. But what's really striking here was the rhetoric that came from Ottawa. Mark Carney, the Canadian Prime Minister, told reporters his country had been attacked. He said he will fight back. He vows to meet the new U.S. tariffs dollar for dollar.
2: Speaking of tariffs, several prominent Republicans up for re-election this year are voicing their opposition to President Trump's decision to suspend tariffs on imported beef in an effort to get prices down. Senators Tom Cotton of Arkansas and Roger Marshall of Kansas both posting on social media that the move will hurt domestic farmers and ranchers. The growing Hawk Fire in Nevada is causing headaches for fire crews there. More than 10,000 acres have burned, and it's being exacerbated by hot, dry conditions in the area. Several structures have burned, and thousands are without power. Meanwhile, power restoration efforts in northern Indiana continue after severe storms there. Thousands have had to go without electricity for nearly 2 weeks now. John Schoen is a spokesperson for the power company ComEd.
4: This is really going to be probably the roughest part of the restoration. These are the customers that have had the most damage and are going to take a little more time to get up.
2: Some impacted residents have filed a class action lawsuit against the local power authority, claiming the company inadequately performed vegetation management in and around power lines. And moments ago in Washington, D.C., flag coming down at the Freedom 250 IndyCar race. The circuit winds through several downtown D.C. landmarks and runs for 147 laps. 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
6: Frontal system has moved out of the region, and high pressure is now building in from the central United States towards the district in Baltimore. This system is going to be responsible for some very nice weather right through the middle portion of the work week. Not only are we going to be dealing with abundant sunshine, but we're also going to be dealing with more comfortable temperatures and lower humidity as well. Sunshine through the rest of the day, 80 to 85 for the high. Tonight, skies are clear. Lows will drop down to 60 to 65. It remains sunny tomorrow. There may be a few clouds around in the afternoon. They're just fair weather clouds. Highs 80 to 85. Tomorrow night, we're back to clear weather with lows dropping down to 60 to 65. Tuesday also looking very nice with the high still in control. Lots of sunshine. It is a little warmer. Tuesday afternoon, the temperatures are going to be very close to 85. I'm Rob Carolyn, and that's your Bloomberg three-day forecast. 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
2: The British government is investigating a possible cyber attack at one of their country's power plants.
7: In the UK, a small-scale energy generator attacked and shut down. The Telegraph newspaper is reporting it was an Iranian cyber attack lasting 4 days and taking place at the same time as a series of attacks targeting more than 30 water treatment systems in seven US states last month. US authorities not identifying who was responsible, but also believing it was the work of Iran-based hackers. British officials saying there was no threat to the wider grid. Nobody lost power, but the government is taking this incident seriously. Lama Hassan, ABC News, London.
2: Data centers are becoming a key issue in some midterm races. Texas Governor Greg Abbott, running for Senate in that state, had once promised to make Texas the epicenter of the artificial intelligence industry. Now he's setting up a moratorium on new data center construction.
8: They had not been working in collaboration with the state. They'd not been working in collaboration with local governments. And so they basically dug their own grave for the problem that's been caused for them. And that's why they got the backlash they deserve. And that's why these new standards are in place to make sure they're not going to be able to operate until they come into compliance with the standards that I have set.
2: Critics have complained data centers will spike utility bills, drain water resources, and destroy farmland. And severe thunderstorm watches are now in effect across parts of Kentucky, Arkansas, Tennessee, and Mississippi. I'm Mike Dubusky, ABC News.
9: And I'm Monica Ricks in the Bloomberg Newsroom. Here are some of the stories we're watching. Prime Minister Mark Carney says Canada will apply counter tariffs on $20 billion of U.S. products starting September 8th, rocking one of the world's biggest trading relationships.
10: We cannot accept what they've offered, and we will not give what they've asked.
9: Carney says he had little choice after trade talks with the Trump administration broke down Friday night. Canadian levies will now apply to U.S. steel, dairy, appliances, agricultural equipment, pulp, and paper. New financial disclosures published this weekend show President Trump made more than 1,000 security trades in June, including purchases of Berkshire Hathaway, Vanguard, Visa, and MasterCard. The transactions totaled between $78 and $263 million. But the White House says there aren't any conflicts of interest here because Trump's investments are independently managed. Paramount set to meet with officials in California tomorrow to start talks to potentially resolve an antitrust lawsuit over its proposed acquisition of Warner Brothers Discovery. Governor Gavin Newsom talked about it earlier this week.
11: There are many meetings that are going on, and there's a lot of conversation about what that could look like. But the Attorney General is not just representing the state of California. He's also part of this larger coalition with a dozen states. So we also have to be mindful of that coalition as well.
9: That coalition, which includes California, has sued to block the deal, arguing a merger would disrupt film and TV distribution and cut jobs. It's a relatively light week for economic data, but there will be plenty for investors to keep an eye on in the week ahead. Bloomberg's Nathan Hager has a preview from Washington.
12: Besides Treasury Secretary Scott Bessent's news conference on a fiscal plan to rein in borrowing costs, we get the private sector read on the labor market from ADP on Tuesday, along with new home sales figures for July. On Wednesday, we get the Fed's preferred inflation gauge, the PCE price index. Thursday brings the latest update on the trade balance and weekly jobless claims, all ahead of Fed Chair Kevin Warsh's first speech at Jackson Hole on Friday. In Washington, I'm Nathan Hager, Bloomberg Radio.
9: Investors will be looking for Warsh to clarify his views on how the central bank should react to inflation, but he may avoid saying how the Fed plans to get there, with more recent data showing inflation may be cooling. Global news 24 hours a day and whenever you want it with Bloomberg News Now. I'm Monica Ricks, and this is Bloomberg.
13: I'm David Westin. This week on Wall Street Week, Sam Palmisano on how a CEO pencils out all that money being invested in AI. Special contributor Krista Freeland gives us a Canadian perspective on the U.S.-Canada trade issues. And the Colorado River supports 16 million jobs and is running dry. The U.S. government has a plan for that.
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0: This is Wall Street Week. I'm David Westin, bringing you stories of capitalism. U.S.-Canada trade talks come to the brink. Former Canadian Foreign Minister Chrystia Freeland tells us what is at stake. And there's been a lot of speculation about what AI will mean for jobs. Apollo's Torsten Slok brings us the first study of its kind on what's actually happened since ChatGPT came on the scene. Plus, it supports $1.4 trillion of U.S. GDP and 16 million jobs. But the Colorado River is running out of water. We look at government plans to ration what's left. But we start with the hundreds of billions of dollars being raised to invest in artificial intelligence, including $500 billion in one deal done by NVIDIA. Sam Palmisano served as CEO of IBM, where he was responsible for capital investment in new technologies and the need to make sure they made money for the company. So, Sam, there is a lot of money being invested in AI, whether it's chips or whether it's data centers, including the NVIDIA announced deal of $500 billion. Give us the perspective of a CEO of a big tech company. How do you decide how much to invest in a new technology?
1: How we would have thought about it, as you know, I have one of these big tech companies. We would have thought about what is where do we see the future state? And you go back to Watson with the 360, because that was going to be from unit record to computation, called a computer, right? In my particular case, it was AI, Watson, Jeopardy, you know, right? So how do you jump ahead of the next generation? Because the investment cycles in the R&D are going to be several years. So you have to start no different than quantum. That's another example of that. That's true for all tech companies. I'd say it's true for many companies that are relying upon any form of technology. It could be energy and those sorts of things as well. So we would always look out in time, and that could be from the R&D cycle, it'd be like a 7 to 10 years on the models, 3 to 5 for short term. We'd call that operational investment, but for the longer term things. And then basically you start out with goals and milestones and objectives because you don't have numbers. And then as you get closer, you actually build your return equations as your business model dictates. So if your IRR is 15% or 14%, that would be the hurdle rate the guys would have to come over before you launched.
0: 7 to 10 years is a long time in any business.
1: Yes.
0: But right now, it seems like 7 to 10 months in AI is a long time.
1: Product cycle time, right?
0: Exactly. So how do you project out returns with AI that's changing so fast?
1: Well, the software's changing fast, and the models, right? The learning models, the frontier models, that's what's changing really fast. Data centers aren't changing fast. I mean, the estimates are 3 to 5 years before this stuff comes online. That's not unrealistic. Semiconductors, you get it online, probably 7, nuclear at least 10. So that's the energy requirement for a lot of these things. So these things are long cycle times before you actually get the capacity in place. Now, I mean, the challenge with this in the interim, obviously, is people, the large hyperscalers, the big guys out there, will probably have enough requirement that they'll in many ways control the market. I mean, because they'll make the big bets in the short term. They'll get the data centers. They'll get the energy. Other guys that are trying to compete or even to participate in this market are going to, I think, be squeezed out.
0: We have all these announcements. Is this money actually going to be invested? Is it going to happen?
1: Well, right now, the memorandums of understanding. people claim that there's commitments and there's teeth in these agreements. I have not read them. I have asked people who theoretically should know, and they tend not to comment on the actual specifics. So I'm just going to leave it at that. I can't imagine if this thing adjusts, say, economically. Suppose, for example, just adoption slows. It doesn't have to be an economic downturn. Just a simple thing. Your adoption curve, you assume it'll be 7 to 8 years. Let's make it 10 to 12. That slows. You're not going to build out the capacity as quickly. That alone, you know, could cause, I think, a change in their plans. And then if their firm commitments, it's one thing, which I doubt, as they become more variable commitments over time, someone, again, is going to have to deal with the shortages. I mean, either the bondholders, I mean, someone committed to put a shovel in the ground to build a data center. Someone agreed to add energy capacity to support this aggressive case that we see today. At some point, if things do slow, that would have to adjust.
2: The way things are today, we tend to look at a company based on return on investing capital.
1: Yes.
2: And we compare companies depending on their return. For example, I took a look and IBM is running about 10% return on investing capital.
1: Yeah.
2: Microsoft, you know, Google, Alphabet is like 25%.
1: Correct.
2: Take the 10% number on $500 billion. That's a lot of incremental income that you have to generate every year.
1: Every year. And put that on a base of, say, IBM today, 60 or 70 billion. I was 100 billion when I was there, 105, whatever. Put on that base of some level, our margins were a little higher than they are today. But put on a base that you already have a stream of several billion, you got to add an additional several billion in an annual basis. And I used to say that at IBM, for us to grow at 7 or 8% just on the top line, we'd have to create a Fortune 50 company every 14 months. Now, in enterprise computing, that's tougher. Consumer in tech is probably an easier way to do that. You get a hit, hot phone or whatever it happens to be. But if you're selling to banks or telcos or governments, the odds of them taking up their expenditures at that rate so you could create a Fortune 50 company is pretty tough to do.
2: If you look back in history, some of which you lived at IBM, but also going back to the Industrial Revolution, railways, things like that, are there patterns with these sort of technological revolutions that we see?
1: Yeah, there are actually. There's a scholar at Cambridge, her name is Carlotta Perez, and she's done a lot of work going back to 1771 for the Industrial Revolution, then the steam engine, and then oil and gas, and then microelectronics and compute, and now she would probably run her sixth generation, but the pattern's the same. Over time. It starts with, she calls the installation cycle, we would call maybe the infrastructure build out today. That's the base that gets put in place, and it takes several years to do that, obviously, to get it to scale. And then normally what has happened over this history here is that it has corrected for multiple reasons. It could be an economic reason, it could be policy. I mean, governments do things that sometimes don't always stimulate growth. So there could be multiple reasons why, in every situation, it adjusted. Now, her argument is that's good for capitalism because it resets the cost base. And then what happens is she calls it the deployment cycle, then people build up, and then it goes to maturity with big societal impact. That pattern has repeated itself since the 18th century. Will it repeat itself again today? People argue it won't. I'd argue back in the dot-com bubble, they said it won't. There and as well. I mean, housing crisis, it was never going to go down. I mean, as you know, we've all lived these things. Unfortunately, circumstances do change.
2: It's good for capitalism to reset the cost base. It's not necessarily good for investors who've invested in that.
1: Yes.
2: That means somebody is taking a haircut along the way. As a CEO, how do you make sure that you don't get caught out in that?
1: Well, basically, let's go back to my IBM story here. We would be more conservative on the aggressive case. You have to admit, I think the cases are the optimistic, all thing goes well. We used to say all trees don't grow to heaven. So you have to have a downside case to go. We call it a plan B, quite honestly. So you'd have your plan A, you would drive to the plan A, which is the high optimistic case. But you had a plan B that if you had to correct quickly, you could adjust. And I would say probably 6 out of 10 times we were adjusting before that cycle was over. Because, again, it's very difficult to predict. Think about if you're dealing with just a flat-out demand statement. I mean, who can call it? They can't call supply chain demand for a year or two from now, much less 8 to 10, where you're making these assumptions.
2: In the Perez work, she also talks about a financialization of these things, where the financial markets really kick in now. And
1: yes.
2: We're seeing that to some extent now. There are some reports about off-balance sheet financing. Do we have our arms around exactly how much these companies are investing?
1: There's no transparency, as you probably know, in the off-balance sheet estimates. And the companies, at this point in time, given where the projects are, don't have a requirement to disclose. So you have a bunch of factors there where people are being estimated. But if you're a financial analyst in this space and you're trying to figure out the true liability or the true debt that you have relative to the company's debt capacity, it's very, very difficult.
2: As people are projecting returns, future returns, which are speculative necessarily, it's a new technology, there's another factor that appears to be coming into play, and that's China, with a different approach to their models and a less expensive one, which could constrain those returns, could it not?
1: Yeah, well, the There's an alternative today. It's called open source. I mean, we did a program together on open source that happened to be with Linux in the operating system, and then applications that were built on top of that. Well, the Chinese are arguing with DeepSeek and those sorts of things, and the latest ones have just come out, that there's no reason why they can't have this open source capability available, and it doesn't require, their models don't require the same capacity as the U.S. models, the proprietary models, i.e. the GPU capacity, so they have an alternative that's less cost, and that's what they're deploying. My point of view is that if I was China, not the United States, because the U.S. would not like this, if I was China, I would just go take the rest of the world, let the U.S. have a sanction, say you can't come in, you can't sell in my market. Fine, but that today is probably less than 20-25% of the market. So go get the 75. And if you look at what's going on in Asia, that's where they're going. And they're going to take their model, which the old industrial model, they'll build up massive scale, low cost, high quality, which people say couldn't be high quality, take it to market, and then we know what happened everywhere else. And they're running the same play here.
0: Coming up, it's time to stop speculating and start looking at the data. Torsten Slok of Apollo takes us through his study of what the actual use of AI means for the workforce.
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2: This is a story of puts and takes. Until recently, most of the talk about the effect of AI on employees has been based on theory. But now we are starting to get some data. Torsten Slok is chief economist for Apollo and recently co-authored a paper analyzing those data for hundreds of occupations. And though it is early going, the initial results indicate that those most affected feel it in the size of their paycheck rather than whether they get to keep their job.
3: It is now possible to look at what happened before ChatGPT came along and what happened after ChatGPT came along. And what we did was that we categorized the employment and wage numbers into occupations and asked what occupations were exposed a lot to AI and what occupations are exposed less to AI. And then we looked at, as a natural experiment, what happened before ChatGPT came along and what happened after ChatGPT came along. So when you look at the 300 different occupations that we looked at in terms of AI exposure, the conclusion is, at least where we sit right now, that those occupations that are highly exposed to AI, they are seeing weaker wage growth, but the employment effect on everyone is insignificant.
2: What surprised you about the results that you might not have expected going in?
3: Well, the debate around AI in the labor market for now some time has been about labor displacement. In other words, there's a lot of worries about that when AI comes along, then work processes are going to get automated, and therefore a lot of workers are going to lose their jobs. What we found was that that effect is not quite here yet. Instead, let's also not forget that when AI, of course, becomes more easily available as a tool, now it's also easier to open a new business. So if you look at the weekly data from the Census for Business Formation, you are at the moment seeing business creation in the U.S. is at the highest level ever in U.S. history. So on the scale, you have on the one hand an automation and replacement effect that's certainly saying that the labor market should get worse. But on the other hand, so far the dominating effect has been that there is also a much more dynamic economy where people can now invent ideas, use agents, use loops, graphs to come up with ideas, and as a result create more businesses that ultimately likely will also create some more employment.
2: And talk about the labor market getting worse. As I understand your study, it said it gets worse more on the wage growth than it does actually in people losing jobs. But it's not evenly distributed.
3: Yeah, there are some occupations that are more negatively impacted. We chose, and this was somewhat randomly, to get worse. But on the other hand, so far, the dominating effect has been that there is also a much more dynamic economy where people can now invent ideas, use agents, use loops, graphs to come up with ideas, and as a result, create more businesses that ultimately likely will also create some more employment.
2: And talk about the labor market getting worse. As I understand your study, it said it gets worse more on the wage growth than it does actually in people losing jobs. But it's not evenly distributed.
3: Yeah, there are some occupations that are more negatively impacted. We chose, and this was somewhat randomly, to categorize the buckets of occupations into those occupations that are more than half exposed to AI and those that are less than half exposed to AI. In other words, try to cut the sample into different categories of who is it that has high exposure, who is it that has low exposure, again, by this actual user's data. And that does show you that those who have higher exposure generally saw lower wage growth. So in other words, you can begin to worry about that maybe AI, because it is replacing knowledge workers, is going to create some downward pressure on wage growth. So far, not on employment, but it's going to create some downward pressure on wage growth.
2: You say in your report that it's still early days, that the effects may grow over time. Do you have any sense where we are in that process and how those effects may grow?
3: We don't quite know at this point, because the market is trying to figure out the answers to that question literally every day, namely, how quick is the AI payoff going to come? At the moment, enterprises are investing a lot of money in AI. But when you look at the actual margins for the S&P 493, meaning not the Magnificent Seven, margins have not gone up yet. Most people, including me, expect that we should begin to see some improvements in margins over the next several quarters. But at this point, it is still very early days where businesses are trying, like an S-curve, to figure out, well, now we have a new technology. Now we're trying to figure out how to use that technology. And once we then have a way to use that technology, we will likely see another step higher in the S. And the implication, of course, is that those industries that will be able to implement and adopt AI will, of course, be the next winners as this technology continues to develop.
2: Based on what you've seen so far, including this study, What does it say for economic policy? What should people in Washington be focused on right now?
3: Well, the challenge in policymaking at the moment is that we just don't know which scenario we're looking at. Let's say the unemployment rate goes to like 10-15% because people lose their jobs. Then, of course, economic policy should be focusing on that problem. If, on the other hand, that the dominating effect here becomes that business creation is creating so many more jobs and therefore the unemployment rate, which is the consensus expectation, would actually be going down. Well, in that case, policymaking does not need to worry about displacement of workers. Then they should instead maybe worry about the economy overheating, and another set of economic tools from policymaking will be needed. So that's why the problem where we sit right now here in 2026 is we just don't know whether the scenario at this point is one where the labor market is going to get a lot weaker or it's going to get a lot hotter. And for that reason, therefore, the best thing for policymakers at this point is just literally like the market to wait and see.
2: Are you as optimistic about AI at the end of this study as you were at the beginning?
3: I'm very optimistic about AI because I do think that the effect of creating a more dynamic economy, many more opening up new businesses in consulting, in finance, in legal services, and those new businesses will compete with incumbents, and that will continue to put more and more competitive pressure on the economy. And that's something that we should all be very interested in because that creates more jobs, that creates more businesses, and ultimately as a result of that, I truly believe that AI is a miracle drug that will both create higher productivity and also create higher employment. So I'm very optimistic on what AI will bring to the U.S. and the global economy.
2: Whether AI eventually spells riches or ruin for workers, the numbers so far tell only part of the story. Inside companies, executives are already deciding which jobs can be automated, which workers can be retrained, and how best to allocate labor costs. Diane Gerson is a senior advisor at Boston Consulting Group. And she confronted those choices when she was head of human resources at IBM.
4: For certain jobs where there's high attrition, those are the jobs that are being automated the first with AI. Those jobs are being replaced at a lower rate. The demand for those jobs is lower, and it's your classic demand supply. So people are taking jobs at lower rates in those job categories, customer service being an example, or business services. Those are the types of jobs where you need fewer of them because the work can be done by fewer people faster. So to the extent that they are being hired, yes, they may be hired at a lower rate, but I don't see companies cutting pay. The only area that I would see this happening is in areas where you have contractors, right? So what you're seeing is there's a lot of data available. There are data brokers that can tell, hospitals that are hiring traveling nurses, which of the traveling nurses have, you know, low credit scores or credit problems. And so they can offer a lower wage and know they'll get it. Or ride hailing services, if there's a driver who previously took a ride at a lower rate, they'll keep being offered that lower rate. So I think those are spot wages as opposed to employees, and you're going to see that happening faster.
2: When you talk about categories that have, for example, high attrition, things like customer service, and in general, and I understand this is a rough correlation, does that tend to correlate with lower income, lower salary?
4: Yes. Oh, absolutely. Yeah.
2: So it's plausible that AI would affect first the lower paid employees before it gets to the upper levels.
4: Yes. Let's take legal. So it's the paralegals that are going to go first, right? Because so much of the paralegal work can now be done by, one of the AI firms, Harvey or whatever. And so to the extent that a law firm says, oh, but we want these paralegals to be overseeing the AI, then their jobs will change somewhat. Or we'd like to train them to become, some junior level of lawyer that never existed before, because that kind of work, we never really could accomplish with our junior lawyers. So there's a variety of different things going on. But yes, it's starting at the bottom with the more repetitive tasks, the analytical tasks, the known models. Of course, the big question is, as it moves up the stack, and it's already moving up the stack, particularly in tech, how are you going to train the senior people? Because if it's gobbling up the jobs below, the pipeline is lost. And so I'm seeing a lot of really thoughtful work being given to that by companies because they want to preserve their judgment capability. They want to preserve their leadership capability and their highest levels of expertise. And so you've got to develop them through some set of jobs.
5: The projections right now, and you need them to justify the investment that's being made, is that this AI is going to increase productivity substantially. If that, in fact, delivers on the promise, what does that mean for the workforce?
4: Some companies are thinking broadly and saying, you know, productivity actually isn't going to increase our valuation that much. I mean, just doing things faster and cheaper doesn't mean you're going to, you know, have the highest valuations. But if we can create new products, if we can create new opportunities, if we can do breakthrough innovation, then, you know, then we'll have a higher valuation because we'll have growth, right? So I think those companies are saying, what can we now do with AI that's going to elevate our capability as opposed to just making us more productive and faster?
5: A motivated workforce is essential and was part of your central responsibility at IBM. As you look at AI, assuming you had your old job back, how would you use this to motivate the workforce? Because it could cut either way. It could demoralize people, really change the culture in a negative way, or I guess conceivably could motivate people. How would you use it?
4: Well, I think some companies have done this really well. And I'll call out Walmart. You know, they spoke with all of their employees and they said, AI is for you. You are in charge of the AI. It's to make your job better. And you're going to be involved in every stage of this implementation of AI. And so instead of it being done to them, they were made to feel like they're empowered with AI, right? And I think that's where, when people feel like they're losing their agency and their control, and they're just going to be, you know, I'm thinking about sort of, I Love Lucy when they're on that chocolate line with Ethel and it's going really, really fast. And, but the very end, they have to put it in boxes. And of course, humans can't put it in boxes as fast as the machine was going. So the chocolates were all over. That's sort of the image that a lot of people have of AI because it is machine paced and it's going to speed stuff up. Is that what we're going to do to professional work? And that is happening in some places, but I think some companies are being much more thoughtful and saying, no, actually, it's to make you a better professional. It's to augment what you do. And that's where we're going to get our productivity because you'll be able to spend time on different things. A great example is, you know, the radiologists, which everyone thought was going to go away. Actually, their wages have gone up faster, 42% faster than software engineers since 2021, even though AI can read the images. Why? Because they have more time to talk to the patient, to learn more about what's happening, to interpret things that from their knowledge and experience. So, you know, so people can operate at the top of their license instead of doing the more menial parts of their jobs. That's a win if indeed you can create more value. So you're seeing kind of bigger thinking going on in some companies, but some of them are just, as I said, pressing the easy button and going for the, you know, going for the layoff.
5: Coming up, saving the southwestern U.S. from drying up. We look at the rationing plan developed by the U.S. government to save the Colorado River, which is responsible for supporting $1.4 trillion of the U.S. economy.
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7: ABC News, I'm Mike Dubosky. Canadian Prime Minister Mark Carney says the U.S. should brace for retaliatory tariffs after trade talks broke up this weekend. Yesterday, the U.S. imposed 50% tariffs on $20 billion worth of Canadian goods. ABC News senior political correspondent Rachel Scott has what it could mean for the average American.
8: They could see prices increase. We could also see small businesses be hit. But this goes far beyond trade because this also impacts our relationship with Canada. And Carney did not mince words. He says that America is attacking Canada at one point, even comparing it to being at war with America.
7: Local authorities in Nevada now say they believe the Hawk Fire was human caused. That wildfire, now growing to more than 10,000 acres and remains completely uncontained. 90,000 people are under evacuation orders there. And IndyCar drivers are currently lapping a new circuit around Washington, D.C. for the Freedom 250 Grand Prix in the nation's capital. This is ABC News.
9: And I'm Monica Ricks in the Bloomberg Newsroom. Here are some of the stories we're watching. Canada's hitting back at the U.S. and will apply counter tariffs on billions of dollars of U.S. products starting September 8th. But Prime Minister Mark Carney says he was left with little choice.
10: We got attacked. The U.S. put 50%. We waited until the United States decided to actually implement the so-called 338 tariffs. That's fine. We've got the reserves, we've got the resilience, we've got the plan, we've got the focus, we will respond, we're going to focus on what we can control, we're going to build.
9: Opting for retaliation cements Canada as one of just two countries to fight fire with fire in the face of U.S. tariffs. The other is China. China says it continues to support a diplomatic end to the U.S.-Iran war and is closely monitoring the situation in the Middle East ahead of Treasury Secretary Scott Bessent's announcement tomorrow to unveil measures to punish Tehran's economic partners. The move could shift the conflict from tit-for-tat strikes to full-blown economic isolation. Federal Reserve Bank of Minneapolis President Neel Kashkari is downplaying concerns over rising U.S. Treasury yields.
11: There's every indication that the U.S. Treasury market is functioning as it should, okay, that trades are taking place, that there's liquidity in the market. And so that enables us to focus on the federal funds rate as our primary policy tool to get inflation back down. And so I think we have the freedom to do what we need to do to achieve our goals that Congress has assigned us.
9: Kashkari on CBS's Face the Nation. He says while Treasury yields are high relative to recent history, they were meaningfully higher in the 90s. He also expressed concerns that inflation won't cool anytime soon, but stopped short of saying whether he'd call for a rate hike in September. New financial disclosures show President Trump made more than 1,000 security trades in June. Bloomberg's Ed Kalecki has details.
12: They include significant purchases of Berkshire Hathaway, Visa, MasterCard, and Cintas. The transactions totaled between $78.1 million and $263.1 million in the filing published by the U.S. Office of Government Ethics. The largest transaction was a June 22nd sale of between $5 million and $25 million of shares in a Vanguard exchange-traded fund. Trump made more than 21,000 securities trades in 2025, often in bursts tied to market events he created. Ed Kalecki, Bloomberg Radio.
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4: This is a story about triage. The American Southwest, as we know it, was built on cheap, reliable water from the Colorado River. But for decades, the river has been shrinking, and this year, the fight over what's still left has come to a head. It's forcing a showdown over who cuts, who pays, and what life in the West costs when water is no longer a given. Bloomberg's Michael McKee has the story.
5: We know the situation on the river. It's the worst it's ever been.
6: Without water, there's no Imperial Valley.
7: We are indeed getting to be in a crisis situation.
8: This has been a very difficult year.
9: This is the Colorado River. At over 1,400 miles long, it provides water to seven states across the Southwest. Starting in the Rocky Mountains, the river begins as snow, which melts and provides water to the upper basin, made up of Wyoming, Colorado, Utah, and New Mexico, and the lower basin, which includes California, Nevada, and Arizona. The water makes its way to kitchen sinks and front lawns, but also crops and businesses and reservoirs, which generate power for the cities in the western U.S.
10: Lake Powell is very close to what they call the power

0: And that means that once the reservoir is below that level, it can't push the water through the turbines to create power. That's going to affect power supply.
1: Jennifer Gimbel is a water policy scholar and former Bureau of Reclamation official. She says the river's legal framework was built in layers, beginning with a compact in 1922. But a lot has changed since then.
0: We have no safety net now. When all those other agreements were signed, there was still a decent amount of waters in the reservoir.
1: But no longer. This winter, the Rocky Mountains saw the lowest snowpack ever recorded, and less snow means less water downstream. Dan McAvoy is a climatologist at the Western Regional Climate Center, where he has been tracking snowpack levels across the West.
2: Why is snowpack so important?
3: Yeah, it's critical to pretty much all of the Western United States in terms of water supply, of course. So for many regions around the West, you know, anywhere from 50 to more than 70% of the surface water that's used for public consumption, agriculture, irrigation, all the surface water supply, most of that comes from the snowpack that accumulates in the winter season and then historically has slowly melted through the spring and summer. But that is changing, and we saw a big shift in how that occurred this year. This is a widespread event where we've seen some of the lowest snowpack on record going back 50 to 75 years or even longer. And so that's something that kind of developed throughout the course of the year. Then we had this really unusual March heat wave, and that triggered this really abrupt and really early snowmelt, leading to this really catastrophic situation in terms of snowpack as a whole across the western U.S., and conditions are probably the worst in the Colorado River Basin right now.
1: That lack of snowpack is now showing up in the system's balance sheet. Lake Mead, which hit its lowest level since it was filled 90 years ago, and Lake Powell are the two biggest reservoirs in the country. Both of their water levels have been declining for decades. This year, some of the rules governing the river are expiring. And with the seven states unable to reach a long-term agreement, the federal government is stepping in to divide the waters.
0: So now we're down to the nitty-gritty. Who gets it and who doesn't? And you have governors' representatives, and they're concerned about their constituents. They're concerned about the economy. They're concerned about food security. But there's only so much in the river. And as they just couldn't come to an agreement. In the lower basin, the reclamation is called the water master. They control the contracts. In the upper basin, we don't have a large federal reservoir, so we don't have a way to call for that water and have it delivered. It's just a natural process. So each state is in control of its natural resources.
1: The Bureau of Reclamation recently released plan covers the next 2 years, suggesting a 1.5 million acre foot water usage cut annually for the lower basin, with Arizona getting hit the hardest.
4: We think there are fundamental flaws with the final environmental impact statement, the FEIS. We believe it's not following the law. It has significant problems. What the United States has put on the table simply isn't workable for Arizona.
1: As the general manager for the Central Arizona Project, Brenda Berman oversees allocation of the Colorado River water to nearly 80% of the state's population.
4: The lower basin states, so Arizona, California, Nevada, what we've done is we've put forward a plan, and we did that before that document came out, and that plan is to create 2 years of stability on the river. These reductions that we're talking about, 760,000 acre feet for Arizona, is something that our communities have been preparing for. It's not something we think we can do every year, but it's something that we are prepared for in 27 and 28. You can't balance the entire smaller river on the shoulders of either CAP's customers or in Arizona, California, and Nevada. This is something that has to be shared by all seven states who share the river.
2: How do you negotiate something like this?
0: Everybody is in a corner because there just isn't enough river water. Farmers in California are probably feeling like, well, we got it better because we're what they call senior rights to Arizona. But California is still going to have to take some cuts also. Looking at the upper basin, we've been taking cuts every year during this drought.
1: That old legal order is not abstract. The Colorado River supports $1.4 trillion of economic activity every year and jobs for 16 million Americans.
5: I sell this crop by the ton, by the pound.
1: One of those Americans is Andrew Limegruber, whose farm in California's Imperial Valley has been run by his family for generations.
5: We are the big target on the river because we are such a large user of water, but we're also the highest in priority. The way it works in the West, the first person to use the water beneficially, first in line. We have a system of laws in place that would have dealt with this crisis before it got to this point. Unfortunately, you know, Arizona has only been pulling water off the Colorado River since the late 1980s. The CAP was only approved by Congress with Arizona agreeing that in times of shortage, they would be the first to be reduced and cut off. For the last two decades, Arizona's been taking their full entitlement, even though they didn't have the need for that water. We have strong standing water rights that have gone all the way to the Supreme Court. They've been adjudicated, they've been passed and processed. We have the law to stand on. If they can come in and take that away, that means there's no such thing as a property right in the United States.
1: The impact reaches far beyond the Southwest. In the winter, much of the food that feeds American families across the country comes from desert farming regions like the Imperial Valley.
5: Most of the population thinks that the food that they buy at the grocery store shows up in the back. They don't know that it comes from a source, that it's produced. A lot of hands and labor and blood, sweat and tears goes into producing all the bounty that we share in.
2: Are you able to use less water?
5: There are areas where there is efficiency that can be gained. It just costs money. Utilizing systems like drip, overhead sprinkler systems, automated flood systems, tailwater return systems, all these different uses of technology, but they're very expensive and costly. Unfortunately, the least expensive way to get water off of farms has been fallowing. And fallowing, around here we call it the F word. It's extremely detrimental to our communities. Fallowing puts people out of work.
6: This was not a cheap installation, I would imagine.
5: No, this half-mile system that irrigates 180 acres was a $500,000 capital expenditure. To be sustainable, we also have to be economical and profitable as a business. The benefit, though, is with this system, I can produce more crop.
1: If the Imperial Valley shows the cost of cutting use, San Diego shows the cost of cutting new supply. With an abundance of water at its disposal from desalinization, the county's water authority plans to help ease pressure on Arizona and Nevada for a price.
2: How does this agreement with the other states work?
7: First, we have to get all of the lawyers in the room, and we have to get them to agree.
8: We're looking to do things that have never been done before.
1: As the general manager of San Diego County's Water Authority, Dan Denham is overseeing the effort of turning water into a financial exchange.
2: So you'll send water to these states in exchange for them using less water from the Colorado?
7: We're going to exchange money for water. And that's the basic construct behind it. It's the construct behind what we've done with the farming community in the Imperial Valley. It's allowed the Imperial Valley to make investments on farm efficiency projects while maintaining their high priority rights to water. We receive the water that, as I suggested, would have otherwise been cut by 50%. So similarly, Arizona and Nevada get water, and for the Water Authority, we get inventory off of our books. Inventory off the books in the form of water means more flattening of rates out into the future. We can dampen the rate increases that have been really, really tough for us over the past 3 years. The water that, as I suggested, would have otherwise been cut by 50%. So similarly, Arizona and Nevada get water, and for the Water Authority, we get inventory off of our books. Inventory off the books in the form of water means more flattening of rates out into the future. We can dampen the rate increases that have been really, really tough for us over the past 3 years.
2: Does it mean that those states will not have to cut back as much?
7: Yes.
1: Desalinization can create a new supply, but it can't put water back in the Colorado River. It shows what scarcity pricing looks like when the cheap supply is no longer enough.
7: This water at the desal plant, the most expensive, costs $3,500 a unit. Some of the other sources that we have are $50 a unit. Some are $800 a unit. Some are $600 a unit. Altogether, it's $1,400 a unit. And that's what makes this more affordable if it's just the only option you have.
0: Desalination is expensive, but quite honestly, we have not paid what our water is worth to us. And so we need to make that adjustment in our minds.
1: The next chapter of the Colorado River economy will be built around pricing scarcity, not abundance. It's clear that the basin region needs more than a temporary fix. States and the federal government need to work together to build a new operating system before Mother Nature forces one upon them.
5: It all comes down to dollars and cents and economics.
7: Hydrology is not going to wait for us. If there is a bad year next year on the river, the system will crash.
4: We have a responsibility to our national economy. We have put massive amounts of water out there. It is time for everyone who benefits this river to step up.
9: That does it for this edition of Bloomberg Wall Street Week. I'm David Westin. Stay with us. Today's top stories and global business headlines are coming up right now.
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12: From ABC News, I'm Mike Dubusky. The Hawk Fire in Nevada has now grown to around 13,000 acres. Fire officials there say crews are preparing for 24-hour-a-day operations for the immediate future. They also now say they believe the blaze was human-caused. ABC News has learned the president's son-in-law, Jared Kushner, met with House Minority Leader Hakeem Jeffries to discuss a range of issues and where Democrats and Republicans could possibly work together on some issues. ABC's Stephen Portnoy in Washington says it's a significant meeting, with the midterms just weeks away.
13: Republicans have a very historically narrow margin in the control of the House. A Reuters poll taken last week gives Democrats a 5-point edge in what we call the generic poll, which suggests if the election were held today, Democrats could wind up taking the House. So the idea of a meeting between the president's son-in-law and the top House Democrat in an effort to reach common ground, well, that indicates that perhaps they're thinking ahead.
12: Kushner and Jeffries collaborated during the first Trump administration on issues including criminal justice reform. Iran now says it's prepared for any scenario as the Trump administration vows to impose economic D-Day on the country. The president has not shared many details as to what that would look like, but it comes as American drivers are bracing for higher prices at the pump. ABC's Andrew Dimbert.
14: Gas prices are climbing again, and drivers are feeling the pain again. The national average is now about $4.08 a gallon, up 93 cents, nearly a dollar from this time last year. AAA says that price marks the highest national average ever recorded on this date, with August now shaping up to be the most expensive month on record to fill up.
12: And speaking of drivers, Freedom 250 Grand Prix taking place in Washington, D.C. this afternoon, a 250-mile IndyCar race through the nation's capital. 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
15: Frontal system has moved out of the region, and high pressure is now building in from the central United States towards the district in Baltimore. This system is going to be responsible for some very nice weather right through the middle portion of the work week. Not only are we going to be dealing with abundant sunshine, but we're also going to be dealing with more comfortable temperatures and lower humidity as well. Sunshine through the rest of the day, 80 to 85 for the high. Tonight's skies are clear. Lows will drop down to 60 to 65. It remains sunny tomorrow. There may be a few clouds around in the afternoon. They're just fair weather clouds. Highs 80 to 85. Tomorrow night, we're back to clear weather with lows dropping down to 60 to 65. Tuesday also looking very nice with the high still in control. Lots of sunshine. It is a little warmer. Tuesday afternoon, the temperatures are going to be very close to 85. I'm Rob Carolyn, and that's your Bloomberg three-day forecast. 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
12: There's growing backlash against the construction of new hyperscale AI data centers across the country, with now a number of political leaders reversing their support. More from ABC's Elizabeth Schulze.
16: In a private memo this week, the National Republican Senatorial Committee warning top AI companies that data centers could be killing the party's chances of holding the key Senate seat in Ohio. In Michigan this week, Republican Senate candidate Mike Rogers backtracked, coming out in support of a one-year moratorium on new data centers. And in Pennsylvania, Democratic Governor Josh Shapiro, who spent years courting data centers, this week imposed new restrictions on them. Some Republican governors also joining the opposition.
12: Data centers are nothing new, but have come under increased scrutiny amid significant investment in artificial intelligence. Back to school season is in full swing, and ABC News medical correspondent Dr. Darian Sutton says alongside the books and the backpacks, don't forget about vaccinating your kids.
17: Check your child's routine vaccine schedule. Make sure that they're up to date. If they aren't, talk to their pediatrician. And remember, exposure is almost inevitable to these types of things. Your question is, do you want to be exposed with immune protection or without?
12: Vaccination rates among kindergartners are around 93% right now, down from 95% pre-pandemic. And power company ComEd has deployed 60 workers to assist with efforts in northwest Indiana, where thousands of residents have been without power. I'm Mike Dubusky, ABC News.
18: And I'm Monica Ricks in the Bloomberg Newsroom. Here are some of the stories we're watching. Prime Minister Mark Carney says Canada will apply counter tariffs on $20 billion of U.S. products starting September 8th, rocking one of the world's biggest trading relationships.
19: We cannot accept what they've offered. And we will not give what they've asked.
18: Carney says he had little choice after trade talks with the Trump administration broke down Friday night. Canadian levies will now apply to U.S. steel, dairy, appliances, agricultural equipment, pulp, and paper. New financial disclosures published this weekend show President Trump made more than 1,000 security trades in June, including purchases of Berkshire Hathaway, Vanguard, Visa, and MasterCard. The transactions totaled between $78 and $263 million. But the White House says there aren't any conflicts of interest here because Trump's investments are independently managed. Paramount set to meet with officials in California tomorrow to start talks to potentially resolve an antitrust lawsuit over its proposed acquisition of Warner Brothers Discovery. Governor Gavin Newsom talked about it earlier this week.
20: There are many meetings that are going on, and there's a lot of conversation about what that could look like. But the Attorney General is not just representing the state of California. He's also part of this larger coalition with a dozen states. So we also have to be mindful of that coalition as well.
18: That coalition, which includes California, has sued to block the deal, arguing a merger would disrupt film and TV distribution and cut jobs. It's a relatively light week for economic data, but there will be plenty for investors to keep an eye on in the week ahead. Bloomberg's Nathan Hager has a preview from Washington.
21: Besides Treasury Secretary Scott Bessent's news conference on a fiscal plan to rein in borrowing costs, we get the private sector read on the labor market from ADP on Tuesday, along with new home sales figures for July. On Wednesday, we get the Fed's preferred inflation gauge, the PCE price index. Thursday brings the latest update on the trade balance and weekly jobless claims, all ahead of Fed Chair Kevin Warsh's first speech at Jackson Hole on Friday. In Washington, I'm Nathan Hager, Bloomberg Radio.
18: Investors will be looking for Warsh to clarify his views on how the central bank should react to inflation, but he may avoid saying how the Fed plans to get there, with more recent data showing inflation may be cooling. Global news 24 hours a day and whenever you want it with Bloomberg News Now. I'm Monica Ricks, and this is Bloomberg.
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1: And I'm Joe Weisenthal.
0: Today, you are listening to our conversation with Justin Mankin, professor of geography at Dartmouth and director of the Climate Modeling and Impacts Group. We are talking about why this year's record-breaking El Nino could end up costing the global economy $10 trillion. We do, in fact, have the perfect guest. We're going to be speaking to someone who not only follows the weather, but also tries to measure its economic impact. We have Justin Mankin. He is professor of geography at Dartmouth and director of the Climate Modeling and Impacts Group. So, Justin, thank you so much for coming on All Thoughts.
2: Yeah, happy to be here. Thanks for having me.
0: I feel like maybe the first thing we should do is, can you convince Joe that El Nino is a real thing?
1: No,
0: apparently he needs like a first-person experience of it. What is El Nino?
1: What is it?
2: Yeah, like wind chill factor, it is. It is in fact real and measurable. And they're both kind of actually aerodynamically related, right?
1: Okay.
2: So wind chill, the feeling you get on your skin is owing to the fact that the wind is wicking away latent heat from your skin, which is the heat associated with a phase change of water from a liquid to a vapor. And so that's why when you get out of a shower, you feel cooler than before you get into it, right? So that evaporation off your skin induced by aerodynamic resistance, i.e. the wind, that is the thing that's cooling you down, which is why we can measure it and why we can tell you that cold exposure is a bad thing. The El Nino phenomenon is an ocean atmosphere. It's kind of part of what's called the El Nino Southern Oscillation, which is essentially a relationship between the tropical Pacific and the overlying tropical atmosphere. And it has a tendency to be in what we call a neutral state, which is kind of average conditions, where you have these easterly trade winds. So these are winds that are blowing from east to west across the tropics along the equator.
1: Okay.
2: And what they're doing is they're dragging surface water that's been warm because it's in the tropics. The sun is just shining there all year round. And so that water heats up, and then the winds kind of drag that surface water and create literally a pile such that the sea altitude is higher in the West Pacific than in the East Pacific. And that pile of warm water is something we call the West Pacific Warm Pool. And so it just sits there parked by Indonesia and Australia. And then every once in a while, those trade winds weaken and break down. And that pile of warm water that actually penetrates quite deep into the Western tropical Pacific, that pile of warm water just spreads itself out over the vast expanse that is the tropical Pacific. And so that's actually how we measure El Nino, is we're measuring it as a function of sea surface temperature anomalies. So how much warmer than average are ocean temperatures at the surface, you know, at this time in this location? And, you know, there are different ways to kind of calculate what the regional average is, and we can get into that technical nitty gritty. But essentially all this water sloshes back eastward, and in doing so, reconfigures all of weather, which is just energy redistribution from the sun on our fluid planet, right? It redistributes all of that energy differently than would have been the case if all that water were piled up in the Western Pacific. I guess like a really simple analogy a listener could maybe grab onto is they've walked into a cold room where there's a little space heater plugged into the corner, right? And that little space heater, yeah, is maybe generating some heat that's warming up the room, but it's really only warming up that corner of the room.
1: Yeah.
2: That is akin to neutral or what are called La Nina-like conditions, which is an amplification of the neutral pattern, meaning that those winds are stronger than normal and the eastern tropical Pacific is cooler than normal. When you slosh all that water back across the entire expanse of the tropical Pacific, it's akin to walking into a room that has wall-to-wall radiators instead. The thermodynamics of that room, that's a totally different experience for you than would have been the case if it was just that space heater in the corner. And so when an El Nino occurs, what it is doing, it is essentially the tropics are the heat engine of global weather and climate, and it's a complete reconfiguration such that so much more of our global atmosphere is exposed to that heat energy from the ocean that would have otherwise been buried in the Western tropical Pacific. Does that make sense?
1: That was an amazing answer.
0: Yeah.
1: And I understand something that I went 45 years without having any idea of, and now I get it. And as someone who used to live in a drafty New England home, I have a lot of experience with space heaters that only heat up that corner of the room. What are the conditions or what are the drivers such that these El Niños are semi-regular? Why do they seem to come every few years? Why are they not a permanent pattern? Why is one year an El Niño year and another year isn't?
2: Yeah, there's a lot of work on kind of the drivers of the breakdown of the winds in the eastern tropical Pacific. I think a simple answer is that we live on a sphere that's rotating and has stratified and unstratified fluids in the form of the ocean and the atmosphere. And that essentially means that energy is propagated as wave phenomena, right? With peaks and troughs. And El Niño is akin to a wave phenomena, right? It is kind of a pattern, what we call a mode of variability. George Philander, who is this Princeton geophysicist and major scholar of El Niño, called El Niño the trunk of the variability tree when it comes to climate variation in terms of kind of regulating these pulses of energy redistribution around our planet. And so, you know, a phenomena like El Niño being modal, meaning it has a canonical pattern temporally and spatially, and then induces physical responses that we can characterize and use as a means of prediction, right? Like, we know what we should expect for Peru. We know what we should expect for Australia. And we're able to do that because we've diagnosed this mode of variability and given it a name and characterized its length scales and characterized what we call its teleconnections, meaning the kind of physical bridge between El Niño as a phenomenon and what it implies for the Indian monsoon or for the southwestern United States temperature and precipitation regime for that season. And we've given these things a name, and they've come, instead of being purely a source of kind of stochastic uncertainty, just kind of random variation in weather and climate, they become a means of predictability. And that's what's really powerful about investigating these type of phenomena and giving them names, right? We have El Niño or El Niño Southern Oscillation, which is the kind of teleconnection with the overlying atmosphere. We have the North Atlantic Oscillation. We have the Indian Ocean Dipole. We have the Madden-Julian Oscillation. So we've like identified these patterns and their kind of manifestation. And that in terms of like their underlying drivers, which is, I think, the question you're asking, I think it's just a function mostly of living on a complex planet with geophysical fluid dynamics, as such that these wave phenomena just kind of emerge on these characteristic timescales. The precise mechanism of action that kind of leads to the breakdown of these easterly trade winds, which like triggers what's called the Bjerknes feedback, which is this positive feedback loop. So an amplifying feedback that tends to reinforce itself can come from myriad different places, from changes in ice cover to, you know, a weakening of the equator to pole temperature gradient. All kinds of different things have some culpability and potentially causing a breakdown of these winds that allow the sea surface temperatures to slosh eastward again and reconfigure all severe weather on our planet.
0: So talk to us about what the forecast actually is for this particular El Niño, because I read these things like apparently the Australian Bureau of Meteorology, which would be interested in this because Australia is particularly affected by El Niño, apparently the Relative Oceanic Niño Index, or RONI for short, apparently has never reached the 3.3 threshold that they currently project before. So that seems extreme. What exactly are we expecting here?
2: So there's a bunch of different ways to forecast El Niño. All of them kind of stem from some of the original innovative work in the late 70s and early 80s by Mark Kane and Steve Zediak, who built the first kind of physical model of El Niño to explain it as a phenomenon and then actually make predictions of its occurrence, which is pretty remarkable. But all these are kind of based on, some of them are statistical in nature, so kind of taking temperatures at time T and making a prediction given kind of autocorrelation in that time series, what it should look like at time T plus one. There are others that are physical models that are actually simulating the relationship between oceanic temperatures, winds, the overlying atmosphere, and what it does to the kind of pressure and circulation that actually gets air moving in the first place. And so those ones are called process-based models, and those are distinct from these statistical models. But all of them, regardless of how it's being modeled, are kind of converging on a record El Nino, at least since 1950, but arguably since much earlier, right? The 1877-1878 El Nino, which was associated with the Great Famines, and Mike Davis has this amazing book from 2002 about that El Nino event. That one, I think, is, you know, kind of indistinguishable in strength from El Ninos we've already had, such as the ones in 1982 and 83, the 97 and 98 El Nino, which listeners may remember as being associated with Chris Farley's SNL skit of I Am the El Nino, right? And, you know, the 2015 and 2016 El Nino, which I believe is the one on record, depending on your indices. So we've had really strong El Ninos, but this one is looking like it's much bigger, potentially. Every forecast right now, I believe, puts the forthcoming, the unfolding El Nino, because we are in an advisory, and we have been since June, according to the National Oceanic and Atmospheric Administration's Climate Prediction Center. Essentially, you're looking at every forecast being having a warmer El Nino than the 2016 El Nino.
1: Wow.
0: How did we actually discover El Nino as a weather phenomenon? Because it happens with some regularity, but it's not like it happens every 3 to 4 years, like right on time at the same intensity as the previous, you know, round. So how did people identify this as an actual measurable phenomenon?
2: So the person who first modeled El Nino from a physics perspective, Mark Kane, this amazing geophysicist at Lamont Doherty Earth Observatory at Columbia University, and his colleagues, they wrote this incredible paper, I believe in Nature, back in the 90s or early aughts, where they essentially showed that there was really good archaeological evidence that Peruvian potato farmers, as long as 500 years ago, were forecasting El Nino.
1: Stay tuned for more of our interview with Justin Mankin, professor of geography at Dartmouth. We're talking about the potential economic impacts of this year's El Nino. To hear the full conversation, subscribe to Odd Lots wherever you get your podcasts. I'm Jill Weisenthal.
3: And I'm Tracy Allen.

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2: 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I'm Tracy Alloway.
3: And I'm Joe Weisenthal.
2: Today's episode, we are looking at El Nino and why we're expecting a record breaker this year that could cost the global economy up to $10 trillion. We are speaking with Justin Mankin, professor of geography at Dartmouth.
3: When we talk about a, quote, record El Nino, what is the measure? Is it the heat variation? Is it the expected change in rainfall or drought? Like, what are the sort of the gauges that we use to say this is a record El Nino or not, or measuring that? What are the parameters of an El Nino?
4: My understanding is it's all benchmarked to the magnitude of the sea surface temperature anomaly.
3: Okay.
4: An anomaly, you know, is a departure from expectation or a departure from normal. And so what constitutes normal becomes really important there for kind of setting the magnitude of how anomalous something is, right? And that's why, you know, when Tracy was talking about the relative Nino index, right, the RONI, right, that's kind of shifting a kind of a rolling baseline because we have secular warming in the tropical Pacific owing to global warming that's occurring, right? As you heat up the planet, the largest reservoir of heat storage just happens to be the 70% volume of water that constitutes our planet's surface. And it takes a lot of energy to heat up a volume of water. It's much, much more energy intensive to heat up a volume of water than it is an equivalent volume of air.
3: Right.
4: So that specific heat is just much higher. So it's just a great energy reservoir. And the ocean has been doing humanity an incredible solid by absorbing all this excess heat, which is the problem of global warming, right? That we're not allowing our atmosphere to shed heat as efficiently as it otherwise would have been if greenhouse gases were lower in our atmosphere. And in doing so, we're having to heat up to reattain equilibrium such that the energy coming in from the sun is balanced by Earth light leaving out to space. That is not in balance at the moment. And a lot of that excess heat is going into the ocean. And that's how planetary temperatures increase such that in can equal out again. That's essentially a very simple global warming 101. But the way we're measuring El Nino as a phenomenon is by taking a regional average, so choosing an area in the tropical Pacific that is canonically associated with the manifestation of El Nino. And you can choose different regions and then benchmarking those average temperatures in this month to expectation, what have average has been
3: over time.
4: And so you can choose different regions. So there's a Nino 3 region, which is kind of shifted towards the Central Pacific. There's a Nino 4 region, which is shifted a bit more eastward. There's a Nino 3-4 region, which is kind of the typical region that's now used, which characterizes El Nino over something in between those two regions. Then there's the E index, which is taking a dimension reduction technique on a spatial field and collapsing it to say these are kind of the dominant directions of variability in that field. And that E index would kind of represent something differently in the sense that El Nino, while we think of it as a singular phenomenon, it has a geography associated with it. And that geography means that it has flavors associated with it. And so these flavors mean that different parts of the tropical Pacific warm differently and look anomalously different. And so not every El Nino is the same. And so its consequences in terms of the hazard it brings for the United States or for hurricane occurrence in the Atlantic basin or whatever, right? It's not the same for every El Nino event. The spatial pattern of those sea surface temperature anomalies also seems to matter. And so there's been a lot of work on kind of diagnosing these different flavors of El Nino, and the E index is intended to try to capture some of that. So there are lots of different ways we're measuring it, but it's always a sea surface temperature anomaly in degrees Celsius benchmark to some expectation or average of normal. Mm.
2: So one of the things that Joe and I have learned in doing various agricultural episodes over the years is that when you have a supply shock, the timing matters, right? So you generally don't want to declare war in the spring planting season when all your soldiers might be off planting stuff instead. Does the timing of this particular El Nino matter? I keep reading that the peak of this El Nino is expected to be in the fall in the Northern Hemisphere. Is that particularly unfortunate timing?
4: You know, there's been a lot of work that looks, you know, the planting and harvest of crops tends to be something that is highly calendar dependent. And there's a bit of flexibility that I think farmers have to be responsive to their expectations for weather variability. And certainly ag forecasts have become important and agriculture at large has become really dependent on El Nino forecasts. The thing about El Nino is that it does typically peak in December, January, and February. So this is kind of the boreal, meaning the northern hemisphere winter. And that has implications for the austral summer, right? For the southern hemisphere summer, which is in the opposite season. It also, there's also kind of a time dependency associated with the impact. So let me just concretize this with an example. We've been in an El Nino advisory since June. That's also coincident with the typical onset of the South Asian monsoon, which is a determinant of feast or famine for billions of people, right? You can link monsoon onset to, you know, farmer well-being and farmer suicides. Mm. You can link the timing of monsoon onset to diesel prices within India and the political fates of people around diesel subsidies, because if the monsoon onset is delayed, you have a bunch of farmers suddenly needing to irrigate crops where they otherwise wouldn't have had to. And that irrigation is dependent on the generators that rely on diesel fuel. And so you can see price spikes around those types of things and the political fortunes of like municipal and kind of local politicians kind of surviving or not surviving in elections based on those kinds of things. So there's like lots of cascading ways in which an El Nino, even at this early stage in its life cycle, which tends to kind of start after what we call the spring prediction barrier, which is kind of this period in time where it's difficult to make a prediction about whether or not an El Nino is going to occur, to next February. So we're looking at kind of a wind down of this event in February, March of 2027. What's interesting about it is that it's going to lock in all sorts of phenomena. You know, 2026 has a non-trivial chance of being the warmest year on record, not simply because of global warming, but because of this emergent El Nino. So it is already kind of just increasing global temperatures over what they would have been in absence of this event. And it's nearly locked in a virtually guaranteed record temperature for 2027, even though we haven't actually had that year unfold yet. It's no coincidence that the hottest years on record have almost always been El Nino years, right? When you take a warming trend and then you impose an anomaly on top of that, you're just going to get these outliers. And so these impacts are arguably already manifesting. So the South Asian monsoon was delayed. That onset was delayed by this El Nino. And so while the kind of major teleconnections and the peak strength associated with this event is anticipated to be in the winter, which is typically the case associated with El Ninos and just kind of the life cycle associated with them, its impacts are manifesting now and will continue to manifest into 2027.
3: Let's talk a little bit about the economic costs that we associate with an El Nino. Like I said, up until your first answer in this interview, I didn't know what an El Nino really was, but that certainly doesn't mean I've never said it or read it before. You know, I used to be on TV, you have a guest, he was like, oh, the upcoming El Nino.
2: And Joe stroking his beard, pontificating about the El Nino.
3: Yes, But it always seems like a sort of cyclical thing. It's like, okay, it hits every few years and there's some costs and then it goes back to normal. But if there are whole books about the long-term consequences of any given El Nino, it sounds like at least in some serious ones, there can be quite a tail, quite a, you know, ripple effect. When you go back and look at maybe some of the more recent big El Ninos that we had, I think you mentioned there was one in the early 80s. How do you think about like tallying up I don't know what the global economy, the price the global economy paid for it.
4: It's very hard to know what El Nino is going to look like in 2050, what it's going to look like in 2100, and how that picture changes as a function of what your background warming happens to be. One of the things we had been investigating is just, well, we kind of had pivoted from thinking about future to saying, well, we live in a world where global warming has already occurred. We can simply document what has happened. And so much of what my lab group does here at Dartmouth is investigate retrospectively, kind of build that documentary evidence of here are the costs of climate change to date. And in thinking about the costs of climate change to date, one of the things you have to do is isolate those costs from the costs that would have happened anyway, such as the cost from El Nino, which is an innate form of climate variability, right? El Nino occurs in absence of people and their greenhouse gas emissions.
3: Okay.
4: And so isolating that cost and kind of partitioning it from the cost accounting of global warming to date became a pretty important exercise. So we're always in kind of detection and attribution science trying to say, well, what is consistent with the world as it has been versus the world as it would have been absent global warming? And that means having a really clear picture of what we call internal climate variability, such as the variability from El Nino. And so we were interested in this cost accounting of El Nino, just to clarify the cost of global warming to date.
3: Sure.
4: And when we went back and did this exercise using these causal inference techniques, so this is all observationally built, right? We can take data of variation in El Nino, which is essentially a random treatment, right? It is stochastically generated while it has a life cycle, you know, against it. Our global economies aren't necessarily shaping sea surface temperature anomaly patterns in places like the tropical Pacific, right? So it's effectively exogenous from our economy, right? And so that's really crucial in this empirical setting of trying to identify, well, what's the effect of an El Nino on an economy and how does that upward aggregate to a macroeconomic toll? What you can do is just take a bunch of data of something like gross domestic product, which is summarizing all economic productivity, goods and services produced by an economy. We have pretty good data on that for at the country scale for a pretty long amount of time. And you can look at differences in that economic growth.
3: More to come from our conversation on a potentially record-breaking El Nino with Justin Mankin, professor of geography at Dartmouth and director of the Climate Modeling and Impacts Group. I'm Joe Weisenthal.
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7: ABC News, I'm Mike Dubusky. Fire officials out with an update on the Hawk Fire in Nevada, which has now grown to 13,000 acres. Authorities now say they believe that blaze was human-caused. Two people familiar with the matter say Democratic leader Hakeem Jeffries met privately with President Trump's son-in-law, Jared Kushner. ABC's Stephen Portnoy reports from Washington.
8: Sources tell us that this meeting happened in recent weeks. We know that they discussed a wide range of topics, including ways they might find common ground. What's really remarkable about this is it indicates outreach on the part of the president's inner circle with the man who would very likely become the next Speaker of the House if Democrats take control in November.
7: Gas prices are once again on the rise, with the national average for a gallon of regular now sitting at $4.08. That's about a dollar higher than where it was a year ago. And just a few laps to go now in the Freedom 250 Grand Prix taking place in Washington, D.C. this afternoon, a first-of-its-kind IndyCar race. This is ABC News.
9: And I'm Monica Ricks in the Bloomberg Newsroom. Here are some of the stories we're watching. Canada's hitting back at the U.S. and will apply counter tariffs on billions of dollars of U.S. products starting September 8th. But Prime Minister Mark Carney says he was left with little choice.
10: We got attacked. The U.S. put 50%. We waited until the United States decided to actually implement these so-called 338 tariffs. That's fine. We've got the reserves, we got the resilience, we've got the plan, we've got the focus, we will respond, we're going to focus on what we can control, we're going to build.
9: Opting for retaliation cements Canada as one of just two countries to fight fire with fire in the face of U.S. tariffs. The other is China. China says it continues to support a diplomatic end to the U.S.-Iran war and is closely monitoring the situation in the Middle East, ahead of Treasury Secretary Scott Bessent's announcement tomorrow to unveil measures to punish Tehran's economic partners. The move could shift the conflict from tit-for-tat strikes to full-blown economic isolation. Federal Reserve Bank of Minneapolis President Neel Kashkari is downplaying concerns over rising U.S. Treasury yields.
11: There's every indication that the U.S. Treasury market is functioning as it should, okay, that trades are taking place, that there's liquidity in the market. And so that enables us to focus on the federal funds rate as our primary policy tool to get inflation back down. And so I think we have the freedom to do what we need to do to achieve our goals that Congress has assigned us.
9: Kashkari on CBS's Face the Nation. He says while Treasury yields are high relative to recent history, they were meaningfully higher in the 90s. He also expressed concerns that inflation won't cool anytime soon, but stopped short of saying whether he'd call for a rate hike in September. New financial disclosures show President Trump made more than 1,000 security trades in June. Bloomberg's Ed Kalecki has details.
12: They include significant purchases of Berkshire Hathaway, Visa, MasterCard, and Cintas. The transactions totaled between $78.1 million and $263.1 million in the filing published by the U.S. Office of Government Ethics. The largest transaction was a June 22nd sale of between $5 million and $25 million of shares in a Vanguard exchange-traded fund. Trump made more than 21,000 securities trades in 2025, often in bursts tied to market events he created. Ed Kalecki, Bloomberg Radio.
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2: 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I'm Tracy Alloway.
3: And I'm Joe Weisenthal.
2: On today's show, we are talking the economic impacts of weather and why this year's record-breaking El Nino could end up costing the global economy $10 trillion. We're speaking with Justin Mankin, professor of geography at Dartmouth and director of the Climate Modeling and Impacts Group.
3: When you think about the impacts of this El Nino or the El Nino in the year 2050 or the El Nino in the year 2100, you know, so obviously, like, one, you know, presumably, take a country like Peru, it's probably going to be richer in the year 2050, so it'll probably have more economic activity. It may also have better infrastructure in the year 2050, such that road washouts are less likely. Countries after, you know, you experience, I presume even since 82 or 97, there's been, you know, hardening against weather-related shocks and so forth as countries learn about these patterns. How do you model that aspect, both the fact that, okay, there is more economic activity in the sort of temporally connected areas, and also presumably governments and companies get better about anticipating the El Niños and strengthening their infrastructure such that they're not as vulnerable?
4: It turns out it's really hard, right? The predictions of future are not falsifiable scientifically. And so
3: I hope Peru's wealthier in 2050 and 2100.
2: But fewer anchovies, though.
4: Yeah. I mean, we didn't even talk about the fisheries implications.
3: Yeah.
4: One thing that's really, I think what you're kind of raising is this question of adaptation and resiliency. And the way I've been thinking about that is evolving, right? There's a story we can tell that says, okay, if there are market inefficiencies or we're shown to be vulnerable societally in these particular ways, we're going to develop strategies to ensure resilience, right? Those Peruvian potato farmers noticed they were losing crops, and they altered their sowing dates based on the visibility of the Pleiades overhead. Like, that is an adaptation.
3: Yeah.
4: And you can imagine autonomous adaptations, meaning individual level adaptations. You can also imagine society wide or planned adaptations, such as shoring up kind of resilience. And these things are linked to El Nino forecasts, right? Like, one of the things you're seeing, you said at the outset, Tracy, of all of these financial

0: planners thinking about the implications of El Nino for markets around the world and supply chains. That is a form of kind of resilience strategy building that's occurring that is indelibly linked to the science of ENSO forecasting and why El Nino forecasts are so important, right? The 1982-83 El Nino, we didn't have the benefit of a tremendous amount of lead time in planning for its impacts, right? A tropical cyclone off in the ocean, right? Being able to track it and have sufficient time to get resources injected into the places you need and people out of harm's way, right? Like that requires lead time, which is why these types of forecasts are so essential, because they allow us to pursue resilience strategies that we otherwise wouldn't have been able to. But this wider question of like, are we well adapted to climate variability we have? And shouldn't we expect that we'll be even better adapted to climate variability in the future? I would say the evidence is pretty mixed. There isn't a whole lot of evidence that we're well adapted to the climate we have. We are finding, documenting observationally, that the costs of El Nino are astounding, despite the fact that we've been exposed to it for hundreds and hundreds of years, right? This is not something that is novel, right? While the coming El Nino is like seems to be out of sample, and the costs associated with it are really hard to anticipate because it is so out of sample, right? Like when I think about the cost of this forthcoming El Nino, I estimate somewhere around $10 trillion of global economic losses conservatively over the next 5 years, right? Up to $14 trillion of economic losses if you take some of these tail. But I could only 70% of that, only, you know, about $10 trillion of that is in sample, meaning supported by existing data we have on El Niños and economic responses. Our global economy is larger. And so these losses are associated not just with the magnitude of the El Niño, but the size of our global economy. There's just more stuff to be impacted.
1: Right.
0: But what that tells me is that we are not optimally adapted to the climate we have. And so there isn't much evidence that we have that we are taking on board the feedback we're getting from the climate system about how things are going and pursuing strategies that really offset or mitigate losses in a coherent way. I think that's, you know, pretty telling just given the documentary exercise. That's not to say that we couldn't be better adapted. I just think that we are not well adapted, and there isn't widespread evidence of adaptation to either El Nino as a form of climate variability or wider global warming, since the impacts of global warming look a lot like the impacts of El Nino. And so I think there's like a bunch to kind of disentangle there. But
1: yeah,
0: when we're thinking about these future growth impacts on ENSO, from ENSO, we need a counterfactual world of what economic growth trajectory would have been absent El Nino, but given global warming. And that is a picture of future that I think is really hard to envision. But there are economic tools that people use to create those counterfactual worlds. And then you can measure deviations, as could be the case, given what we know to be observationally true about the relationship between El Nino and an economy.
2: I know you just said there aren't a lot of examples of successful adaptations for El Nino other than perhaps Peruvian potato farmers sowing their crops early. But give us some hope here, or some idea of what a successful adaptation could look like in an ideal scenario where this is an endogenous phenomenon, as you just described, where you have it basically happening all around the world simultaneously. What could we do to try to offset some of the economic impact?
0: Gosh, that's, you know, it's such a great question. One of the ways I think about this is there's improving resiliency in global markets such that these weather and climate shocks don't alter prices and interest rates and all these things that are huge determinants of human well-being. Then there is also like the direct hazards themselves, right? A stronger than average atmospheric river event that triggers a landslide along Route 1 in California, creating a road washout that is a massive disruption to communities there. A wildfire, you know, that rages through the bush in Australia, killing trillions of animals and raising insurance premiums on kind of wildfire protection for homes there, right? There are all these kind of ways you can process trace how El Nino hurts an individual or a community. And so I think that protection of human well-being from a proximate sense of like, are you okay given these hazards? That to me is a different question than how do you shore up international markets such that they are resilient to the impacts of El Nino? And I think just separating them is really, really valuable. I think the fact that people are aware of El Nino as a phenomenon and that it can induce these cascading shocks through agriculture or through mining or through the transport sector, and that all of those things all around the world can up aggregate to a macroeconomic toll, I think is important to know. And I don't know enough about how people think about these portfolios, but I know that risk diversification is a strategy to ensure returns. And I imagine that's something that people are embracing given modern portfolio theory or whatever. But I think this question of like, how do you protect people from hazard? That is a different question and requires different sets of warnings about the local manifestation of the hazards associated with El Nino. And to me, that means early warning systems. That means emergency management and response teams that are well-placed and understand these consequences. That means that we have insurance markets that recognize the hazards, the unique geophysical hazards associated with something like El Nino and its regional dependencies and what it should imply for the types of products those people need to protect the most capital-intensive asset they have, which is their home. It's many different kinds of things. And so none of this is out of the realm of possibility. There's a lot of these things we do anyway, right? We build reservoirs to mitigate drought risk already. Never mind the fact that Lake Powell, the central bank of the American West water economy, is
1: at a near record low.
2: He knows his audience.
0: Anyway, I guess the point is that, you know, I think there are lots of evidence that these adaptations are within the realm of possibility, but the constellation and configuration they take is kind of regionally dependent. And so I think kind of a coherent global strategy about managing the impacts of El Nino is an interesting testbed for adaptation strategies that would lend itself to wider global warming. And that's something that I'm really intrigued by.
1: If El Nino is something that will always and has always been with us, why do we even imagine there being a counterfactual trend rate of growth in a world without El Ninos?
0: We don't have the benefit of re-simulating the world as it has been and kind of the emergence of global society and the global economy absent El Nino.
1: Yeah.
0: And so we rely on models to create those counterfactuals. We know that El Nino, while being cyclic in nature, it is not perfectly so. It is as good as a random treatment.
1: Right.
0: And so we can separate the experience of the world into those associated with El Nino and those not. And we can examine the differences in economic productivity under those two regimes. So that's essentially what we're doing empirically. It's akin to a medical control trial, right? Where you randomize a population into a treatment group that gets a drug and a control group that doesn't, right? Or receives a placebo, and you compare medical outcomes, right? There are people that may look the same in the treatment and control group, and there are people that may look different in the treatment and control group. But if you randomized effectively, those differences among individuals cancel out, and the kind of efficacy of the drug itself is just the difference between those two groups. El Nino is as good as randomly assigned, despite the fact that it is cyclic in nature. And so you can treat it as this natural experiment, this treatment, and compare it to the control of non-El Nino years. And that's effectively what we're doing here when we're kind of talking about this counterfactual. These things have impacts, but what we're doing here is kind of exploiting natural stochastic variation in it, despite its cyclic nature. And what I think is remarkable, despite the fact that El Nino is not a novel phenomenon, we have limited evidence of widespread adaptation and resilience to it.
2: All right, Justin Mankin, thank you so much for coming on Odd Lots.
0: Yeah, thanks for having me.
1: This has been Odd Lots on Bloomberg Radio. I'm Joe Weisenthal.
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5: From ABC News, I'm Mike Dubusky. A state of emergency is now in effect around Reno, Nevada, because of a fast-moving brush fire, which authorities say was human-caused. The Hawk Fire has now consumed some 13,000 acres and is prompting wide-scale evacuations. Details from ABC's Jacqueline Lee.
6: You spoke with residents who said they just were shocked at how quickly this fire grew. It is obviously very stressful for people who are seeing this fire starting to surround their homes. Now, we do know that a local hospital did evacuate staff as well as patients out of an abundance of caution. We also know that the convention center in Reno was opened for evacuees.
5: The governor is also sending in the state's National Guard to help with evacuations. Canadian goods, including whiskey, steel, and hockey sticks, are under new 50% import tariffs, and Canada is promising to retaliate with trade measures of its own, all after trade negotiations collapsed this weekend. ABC's Stephen Portnoy says both sides are blaming each other for the breakdown.
7: The Canadians say the U.S. made demands that they couldn't accept, including a demand that Canada decrease its trade with other countries, and that, Mark Carney said, was an encroachment on Canadian sovereignty. The U.S. side of the argument is that America has always given preferential treatment to our neighbors to the north and would continue to under a new framework.
5: The tensions are expected to raise costs with just a few weeks to go before the midterms. Data centers also expected to be a major issue at the ballot box, with lawmakers on both sides of the aisle instituting moratoriums on data center construction amid concerns they will drive up energy costs. Texas Governor Greg Abbott is one of them.
8: I am now coming in as governor saying, listen, if you're a data center and you want to operate in Texas, you have to first get the approval of those in local communities.
9: And
8: that's why I set that standard. But no data centers disturbing local communities in Texas.
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11: Frontal system has moved out of the region, and high pressure is now building in from the central United States towards the district in Baltimore. This system is going to be responsible for some very nice weather right through the middle portion of the work week. Not only are we going to be dealing with abundant sunshine, but we're also going to be dealing with more comfortable temperatures and lower humidity as well. Sunshine through the rest of the day, 80 to 85 for the high. Tonight's skies are clear. Lows will drop down to 60 to 65. It remains sunny tomorrow. There may be a few clouds around in the afternoon. They're just fair weather clouds. Highs 80 to 85. Tomorrow night, we're back to clear weather with lows dropping down to 60 to 65. Tuesday also looking very nice with the high still in control. Lots of sunshine. It is a little warmer. Tuesday afternoon, the temperatures are going to be very close to 85. I'm Rob Carolyn, and that's your Bloomberg three-day forecast. Now back to the latest headlines from ABC News.
5: Tomorrow, the trial of Lindsey Clancy resumes, with the prosecution calling three more witnesses for a brief rebuttal in the case of that Massachusetts mother who admits to killing her children in 2023. ABC News legal contributor Bernanda Villalona says the defense rested on Friday, having made the argument Clancy was suffering from postpartum psychosis.
12: In terms of the pros and cons, the prosecution has timing on their side, because when her husband had left the house to go to the CVS and to pick up the food, there was about 54 minutes where Lindsay was inside of that home.
5: Closing arguments are expected towards the middle of next week. Two Phoenix police officers have been arrested and fired following an investigation into a violent traffic stop earlier this month. Authorities say officers Luis Vasquez Jr. and Antonio Felix assaulted a man and woman during that stop using a taser on them. Police Chief Matthew Giordano.
13: They're charged with the following crimes: aggravated assault, aggravated robbery, kidnapping, felony assault involving bound or otherwise physically restrained individual, threatening and intimidating, criminal damage, hindering prosecution, and tampering with evidence.
5: There's no indication the officers knew the victims. And China's space agency has called off a planned mission back to the moon to look for frozen water. They say the launch parameters were not met. I'm Mike Dubusky, ABC News.
9: And I'm Monica Ricks in the Bloomberg Newsroom. Here are some of the stories we're watching. Prime Minister Mark Carney says Canada will apply counter tariffs on $20 billion of U.S. products starting September 8th, rocking one of the world's biggest trading relationships.
14: We cannot accept what they've offered, and we will not give what they've asked.
9: Carney says he had little choice after trade talks with the Trump administration broke down Friday night. Canadian levies will now apply to U.S. steel, dairy, appliances, agricultural equipment, pulp, and paper. New financial disclosures published this weekend show President Trump made more than 1,000 security trades in June, including purchases of Berkshire Hathaway, Vanguard, Visa, and MasterCard. The transactions totaled between $78 and $263 million. But the White House says there aren't any conflicts of interest here because Trump's investments are independently managed. Paramount set to meet with officials in California tomorrow to start talks to potentially resolve an antitrust lawsuit over its proposed acquisition of Warner Brothers Discovery. Governor Gavin Newsom talked about it earlier this week.
15: There are many meetings that are going on, there's a lot of conversation about what that could look like. But the Attorney General is not just representing the state of California. He's also part of this larger coalition with a dozen states. So we also have to be mindful of that coalition as well.
9: That coalition, which includes California, has sued to block the deal, arguing a merger would disrupt film and TV distribution and cut jobs. It's a relatively light week for economic data, but there will be plenty for investors to keep an eye on in the week ahead. Bloomberg's Nathan Hager has a preview from Washington.
16: Besides Treasury Secretary Scott Bessent's news conference on a fiscal plan to rein in borrowing costs, we get the private sector read on the labor market from ADP on Tuesday, along with new home sales figures for July. On Wednesday, we get the Fed's preferred inflation gauge, the PCE price index. Thursday brings the latest update on the trade balance and weekly jobless claims, all ahead of Fed Chair Kevin Warsh's first speech at Jackson Hole on Friday. In Washington, I'm Nathan Hager, Bloomberg Radio.
9: Investors will be looking for Warsh to clarify his views on how the central bank should react to inflation, but he may avoid saying how the Fed plans to get there, with more recent data showing inflation may be cooling. Global news 24 hours a day and whenever you want it with Bloomberg News Now. I'm Monica Ricks, and this is Bloomberg.
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21: Hi, everyone. Welcome to the weekend edition of Bloomberg Business Week. Tim is off. Well, this week, traders took stock after U.S. Treasury Secretary Scott Bessent announced a surprise increase in long-term bond buybacks to stem a rise in yields that had taken them to a near two-decade high. Analysts have warned the plan may be a short-term fix, given concerns about large fiscal deficits and oil-driven inflation. Also a concern, U.S. government debt. We got an update on that this week, coming in at $40 trillion. We also got retail earnings, continued uncertainty over the U.S. war in Iran, a softening trade stance between the U.S. and Canada, and the latest FOMC minutes showing some hawkish sentiment that could re-energize bets for a rate hike come September. All ahead of remarks this coming week from Fed Chairman Kevin Warsh at the annual Jackson Hole Symposium. His lack of guidance on when or whether the central bank will adjust rates has added to uncertainty over the policy outlook. As always, the latest on all of this and more can be found on the Bloomberg Terminal and at Bloomberg.com. Now, one of the things we love to do is give a topic, an individual, a leader, a market watcher, an extended amount of time to talk with us. We learn more. We hope you do as well. So last week, we did this on the U.S.'s latest push to secure rare earths and critical minerals. This week, we feature one of the most influential and frequently cited economists in the world. We are talking about Nobel laureate and MIT professor Doron Acemoglu. Our conversation coincided with his new book, What Happened to Liberal Democracy? Remaking a Politics of Shared Prosperity. He joins us in just a moment. That chat is chock full of topics for weekend discussions. And since it is the weekend, and because we believe in mixing thoughtful discussions with some fun, we are going to wrap up with the founder of HSP Brands on how Gen Z is impacting the cocktail hour. All right, let's get to it, and let's begin with one important question. What happened to liberal democracy? That is what Nobel laureate economist and MIT professor Doron Acemoglu explores in his latest book, aptly named What Happened to Liberal Democracy? Remaking a Politics of Shared Prosperity. He argues that liberalism is dying primarily of self-inflicted wounds. His solution, what he calls working class liberalism. He began talking with Tim and me about the initial success of the idea.
18: I think liberal democracy is one of the greatest achievements we've had. From our ape beginnings and lives in very unequal circumstances, in very uncertain existence mired by violence, today we live in very complex societies, open to ideas, with lots of individual freedom. People participate in politics peacefully, reach compromise, sometimes consensus. And moreover, we get lots of things from the government, including our ability to express our voice. That is an amazing achievement. And we are, I think, at the cusp of losing it. Liberal democracy, which still, in my mind, is the best framework, definitely something we very much need for the future, is in crisis. After decades and decades of actually serving us quite well. So we have to understand that crisis, and we have to rebuild liberal democracy unless we want to risk losing it.
19: We're going to talk about how you think we can rebuild it, but I want to just get some parameters set here and do some definitions. Because early on in your book, you talk about the definition of liberalism and how it means different things to different people depending on where you live. The European view versus the American mm-hmm. view. Just straighten that out for us right now before we dive into this conversation.
18: Yeah, thanks, Tim. And that's very important. Liberalism has had many meanings over the ages, and today it's a big tent. But at the core of it is a commitment to protect individual liberties, also protect the weaker members of society, and also a commitment to progress from which we all benefit. Those are the defining features of liberal ideas, and they have acted as a rallying cry for people to build a better society. And the way that I define it, liberal democracy is the institutionalization of these ideas. It's carrying them to the actual practice of our lives. And it's been brilliantly successful in the grand scheme of things. We've had decades of very rapid growth under liberal democracy. For the about four decades following World War II, those were not just high growth periods, but they were periods in which inequality was remaining stable or sometimes even declining. Every demographic group, men, women, by race, different education groups, they saw their earnings grow very rapidly. And, you know, always political disagreements were very important, but generally peacefully. Today, if you look at the picture, it's very different. Shared prosperity doesn't work anymore. Inequality has increased a lot. But worse, in the United States, we've seen about half of the population without a college degree experience stagnant or declining wages for about four decades, while productivity increased, while people with college degrees, postgraduate degrees, improved their living standards significantly. And when you ask Americans, they have such negative views of democratic institutions. Their trust in Congress, in the Supreme Court, in the presidency is at an all-time low. The country is polarized. And very concerningly, all Americans, but especially the young, are much less willing to say that democracy is the best form of government, and they're willing to experiment with different ideas.
22: Doron, were we destined to come here? I think people point fingers at a particular president or political figure. But were we destined to be here?
18: I wouldn't say we're destined to be here, but I would also not blame it on a particular president or particular set of choices that are U.S. specific, because you see very similar trends across many advanced nations and even in the emerging world.
22: Mm-hmm.
18: So there are some commonalities there. So that's very important to get the diagnosis right so that we know how to deal with it.
19: You actually make the point early on. I mean, this is the way your book begins. And, and Carol and I were both struck by this because we hear a lot about Viktor Orban now and the figure that he is in Hungary. But you make the point that, look, this is somebody who in the late 80s, early 90s was a very different leader mm-hmm. and represented something very different, not just for that country, but for Europe.
18: Absolutely. Absolutely. And I think it is sort of telling of the arc of liberalism that he was the poster child for, you know, liberty, for building democratic institutions. And then he turned his back on all of these ideas. You know, the exact circumstances in Hungary, of course, are different. Post-transition societies had a lot of troubles. Many of them navigated them better than Hungary. But I think the issues that we see in the United States have commonalities with Hungary, but they have a lot of commonalities with what's going on in the UK, in France, in Germany, mm-hmm. in the rest of Europe.
19: Is there anywhere where this is not happening right now that you would hold up in 2026 as an ideal liberal democracy?
18: Ideal, absolutely not. And I don't think, if you ask me what is an ideal liberal democracy going back, no, there isn't. That's, liberalism is always an aspiring ideology. And liberal democracy is always a work in progress. But today, you see different degrees of crisis. And one place where I would say the crisis is also showing up in some ways, but in a less severe form, is Switzerland.
19: Mm-hmm.
18: And
19: mm-hmm.
18: one of the things about Switzerland is that it's much more participatory. And you also see, even today, in this polarized world that we live in, where people shout at each other, social media has really created a very toxic ecosystem of exchange. You have recently experienced an amazing achievement in Ireland in the context of the decision on the referendum, which was based on citizens' assemblies, building consensus, changing people's minds, debating it for a long time, and then mm-hmm. putting it to vote for the people, where people actually said, this is what we want, in two different referendums. So there are ways in which we can make this work even today, but there is a challenge.
22: There are challenges, and Tim and I both listened to some different podcasters. One you did with, I think, James Sanger of Harvard, that was really, I said, what was wonderful is it was a dialogue,
18: mm-hmm.
22: which is so refreshing. The sense of community, though, how important mm-hmm. that is. And, you know, I think it might have been with Mr. Sanger, this concept of people, or maybe living different worlds, completely separate worlds.
18: Absolutely.
22: And that's a problem.
18: It's a big problem. But let's go back to community, because thank you for bringing it up, Carol. Community was quite important for liberal aspirations going back several hundred years. And when you look at early liberal democracy, communities played a very important role.
22: Mm-hmm.
18: One of the very bedrock ideas of liberal democracy is that there should be self-government. People, it's not just that you should be free to have thoughts, that you should also be free to put them into practice. That means that to have some control over your life. And it's not enough, or it's not even meaningful, to say, oh, you can achieve that by going to the polls once every 4 years or 5 years and have a vote. No, that starts with local associations, what de Tocqueville saw in the United States more than 200 years, 150 years ago, and he thought that was just so remarkable. It starts with local governments where people participate. It starts with other organizations like labor unions that were a very important way for many working people to participate in self-government. And all of these, you see, they start at the community level. But there's one thing, something else, and then you actually put your finger on that, Carol, which is that when we have a debate, I think the best way of ensuring that we're not just talking past each other or we're not shouting at each other is that we have some shared values, shared moral understanding, shared principles. And that, again, comes from communities, and then emanates from communities to the national level.
22: Mm.
18: So all of these are very important, but liberal democracy over the last several decades has also turned its back on communities. Communities have become more segregated. There has been a deeper division in the United States between, say, not just Republican and Democrat, but between more educated and less educated segments. Their values have diverged. Mm-hmm. Their networks have diverged. And everything that was a bit of a, like a melting pot is no longer. One very important one that we actually often overlook is where people work. The sort of course, I'm exaggerating, but the typical firm of the industrial age was like a manufacturing plant where you had managers, you had consultants, you had engineers, you had white-collar worker, blue-collar worker, custodial worker. So it was a real melting pot. Today, the image that you might have in your mind is Google on the one hand and McDonald's on the other. And it's a complete divide in terms of not just income, education, and background and who works there. And so we're not getting that melting that will bring those shared principles together on which we can then build something better.
21: That was Daron Acemoglu, Economic Nobel Laureate and Institute Professor in the Department of Economics at MIT. Coming up, we'll have more with him, including how the digital technology revolution unleashed a huge increase in inequality. 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
2: We continue speaking with the author of What Happened to Liberal Democracy, Remaking a Politics of Shared Prosperity. It is written by Daron Acemoglu. He is Economic Sciences Nobel Laureate and Institute Professor in the Department of Economics at MIT.
3: This is actually a perfect question for a segue that we wanted to get to, and it has to do with technology and your view of technology. Could digital connectivity allow a more direct democracy? Would moving slightly away from representative democracy and to direct democracy help alleviate concerns from those who are losing faith? So two different questions there. I wanted to start with the technology one because you have some really interesting views about technology's role in actually moving us away from liberal democracy. What do you think?
4: Well, I mean, let me just say that technology plays a central role in the book in several parts, but centrally in understanding how we transition from an industrial economy to a post-industrial economy. So the Google McDonald's is just a symptom of something much broader about how the economy is organized. And that was a technological transition. Partly globalization played a role as well. But second, algorithms are so much more important today. They, in some domains, actually rule our lives. So we have to come to grips with an information ecosystem, communication ecosystem created by algorithms. Mm-hmm. Now, in both, how digital technologies influence shared prosperity and how algorithms influence our communication, I don't think there is anything predetermined. Technology doesn't come with a pre-programmed thing that says, I'm going to create inequality, I'm going to destroy communication. It's how we use technology, how we define technology, how we develop it. And on social media, I think it's very telling to go back to how people were viewing it in the late 1990s, early 2000s. Almost everybody thought that this was going to democratize communication.
5: The Arab Spring.
4: The Arab Spring was Facebook and Twitter in some places.
5: Pretty remarkable.
4: The new wikis were going to make information available. And, you know, those hopes, okay, they turned out to be not right.
5: Yeah.
4: We can agree on that. But they weren't completely naive. The reason why they weren't naive is because technology had that capability. We could have built new communities for reliable information, to create new compromises, to find new bridging ways in which we can bring ourselves together.
5: Right.
4: But it turned out that the key decisions that many companies made were not about that. MySpace, for example, one of the first social media sites, is a bit closer to that because it brought communities together.
3: Shout out to Tom at MySpace.
4: Right. Okay, fantastic, yes.
5: Well,
4: but algorithmic feeds that essentially amplified the most incendiary material, the one that gets views because it's extreme, that angers the other side and motivates your side to become even more vocal, those are the kinds of things that rise up in the algorithmic feed. And on another part, they are the things that create envy and undergird mental health problems.
5: Yeah.
4: But all of them, you know what they also do? They take their attention towards social media communication. And as a result, Americans interact much less physically with other people. They have fewer friends, fewer close friends. Mm-hmm. They spend much less time going to bars, coffee shops.
5: Nobody calls anybody anymore.
4: Nobody calls anybody anymore.
5: That's amazing.
4: And that is very important because the social networks that we form are messy.
5: Yeah.
4: They teach us to make compromises, and they give us a lot of rich contextual information about our lives.
5: Do you blame the tech CEOs who run those companies?
4: Oh, we might as well. Why not?
5: Well, because it is an interesting time where you are seeing lawsuits against social media companies, Meta Platforms. We keep referencing this in their latest earnings. I think it was $2 billion for certain lawsuits, and they said it was a material impact on the company. And it's just the beginning of lawsuits from our reporting team. But I do wonder, what is their responsibility? And this goes to, you get into this too, like the people who run these firms, and they're very wealthy and very influential. And I don't think I'm speaking out of turn. And we talk about having a seat at the table, the political table. It's in their latest earnings. I think it was $2 billion for certain lawsuits. And they said it was a material impact on the company. And it's just the beginning of lawsuits from our reporting team. But I do wonder, what is their responsibility? And this goes to, you get into this too, like the people who run these firms, and they're very wealthy and very influential. And I don't think I'm speaking out of turn. And we talk about having a seat at the table, the political table. We don't. It's people with their deeper pockets.
4: Well, you are very influential, Carol and Tim. But,
5: Thank you.
3: No, we do have microphones.
5: Actually, you are very influential. But anyway, so, but like all of this.
4: Of course, we all have responsibility. We all have responsibility. If democracy is in crisis, we are all responsible, because democracy requires active, vigilant, participating citizens.
5: Why aren't people more active?
4: I think we took some of these things for granted.
5: Okay.
4: We've gone down the path of sort of easy sort of life. And some of what democratic citizenship requires is messy. Some of the things that we should do in our communities are costly. Like, for example, giving blood. You know, you get very little benefit from that other than the pride that you're contributing to something. Mm-hmm. And people used to do that much more, and they do that much less. Mm. That's just a symbolic thing that shows that if you don't create the right narrative, the right sort of way of drawing on our responsibilities, people are going to start withdrawing a little bit, and then a little bit more, and then a little bit more. And then the result is we're not participating in communities, and we're not participating to defend democracy.
3: But I can't help but think of the changing view that Americans have about democracy in recent years. And I think back to the Democratic National Convention in 2024 and the core message from Democrats. And it was, I'll never forget this. I was watching this on TV. I watched the Republican one as well. But they played this video that was basically a highlight reel of January 6th. Mm. And it was, you know, Carol and I were on air covering January 6th when it happened. We were speaking to our colleagues who were at the Capitol, who were, you know, felt under attack. And I remember watching that and thinking, wow, you know, there's no way that Trump is going to win this election, because Americans are being reminded of this, right?
5: Right, right.
3: But it's like January 6th never happened to so many people, including lawmakers who stand side by side with the president and at one point were very critical of him. And I'm just curious, is like, does that stuff not matter in today's age?
5: Or does it, or does that really matter to show that there are people who somehow feel like, I don't have representation, I'm looking for another way? I don't know if that's part of...
3: Well, I mean, I think, look, it also gets to the core, and we'll talk about economics, right, but it's like, obviously, it was what voters felt like, you know, they were driven by economic issues at the polls, not democracy issues.
4: I think they were driven by, motivated by economic issues. And they were also reacting to Biden's presidency that they thought in some ways didn't work very well. And I think part of the reason why January 6th was not front and center is cognitive dissonance. Once they said we're going to vote for the Republican alternative because we want to vote against the establishment, and right now the establishment is Biden, and the left, you know, is always more at the center of liberal democracy, because it was, you know, things like the New Deal liberalism or the social democracy in Europe that led the charge. So it's more associated with the establishment. So anti-establishment feeling turns against that. And then cognitive dissonance. I don't want to hold two conflicting thoughts in my mind. Mm-hmm. I'm going to support Trump. Well, then I'll downplay January 6th. But the media ecosystem played a very important role. If the media ecosystem was integrated, and the communities were integrated, that would be much harder, because your brother, you wouldn't be fighting with your brother, and he would remind you, look, or don't you forget January 6th. But today, either in your community, there is nobody who has an opposite view to yours, or if they do, the situation has become so polarized that you don't listen to them because you think of them as the enemy, even when they are your brother. And that's really not very productive. But that's, again, an ecosystem that we've created. We don't need to be in that ecosystem.
5: Do you think, and we're going to take a break and then come back and talk some more, in terms of social media companies, technology companies, there needs to be some kind of greater regulation over them in terms of these platforms because they are so influential?
4: Yes, absolutely. So let's take a step back. And democracy needs citizenry, as we discussed. But that needs to be informed citizenry. So information relevant for politics in some level is a public good. Mm-hmm. And if it becomes very polluted, it makes things very difficult. So imagine that a mayor takes important steps and shows how you can rebuild your community, provide better public services, improve things.
3: You mean the job of a mayor?
4: For example. Okay. But then social media presents that as a complete failure mm-hmm. to everybody. That's going to create real difficulties. Now, but it's a very delicate issue. Liberalism, as I said, has to stand for freedoms, and freedom of speech is critical. And I'm an absolutist.
5: Even if you don't believe in that, or it's a controversial position.
4: Absolutely. I am a free speech absolutist. I think individuals should be free to express their opinion. But I don't think free speech extends to algorithms. So I should be able to say whatever I want. You should be able to say whatever you want, Carol. But then if algorithms take the worst of what we say and amplify that, that's not freedom of speech. That's manipulation. So that's why we need to put some rules for algorithms. For example, one thing that would work is if we go back to the MySpace day, without algorithmic feed, you on social media, TikTok wouldn't work because it's exactly based on this algorithmic feed model. But the other ones would work. Facebook could work, where just like before, you would go and listen to or watch the videos from your friends and neighbors or the trusted news sources, but not from the most incendiary sources that have been just fed to you by the algorithm. That would, at one fell swoop, really change the dynamics of how we communicate.
5: And the financial structure of that business.
4: I know.
5: I mean, that's the other
4: engagement.
5: Thing.
4: Why do you think they're doing it?
5: No, I know exactly.
3: It all comes down to that one word, engagement.
5: Right?
3: Which is what, you know, investors care about.
5: I want to get to a question from Brendan, if I may, Darren.
4: Please.
5: Brendan from Maryland. His question is, what is the meaning of participatory citizenship when so few have so much and so many are in need?
4: Yeah, I think that's a great question because money plays a role in politics. So if we do not regulate how money is used in politics, then one person, one vote doesn't really mean much. There are several political scientists who have documented that members of the House and Senate listen much more to their wealthier constituents. And then it's no surprise that most Americans say, you know, elected representatives don't speak for us.
2: That's Daron Acemoglu, Economic Science Nobel Laureate and Institute Professor in the Department of Economics at MIT. His new book that we are talking about, What Happened to Liberal Democracy? Remaking a Politics of Shared Prosperity. When we come back, the topic that is brought up in nearly every conversation, it involves lots of money and could be the best thing ever or the demise of the world as we know it. We're talking about the role of AI in our democracy when we continue with our guest this hour, Nobel Laureate Daron Acemoglu. This is Bloomberg.
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6: ABC News, I'm Mike Dubusky. Tens of thousands of people are under evacuation orders right now in Nevada, where the Hawk Fire is growing outside Reno. 13,000 acres have burned so far, and now we're learning this from Incident Commander Sean Ackerson.
7: We can confirm that the fire was human-caused. However, that is still undergoing active investigation and don't have further details provided at the time.
6: The state's governor has also called in the National Guard to assist with evacuation efforts. Tensions are ratcheting up between the U.S. and Canada after trade talks collapsed this weekend. Yesterday, $20 billion worth of Canadian goods were hit with new 50% tariffs. Canada's Prime Minister Mark Carney says his country will issue retaliatory tariffs next month. Moments ago, Kyle Kirkwood won the Freedom 250 Grand Prix in Washington, D.C. The first of its kind IndyCar race wove through the nation's capital this afternoon, marking the country's 250th anniversary. This is ABC News.
8: And I'm Monica Ricks in the Bloomberg Newsroom. Here are some of the stories we're watching. Canada's hitting back at the U.S. and will apply counter tariffs on billions of dollars of U.S. products starting September 8th. But Prime Minister Mark Carney says he was left with little choice.
9: We got attacked. The U.S. put 50%. We waited until the United States decided to actually implement the so-called 338 tariffs. That's fine. We've got the reserves, we've got the resilience, we've got the plan, we've got the focus, we will respond, we're going to focus on what we can control, we're going to build.
8: Opting for retaliation cements Canada as one of just two countries to fight fire with fire in the face of U.S. tariffs. The other is China. China says it continues to support a diplomatic end to the U.S.-Iran war and is closely monitoring the situation in the Middle East, ahead of Treasury Secretary Scott Bessent's announcement tomorrow to unveil measures to punish Tehran's economic partners. The move could shift the conflict from tit-for-tat strikes to full-blown economic isolation. Federal Reserve Bank of Minneapolis President Neel Kashkari is downplaying concerns over rising U.S. Treasury yields.
10: There's every indication that the U.S. Treasury market is functioning as it should, okay. That trades are taking place, that there's liquidity in the market. And so that enables us to focus on the federal funds rate as our primary policy tool to get inflation back down. And so I think we have the freedom to do what we need to do to achieve our goals that Congress has assigned us.
8: Kashkari on CBS's Face the Nation. He says while Treasury yields are high relative to recent history, they were meaningfully higher in the 90s. He also expressed concerns that inflation won't cool anytime soon, but stopped short of saying whether he'd call for a rate hike in September. New financial disclosures show President Trump made more than 1,000 security trades in June. Bloomberg's Ed Kalegi has details.
11: They include significant purchases of Berkshire Hathaway, Visa, MasterCard, and Cintas. The transactions totaled between $78.1 million and $263.1 million in the filing published by the U.S. Office of Government Ethics. The largest transaction was a June 22nd sale of between $5 million and $25 million of shares in a Vanguard exchange-traded fund. Trump made more than 21,000 securities trades in 2025, often in bursts tied to market events he created. Ed Kalegi, Bloomberg Radio.
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1: We are back on Bloomberg Business Week. We're talking with MIT professor and Nobel laureate Doron Acemoglu. His new book, What Happened to Liberal Democracy? Remaking a Politics of Shared Prosperity. So far, we have pulled back the curtain on how educated elites have created a social divide in democracies, how widening economic inequality exacerbated that, and the role of technology and how it can actually be a force of solidarity and freedom. On tech, we wanted to go further on what may be the ultimate disruptor of our lifetimes, artificial intelligence.
2: There is no doubt in my mind, AI is a transformative technology. You can already see it. And it's going to advance even further. Mm-hmm. But if AI goes in the direction of automating more and more jobs, displacing workers, making many occupations obsolete and the people who used to perform them dispensable, I think that's not consistent with either shared prosperity nor with liberal democracy. Because remember, liberal democracy requires us as citizens participate. And that's part of the dignity of work is part of that. Having the means, having the importance in public life is part of that. If we create a two-tier society with a lot of people who don't have a job or who are marginally employed, that's going to be a big challenge. But here is the catch. There is nothing in AI that says it should create inequality or it should automate work. AI is the best information technology ever invented. It can provide us very relevant information for problem solving, for doing our jobs better, for doing new things. Mm-hmm. And that's the idea that I call pro-worker AI. Developing AI in a way that's not going to sideline workers, but make workers more productive at what they do, more central to the production process. And that's critically not just for educated workers. Imagine plumbers and electricians, many of whom are doing critical work for us and are underpaid and we need more of them. Imagine them becoming better and better. Both the training of these trades improves, but more importantly, with better problem-solving capabilities, with better information in their hands, they can do many more things. And that's going to be so important if we can go in that direction.
3: Are these massive firms that we talk about each and every day developing pro-worker AI?
2: No, that's the problem. That's the problem. So if you want to look at how grass is half full, you're absolutely right, Tim. That's not where we're going.
3: Yeah.
2: But I don't think we should lose hope, because if we suddenly had a change of heart among the young, amazing talent that goes into the tech sector and said, no, rather than chase this dream of AGI, artificial general intelligence, artificial super intelligence, we want to do things that are helpful for how people communicate, how workers, including nurses, educators, plumbers, electricians, really do their job, we'll get them. It's not actually that hard to develop these technologies. It's much easier than developing super intelligent physicists. But that's not where we're putting our eggs.
1: Do we need the government to get us? What's a company to say? I'm about making money. I'm going to go that path, which is a capitalistic society. If you become public, you want to reward your shareholders.
2: I think the government has a role to play.
1: Okay.
2: But let me make two other points, Carol. First of all, I don't think that developing pro-worker AI would be a money-losing proposition. If you're a company, if you can make your workers more productive, that's also beneficial for you.
1: Mm-hmm.
2: But it's only a mindset for a manager to say, labor is a cost, I'm going to

0: try to eliminate it. Labor is also your asset. And also tech companies that develop successful technologies of this sort, there will be markets for it. Whether at the margin will be more or less profitable than other things, you know, details will determine that. Mm-hmm. But it's not going to be a money-losing proposition if it's really worthwhile to do.
1: You're right.
0: But we need to get there, and that's not where we are. The government has an important role. So does democratic society. These technologies are going to influence all of us. All of our lives are going to be shaped by it. But by the way, we are fortunate in the United States because they are going to shape the lives of another 6 billion people who don't live in the United States and in China. But they have no say. We at least have a say. We're still a democracy. Mm-hmm. Liberal democracy is in crisis, but we're still a democratic nation. So we can influence those things, and it's just the right time to do it.
1: But you say the path ahead is not easy. Forging working-class liberalism is a tall order in the best of times and much more challenging in today's polarized environment with little trust in institutions and elites. Still, we have no alternative but to try. If liberalism does not remake itself, it will be anti-liberal, anti-democratic alternatives such as new oligarchies, authoritarianism, ethno-nationalism, deep-rooted hierarchy, or renewed extreme progressive movements that will win out. So the alternative is not great.
0: It's not great at all. But the way that I see it is like I draw an analogy with the Roman Empire. You can say the Roman Empire collapsed because the barbarians were very strong. But I think that would be the wrong perspective. The Roman Empire collapsed because it had lots of problems inside, and that enabled the barbarians to exploit it. It's the same with liberal democracy. We have problems inside liberal democracy. We didn't live up to our promises, to our great potential. And that has made those anti-establishment ideas, some of them very ugly, mm-hmm. something that people turn to in reaction. So if liberalism remakes itself, I think it still has a lot of momentum.
1: You have faith.
0: I have faith. I have hope.
1: Do we have the right people to do it?
0: No. That's to be continued.
1: Our thanks to Doron Acemoglu. He is Economic Nobel Laureate, Institute Professor in the Department of Economics at MIT. We've been talking about his new book, What Happened to Liberal Democracy? Remaking a Politics of Shared Prosperity. Well, as we get ready to wrap up, and if that deep dive talk on institutional gridlock has you reaching for the top shelf, you are in good company. We are taking a look at what's happening with the wine industry, with spirits. I mean, just take a look at climate change. You've got Europe's heat waves. They're putting crops at risk and creating more challenges for farmers. For the wine industry, warmer summers are definitely hitting their calendars.
2: Yeah, one of the largest family-owned vineyards in Spain, Ramat, began picking grapes earlier than ever. This is really interesting. In France, and this is coming from our Bloomberg News team, mm-hmm. the producer of some of the world's most expensive wines, we're talking about the owner of okay, am I going to say this right? Liberté. Okay. Has looked at recovering grape varieties from the Middle Ages to be more resilient to global warming.
1: Well, this is what you call about adapting, right, and figuring it out. And we've done that throughout, hundreds of years.
2: Well, one person who helps brands figure out how to reach customers is Jessica Kogan. She's founder and CEO of HSP Brands. It's a marketing firm that works with beverage and alcohol companies. They work with brands such as Tito's, New Belgium Brewing, Pernod Ricoh, Diageo, and more. And she joins us here in the Bloomberg studios. Welcome.
3: Thank you guys for having me.
1: Tell us about your company and tell us who you're talking with and like the trends, first of all. Let's talk about the business environment, because when it comes to wine, and I will say, we have a lot of folks in the newsroom, a lot are younger, mm-hmm. that don't drink alcohol anymore. So tell us about what you're seeing here.
3: Not true.
1: Not true.
3: It's just not true. But first, I just want to broaden the lens here, because I think it's really important to understand that the industry is in flux in the best possible way. You talk a lot about business here. Right now is the moment to be inside the industry because there's disruption. Disruption is huge. I'm going to throw it back to somebody that you know. We all know. It's totally different industry. Beauty. Mm-hmm. 1946.
1: Agreed.
3: There was a woman who went out there.
1: Estee Lauder?
3: How did you know?
1: Because. Iconic.
3: Iconic.
1: Yeah.
3: And what did she do? She sampled.
1: Right.
3: She got people tasting.
1: Right.
3: That's the difference. Right now, the way we need to think about adult beverage is sampling, getting people out there tasting products. The industry as a whole right now, those brands that lean in to touching consumers, having meaningful in-person conversations, those are the brands that are winning. wine hasn't figured that out yet.
4: Even though they do, like, you know, all the wine stores in my neighborhood, you know, like, you know, there's a night where it's like you can come in and sample. Is that what you're talking about, or is it even something more aggressive?
3: It's much more aggressive. It's okay. Actually national retail grocery. It is retail big box. It's retail across the board. Any retailer that is selling adult beverage should be sampling in their aisles. Why? Hmm. It's an opportunity. It's your biggest audience, we say in the industry.
4: Yeah.
3: And you'll see on the CEO of Constellation was talking about, we need to get back to consumers. We need to go to music festivals. We need to get people at the beach. You need to get people in the store. That's where they are. And for them, it is a moment. It is an experience. And that is what adult beverage is about.
2: What about social media though? Mm-hmm. Because you say you have to go where the consumers are. They're on Instagram.
3: Yes.
2: Are there regulations and rules about alcohol and influencers?
3: Tons. I mean, well, not with, when you're an influencer, you're independent. You can really do whatever you want.
2: All right.
3: But for example, like what we do is we actually, cause we're independent, we are not supplier, we are not retailer. We will put an invite out there to send consumers to their local grocery store that's within 5 miles of their store to come taste a wine that they wanted to taste. A Malibu RTD that they want to taste, a Casamigos RTD they want to taste. You need to use the locations that are available to you where consumers are at, where they're actively in the stores sampling.
4: So when you do something like that, is it store by store basis or do you go to a retailer? And I'm just going to throw, you know, whether it's Whole Foods or A&P, like whatever.
3: Yeah.
4: And do you make a deal to do it across their stores? Or does it have to be location specific where it makes sense?
3: I mean, for us, we aren't on the distributor side or the retailer side.
4: Right.
3: We sit in the middle.
4: Okay.
3: And so we'll partner with the retailer, working with the supplier. The supplier says to the retailer, thank you so much. I'm doing this program. I want to support it with sampling. The thing is that
4: And we do it with food all the time. Like you think about different food stores, right?
3: Right. I mean, think about beauty, fashion, food. How do you connect with a discretionary purchase?
4: Right. I mean, you have it at, you know, I always think about, you're right, with beauty. Look at Sephora, the idea of like you're playing with the stuff and that leads to purchases.
3: Right. And so what I like to think of is when we're sampling in a physical store, in a retailer, consumers are voting with their pocketbook.
1: 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I'm Carol Masser. Tim will be back next week. 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
7: From ABC News, I'm Mike Dubusky. Evacuation orders are in place across northern Nevada as the Hawk Fire now grows to 13,000 acres. It was first reported yesterday near Reno, Washoe County Sheriff Darren Balaam.
8: We have almost, if you combine those that have been evacuated and those that are in the get ready, over 90,000 people that are in those areas. That shows you the magnitude compared to the...
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7: From ABC News, I'm Mike Dubusky. Evacuation orders are in place across northern Nevada as the Hawk Fire now grows to 13,000 acres. It was first reported yesterday near Reno. Washoe County Sheriff Darren Balaam.
8: We have almost, if you combine those that have been evacuated and those that are in the get ready, over 90,000 people that are in those areas. That shows you the magnitude compared to the last fire we had of the population and how the fire is moving into those more heavily urban areas.
7: Authorities there also now say they believe the fire was human caused. An escalating trade war between the U.S. and
6: Paid for by Bloomberg.
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7: From ABC News. I'm Mike Dubusky. Evacuation orders are in place across northern Nevada as the Hawk Fire now grows to 13,000 acres. It was first reported yesterday near Reno. Washoe County Sheriff Darren Balaam.
8: We have almost, if you combine those that have been evacuated and those that are in the get ready, over 90,000 people that are in those areas. That shows you the magnitude compared to the last fire we had of the population and how the fire is moving into those more heavily urban areas.
7: Authorities there also now say they believe the fire was human caused. An escalating trade war between the U.S. and Canada. The Trump administration yesterday imposed a 50% tariff on $20 billion worth of Canadian products. Canada's prime minister announcing retaliatory tariffs set to take effect early next month. It all happened after trade talks collapsed this weekend.
9: The U.S. Trade Representative Jameson Greer told the New York Times that the U.S. was prepared to reduce tariffs on lumber and cars, for instance. But Carney ordered his team to walk away at the 11th hour on Friday night, and now the 50% tariffs touching on a variety of Canadian goods have taken effect, touching on about 5% of the goods that Canada exports to the U.S. The U.S. argues that these 50% tariffs are retaliation for bans on alcohol sold in various Canadian provinces and protections for Canadian dairy farmers.
7: ABC's Stephen Portnoy. The checkered flag coming down this afternoon in Washington, D.C. at the Freedom 250 Grand Prix. Kyle Kirkwood coming in first place. ABC's Alex Brochet says it's the latest in a string of events marking 250 years since America's founding.
10: This is something that he's super excited about, not just for the support of IndyCar, but also being a part of this 250 celebration. There's been a series of events, whether it be the record-breaking fireworks on the 4th of July, that UFC fight at the White House. And
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11: High pressure started to work its way into the district in Baltimore today, and it's going to hang around through at least the middle portion of the week. The weather looks dry through Wednesday. Perhaps Thursday afternoon, we'll start to see enough humidity in the air that a little bit of shower and thunderstorm activity may pop up. But until then, the weather looks fair and dry. Tonight, clear skies for the most part. We're 60 to 65. We'll enjoy sunshine tomorrow. A few fair weather clouds in the afternoon and a high of 80 to 85. It's clear tomorrow night. Lows will get down to 60 to 65. Then Tuesday, it's back to sunshine. A little warmer Tuesday. Afternoon highs will approach 85. Wednesday, we're mostly sunny. The warm-up continues as high pressure shifts a little further east. Temperatures Wednesday afternoon are 85 to 90. Then again, by Thursday afternoon, there could be a few showers or storms around. I'm Rob Carolyn, and that's your Bloomberg 3-Day Forecast. 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
7: In a private memo this week, the National Republican Senatorial Committee issued a warning to top AI companies saying energy-consuming data center construction could kill the party's chances of holding on to a key Senate seat in Ohio. ABC's Elizabeth Schulze says it comes as several lawmakers are wavering on the controversial facilities.
12: Texas Governor Greg Abbott once dubbed his state the epicenter of AI development.
13: That truly is a Texas-sized investment in our state.
12: An ABC News analysis found Texas is now among the states with the most data centers. But as opposition grows in Texas communities,
14: this is my investment, my home, and it's being ruined.
12: The issue roils the governor's reelection campaign, Abbott now reversing course, putting a freeze on new data center projects as the state audits them for energy, water usage, and tax incentives. a move President Trump called a mistake.
7: Closing arguments are expected this week in the murder trial of Lindsay Clancy, accused of killing her three children in 2023. ABC legal contributor Bernarda Villalona says she's admitted to the killings, but lawyers say she was suffering from postpartum psychosis.
15: The defense has strong evidence on their side because there's a documented history of her trying to get mental health services. She went to the emergency room. She went to the hospital. She went to different therapists. She went to different doctors.
7: I'm Mike Dubusky, ABC News.
16: And I'm Monica Ricks in the Bloomberg Newsroom. Here are some of the stories we're watching. Prime Minister Mark Carney says Canada will apply counter tariffs on $20 billion of U.S. products starting September 8th, rocking one of the world's biggest trading relationships.
17: We cannot accept what they've offered, and we will not give what they've asked.
16: Carney says he had little choice after trade talks with the Trump administration broke down Friday night. Canadian levies will now apply to U.S. steel, dairy, appliances, agricultural equipment, pulp, and paper. New financial disclosures published this weekend show President Trump made more than 1,000 security trades in June, including purchases of Berkshire Hathaway, Vanguard, Visa, and MasterCard. The transactions totaled between $78 and $263 million. But the White House says there aren't any conflicts of interest here because Trump's investments are independently managed. Paramount set to meet with officials in California tomorrow to start talks to potentially resolve an antitrust lawsuit over its proposed acquisition of Warner Brothers Discovery. Governor Gavin Newsom talked about it earlier this week.
18: There are many meetings that are going on, and there's a lot of conversation about what that could look like. But the Attorney General is not just representing the state of California. He's also part of this larger coalition with a dozen states. So we also have to be mindful of that coalition as well.
16: That coalition, which includes California, has sued to block the deal, arguing a merger would disrupt film and TV distribution and cut jobs. It's a relatively light week for economic data, but there will be plenty for investors to keep an eye on in the week ahead. Bloomberg's Nathan Haker has a preview from Washington.
19: Besides Treasury Secretary Scott Bessent's news conference on a fiscal plan to rein in borrowing costs, we get the private sector read on the labor market from ADP on Tuesday, along with new home sales figures for July. On Wednesday, we get the Fed's preferred inflation gauge, the PCE price index. Thursday brings the latest update on the trade balance and weekly jobless claims, all ahead of Fed Chair Kevin Warsh's first speech at Jackson Hole on Friday. In Washington, I'm Nathan Haker, Bloomberg Radio.
16: Investors will be looking for Warsh to clarify his views on how the central bank should react to inflation, but he may avoid saying how the Fed plans to get there, with more recent data showing inflation may be cooling. Global news 24 hours a day and whenever you want it with Bloomberg News Now. I'm Monica Ricks, and this is Bloomberg.
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28: Welcome to the Bloomberg Law Show. I'm June Grosso. Ahead in this hour, a trial 30 years in the making. The man accused of murdering legendary rapper Tupac Shakur goes on trial in Las Vegas. The Trump administration is not following all court orders, and that's according to federal judges. And why is D.C. U.S. Attorney Jeanine Pirro convening a special grand jury? The Trump administration is not complying with all court orders, and that's according to federal judges. It was less than 3 weeks into President Trump's second term that federal judges like Washington State's John Kuhnauer took the president to task for ignoring the rule of law.
0: It has become ever more apparent that to our president, the rule of law is but an impediment to his policy goals.
28: More high-profile examples followed, like the administration ignoring the order of the D.C. chief federal judge to turn around two planes carrying Venezuelan migrants to prison in El Salvador in March of 2025. Judges are fielding more requests to force the administration to comply with their rulings against the federal government than in any other prior administration, including the first Trump administration. A new study by Bloomberg Law shows that judges have found the administration has not complied with their orders regarding motions to enforce preliminary injunctions in more than half of the 25 cases identified. Bloomberg Law reporter Suzanne Moniak crunched the numbers. So, Suzanne, ordinarily, a judge issues an order and the parties either comply or appeal the order. But tell us what's been happening with orders issued against the federal government during the Trump administration.
1: We've seen some recent examples where the Trump administration has been at least accused of, and in some cases found of, not fully complying with these court orders. We looked at motions to enforce preliminary injunctions, but I think it's an interesting example to look at because it shows a compliance issue really early in a case. A preliminary injunction would come down pretty soon after a lawsuit showing that the challenger was likely to win its case. And so then we're seeing the government, you know, immediately potentially not following that order. I think it's an interesting place to look. I've tracked 24 examples, at least, of times when the Trump administration has been accused of not fully complying with initial preliminary injunction orders.
28: What kind of cases are we talking about?
1: All different types of cases against the government. We've seen them in big cases over USAID funding cuts, the dismantling of international broadcaster Voice of America, other big cases across the country where there were early preliminary injunction orders granted against the administration telling them to stop doing something. And then we saw the challengers come back into court and claim the administration wasn't fully following that order. And in 14 of those 25 instances, the judge agreed, either fully or partially. In a few other cases, it was either denied, sometimes it was resolved otherwise, or even mooted sometimes as the case just progressed past that stage. But 14 out of 25 was still somewhat of a striking number. For comparison, under the Biden administration, there were only 2 motions to enforce preliminary injunctions filed against the government, and one of them was partially granted in a Medicaid-involved case. And during the first Trump administration, we saw 11 motions to enforce preliminary injunctions. About half of those partially or fully granted. So somewhat of a similar statistic, but I mean, that was 11 over 4 years. We're looking at 25 in a year and a half. So I think we can expect potentially this number to grow as the number of court challenges grow. And as we see the administration kind of see what, you know, they're able to do with these court orders.
28: There was a scathing opinion by a Reagan appointee in the Voice of America case. And in another case, a senior D.C. federal judge said that the Defense Department's actions flout the court's explicit directives. So these federal judges are not beating around the bush. How upset are the judges about this failure to comply with their explicit orders?
1: In some cases, pretty upset. And obviously, when it comes to judges, sometimes they're upset and they still write a pretty boring opinion. So it's hard to always know. But yes, as you mentioned in a couple of examples, the judges did, in fact, let us know that they weren't happy with the government's conduct. In that one instance you mentioned, Judge Lambert, a Reagan appointee in D.C., when he was handling the Voice of America case, said that he thought the government was, quote, in violation of even the most meager reading, end quote, of his court order. So definitely not pleased. We've also seen plenty of orders where the judge is kind of very matter-of-factly is like, I don't see the government as having fully complied with this order. These are inconsistent. You know, you need to do this differently if you want to be in compliance with my order.
28: A few judges wanted to take things further or did take things further. So in Minnesota, you had the chief judge finding that ICE had violated nearly 100 court orders. And then there was another federal judge in Minnesota who held a government lawyer in civil contempt, although that didn't last very long.
1: Yes. In this story, I was tracking motions to enforce preliminary injunctions, but there have been a lot of different types of motions filed to force compliance with court orders against this administration. And in that one example you mentioned, we saw a Minnesota federal judge actually held a government lawyer briefly in civil contempt of court for not correctly facilitating the release of a detained immigrant. He was released in the wrong state without his property, and it came out that the lawyer hadn't forwarded the court's order to ICE on time. So there was just a full breakdown in communication. The lawyer actually, you know, did apologize and said, I've just been really overwhelmed. But the judge had ordered essentially a financial penalty for every day that the detained immigrant, you know, was not with his property. And the government did remedy it very quickly. I don't believe the government lawyer who was representing ICE did actually end up having to pay anything personally, but it was a pretty significant sanction to see against the government.
2: So in these cases, the government is giving instructions about what the court said and what the agency is supposed to do. Do you know, is it a lot of times that the government lawyers are screwing up or that the agency is just not complying?
1: I think it's a mix. In the case I just mentioned in Minnesota, we've seen the government actually say, like, look, we can't always be responsible for what the agency does. The Justice Department, of course, represents federal agencies in court. And so, you know, that's really kind of an interesting question as we see some of these compliance issues come up in cases. To what extent is the Justice Department responsible for a federal agency not fully following a court order or interpreting it too narrowly and you know, not complying in the full spirit of the order? I think that's an interesting question and one that we've seen come up already.
2: One of the first and probably still most famous cases is where the chief judge in D.C., Judge Boasberg, ordered the government, when they were sending Venezuelan immigrants to prisons in El Salvador, to turn the planes around, and they didn't. And he wanted to have a criminal contempt investigation, but what happened?
1: The D.C. Circuit ruled against him on that issue and, you know, blocked a hearing from being held. Proceedings are still pending on that issue. But yes, that was probably one of the most famous issues of court compliance that have happened in this administration, and it happened so early, kind of set the tone perhaps for some of the issues to come. And in that case, we were talking about criminal contempt, which is a different form of contempt than we were discussing with the Minnesota lawyer. That was civil contempt, so quite a bit more serious.
2: Is this all a reflection of the Trump administration trying to flex its executive power?
1: Certainly, it depends who you ask. I think that it is fair to say that when we're seeing this many motions to force compliance of court orders, more motions to enforce preliminary orders, but also some of the other ones you've talked about to compel compliance, to consider contempt, that does probably show that we're dealing with an executive branch that is, you know, maybe interpreting court orders in a new way or really, you know, drawing more of this litigation as well. The Department of Justice did respond to our reporting, and they blamed really more the plaintiffs. You know, they said this is not a pattern of noncompliance on our part. Our DOJ lawyers work closely with the agencies to make sure they're complying, and said that it's actually the plaintiffs, the court challengers, who are trying to test or expand the scope of injunctions. So I think what we're also kind of seeing, and not only is sort of this flexing of executive power, but it's also the tension between executive power and judicial power, and the administration saying, you know, what can we do with the courts ruling as they are? And plaintiffs are saying, what can the courts do to keep the administration from doing what it's doing? So we're kind of seeing a lot of that push and pull lately.
2: I've talked with a lot of former federal prosecutors and former judges who say that what's called the presumption of regularity is being eroded in the Trump administration. The presumption of regularity is basically judges assuming that the government acts in good faith in court. But these days, judges are not trusting what the Justice Department lawyers are telling them in court.
1: That's certainly a consequence when we're talking about court compliance issues. If we're seeing examples where the government is making, I mean, in addition to court compliance issues, there have also been notable examples where government lawyers have made mistakes in court, said things that they've had to go back and later correct. And even if they are still correcting it, which is what you're supposed to do, if you notice an error, you're supposed to correct it. That still does work to chip away at that presumption of regularity, or, you know, the assumption judges make that the government's acting in good faith in court. Some of the lawyers I spoke to, you know, one of them told me that she didn't see the presumption of regularity as being in full crisis at this point yet, but that it's certainly being tested. So I think that's another thing that we're going to watch, and both during this administration and in administrations to come. To what extent will the government be able to recover from this?
2: It's also true that the Justice Department is throwing a lot of inexperienced lawyers into court because so many experienced lawyers left the department. And that's particularly true in the immigration cases because there are so many habeas petitions that the Justice Department has to deal with.
1: Yes, the brain drain in the Justice Department is certainly a significant factor when it comes to these issues. Anytime you see a lawyer make a mistake in court who's really new to the department, I mean, you have to wonder if perhaps having had more of those career people who had years of experience being there might have helped. And certainly, again, in that Minnesota case, we were discussing the attorney who was, you know, briefly held in civil contempt was a military lawyer who'd been dispatched, apparently, to help out with the surge of immigration cases happening in Minnesota at the time. Because, you know, there wasn't the staffing to handle it. So, I mean, those are the things that happen. Things do slip through and you end up with mistakes being made, even under the best intentions, when there isn't full staffing or full level of experience.
2: And immigration law is so complicated. Add that to the problems these young lawyers are facing. Thanks so much, Suzanne. That's Bloomberg Law reporter Suzanne Moniak. Coming up next on the Bloomberg Law Show. It's a trial that's been 30 years in the making. The man accused of orchestrating the murder of legendary rapper Tupac Shakur goes on trial in Las Vegas. And taking an unusual position, his defense attorney told the jury, "You can't believe what my client said."

Bloomberg Radio. Context changes everything. This is Bloomberg Law with June Grosso from Bloomberg Radio.

0: Tupac Shakur is a cultural icon, considered one of the most influential and versatile rappers of all time, despite dying at the age of 25 in a drive-by shooting in Las Vegas in 1996.
1: Tupac is gunned down in a drive-by shooting from a white Cadillac in an act of revenge.
0: His murder has been one of the biggest unsolved cases of our time. And now, three decades later, Dwayne Keefe D. Davis is on trial for orchestrating Shakur's murder. Prosecutor Banu Palal described Davis as the mastermind behind the shooting.
1: Dwayne Davis did not pull the trigger. But what he did do was plan the retaliation for the beating of his nephew. You will learn that Dwayne Davis got the gun. You will learn that he got into a white Cadillac. You will learn when the opportunity presented itself for retribution, Dwayne Davis made sure that the shooters were armed and ready to execute their revenge.
0: Perhaps the strongest evidence in the prosecution's case is Davis's own words. For years, the former gang leader actually boasted about his involvement in the shooting, laying out the details in multiple interviews with police and the FBI, and then in a memoir in 2019. Prosecutors played Davis's confession from an interview with LAPD in 2008, where he describes his car pulling alongside Shakur's car before the shooting.
2: I thought he was going to pull on my side. You know, that's my little nephew. I want to look out for him, you know. And he pulled on his side.
3: So you were fitting a blast if you had to, or you were just...
2: Yeah, if we would have been on my side, I would have blasted.
3: Okay. So you hand the gun to the back seat.
2: Yeah.
3: You can hear Lane.
2: I gave it to Dre, and Dre was like, no, no. And Lane's like, dude, pop it to us.
3: How many rounds did you say he shot in the Tupac in the car? If you had to...
2: About six or seven.
3: Six?
0: But in an unusual posture, the defense attorney, Michael Sanfit, told the jurors that his client was not to be believed.
1: Just look at the actual facts. What facts do you have to support any of what KPD said or any of his interviews are in the book?
0: There's one person who thinks Davis will have a hard time convincing the jury, and that's Suge Knight, who was in the car with Tupac, as he told ABC News in an interview from prison.
4: Everything he said and talked about, he already told on himself. So what are you going to do? Erased all the recordings of the interviews he did?
0: The 63-year-old Davis faces life in prison if he's convicted of the murder. My guest is former federal prosecutor Nima Rahmani, president and co-founder of West Coast Trial Lawyers. Nima, start with the challenges of trying this 30-year-old case where most of the people who were involved are no longer alive.
5: It's very difficult to prosecute a case 30 years later, especially because everyone who was in Keefe D's vehicle is dead, many of them for gang-related reasons. Really, the only percipient witness that we know so far is Suge Knight, who, of course, was driving Tupac's vehicle. But I think it's unlikely that he's going to testify in this case and identify either the shooter or even put Davis in the vehicle. The other issue is Tupac himself. The testimony that came out on the first day of trial was that he refused to snitch and identify the shooter, saying that he would take care of it himself. Of course, he succumbed to his injuries at the hospital and was unable to do so.
0: Does it seem like the best evidence the prosecution has is Keefe D's own words? Because he bragged about being involved in the killing many times over the years and wrote a memoir to that effect.
5: I've never covered a case like this that's based almost entirely on the defense's own words. The opening statements were surreal. You have the prosecution calling Davis a criminal mastermind, the shot caller of this gang. And then you have the defense, on the other hand, trying to undermine their client's own credibility. They said he was full of crap. They said this was all BS. They essentially were arguing that he's a fool who was bragging to make himself seem more important, gain street cred in the gang culture, and to sell books. I've never seen anything like it.
0: And at this point, the defense is claiming that there's no evidence that Davis was even in Las Vegas that night.
5: This was a really important point. So Davis has said that he wasn't even in Vegas in interviews he's done from jail with local media outlets in Vegas. But during opening statements, the defense said that Davis lied about being ringside or close to it in the Mike Tyson fight. He wasn't even there. He wasn't at the fight. He wasn't in the city, which would be absolutely devastating to the prosecution's case if that's true. They need witnesses to at least put him in Vegas and Clark County. Otherwise, they're going to have significant problems.
0: He did many interviews over the years, admitting his role in the shooting with the FBI, with Las Vegas police, with LAPD. Are the jurors going to be asking, with all these confessions, why did it take until 2023 to arrest him?
5: That's one of the best arguments the defense has. They're arguing that even LAPD, even the FBI, they didn't believe Davis. That's why they didn't charge him. And you're right. We're talking about going back to, I think 1997 was his first interview with LAPD after Biggie Smalls was killed outside the Peterson Auto Museum in Los Angeles. Of course, there's the infamous 2008 interview with the federal task force that became the issue of much litigation. He was given immunity. The prosecution argued that it was just use immunity. It didn't bind other jurisdictions, including Nevada. This was litigated all the way to the Nevada Supreme Court, where the defense argued that it was transactional immunity. He couldn't be prosecuted at all. Ultimately, the judge agreed with the prosecution that one jurisdiction cannot contractually bind another. And I think that 2008 interview, as well as the 2019 memoir, I think those are the most damning pieces of evidence for Davis and the defense.
0: What do you think about the defense saying, oh, he was bragging, and in interviews, Davis has said, you know, he was trying to make some money off this?
5: It's certainly possible. The prosecution is going to need to corroborate these admissions or confessions with some independent evidence. It's going to be very hard when you have the defendant now arguing that he was trying to sell books and seem more important. And ultimately, I think at a minimum, they got to put him in the vehicle. And the question is, do they have the witnesses to do so? There are witnesses who are going to testify about this white Cadillac that pulled up next to a BMW. But the challenge, like you said, is all the percipient witnesses to the shooting, they're all dead. They can't testify. And of course, under the rules of hearsay and the confrontation clause of the Constitution, an accused has the right to cross-examine his accuser.
0: Also, they don't have the gun. They don't have the car. I don't know if they have any physical evidence at all.
5: That's the concern here. Normally, in a murder case, you're going to have ballistics, you're going to have DNA, you're going to have fingerprints. We don't have any of that. Cell site evidence. So you're relying on these admissions. So obviously, there's a potential motive. I think we're going to hear a lot of testimony about the beef between these gangs. One other interesting wrinkle is that, and it may be helpful for the defense, is that Davis previously said that Sean Diddy Combs offered him $1 million to kill Tupac. Now, of course, Combs is denying that. And Combs isn't going to come anywhere near this trial. Like Suge Knight, he has his own legal problems. But if that statement is also untrue, it sort of leads to the conclusion that this is all just a complete fabrication by someone that had nothing to do with it. The more elaborate the lies, and the Combs part being one of them, the better it is for the defense. Again, it's really bizarre that they're just trying to undermine their own client's credibility. I've never seen anything like this in any case. So that's why that independent corroborating evidence is going to be critical for the state.
0: The defense attorney is also pointing to missing documents. He called Las Vegas police incompetent and said their work was biased and sloppy, and even accused the LAPD of being corrupt. I mean, those are all arguments we've heard from defense attorneys many, many times.
5: Well, that's the challenge when you have these types of cases, because I live and work in Los Angeles, and I was here in the 90s. And obviously, this is not a Los Angeles case, but there is a perception, or there was, that LAPD was corrupt during that time. Rampart, Rodney King, the failure to ever arrest anyone for the Tupac or Biggie murders. There are a lot of people who believe that law enforcement were complicit. It was bad boy. So the challenge is, when you have a 30-year-old case, I'm not saying everyone is of age to remember when Tupac was killed. But some of these jurors have very strong preconceived notions as to who was responsible for Tupac's death. That becomes a challenge. And there are other cases as well where this has been an issue. I think a recent example, not a murder case, but the fire case here in Los Angeles where I live, Jonathan Rinder Connect, he was charged for arson. But that was after many, many months when people believe that the LA Fire Department, the LA Department of Water and Power, Mayor Karen Bass, Mother Nature, they're all responsible for the devastating Malibu and Palisades fire. Then the U.S. Attorney's Office charges this arsonist, and ultimately the jury hung 10-2 in favor of acquittal. And one of the jurors that spoke out and said, no, this wasn't his fault. He's being scapegoated. So I think the defense has an argument here that it was law enforcement that failed to do their job. And by the way, this is something that defense lawyers argue in almost every case, right? A poor, sloppy investigation. And the fact that it took 30 years to bring any criminal charges against one of, or actually who I believe is the greatest rapper of all time being murdered, does play into that argument, June.
0: Do you think there's a chance that the defendant might take the stand? Because does the jury believe what he's been saying over 30 years, or do they believe what he's saying now?
5: I think if I'm the defense, I do not under any circumstances put Davis on the stand. Here's someone that is going to be completely destroyed on cross-examination. And maybe you want him to be destroyed because you want him to just look so incompetent. You want him to be a bumbling fool. So maybe it would be a mad genius move, but it's very, very risky for this type of defendant. He's obviously opened his mouth many, many times when he should not have. Even when he was in jail, he was talking to reporters, right? It is risky. And if I were the defense here, I would kind of stick with what I got, which is really reasonable doubt, because the prosecution is at a disadvantage because so much time has passed and most of the witnesses are dead.
0: A lot more to come. The trial is expected to last into September. Thanks for those insights, Nima. That's Nima Rahmani, president of West Coast Trial Lawyers. Coming up next, why has D.C. U.S. Attorney Jeanine Pirro convened a special grand jury? I'm June Grosso, and you're listening to Bloomberg.
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7: ABC News, I'm Mike Dubusky. An explosive wildfire is now churning through northern Nevada, the Hawk Fire. Authorities now say they're investigating that blaze as human-caused. Strong winds and dry conditions are exacerbating conditions for fire crews. And Sean Ackerson, one of three unified incident commanders, says...
8: Currently, we have 42,000 individuals who are displaced and on an active evacuation, with approximately 45,000 individuals that are in the set status to be prepared to evacuate.
7: The fire is currently 13,000 acres. 5,000 people have lost power. Canada is vowing to retaliate with tariffs on U.S. goods after the Trump administration imposed 50% import duties on some $20 billion worth of Canadian material. Both sides are blaming each other for the breakdown in trade negotiations. Kyle Kirkland won the Freedom 250 Grand Prix in Washington today, an IndyCar race that wove through some of D.C.'s landmarks. This is ABC News.
9: And I'm Monica Ricks in the Bloomberg Newsroom. Here are some of the stories we're watching. Canada's hitting back at the U.S. and will apply counter tariffs on billions of dollars of U.S. products starting September 8th. But Prime Minister Mark Carney says he was left with little choice.
10: We got attacked. The U.S. put 50%. We waited until the United States decided to actually implement the so-called 338 tariffs. That's fine. We've got the reserves, we've got the resilience, we've got the plan, we've got the focus, we will respond, we're going to focus on what we can control, we're going to build.
9: Opting for retaliation cements Canada as one of just two countries to fight fire with fire in the face of U.S. tariffs. The other is China. China says it continues to support a diplomatic end to the U.S.-Iran war and is closely monitoring the situation in the Middle East, ahead of Treasury Secretary Scott Bessent's announcement tomorrow to unveil measures to punish Tehran's economic partners. The move could shift the conflict from tit-for-tat strikes to full-blown economic isolation. Federal Reserve Bank of Minneapolis President Neel Kashkari is downplaying concerns over rising U.S. Treasury yields.
11: There's every indication that the U.S. Treasury market is functioning as it should, okay, that trades are taking place, that there's liquidity in the market. And so That enables us to focus on the federal funds rate as our primary policy tool to get inflation back down. And so I think we have the freedom to do what we need to do to achieve our goals that Congress has assigned us.
9: Kashkari on CBS's Face the Nation. He says while Treasury yields are high relative to recent history, they were meaningfully higher in the 90s. He also expressed concerns that inflation won't cool anytime soon, but stopped short of saying whether he'd call for a rate hike in September. New financial disclosures show President Trump made more than 1,000 security trades in June. Bloomberg's Ed Kalecki has details.
12: They include significant purchases of Berkshire Hathaway, Visa, MasterCard, and Cintas. The transactions totaled between $78.1 million and $263.1 million in the filing published by the U.S. Office of Government Ethics. The largest transaction was a June 22nd sale of between $5 million and $25 million of shares in a Vanguard exchange-traded fund. Trump made more than 21,000 securities trades in 2025, often in bursts tied to market events he created. Ed Kalecki, Bloomberg Radio.
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2: President Trump made it very clear that he was not happy with D.C. U.S. Attorney Jeanine Pirro about 3 weeks ago.
3: I was disappointed with Jeanine Pirro, really disappointed with Jeanine Pirro. She folded like an umbrella.
2: That disappointment was the result of Pirro dropping felony charges against a former Olympian for allegedly vandalizing the reflecting pool. But there have been other high-profile failures for Pirro's office.
4: Our laws are clear. You can refuse illegal orders.
5: You can refuse illegal orders.
6: You must refuse illegal orders.
2: A grand jury refusing to indict six Democratic lawmakers who released a video advising service members they must refuse to follow illegal orders.
7: Jerome Powell today is now bathed in immunity, preventing my office from investigating the Federal Reserve.
2: A federal judge quashing grand jury subpoenas for former Fed Reserve Chair Jerome Powell, blasting the D.C. U.S. Attorney's Office for producing essentially zero evidence to suspect Powell of a crime.
7: And then he took a Subway sandwich about this big and took it and threw it at the officer. He thought it was funny. Well, he doesn't think it's funny today because we charged him with a felony, assault on a police officer.
2: But again, a grand jury refused to indict the man accused of throwing a Subway sandwich at an ICE officer of a felony. And a trial jury acquitted him of even the lowered misdemeanor charges. In light of these very public failures, the news first reported by the Washington Post that Pirro has convened a rare special grand jury has raised concerns about her intentions. Joining me is Barbara McQuaid, a professor at the University of Michigan Law School and the former U.S. attorney for the Eastern District of Michigan. Barb, how unusual is it for a U.S. attorney's office to convene a special grand jury?
8: In many districts, it's not unusual at all. In fact, in districts with a population of more than 4 million people, it's mandatory that there be a special grand jury. The District of Columbia has a population below 4 million, and although it conducts long-term investigations, which is the purpose of a special grand jury, it's rarely done in D.C. So this is unusual, which is why I think it has caught the attention of many observers.
2: Tell us about the difference between a regular grand jury and a special grand jury.
8: In my former district, for example, the Eastern District of Michigan, we always had a special grand jury that was ongoing. So a regular grand jury sits for 6 months. So they hear short cases, a one-count bank robbery, a one-count felon in possession case, where the evidence can be presented all in one sitting or maybe over just a couple of weeks. And the grand jury sort of heard all they need to hear and is ready to make a decision to either return or decline to return an indictment. A special grand jury sits for 18 months. And so that allows them to participate in longer term investigations. They were originally created for organized crime investigations. So if you're investigating a mob case, it might be that you need to first use the grand jury to obtain lots of documents. Once you get those, maybe you need to bring in a witness or a cooperating witness and compel them to testify. And based on the information you get there, one step leads to another. And it can take many, many months to put together one of those cases. It can also be extended to up to 36 months for longer cases. And since they began in the late 1960s, they've now been expanded to public corruption cases, national security cases, any case that might take longer than 6 months to complete. That's the purpose of them in other districts.
2: Suppose they want to

0: investigate Jerome Powell again since those investigative subpoenas were quashed. Would that be enough to convene a special grand jury, or does it have to be more than that? Let's say a series of cases investigating public officials. Something bigger than just the investigation of one person.
1: It usually is. So I don't know. I think one of the reasons people have pointed to Jerome Powell is because the attorney assigned to the case is Steven Vandervelden. And he is someone who was assigned to the Jerome Powell investigation. He was also assigned to the case that attempted to indict the six members of Congress for participating in a video where they simply restated accurately the law of the duty of military members to refuse an illegal order. And so I think because of his role, he also spent 34 years in the Westchester County District Attorney's Office working for, in part, Jeanine Pirro. So she brought him on board. She has spoken very highly of his skills as a prosecutor and investigator and seems to be a real Pirro loyalist. And so I think that's another reason that people are concerned about this. And so it seems like what you would convene this for would be a larger, longer term investigation. They're sometimes referred to by prosecutors as enterprise investigations because you might be looking at organized criminal activity with more than just one participant. If you thought you could indict a case in 6 months on just a single individual with a single count or one scheme, it probably would be unnecessary to convene a special grand jury. So this strikes me as a larger enterprise investigation, most likely. You know, we've been reading about, what do they call it, the grand conspiracy investigation that's occurring in Florida. It would seem this would be the kind of thing you might expect a special grand jury to be convened for.
0: Jeanine Pirro's office hasn't come close to delivering on what the president wants. She came close to being fired. Could she be reinvestigating some of the fail cases, for example, against the six Democratic lawmakers over that video?
1: It's quite possible. You know, we really don't know what this is. By their nature, grand juries are secret, and for good reason. The idea is you don't want to compromise an investigation by announcing to the world that you're investigating. It could cause people to destroy documents or tamper with witnesses or flee or otherwise compromise an investigation and even harm the reputation of the person under investigation if it should turn out that no charges are ever filed. So we may not know, but oftentimes hints spill out because witnesses and their lawyers start talking to the press. They want to be able to sort of tell their side of the story in the court of public opinion. And so for that reason, sometimes we see these leaks. Sometimes people suspect that it's members of the grand jury or the court or the prosecutors who are leaking. In my experience, it's usually the lawyer for someone who's been called before the grand jury because they want to make it clear that they're a witness and not a target of the grand jury and be the first to kind of tell their story. So we don't know. It is possible that they're reviewing some of these prior cases. Could be something completely different. Could be preparing for some criminal investigation relating to the upcoming elections. I don't know. The timing of it, though, also concerns people because it comes right after Todd Blanche is confirmed and right after Jeanine Pirro falls into disfavor for dismissing the case against David Hearn in the reflecting pool case. So I think, you know, some see it as an effort to, you know, make good and please the president. But of course, we really don't know exactly what's going on there.
0: Another concern some people have is because the special grand jury can issue a report at the end of the investigation, even if the prosecutors don't bring charges against anyone in particular. So there could be a report out there on you, even though there wasn't enough evidence to bring charges against you, and even though you didn't have a chance to refute the charges at trial.
1: Yes, and I think that is concerning as well. You know, if you're acting in good faith, most often grand juries do not issue a report, but they could. They could issue something similar to what Robert Mueller did at the conclusion of his investigation. Usually it's written by the prosecutor who is leading it, in this case, Steven Vandervelden, to discuss what they found, even if it doesn't result in charges. So one could imagine, this would be, in my opinion, an abuse of the process, but one could imagine an effort to bring some witnesses to testify based on some conspiracy theory. The grand jury ultimately declines to issue any charges, but a report gets issued that does dirty up somebody politically. So So that would be another concern about an abuse here. But there's this longstanding presumption of regularity when it comes to the Justice Department, that we assume good faith. We assume they are using their tools appropriately. But of course, many judges have found just the opposite in this administration. So I think that's why people are concerned.
0: And prosecutors only have to show that there is a preponderance of evidence of wrongdoing. So it's a really low standard to bring out one of these grand jury reports.
1: Yes, a report would really just be, you know, they were, as I said, they were formed for the purpose of organized crime. And I think the idea was that even if you couldn't get an indictment against everybody, or maybe you did, you could give the district sort of a state of the district where you stand on organized crime so that the public could be educated about something that was happening in the shadows. And I'm not sure I've ever seen one of these things, but they are authorized to do it. And so I suppose some of the concern is that even if there is insufficient evidence to bring a case, there could be this effort to dirty people up. Remember Ed Martin? He was somebody who was at one time the interim U.S. attorney in the District of Columbia. He then got appointed to be the head of the weaponization task force and the head of the Office of the Pardon Attorney. I think he's still there as the pardon attorney, but he's become very quiet in recent days after his efforts to indict Letitia James that seemed to fall apart. He said something really interesting when he first took on those roles, which was, we're going to name and shame people, even if we don't have the evidence to convict them, because that's what the public cares about. That is a distortion of the Justice Department's mission, which is to bring cases only if you believe the evidence is sufficient to obtain and support a conviction on appeal. And so the idea that you would just use it for the purpose of naming and shaming seems like a violation of DOJ's policy guidelines, the principles of federal prosecution, to avoid engaging in partisan politics. So I worry a little bit about that aspect of this ability to issue a report.
0: Is there any protection in the fact that a judge has to decide that there is a preponderance of evidence of wrongdoing before signing off on the issuance of a report from the grand jury?
1: Yes, I think that is a check. But of course, a preponderance of the evidence is much less than the standard that prosecutors would use to bring an indictment, even though the grand jury may bring an indictment based only on probable cause, which is a level actually below preponderance of the evidence. Preponderance of the evidence is kind of 51%. Probable cause doesn't have a number attached to it, but it just means reasonable grounds to believe that a crime has been committed by this person. And so it's a lowish standard. But the principles of criminal prosecution say that a prosecutor should only seek an indictment if they believe they can prove the case beyond a reasonable doubt, that very highest standard. And so the judge will apply the law. They're not applying their opinion about whether they think this is a good thing or a bad thing. But if there's a preponderance of the evidence, 51%, even if it could never be proved beyond a reasonable doubt, means that that could become public information. And so as a former prosecutor, I worry about that a little bit. Prosecutors are trained to be very circumspect with filing charges and to bring them only if they believe that the case can be proved beyond a reasonable doubt, because of the recognition of the awesome power of a prosecutor to ruin someone's life, not only to take away their liberty, but to take away their reputation. And I think a report could do just that without the other part of having evidence beyond a reasonable doubt.
0: It seems like there's a lot to be concerned about. Thanks so much for joining me, Barb. That's Barbara McQuaid, a professor at the University of Michigan Law School. And that's it for this edition of the Bloomberg Law Show. 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I'm June Grosso. 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
4: From ABC News, I'm Wayne Cabot. What started out yesterday as just a little brush fire outside Reno is now a massive wildfire, quickly scorching 20 square miles. Video showing one mountain, now a wall of flames. The Hawk Fire in Nevada, 0% contained despite a massive effort. Sheriff Darren Balaam.
5: We have over 1,000 plus first responders on this fire, and our main priority is the safety of you and our communities.
4: Structures are burning. A strong wind could burn more. 42,000 out of their homes, 45,000 more being told to leave. This fire, investigators say, is human-caused. New threats on the Strait. Iran saying not a single drop of oil will be exported through the Strait of Hormuz or any other place in the Persian Gulf if President Trump's economic war continues. Trump waving a green flag at the Freedom 250 Grand Prix, the first Indy-style race ever held in the nation's capital. Trump taking a lap of honor in the Beast. Three more Republicans have come out over the weekend against President Trump's plans to ease import tariffs on ground beef. All have Senate races coming up. The National Cattlemen's Beef Association represents 180,000 cattle producers in 44 states and says the Trump plan to waive the tariffs is frustrating farm state producers who voted for the president. Trump's son-in-law, Jared Kushner, met privately with Hakeem Jeffries, the Democratic House leader who would become the House Speaker if Democrats win enough seats in November. ABC's Stephen Portnoy.
6: Sources tell us that this meeting happened in recent weeks. We know that they discussed a wide range of topics, including ways they might find common ground. What's really remarkable about this is it indicates outreach on the part of the president's inner circle with the man who would very likely become the next Speaker of the House if Democrats take control in November.
4: Very hot and very dry across the South into tomorrow and beyond. Heat advisories from California to the Florida Panhandle. That's 65 million sweltering Americans. 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
8: High pressure started to work its way into the District of Baltimore today, and it's going to hang around through at least the middle portion of the week. The weather looks dry through Wednesday. Perhaps Thursday afternoon, we'll start to see enough humidity in the air that a little bit of shower and thunderstorm activity may pop up. But until then, the weather looks fair and dry. Tonight, clear skies for the most part. We're 60 to 65. We'll enjoy sunshine tomorrow. A few fair weather clouds in the afternoon and a high of 80 to 85. It's clear tomorrow night. Lows will get down to 60 to 65. Then Tuesday, it's back to sunshine. A little warmer Tuesday. Afternoon highs will approach 85. Wednesday, we're mostly sunny. The warm-up continues as high pressure shifts a little further east. Temperatures Wednesday afternoon are 85 to 90. Then again, by Thursday afternoon, there could be a few showers or storms around. I'm Rob Carolyn, and that's your Bloomberg three-day forecast. Now back to the latest headlines from ABC News.
4: The Chicago Bears have put up $200,000 to help out the storm victims in Cook County in northwest Indiana, where the Bears plan to locate. Thousands have been without power since August 11th. That's 12 days. Two Phoenix cops have been fired for an unreported traffic stop. The chief, Matthew Giordano, says turned violent with officers Luis Vasquez Jr. and Antonio Felix assaulting and tasing a man and a woman. The chief saying he has no idea what their motive was. There's no indication the officers even knew the victims.
9: No community members should suffer what happened here. We recognize this erodes community trust, and I am committed to rebuilding that trust starting today.
4: The officers have been charged with assault, robbery, and kidnapping. 25 years after the September 11th attacks, New York City is still working to formally identify all of the nearly 3,000 people killed at the World Trade Center. About 40% of the remains still have not been identified, a quarter century after the attacks. But now, in a first-of-its-kind discovery, the chief medical examiner and the NYPD have identified a 9/11 victim by combining DNA testing with family tree research. They found her using what they call genetic genealogy. Unimaginable 25 years ago because the methodology didn't exist. All we know is the victim was an adult female. Her family does not want to go public. She's the 1,651st victim to be formally identified. Wayne Cabot, ABC News.
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10: From Bloomberg World Headquarters in New York, I'm Doug Krisner. Let's update our top stories. We'll look at market action as well. So the focus this week will be on the Fed's annual symposium in Jackson Hole, Wyoming. On Friday, Fed Chair Kevin Warsh is expected to clarify his views on how the central bank should react to stubborn inflation. It's still above the Fed's 2% goal, although recent data have shown signs of cooling. Now, on Wednesday, we'll get the Fed's preferred measure of inflation, the personal consumption price expenditure temperature. Headline PCE is expected to rise at an annual rate of 3.6%. We'll also get the reading on inflation-adjusted personal spending. It's expected to show little change. Now, markets have reduced bets on rate hikes by the Fed since the July policy meeting. The bond market really has been in the spotlight recently, with longer-term Treasury yields rising to levels not seen in decades. Last week, Treasury Secretary Bessin announced plans to buy back longer-term U.S. debt in an effort to influence yields lower. Well, that plan briefly had the desired impact. However, yields quickly resumed their upward push. Here is Minneapolis Fed Bank President Neel Kashkari on CBS Face the Nation.
11: There's every indication that the U.S. Treasury market is functioning as it should, that trades are taking place, that there's liquidity in the market. And so that enables us to focus on the federal funds rate as our primary policy tool to get inflation back down. And so I think we have the freedom to do what we need to do to achieve our goals that Congress has assigned us.
10: That is Minneapolis Fed Bank President Neel Kashkari on the CBS Face the Nation. NVIDIA will be reporting earnings on Wednesday. You know, last week the company told its biggest customers that prices of servers containing those NVIDIA AI chips are going to be up more than 15% in many cases. Alibaba Group is looking to raise about $10.2 billion from a share sale. Baba is intending to use these proceeds to invest in full-stack AI capabilities. The company has been ratcheting up quarterly capital spending to nearly $10 billion as a way of safeguarding its position in a fiercely competitive global AI environment. Global news 24 hours a day. This is Bloomberg.
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17: I'm Barry Ritholtz. You're listening to Masters in Business on Bloomberg Radio. My extra special guest this week is Alex Morris. He is the founder of TSOH Investment Research Service, launched in 2021 after 10 years as a buy-side equities analyst. He is the author of Buffett and Munger Unscripted, Three Decades of Investment and Business Insights from the Berkshire Hathaway Annual Shareholder Meetings. Amazon named it one of the best books of 2025. It's pretty beefy. I've been reading it over the past, 8 months. It's about 500 pages, and I have really, really been enjoying it. And in fact, I've been enjoying it so much that I reached out to Alex and said, let's talk about your research and the book. He has been a Berkshire Hathaway shareholder since 2011, attended multiple annual meetings, including the 2026 meeting, the first of the Greg Abel era. Alex Morris, welcome to Bloomberg.
18: Thank you for having me. As I was saying to you before, Bloomberg headquarters is
17: quite
18: nice
17: a building,
18: place to
17: right?
18: Be. I'm going to drop my resume on the way out.
17: before we get to your resume, let's roll back to your what led you to where you are today. Both a bachelor's and an MBA from University of Florida. Was finance always the career plan?
18: It was not. When I went to school, I really didn't have any idea what I was going to do. And my dad's a plumber. So at first I did building construction and took a couple of physics classes and some other things that kind of threw me for a loop. And then I got my first internship working down in Miami outside all day and fairly quickly realized, let me find something a little easier. So I went to finance.
17: What were you doing working outside all day in Miami over the summers?
18: What were we doing? We were working on a high rise that was being built. And I spent most of the time running from the rain that came every single day at noon or 1 o'clock.
17: I spent a summer in college working with a crew, building decks, swinging a sledge, breaking up concrete of an old pool to put in a new pool, and nothing makes you want to buckle down and study more than physical labor. It's like, oh my God, this is really hard work.
18: Yes.
17: I have tremendous respect for people who do that. It really forces you to see the world in a different way, doesn't it?
18: Yes, it's very different work than sitting and writing a book, as you and I both know.
17: So after you get your bachelor's and MBA in finance, You take the CFA exam. It's a two-part exam. You spend a decade as a buy-side equities analyst. What did you learn from those 10 years as on the buy side?
18: Yeah, a lot. I kept my head down and learned as much as I could every single day. The first job I started at, I was brought in and basically told, hey, you're running all the research for equities, and but also you're a secretary and you're doing the trading, you're doing everything else. So I got a lot of good experience there. But it was a role where my boss really was like, just go do what you think makes sense to do, which works really well with my kind of disposition. As time went on, I learned a lot from making a lot of mistakes. That's a really good way to learn. Ton of reading, ton of writing online and sharing stuff with people, getting good feedback. So, yeah, it's just time and effort.
17: That's one of the big problems with everybody. Here's what billionaires' morning routine is like. You seem to learn more, all of us learn more from our errors and mistakes than we do from our victories. Do these guys have anything to say about that?
18: Oh, yeah. No, they say learn all you can, particularly from other people's mistakes if you can. But that seems to be hard to avoid, at least for me and most of us.
17: So after 10 years on the buy side, you launch an independent research service in 2021. What made you take that leap? What was that initial couple of years like?
18: Yeah, I've been writing online going back to college, and I continue to write online under a pseudonym, Science of Hitting, or TSOH. And again, I had built a network over time. I really enjoyed the process of writing. I had started making some supplemental income through writing, and I looked around and I saw people like Ben Thompson, Esther Techery, and other people who had built a business online sharing their research, if you want to call it that. So when I saw Substack come around, and it went from having to understand anything on the technical side to write in Word, copy paste, which is more my speed for tech knowledge. I decided to give it a shot. I said, I'll give myself a year, and if it doesn't work out, I'll go find another traditional job, but I want to see if I can do this. And thankfully it's worked out.
17: And The Science of Hitting was a book by Ted Williams that Buffett loves to cite for the whole strike zone analogy. If you Google image search this, there's a strike zone, and Ted Williams literally figured out every position a ball can be thrown, just picture 12 by, I don't know, 20, however many it is, and figured out the percentage hitting average of where, when a ball hit that spot, where he was likely to hit it. Buffett loves that analogy. Why did you name your research service after it?
18: Say partly luck. I don't know if at the time I knew it was such an analogy that I liked so much, and that would be a good name to keep for the next, coming up on 15 years now. But it really spoke to the way I think about investing in terms of being patient and then also making big swings when you get the chance to.
17: Waiting for your pitch, and when it finally comes, don't be afraid. So I'm going to assume you're not averse to a concentrated portfolio.
18: I am not.
17: How many holdings do you typically have in any given time?
18: In the range of 10 to 15.
17: Oh, really? That's,
18: yeah.
17: That's very concentrated. So
18: yeah.
17: Big swing after waiting for your pitch.
18: Yeah. I mean, there's names, like you said, I've owned Berkshire since 2011. I've owned Microsoft since 2011. Most of the positions have been in there for a period of years. So, you know, it tends to be things that I've come to know quite well and have gotten familiar and comfortable with.
17: So this raises the obvious question. When did you first become enamored of Buffett and Munger, if you've been a shareholder since 2011? When did they first show up on your radar?
18: Yeah, late 2000s when I was in school, and I stumbled across the letters, and actually a buddy and I both became obsessed with it, and we were at the University of Florida, and we actually drove to one of the annual meetings, which is
17: In Omaha. So it's like a 10-hour drive?
18: No, it's like 20 or 25.
17: Oh, really?
18: It's a long way.
17: Wow.
18: And we were college kids with no money, so we slept in the car, I think, one or two nights.
17: Wow.
18: So, yeah, we were very interested in it.
17: Wait, you're college kids, you have no money, but you didn't own Berkshire A or B back then?
18: I think
17: then.
18: I bought one share, a B share, to be clear.
17: Just for the sake of getting in.
18: Yeah.
17: Right. It's open to anybody who's a shareholder. What was that first trip as college kids to the Woodstock of capitalism in Omaha?
18: I mean, it's tough to remember now. I don't know how productive the trip was, but it was more just in awe of seeing everything and, you know, really starting to learn about investing. And I didn't do much. Now when I go to a bunch of events and other things and network with people. At that time, it was walking around the convention center, eating dilly bars, something like that.
17: So you have sort of the opposite version, the inverse version of how the sell side or typical newsletters operate. You disclose your buys or sells before you make the trade. You tell your subscribers, this is what I'm planning on doing. Why run it that way? It's the inverse of the typical way.
18: Yeah, I think one part of finance that I didn't love was what I considered a lot of talking about things that weren't really particularly meaningful, and a lot of discussions about things like we like Google stock, for example, but then not a discussion around position sizing or when you like Google, what are you going to sell to fund Google? Those kind of more detailed discussions around portfolio management and decision making. So when I launched TSOH, I thought one way to differentiate this is to just take everything away and be completely transparent about all my decisions, my returns, et cetera. And I thought there'd be a group of people, maybe not the largest group, but a group of people who would connect with that and, you know, it could build a sustainable business as a result.
17: I recall way back when watching some talking heads on TV, and when they say, "We like Google," or whatever stock it happened to be, the immediate question was, what does that mean?
18: Right.
17: Does that mean you own it? Does that mean you're holding it?
18: What, right.
17: Like liking a stock is very different than I have allocated 6% of my portfolio to this position.
18: Correct.
17: And post-analyst scandal, they used to put the disclosures on screen. We seem to have moved away from that.
18: Yeah. I mean, it's tricky. It's tough to get on there and kind of explain these things. And a lot of it's not black or white. It's in the gray, a lot of these decisions, and there's a lot of mental accounting and decision making. And mm-hmm. I think it's just the reality of being an individual and being an investor, and is figuring out what are you comfortable with and what game are you trying to play. And, you know, I think talking about that, it resonates with some people who are kind of honest with themselves about what this game actually is.
17: So I like the 100% transparency and the disclosure prior to trading, but it raises one question. When you are this public, does it make it more difficult to change your mind or say, hey, we got this wrong and we're now selling this?
18: Yeah, and that's probably fair. It's never fun to be wrong, of course. It's less fun to be wrong when you're telling people that you were wrong and you're dealing with the pain of that. You know, the way I write my research, there's a lot of – I kind of view it as an ongoing discussion for a given name. So there's a lot of opportunities to link back to prior work and go, hey, this call is looking good for XYZ reasons or looking bad for XYZ reasons. It allows for a continuity of thought and a level of honesty and transparency that I think kind of makes it easier to deal with that issue.
17: The reason I asked this question was due to a quote right from the book, which is Charlie Munger's, "Show me the incentive and I will show you the outcome." So first of all, I think that could be the most quoted line of his of all time. But how do you contextualize that? Is the whole transparency an attempt to stay honest within the Munger framework?
18: Absolutely. And it's part of, and it goes back to writing when I was much younger and didn't know nearly as much as I hopefully do today. It's part of this just being a continual learning process. And it's with the subscriber, and it's also me on my own. And I think we're collectively moving to a place where we can become better investors, or at least more thoughtful investors.
17: So I like that concept of becoming a better investor. I don't remember if it was – this is the problem with the book is, was that a Buffett quote? Was that a Munger quote? They all kind of blur together. The compounding of knowledge that you're referring to, I think that's a Munger observation.
18: I forget as well.
17: But one thing that he definitely said was Warren Buffett got better after 65. We're both learning machines, and we spend most of the day reading. Explain. These guys are running hundreds of billions of dollars, or at least they were. They spend their day reading.
18: Yeah. I think it's all about trying to expand your circle of competence and learning as much as you can. As we said, you're learning from the mistakes and the mistakes of others. And it's a game where, you know, I'm thinking as I'm getting a little bit older and go running sometime, my knee hurts more and more. Well, investing, I'm still quite young because in theory I could be doing this for another 40, 50 years. So, and all I need to do is be able to sit into a chair, which isn't that difficult. So, yeah, as long as you put the time and the effort in and remain open-minded, which is a huge thing that I think especially traditional value investors, Buffett and Munger fans, the last 15 years have been a good lesson in that, in terms of being flexible and willing to learn. And the world's obviously changed very significantly. Just turning your mind off from trying to learn about tech, as an example, you can't really do that anymore in today's world. You have to be able to at least try to learn about some of these things.
17: Really interesting. Coming up, we continue our conversation with Alex Morris, author of Buffett and Munger Unscripted, discussing how he plowed through hundreds of hours and 31 years worth of material to write this book. I'm Barry Ritholtz. 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
1: I'm Barry Ritholtz. You're listening to Masters in Business on Bloomberg Radio. My extra special guest this week is Alec Morris. He is the author of Buffett and Munger Unscripted, 3 decades of investment and business insight from the Berkshire Hathaway annual shareholders meetings. So I found the book fascinating, but before we delve into the content, I have to discuss your process. So back in 2018, Berkshire releases the full archive of every Berkshire Hathaway annual meeting from 1994 forward. That's 31 years worth of stuff. And you watch all of it, hundreds of hours, maybe even thousands of hours, 1700 questions. What the hell? Where do you begin with an archive that immense?
2: Yeah, slowly and somewhat unwillingly at first.
1: Did you just go back to 94 and start plowing through? Was there a method to the madness?
2: Originally, when I was in college and got interested in investing, one of the books that really resonated with me was The Essays of Warren Buffett,
1: Larry Cunningham. I went to grad school with him.
2: He had the decades of shareholder letters, which you could just sit and plow through if you want, or he compiled it in a way where you could look at what about capital returns to shareholders and look by topic.
1: He had a much easier task because the letters are a couple of pages, 10, 20 pages each, and they're already in print format. You had to fight your way through hundreds and hundreds of hours of video. How did you organize that material?
2: Well, and originally it was only on CNBC's website with the web player where you couldn't speed up the time. And one of those when you try to fast forward 20 seconds and it goes 15 minutes and you can't get back to your original spot. So that made it a little bit tough. When they eventually got on YouTube, that helped a ton. I originally went through it for the sake of learning and using it for writing material for TSOH. And as time went on, well, first I thought somebody else would do this so I wouldn't have to do it. And then I didn't see anybody doing it. At one point, Harriman House reached out to me about writing a book, and I actually was working on something. Basically, the concept was for people like my parents or my grandparents who had asked me questions about working with a financial advisor or managing their own finances. I was trying to write a book about how do you navigate that relationship with a financial advisor and talking about active and passive and asset allocation. And then I started writing it, and as I got into it, I thought, well, one, I'm not hugely interested in this, and two, I don't have the depth of knowledge on things like trusts or estates or a lot of financial planning stuff that's really important part of that discussion. I just don't really have the depth of knowledge there. I shouldn't be the person writing this. So when Harriman House reached out, I first said, you know, I have this book, but I think I'm going to kind of drop it and I don't really have anything else. And then a week or two later, I wrote back to them and said, I might have something with the Berkshire meetings that I could explore a little more, but I can't do it unless I reach out to Berkshire and at least not approval, but not disapproval from them.
1: You don't want them fighting you every step of the way.
2: So I put together a sample chapter and sent it to Warren's assistant, Debbie, or at the time, and asked, can I please do this? I promise that I'm a massive fan of Warren and Charlie, and I'll do a good job, and I'll give away half the proceeds to Glide, which is a charity that Warren supported through the lunch auctions. So I got a response a couple of days later saying, as long as you're saying he didn't approve this, you're okay to go with it. So at that point, I was like, okay, now I have to actually do this. And the process at first was not particularly well thought out. I remember I got through 2 or 3 or 4 meetings, and I realized I wasn't getting to a place where I wasn't going to have to repeat that process again. So I went back to the start, created an Excel file where I timestamped everything, had like primary topic and secondary topic, and then very simple green, yellow, red. Is this going to be in or maybe be in? As time went on, I had a lot of overlapping things. I had to figure out which answer is better, which one should I keep. But as I got through 10 or 15 years, it became I knew what I was doing at that point. So
1: did it reveal itself to you as you were working? By the way, full disclosure, Harriman House is my publisher. But one of the things I found fascinating about the writing process is when you happen onto a good framework, it sort of opens itself up to you. It reveals itself and like, oh, I see how to what this should look like. Did you have I would imagine you might have had a similar experience. Year after year, the same themes, the same ideas, although they must evolve over time somewhat.
2: Somewhat. And I got to a point where Well, one, yes, the meetings definitely have their place in time is kind of, especially think of like the late 90s or you get to the financial crisis, the discussions that are had there, the part of it that I found so useful that I thought would resonate with people was, you know, the letters are edited and Warren's very specific about what he says. And
1: when unscripted is very different.
2: Unscripted. When they're off the cuff and Charlie a lot of time pushes Warren in directions that he may not want to go, the answers would be really revealing. And again, like a period like the late 90s when people were really pressing you on why aren't you investing in tech companies, you know, there's a level of as they're pushing them, they get a little bit more honest and say things in a slightly different way than if they had written them. So anyways, as I work through it, I just got to a point where I can imagine myself, the college kid reading this book and getting a lot of value out of it. But mm-hmm. I also could see myself, the person today who has a lot more experience reading it and still getting value. So I thought this is going to be a worthwhile book for a wide range of people. So it hopefully could be a good project.
1: So a recurring theme of all of the meetings and therefore of the book, investing success is a temperament problem, not an IQ problem. Emotional stability, patience, and independence from crowd opinion do the compounding.
2: Yep.
1: I don't remember which of them I'm taking the quote from, but we've heard that over and over again.
2: Yes.
1: Give us a little color on temperament versus IQ.
2: Yeah. I mean, I think your book title sums it up well. How not to invest is what mistakes are you looking to avoid is a great place for starting to figure out where you're trying to go. And I think that's what they've done their entire career. And it's funny how that mindset of don't be stupid can still be connected to really big swings at points in time, because that seems like an aggressive act and kind of a risky thing. But I think when you actually pair them together, they can work well.
1: So the flip side of the Munger quote, be less stupid, is a Buffett quote. If you have an IQ of 160, well, you can sell 30 points. They're not needed in investing. I love that. That flies against everything we've ever heard about, you know, the genius hedge fund manager, the quants, the math whizzes. And clearly both Charlie and Warren, not dumb guys.
2: Right.
1: They were more than less stupid, but how sincere is that, hey, you don't need 160 and it's probably going to get in your way anyway.
2: I definitely think the latter part is true. It's very easy to get overconfident in your abilities and to make mistakes that can be, particularly when you start doing things with options or leverage, you can make mistakes that are truly devastating. And if you just avoid those things, it's much easier to, at a minimum, stay in the game, and to get to a decent place is also, I don't think, overly difficult as a starting point.
1: So over the three decades that the book covers, there have been wildly different environments where there was those examples of people who should have been less stupid. So you had long-term capital management blow up in, was that, 98? Mm-hmm. The dot-com implosion, the financial crisis, the zero interest rate policy of the 2010s, then COVID. How do the same principles that are espoused by Buffett and Munger apply to all these wildly different environments?
2: Yeah, I think it's being consistently level-headed and not letting things get away from you, and having a long-term view and staying within your circle, which I think that's one of the biggest lessons I've had as an investor is learning what game you're playing and, mm-hmm. and why you're playing that game. And your answer may be different from mine. And I think a funny example is someone asked in one of the meetings about Peter Lynch, and Warren Buffett was talking about it and say his approach works well for him and mine works well for me. And I think if he tried to adopt my approach, it would not work as well, and vice versa. And there's more than one way to get to heaven in this game. And as long as you understand that, I think you're in at least a good starting point.
1: Another quote that I can't remember which of them said, volatility is the friend of the investor who knows values and the enemy of the one who doesn't. Explain that.
2: Yeah, well, sometimes in real life it feels a little different than that when you're seeing a lot of volatility in your portfolio. But I think the idea is a sensible one, which is you don't want your decisions to be led by the market. You want to be making decisions that are somewhat independent of what the market's telling you. There's a fine line there between just being stubborn and overconfident that I think, especially when you're younger, you let a quote like that. You know, this is true of a lot of quotes from Warren and Charlie. A little bit of experience helps you understand what they're actually saying versus maybe a more novice interpretation that can get you in trouble. So I think to completely disregard what the market's saying is something that you should do cautiously. But the idea of acting based on what the facts tell you, as opposed to, you know, short term weighing machine, is the right mindset to have in investing.
1: So there are so many quotes of theirs that are just become so famous and repeated over and over again. What sort of buried gems did you find in there that people don't really talk about? What stands out is, how is this not a more famous line?
2: I mean, I think some of the discussions on, again, things like stock option accounting in the late 90s, where they're really, I mean, I think they say in the book, there was 500 companies and two of them had adopted, quote unquote, the right stock option accounting rules. Mm-hmm. Everybody else is playing this kind of game, and they talk about things like that so clearly in a way that anybody can understand, that it's just so useful to hear those things. Trying to think of other examples throughout the book that stand out. One example they give in terms of like their business is National Indemnity, an insurance company. Mm-hmm. They talk about this idea of, there was a period of time where the volumes in that insurance business went up, I believe, 5x, then over a period of 15 years contracted 85%.
1: Wow.
2: And then
1: it's back below the original starting line.
2: And you can imagine running a business and how painful that is. And they use it to teach a lesson in terms of, it applies differently in different businesses, but how in the insurance business, the only thing that matters is writing good business. And you have to get to a place where all the stakeholders, particularly employees, realize that writing bad business is not the decision to make, and you have to help them appreciate that they can keep their job too as you go through this. So it's just an example of them laying out something that when they explain it is so sensible and logical, but you have to have that long-term mindset. And again, when you compare something like that to how a lot of public companies act, you start to notice things that you may want to avoid.
1: That's very much a science of hitting philosophy. You're better off not writing bad business, not writing any business, than writing bad business. I think the modern Berkshire is underappreciated for the importance of the various insurance. So there's Geico, there's Berkshire Re, there's a few insurance companies, which essentially gave Warren a giant pool of capital and patient capital to work with. Talk about the significance of insurance to the success of Berkshire Hathaway.
2: Yeah, it's been hugely important. That float has, I don't know what the number is now, but it's grown very significantly over a long period of time, and it has allowed them to make the investments that have, you know, got Berkshire to where it is today.
1: Coming up, we continue our conversation with Alex Morris, author of Buffett and Munger Unscripted, discussing Berkshire Hathaway after Warren Buffett. I'm Barry Ritholtz. You're listening to Masters in Business on Bloomberg Radio.

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1: ABC News, I'm Wayne Cabot. A mountaintop is a wall of flames right now. The Hawk Fire outside Reno began yesterday as a little brush fire, but a strong wind has fanned flames over 20 square miles.
2: Currently, we have 42,000 individuals who are displaced and on an active evacuation, with approximately 45,000 individuals that are in the set status to be prepared to evacuate.
1: Incident Commander Sean Anderson, the Hawk Fire is 0% contained and apparently human-caused. Iran says not a single drop of oil will be exported through the Strait of Hormuz or from anywhere else in the Persian Gulf if President Trump's economic war continues. Trump waving the green flag at the first Indy-style race ever at the nation's capital.
3: President Trump hosting this. We saw him in the Beast with the first lady take a lap around here before these 25 cars kicked off.
1: ABC's Alex Prochet reporting. This is ABC News.
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5: From Bloomberg World Headquarters in New York, I'm Doug Krisner. Let's update top stories in market action. So the focus this week will be on the Fed's annual symposium in Jackson Hole, Wyoming. It will be there on Friday that Fed Chair Kevin Warsh is expected to clarify his views on how the central bank should react to stubborn inflation. It is still above the Fed's 2% goal, although, to be fair, recent data have shown signs of cooling. Now, on Wednesday, we'll get the Fed's preferred measure of inflation, the personal consumption expenditure price index. Headline PCE is expected to rise at an annual rate of 3.6%. By the way, we'll also get the reading on inflation-adjusted personal spending. That's expected to show little changed. Now, we know that the bond market has been in the spotlight recently, with longer-term Treasury yields rising to levels not seen in decades. Last week, you may recall Treasury Secretary Bessent announced plans to buy back longer-term U.S. debt as a way to influence Treasury yields lower. It briefly kind of had the desired impact, but yields quickly resumed their upward push. Now, separately, Bessent is set to unveil plans on Monday as a way of isolating Iran economically. Here is Henrietta Trays, co-founder of Veda Partners.
6: The piece that I'm really interested in is obviously the combination of Warsh and how he is thinking about all the stuff that the Treasury Department is simultaneously doing. We basically are also getting, at the same time, two secret plans from Treasury Secretary Bessent to fight the war with Iran and also to fight the war that they have with the bond market.
5: Henrietta Trays, co-founder of Veda Partners, speaking on Bloomberg's This Weekend. We'll also have earnings this week from NVIDIA. Those results after the bell on Wednesday. Last week, NVIDIA told its largest customers that the prices of servers containing NVIDIA AI chips will go up by more than 15% in many cases. The yen right now is 158.95. Futures trading in Chicago for the Nikkei off less than a tenth of 1%. WTI crude oil down 0.8% at 86.35. Global news, 24 hours a day, and whenever you want it.

0: Unscripted, 3 decades of investment and business insights from the Berkshire Hathaway annual shareholder meeting. He is also the founder of TSOH Research. So let's talk a little bit about their relationship before we get to the post-Buffett, and we're already in the post-Munger era. What did Munger contribute to Buffett's thinking that Buffett probably wouldn't have developed on his own? They really had kind of a unique partnership.
1: Yeah, they did. And Charlie will say he didn't have as much of an impact as Warren says he did. So I guess you got to pick which one you want to agree with or believe. I think Warren's strategy that he ran up until the point in time where they became, friends with each other in the decades after, it was a cigar butt strategy and a traditional value investing strategy. The main constraint it was going to run into over time was size. And that's a problem they have now, even as they've adjusted the strategy. And I think Charlie changed his mindset a little bit towards buying businesses that they're going to own as opposed to things that are going to be liquidated or sold, whatever it may be.
0: When you say buying businesses completely, like a full takeover, not just we don't want 10% of Geico, we want all of Geico.
1: Yeah. I think one of the prominent early ones was See's Candies, where they were getting a little bit – they're getting a little touchy on the price. And I think they had someone who worked with them who said – if you guys don't buy this because the price is 10% higher than what you wanted, you're idiots, basically.
0: Really?
1: Yeah.
0: Who says that to Warren Buffett?
1: I think it was Charlie Munger's part. I want to say Ira Marshall for some reason, but I could be incorrect. But anyways, they told him, if you don't buy this business because it's 10% higher than what you want to pay, you're not being very intelligent, because this is a really good brand and it's going to be a really good business over time. And thankfully, they listened.
0: I have a buddy, Jonathan Miller, who's not only a data junkie with the back end of real estate and an appraiser, but he was saying, if you're buying a house that you're going to live in for 25 years, this is the house. If you pay 10 or 15% over, who cares?
1: Yeah.
0: Just look at it from houses sold 25 years ago. What would have happened if you paid 10% more for that? It's meaningless. And Mark Andreessen said the same thing about Facebook.
1: Yeah.
0: All right. It was a 40X or a 50X. Imagine if we paid 25% over, it wouldn't have made any difference. And yet this is coming from people with a value background. How do you reconcile that?
1: Yeah, personally, my personal experience taught me to, or in some ways taught me to, just to get past that way of thinking. And again, I said before, I bought Microsoft in 2011. It was a very traditional value investment. X cash, it was trading at high single digit PE. And again, very traditional value investment. You get forward to 2015 or 2016 in that period, and now the PE, as opposed to being in the high single digits, is, call it mid teens. And I can remember that point in time, a lot of the, again, more traditional value investors, they were at a point where they go, okay, we've had our run here, it's time to sell. And it's a situation where I looked and saw what Satya Nadella, who was recently named the CEO at that time, the strategy they had in the cloud business, and not that I have any great technical knowledge on this, but the way they explained where they were going and what the opportunity was just seemed clear to me that to sell it simply because the PE was a couple turns higher than what the quote unquote fair price was for it just didn't make a ton of sense. If you found a business that has a really long runway with a person running it that you think is the right person for that job, to let that go easily is a mistake. And it's funny to look back now. I didn't know this because I was updating on Microsoft the other day. Over the last decade, the stocks compound at a mid-20s annualized return.
0: Amazing.
1: Which, this happens all the time with companies like this, where people will, if they become too focused on the valuation, they go, this can't, this isn't going to generate more than 12% a year over the next decade or whatever.
0: What's the line? Price is what you pay, value is what you get?
1: Exactly.
0: So clearly, even at an elevated price, Microsoft turned out to be a good value.
1: You have to consider both at all times. If you become overly focused on price as the driver of your decision making, I think that's kind of a flawed way to do things. And the same goes for, theoretically, you have a portfolio, and theoretically, you could re-rank it every single day on expected five-year returns, whatever it may be, and the answer is going to change based on what those positions did the day before, obviously. I think that mindset, while it makes sense theoretically, it guarantees you're never going to own anything, particularly in size. You're going to be trimming it as it goes up 20, 30, 50%.
0: Because suddenly it's fully valued.
1: The IRR is 3 points lower than it was 6 months ago. And I just think if you look back, like the last 15, 20 years, and your example of Facebook, you selling it because the IRR was down slightly was a mistake. Understanding what the business was, in some sense, what the opportunity was. Again, you can deal with this through position sizing, but be really thoughtful about selling businesses that you actually think are worth owning.
0: No, that makes a lot of sense. Both Buffett and Munger have emphasized staying within one's circle of competence. how can

0: an investor expand that circle, and how do you avoid fooling yourself into thinking you have some competence when you don't? This is classic Dunning-Kruger.
1: Yeah, I think it's time. It's a willingness to learn. It's a willingness to feel around and not always, you know, have the answers right away. I mean, for example, at TSOH, a lot of my initiations on company, they very rarely end with, you know, this is my price target or this is a buy today. That's very uncommon for me. The conclusion is almost always, here's what I think is interesting about this company. These are the questions we kind of need to explore and get a better feel for over time. And it's just that continual learning process where sometimes you get, you know, 3, 4, 5 years down the road from there and you still don't have the answers. Other times you get a couple years down the road and things happen in a certain way and you go, wait a second, I think I'm seeing this now in a way that I didn't originally. And you find enough examples like that and you can have a portfolio.
0: Really, really interesting. What do you think of all the principles that Buffett and Munger enumerated over the years, often quoted but really infrequently practiced or by professionals or just difficult to put into effect by mom and pop investors?
1: Yeah, they've had things like, you know, permanent capital, which you look at an example like Terry Smith at Fundsmith right now, and you know, when things go against you for a relatively short period of time, but your assets start going away, that's a huge problem. So things like that are just a prominent example of how thoughtfully they've constructed everything and what that then allows them in terms of their flexibility of, you know, being really patient or taking big swings, et cetera.
0: What about avoid difficult decisions? Is that realistic today?
1: Again, I think it's more difficult over time, but I think if you're patient, you can, again, as you learn more and more, decisions that may appear difficult might be less so for you.
0: I really like Buffett's comment about market forecasts. They tell you nothing about the market, but a great deal about the forecaster. They claim to have never made a Berkshire decision based on a macro prediction. How true is that?
1: Well, I think you look at their cash position currently and wonder how much of that is, you know, maybe not a macro forecaster. There has to be some belief about markets or prices generally. Mm-hmm. I guess you could look at it at a micro level and say we can't find anything, and collectively all the micro is the macro, right? I think the bigger point, and it's something that we've all seen over the past 15 years. I mean, I'm sure you can remember well, 2011, 2012, people are like, okay, we're back to another bubble. We got past the GFC and now here we are again, and stocks aren't going to go anywhere for the next decade. And
0: good call.
1: People who overdosed on that have paid a very significant price. So,
0: you know, it's funny you bring that up. I don't remember if it was late 08 or early 09, but Buffett wrote an op-ed, I think it was the Times, Buy America. And that felt very much like a combination of everything has gotten cheaper, so there's a valuation issue, and we weren't quite down 56%, but we were on the way. Maybe we were down a third by that time. But it felt like a macro, hey, this is a temporary crisis and we'll get past it. Or was it strictly a valuation decision?
1: Yeah, I think it was a little bit of both. Mm-hmm. I mean, as he said later on, you know, I wrote that in, I think he said October of 08, and to your point, people are like, wow, this is a great call. It's like, well, it was down another 30% 6 months later or whatever it was. So my timing wasn't particularly great. You know, I think the bigger takeaway for particularly individual investors is, in my mind, is understanding something like a structural asset allocation and having clarity on what you're trying to achieve. And again, coming back to this idea over and over of the mistakes you're trying to avoid. And, you know, we saw over the past 15 years, people who've big swings in and out of cash or in and out of the markets, I think you're just making the game more difficult than it needs to be. And when you're wrong, it really hurts.
0: So having studied every answer Buffett ever gave about succession over 31 years, what does the record tell us about how he set up his succession and what did his Thanksgiving letter last year add?
1: That's kind of funny. Starting with the 94 meeting, they were asked every single year about succession.
0: And he's what? He's my age back then. He's in his early 60s back then.
1: It turns out he had another three decades to go. You know, I think they've said over time that there's nobody who cares about the answer to this question more than we do. And, you know, a lot of the businesses at BNSF, the railroad, Warren's not really involved in the decision making there. Mm-hmm. Same at Geico, same at a lot of other businesses. A lot of the equity positions, like I said, Coca-Cola or Amex, all these other ones, they're just in there and they're almost certainly not going to be sold by Warren or anybody else. So I think a lot of the pieces are in place. The biggest challenges Berkshire has, as I mentioned, there's some operational issues at businesses like Geico that had to be fixed, and the massive, you know, massive cash pile is another challenge. Those challenges existed 2 years ago with Warren, and, you know, they still exist today, and solutions are difficult, but it seems like Greg Abel is starting to move in the direction of trying to resolve those issues.
0: So let's talk a little bit about Greg Abel. He took over as CEO of Berkshire on January 1st of this year, 2026. You were at the meeting in Omaha, his first annual meeting. Buffett just sitting in the audience like any other Berkshire shareholder. Well, maybe not like any other Berkshire, but not on stage. What was that like? How was Abel? Are you confident that this was the right choice and Berkshire is in the right hands?
1: Yeah, I think that, and this is also informed by writing the book. The questions over time, in the early days, the questions were really focused on Berkshire and investing. And I think as time went on, they became a lot more about life advice and other things that, while still interesting, are not really Berkshire specific. Mm-hmm. And when you got to things like I was saying with Geico and Telematics, or at BNSF, where their results were lagging some of the other Class 1 rails, I think Warren had a tendency to not want to point fingers at the managers, and mm-hmm. he wouldn't really talk specifically about the issues there, which is, you know, for the people who are kind of the diehard Berkshire shareholders, we want to hear those things. Greg took those questions head on, which was really refreshing to hear. And I think everything we've seen so far would suggest that, you know, as Warren and Charlie said, we thought about this more than anyone else, and I think that's probably reflected in their decision.
0: We have been speaking with Alex Morris, author of Buffett and Munger Unscripted. If you enjoy this conversation, well, check out any of the 659 we've done over the past 12 years. You can find those at iTunes, Spotify, Bloomberg, YouTube, wherever you get your favorite podcasts. I would be remiss if I didn't thank the crack team that helps us put these conversations together each week. Alexis Noriega is my video producer. Sean Russo is my researcher. Anna Luke is my producer. I'm Barry Ritholtz. You've been listening to Masters in Business on Bloomberg Radio.

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2: From ABC News, I'm Wayne Cabot. Just coming in, details of a quintuple homicide in Washington County, Oregon, with no one caught.
3: Exercise precaution, lock your doors. If you see anything suspicious, please call us. Again, we still have a heavy presence out in that area.
2: Detective Shannon Wild reporting five deceased individuals and multiple deceased domesticated animals found in the investigation of a fire. Unclear how they died. The sheriff saying she's not seen anything like this in her 22 years and that the incident's deeply concerning to the people in the community. Looks like lava. Footage showing a fire rolling down a hill north of downtown Reno last night, and now less than 24 hours later, the Hawk Fire is at 20 square miles and growing in the wind. Buildings up in flames, 90,000 people under evacuation orders, zero containment, and says the incident commander, Sean Ackerson.
4: We can confirm that the fire was human caused. However, that is still undergoing active investigation and don't have further details provided at this time.
2: A Texas congressman is demanding DHS release a five-year-old detained by ICE on his way to a soccer game. Congressman Greg Cesar says that Liam should be in kindergarten this week. Instead, he's in a trailer prison in the desert. DHS says Liam and his father are in ICE custody after the dad entered the country illegally. Iran says, quote, not a single drop of oil will be exported through the Strait of Hormuz or from anywhere else in the Persian Gulf if President Trump's economic war continues. Oil prices are high but stable for right now. Gasoline at the pump up 8 cents in a week to the highest August prices on record. A mountain of garbage collapsed at the largest landfill in Guinea's capital this morning, killing 30 people, according to the central government. Authorities say heavy rain, which began at 2 in the morning, triggered a landfill landslide that buried nearby shacks. Search and rescue operation underway. This is ABC News.
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5: High pressure started to work its way into the district of Baltimore today, and it's going to hang around through at least the middle portion of the week. The weather looks dry through Wednesday. Perhaps Thursday afternoon we'll start to see enough humidity in the air that a little bit of shower and thunderstorm activity may pop up. But until then, the weather looks fair and dry. Tonight, clear skies for the most part. We're 60 to 65. We'll enjoy sunshine tomorrow. A few fair weather clouds in the afternoon and a high of 80 to 85. It's clear tomorrow night. Lows will get down to 60 to 65. Then Tuesday, it's back to sunshine. A little warmer Tuesday. Afternoon highs will approach 85. Wednesday, we're mostly sunny. The warm-up continues as high pressure shifts a little further east. Temperatures Wednesday afternoon are 85 to 90. Then again, by Thursday afternoon, there could be a few showers or storms around. I'm Rob Carolyn, and that's your Bloomberg 3-Day Forecast. 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
2: A lot of horsepower roaring along the streets of the Capitol for the first time. The Freedom 250 Grand Prix. President Trump waving the green flag after checking out the route.
6: I got a chance to speak with IndyCar President Doug Bowles, telling me that, look, I mean, this is a race that they put together in a really short amount of time. They got the call about this in February. Fast forward, it's August, and this track has already come together. This is something that usually takes a couple of years to do.
2: ABC's Alex Perche. Former Vice President Mike Pence attending Independence Day in Ukraine, 35 years after it broke away from the Soviet Union.
7: It is in the vital national interest of the United States of America to continue to provide Ukraine with the support they need to defeat and repel the Russian invasion.
2: A 68-year-old from France got stuck in the mud in California's Death Valley National Park and died. No other vehicles around. He and his companion abandoned their car, walked across the salt flats, temperatures of 116. About a mile in, the 68-year-old couldn't go anymore, so his friend continued until flagging down a motorist who called 911. But by the time that the California Highway Patrol helicopter located the man Monday, it was too late. He had died. Death Valley's Park Service telling travelers to stay on paved roads during this extreme heat. Wayne Cabot, ABC News.
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8: From Bloomberg World Headquarters in New York, I'm Doug Krisner. Let's update top stories and market action. So the focus this week will be on two key events. On Wednesday, we'll get the earnings after the bell from NVIDIA. Then Friday, Chair Kevin Warsh will address the Fed's annual symposium in Jackson Hole, Wyoming. He is expected to clarify his views on how the central bank should react to stubborn inflation. Now, we know that inflation is still well above the Fed's 2% goal, although some recent data have shown signs of cooling. Wednesday, by the way, we'll get the Fed's preferred measure of inflation, that being the core personal consumption expenditures price index. The U.S. and Canada appear to be in a trade war. The two sides failed to reach a deal on Friday, and as a result, the U.S. has now imposed 50% tariffs on some Canadian products, and Canada said it would impose its own retaliatory tariffs. Canada's ambassador to the U.S., Mark Wiseman, said there was no one issue that led to the collapse in these talks. He said there was a consistent interpretation of the details in a negative way, and that led Canada to walk away. Here is Chrystia Freeland, former Canadian Deputy Prime Minister.
9: We don't see this as a zero-sum game. We don't see this as about dominance and submission. We think we can reach a deal that works for both parties. I think at heart, that is not President Trump's view. And that is a real problem. And it's a problem not only for Canada, it's a problem for the United States.
8: Chrystia Freeland, former Canadian Deputy Prime Minister, speaking on Bloomberg this weekend. The AI startup Hugging Face is reportedly exploring a sale. Business Insider reports the company may be valued at $13 billion or even more. Now, in 2023, Hugging Face said it was valued at around $4.5 billion after a fundraising round with investors such as Google, Amazon, NVIDIA, Intel, and Salesforce. And you probably recall Hugging Face was recently at the center of a cybersecurity incident when OpenAI said one of its unreleased models accidentally hacked the platform. Global News, 24 hours a day. This is Bloomberg.
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0: This is Wall Street Week. I'm David Westin, bringing you stories of capitalism. U.S.-Canada trade talks come to the brink. Former Canadian Foreign Minister Chrystia Freeland tells us what is at stake. And there's been a lot of speculation about what AI will mean for jobs. Apollo's Torsten Slok brings us the first study of its kind on what's actually happened since ChatGPT came on the scene. Plus, it supports $1.4 trillion of U.S. GDP and 16 million jobs. But the Colorado River is running out of water. We look at government plans to ration what's left. But we start with the hundreds of billions of dollars being raised to invest in artificial intelligence, including $500 billion in one deal done by NVIDIA. Sam Palmisano served as CEO of IBM, where he was responsible for capital investment in new technologies and the need to make sure they made money for the company. So, Sam, there is a lot of money being invested in AI, whether it's chips or whether it's data centers, including the NVIDIA announced deal of $500 billion. Give us the perspective of a CEO of a big tech company. How do you decide how much to invest in a new technology?
1: How we would have thought about it, as you know, I have one of these big tech companies. We would have thought about where do we see the future state? And you go back to Watson with the 360, because that was going to be from unit record to computation, called a computer, right? In my particular case, it was AI, Watson, Jeopardy, you know, right? So how do you jump ahead of the next generation? Because the investment cycles in the R&D are going to be several years. So you have to start no different than quantum. That's another example of that. That's true for all tech companies. I'd say it's true for many companies that are relying upon any form of technology. It could be energy and those sorts of things as well. So we would always look out in time, and that could be from the R&D cycle, it'd be like a 7 to 10 years in the models, 3 to 5 for short term. We'd call that operational investment, but for the longer term things. And then basically you start out with goals and milestones and objectives because you don't have numbers. And then as you get closer, you actually build your return equations as your business model dictates. So if your IRR is 15% or 14%, that would be the hurdle rate the guys would have to come over before you launched.
0: 7 to 10 years is a long time in any business.
1: Yes.
0: But right now, it seems like 7 to 10 months in AI.
1: It's a long
0: true.
1: Time. Product cycle time, right?
0: Exactly. So how do you project out returns with AI that's changing so fast?
1: Well, the software's changing fast, and the models, right? The learning models, the frontier models, that's what's changing really fast. Data centers aren't changing fast. I mean, the estimates are 3 to 5 years before this stuff comes online. That's not unrealistic. Semiconductors, you get it online, probably 7. Nuclear, at least 10. So that's the energy requirement for a lot of these things. So these things are long cycle times before you actually get the capacity in place. Now, I mean, the challenge with this in the interim, obviously, is people, the large hyperscalers, the big guys out there, will probably have enough requirement that they'll in many ways control the market. I mean, because they'll make the big bets in the short term. They'll get the data centers. They'll get the energy. Other guys that are trying to compete or even to participate in this market are going to, I think, be squeezed out.
0: We have all these announcements. Is this money actually going to be invested? Is it going to happen?
1: Well, right now, there are memorandums of understanding. People claim that there's commitments and there's teeth in these agreements. I have not read them. I have asked people who theoretically should know, and they tend not to comment on the actual specifics. So I'm just going to leave it at that. I can't imagine if this thing adjusts, say, economically. Suppose, for example, just adoption slows. It doesn't have to be an economic downturn. Just a simple thing. Your adoption curve, you assume it'll be 7 to 8 years. Let's make it 10 to 12. That slows. You're not going to build out the capacity as quickly. That alone, you know, could cause, I think, a change in their plans. And then if their firm commitments, it's one thing, which I doubt, as they become more variable commitments over time, someone, again, is going to have to deal with the shortages. I mean, either the bondholders, I mean, someone committed to put a shovel in the ground to build a data center. Someone agreed to add energy capacity to support this aggressive case that we see today. At some point, if things do slow, that would have to adjust. The way things are today, we tend to look at a company based on return on investing capital.
2: Yes.
1: And we compare companies depending on their return. For example, I took a look and IBM is running about 10% return on investing capital.
2: Yeah.
1: Microsoft, you know, Google, Alphabet is like 25%.
2: Correct.
1: Take the 10% number on $500 billion. That's a lot of incremental income that you have to generate every year.
2: Every year. And put that on a base of, say, IBM today, 60 or 70 billion. I was 100 billion when I was there, 105, whatever. Put on that base of some level, our margins were a little higher than they are today. But put on a base that you already have a stream of several billion. You got to add an additional several billion in an annual basis. And I used to say that at IBM, for us to grow at 7 or 8% just on the top line, we'd have to be create a Fortune 50 company every 14 months. Now, in enterprise computing, that's tougher. Consumer in tech is probably an easier way to do that. You get it.
1: That's a lot of incremental income that you have to generate every year.
2: Every year. And put that on a base of, say, IBM today, 60 or 70 billion. I was 100 billion when I was there, 105, whatever. Put on that base of some level, our margins were a little higher than they are today. But put on the base that you already have a stream of several billion, you got to add an additional several billion in an annual basis. And I used to say that at IBM, for us to grow at 7 or 8% just on the top line, we'd have to be create a Fortune 50 company every 14 months. Now, in enterprise computing, that's tougher. Consumer in tech is probably an easier way to do that. You get a hit, hot phone or whatever it happens to be. But if you're selling to banks or telcos or governments, the odds of them taking up their expenditures at that rate, say you could create a Fortune 50 company, is pretty tough to do.
1: If you look back in history, patterns with these sort of technological revolutions that we see.
2: Yeah, there are actually. There's a scholar at Cambridge, her name is Carlotta Perez, and she's done a lot of work going back to 1771 for the Industrial Revolution, then the steam engine, and then oil and gas, and then microelectronics and compute. And now she would probably run her sixth generation, but the pattern's the same. Over time. It starts with, she calls the installation cycle, we would call maybe the infrastructure build out today. That's the base that gets put in place, and it takes several years to do that, obviously, to get it to scale. And then normally what has happened over this history here is that it has corrected for multiple reasons. It could be an economic reason, it could be policy. I mean, governments do things that sometimes don't always stimulate growth. So there could be multiple reasons why, in every situation, it adjusted. Now, her argument is that's good for capitalism because it resets the cost base. And then what happens is she calls it the deployment cycle, then people build up, and then it goes to maturity with big societal impact. That pattern has repeated itself since the 18th century. Will it repeat itself again today? People argue it won't. I'd argue back in the dot-com bubble, they said it won't. There and as well. I mean, housing crisis, it wasn't ever going to go down. I mean, as you know, we've all lived these things. Unfortunately, circumstances do change.
1: It's good for capitalism to reset the cost base. It's not necessarily good for investors who invested in that.
2: Yes.
1: That means somebody is taking a haircut along the way. As a CEO, how do you make sure that you don't get caught out in that?
2: Well, basically, let's go back to my IBM story here. We would be more conservative on the aggressive case. You have to admit, I think the cases are the optimistic, all thing goes well. We used to say all trees don't grow to heaven. So you have to have a downside case to go. We called it a plan B, quite honestly. So you'd have your plan A, you would drive to the plan A, which is the high optimistic case. But you had a plan B that if you had to correct quickly, you could adjust. And I would say probably 6 out of 10 times we were adjusting before that cycle was over. Because, again, it's very difficult to predict. Think about if you're dealing with just a flat-out demand statement. I mean, who can call it? They can't call supply chain demand for a year or two from now, much less 8 to 10, where you're making these assumptions.
1: In the Perez work, she also talks about a financialization of these things, where the financial markets really kick in now. And
2: yes.
1: We're seeing that to some extent now. There are some reports about off-balance sheet financing. Do we have our arms around exactly how much these companies are investing?
2: There's no transparency, as you probably know, in the off-balance sheet estimates. And the companies, at this point in time, given where the projects are, don't have a requirement to disclose. So you have a bunch of factors there where people are being estimated. But if you're a financial analyst in this space and you're trying to figure out the true liability or the true debt that you have relative to the company's debt capacity, it's very, very difficult.
3: As people are projecting returns, future returns, which are speculative necessarily, it's a new technology, there's another factor that appears to be coming into play, and that's China, with a different approach to their models and a less expensive one, which could constrain those returns, could it not?
2: Yeah, well, there's an alternative today. It's called open source. I mean, we did a program together on open source that happened to be with Linux in the operating system, and then applications that were built on top of that. Well, the Chinese are arguing with DeepSeek and those sorts of things, and the latest ones that have just come out, that there's no reason why they can't have this open source capability available, and it doesn't require, their models don't require the same capacity as the U.S. models. The proprietary models are the GPU capacity, so they have an alternative that's less cost, and that's what they're deploying. My point of view is that if I was China, not the United States, because the U.S., you would not like this. If I was China, I would just go take the rest of the world, let the U.S. have a sanction, say you can't come in, you can't sell in my market. Fine, but that today is probably less than 20, 25% of the market. So go get the 75. And if you look at what's going on in Asia, that's where they're going. And they're going to take their model, which the old industrial model, they'll build up massive scale, low cost, high quality, which people say couldn't be high quality. High quality, take it to market, and then we know what happened everywhere else, and they're running the same play here.
3: Coming up, it's time to stop speculating and start looking at the data. Torsten Slok of Apollo takes us through his study of what the actual use of AI means for the workforce.
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2: This is a story of puts and takes. Until recently, most of the talk about the effect of AI on employees has been based on theory. But now we are starting to get some data. Torsten Slok is chief economist for Apollo and recently co-authored a paper analyzing those data for hundreds of occupations. And though it is early going, the initial results indicate that those most affected feel it in the size of their paycheck rather than whether they get to keep their job.
3: It is now possible to look at what happened before ChatGPT came along and what happened after ChatGPT came along. And what we did was that we categorized the employment and wage numbers into occupations and asked what occupations were exposed a lot to AI and what occupations are exposed less to AI. And then we looked at, as a natural experiment, what happened before ChatGPT came along and what happened after ChatGPT came along. So when you look at the 300 different occupations that we looked at in terms of AI exposure, the conclusion is, at least where we sit right now, that those occupations that are highly exposed to AI, they are seeing weaker wage growth, but the employment effect on everyone is insignificant.
2: What surprised you about the results that you might not have expected going in?
3: Well, the debate around AI in the labor market for now some time has been about labor displacement. In other words, there's a lot of worries about that when AI comes along, then work processes are going to get automated, and therefore a lot of workers are going to lose their jobs. What we found was that that effect is not quite here yet. Instead, let's also not forget that when AI, of course, becomes more easily available as a tool, now it's also easier to open a new business. So if you look at the weekly data from the Census for Business Formation, you are at the moment seeing business creation in the U.S. is at the highest level ever in U.S. history. So on the scale, you have on the one hand an automation and replacement effect that certainly is saying that the labor market should get worse. But on the other hand, so far the dominating effect has been that there is also a much more dynamic economy where people can now invent ideas, use agents, use loops, graphs to come up with ideas, and as a result create more businesses that ultimately likely will also create some more employment.
2: In talking about the labor market getting worse, as I understand your study, it said it gets worse more on the wage growth than it does actually in people losing jobs. But it's not evenly distributed.
3: Yeah, there are some occupations that are more negatively impacted. We chose, and this was somewhat randomly, to categorize the buckets of occupations into those occupations that are more than half exposed to AI and those that are less than half exposed to AI. In other words, try to cut the sample into different categories of who is it that has high exposure, who is it that has low exposure, again, by this actual user's data. And that does show you that those who have higher exposure generally saw lower wage growth. So in other words, you can begin to worry about that maybe AI, because it is replacing knowledge workers, is going to create some downward pressure on wage growth. So far, not on employment, but it's going to create some downward pressure on wage growth.
2: You say in your report that it's still early days, that the effects may grow over time. Do you have any sense where we are in that process and how those effects may grow?
3: We don't quite know at this point, because the market is trying to figure out the answer to that question literally every day, namely, how quick is the AI payoff going to come? At the moment, enterprises are investing a lot of money in AI. But when you look at the actual margins for the S&P 493, meaning not the Magnificent Seven, margins have not gone up yet. Most people, including me, expect that we should begin to see some improvements in margins over the next several quarters. But at this point, it is still very early days where businesses are trying, like an S-curve, to figure out, well, now we have a new technology. Now we're trying to figure out how to use that technology. And once we then have a way to use that technology, we would like to see another step higher in the S. And the implication, of course, is that those industries that will be able to implement and adopt AI will, of course, be the next winners as this technology continues to develop.
2: Based on what you've seen so far, including this study, what does it say for economic policy? What should people in Washington be focused on right now?
3: Well, the challenge in policymaking at the moment is that we just don't know which scenario we're looking at. Let's say the unemployment rate goes to like 10-15% because people lose their jobs. Then, of course, economic policy should be focusing on that problem. If, on the other hand, that the dominating effect here becomes that business creation is creating so many more jobs and therefore the unemployment rate, which is the consensus expectation, would actually be going down, well, in that case, policymaking does not need to worry about displacement of workers. Then they should instead maybe worry about the economy overall. overheating and another set of economic tools from policymaking will be needed. So that's why the problem where we sit right now here in 2026 is we just don't know whether the scenario at this point is one where the labor market is going to get a lot weaker or it's going to get a lot hotter. And for that reason, therefore, the best thing for policymakers at this point is just literally like the market to wait and see.
2: Are you as optimistic about AI at the end of this study as you were at the beginning?
3: I'm very optimistic about AI because I do think that the effect of creating a more dynamic economy, many more opening up new businesses in consulting, in finance, in legal services, and those new businesses will compete with incumbents, and that will continue to put more and more competitive pressure on the economy. And that's something that we should all be very interested in because that creates more jobs, that creates more businesses, and ultimately as a result of that, I truly believe that AI is a miracle drug that will both create higher productivity and also create higher employment. So I'm very optimistic on what AI will bring to the U.S. and the global economy.
2: Whether AI eventually spells riches or ruin for workers, the numbers so far tell only part of the story. Inside companies, executives are already deciding which jobs can be automated, which workers can be retrained, and how best to allocate labor costs. Diane Gerson is a senior advisor at Boston Consulting Group. And she confronted those choices when she was head of human resources at IBM.
0: For certain jobs where there's high attrition, those are the jobs that are being automated the first with AI. Those jobs are being replaced at a lower rate. The demand for those jobs is lower, and it's your classic demand supply. So people are taking jobs at lower rates in those job categories, customer service being an example, or business services. Those are the types of jobs where you need fewer of them because the work can be done by fewer people faster. So to the extent that they are being hired, yes, they may be hired at a lower rate, but I don't see companies cutting pay. The only area that I would see this happening is in areas where you have contractors, right? So what you're seeing is there's a lot of data available. There are data brokers that can tell, hospitals that are hiring traveling nurses, which of the traveling nurses have, you know, low credit scores or credit problems. And so they can offer a lower wage and know they'll get it. Or ride-hailing services, if there's a driver who previously took a ride at a lower rate, they'll keep being offered that lower rate. So I think those are spot wages as opposed to employees, and you're going to see that happening faster.
2: When you talk about categories that have, for example, high attrition, things like customer service, and in general, and I understand this is a rough correlation, does that tend to correlate with lower income, lower salaried?
0: Yes. Oh, absolutely. Yeah.
2: So it's plausible that AI would affect first the lower paid employees before it gets to the upper levels.
0: Yes. Let's take legal. So it's the paralegals that are going to go first, right? Because so much of the paralegal work can now be done by, one of the AI firms, Harvey or whatever. And so to the extent that a law firm says, oh, but we want these paralegals to be overseeing the AI, then their jobs will change somewhat. Or we'd like to train them to become, some junior level of lawyer that never existed before, because that kind of work, we never really could accomplish with our junior lawyers. So there's a variety of different things going on. But yes, it's starting at the bottom with the more repetitive tasks, the analytical tasks, the known models. Of course, the big question is, as it moves up the stack, and it's already moving up the stack, particularly in tech, how are you going to train the senior people? Because if it's gobbling up the jobs below, the pipeline is lost. And so I'm seeing a lot of really thoughtful work being given to that by companies, because they want to preserve their judgment capability. They want to preserve their leadership capability. And their highest levels of expertise. And so you've got to develop them through some set of jobs.
2: The projections right now, and you need them to justify the investment that's being made, is that this AI is going to increase productivity substantially. If that, in fact, delivers on the promise, what does that mean for the workforce?
0: Some companies are thinking broadly and saying, you know, productivity actually isn't going to increase our valuation that much. I mean, just doing things faster and cheaper doesn't mean you're going to, you know, have the highest valuations. But if we can create new products, if we can create new opportunities, if we can do breakthrough innovation, then, you know, then we'll have a higher valuation because we'll have growth, right? So I think those companies are saying, what can we now do with AI that's going to elevate our capability as opposed to just making us more productive and faster?
2: A motivated workforce is essential and was part of your central responsibility at IBM. As you look at AI, assuming you had your old job back, how would you use this to motivate the workforce? Because it could cut either way. It could demoralize people, really change the culture in a negative way, or I guess conceivably could motivate people. How would you use it?
0: Well, I think some companies have done this really well, and I'll call out Walmart. You know, they spoke with all of their employees, and they said, AI is for you. You are in charge of the AI. It's to make your job better, and you're going to be involved in every stage of this implementation of AI. And so instead of it being done to them, they were made to feel like they're empowered with AI, right? And I think that's where, when people feel like they're losing their agency and their control, and they're just going to be, you know, I'm thinking about sort of, I Love Lucy when they're on that chocolate line with Ethel, and it's going really, really fast. And, but the very end, they have to put it in boxes. And of course, humans can't put it in boxes as fast as the machine was going. So the chocolates were all over. That's sort of the image that a lot of people have of AI, because it is machine paced and it's going to speed stuff up. Is that what we're going to do to professional work? And that is happening in some places, but I think some companies are being much more thoughtful and saying, no, actually, it's to make you a better professional. It's to augment what you do. And that's where we're going to get our productivity, because you'll be able to spend time on different things. A great example is, you know, the radiologists, which everyone thought was going to go away. Actually, their wages have gone up faster, 42% faster than software engineers since 2021, even though AI can read the images. Why? Because they have more time to talk to the patient, to learn more about what's happening, to interpret things that from their knowledge and experience. So, you know, so people can operate at the top of their license instead of doing the more menial parts of their jobs. That's a win, if indeed you can create more value. So you're seeing kind of bigger thinking going on in some companies, but some of them are just, as I said, pressing the easy button and going for the, you know, going for the layoff.
2: Coming up, saving the southwestern U.S. from drying up. We look at the rationing plan developed by the U.S. government to save the Colorado River, which is responsible for supporting $1.4 trillion of the U.S. economy.
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4: From ABC News, I'm Wayne Cabot. A fire investigation has led to a gruesome discovery, a quintuple homicide in Washington County, Oregon.
5: While they were on scene, they discovered human remains, and they called for law enforcement to come take over the investigation.
4: Detective Shannon Wild reporting five deceased individuals, multiple deceased domesticated animals, no one caught. She's telling residents, lock their doors. Burning 20 square miles in less than a day, the Hawk Fire outside Reno has consumed buildings and forced 90,000 people to evacuate. Chief Richard Edwards saying with the fire 0% contained, all they can do is pray.
6: My thoughts and prayers go out to everyone that's been displaced through this incident, or those that have lost their home in this disaster.
4: They say a human caused the fire. A Texas congressman is demanding DHS release a 5-year-old boy detained by ICE on his way to a soccer game. This is ABC News.
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7: From Bloomberg World Headquarters in New York, I'm Doug Krisner. Let's update top stories. We'll look at market action for you as well. So much of the focus this week will be on two main events. Wednesday, after the bell, we'll get earnings from NVIDIA. Friday, before the opening bell, we'll hear from Fed Chair Kevin Warsh. He'll be at the Fed's annual symposium in Jackson Hole, Wyoming, and he is expected to clarify his views on how the Fed should react to stubborn inflation. Now, we know that inflation is still above the Fed's 2% target. Wednesday, we'll get the Fed's preferred measure, which is the Personal Consumption Price Expenditure Index. Headline PCE is expected to rise at an annual rate of 3.6%. It's also a day that we're going to get inflation-adjusted personal spending, and those figures are expected to show little changed. The head of the Minneapolis Fed is Neil Kashkari. He's concerned inflation will not cool anytime soon.
8: More data is yet to come between now and our next FOMC meeting, so I don't want to prejudge things. But what's happening in the Middle East, the conflict with Iran, is now a big driver of what's happening on inflation because, as you know, energy goes into every facet of the U.S. economy. And the longer that conflict, the more turmoil there is, the longer it goes on, the bigger effect it ends up having on the U.S. economy and on inflation.
7: That is Neil Kashkari. He is head of the Minneapolis Fed's bank, speaking earlier to CBS Face the Nation. So the U.S. and Canada appear to be in a trade war now. The two sides failed to reach a deal on Friday. As a result, the U.S. has imposed 50% tariffs on some Canadian products, and Canada said it would impose its own retaliatory tariffs. Canada's ambassador to the U.S., Mark Weissman, said there was no one issue that led to the collapse in talks. He said there was a consistent interpretation of the details in a negative way, and that led to Canada walking away. Right now in Chicago, Nikkei futures are up about 0.3%. The yen is a little weaker here at about 159. We'll get trading in Tokyo underway at the top of the hour. Global news, 24 hours a day, and whenever you want it with Bloomberg News Now.

0: But for decades, the river has been shrinking, and this year, the fight over what's still left has come to a head. It's forcing a showdown over who cuts, who pays, and what life in the West costs when water is no longer a given. Bloomberg's Michael McKee has the story.
1: We know the situation on the river. It's the worst it's ever been.
2: Without water, there's no Imperial Valley.
3: We are indeed getting to be in a crisis situation.
4: This has been a very difficult year.
5: This is the Colorado River. At over 1,400 miles long, it provides water to seven states across the Southwest. Starting in the Rocky Mountains, the river begins as snow, which melts and provides water to the upper basin, made up of Wyoming, Colorado, Utah, and New Mexico, and the lower basin, which includes California, Nevada, and Arizona. The water makes its way to kitchen sinks and front lawns, but also crops and businesses and reservoirs, which generate power for the cities in the western U.S.
3: Lake Powell is very close to what they call the power pool. And that means that once the reservoir is below that level, it can't push the water through the turbines to create power. That's going to affect power supply.
5: Jennifer Gimbel is a water policy scholar and former Bureau of Reclamation official. She says the river's legal framework was built in layers, beginning with a compact in 1922. But a lot has changed since then.
3: We have no safety net now. When all those other agreements were signed, there was still a decent amount of waters in the reservoir.
5: But no longer. This winter, the Rocky Mountains saw the lowest snowpack ever recorded, and less snow means less water downstream. Dan McAvoy is a climatologist at the Western Regional Climate Center, where he has been tracking snowpack levels across the West.
6: Why is snowpack so important?
7: Yeah, it's critical to pretty much all of the Western United States in terms of water supply, of course. So for many regions around the West, you know, anywhere from 50 to more than 70% of the surface water that's used for public consumption, agriculture, irrigation, all the surface water supply, most of that comes from the snowpack that accumulates in the winter season and then historically has slowly melted through the spring and summer. But that is changing, and we saw a big shift in how that occurred this year. This is a widespread event where we've seen some of the lowest snowpack on record going back 50 to 75 years or even longer. And so that's something that kind of developed throughout the course of the year. Then we had this really unusual March heat wave, and that triggered this really abrupt and really early snowmelt, leading to this really catastrophic situation in terms of snowpack as a whole across the western U.S., and conditions are probably the worst in the Colorado River Basin right now.
5: That lack of snowpack is now showing up in the system's balance sheet. Lake Mead, which hit its lowest level since it was filled 90 years ago, and Lake Powell are the two biggest reservoirs in the country. Both of their water levels have been declining for decades. This year, some of the rules governing the river are expiring. And with the seven states unable to reach a long-term agreement, the federal government is stepping in to divide the waters.
3: So now we're down to the nitty-gritty. Who gets it and who doesn't? And you have governor's representatives, and they're concerned about their constituents. They're concerned about the economy. They're concerned about food security. But there's only so much in the river. And as they just couldn't come to an agreement. In the lower basin, the reclamation is called the water master. They control the contracts. In the upper basin, we don't have a large federal reservoir, so we don't have a way to call for that water and have it delivered. It's just a natural process. So each state is in control of its natural resources.
5: The Bureau of Reclamation recently released plan covers the next 2 years, suggesting a 1.5 million acre foot water usage cut annually for the lower basin, with Arizona getting hit the hardest.
4: We think there are fundamental flaws with the final environmental impact statement, the FEIS. We believe it's not following the law. It has significant problems. What the United States has put on the table simply isn't workable for Arizona.
5: As the general manager for the Central Arizona Project, Brenda Berman oversees allocation of the Colorado River water to nearly 80% of the state's population.
4: The lower basin states, so Arizona,

0: California, Nevada, what we've done is we've put forward a plan, and we did that before that document came out, and that plan is to create 2 years of stability on the river. These reductions that we're talking about, 760,000 acre feet for Arizona, is something that our communities have been preparing for. It's not something we think we can do every year, but it's something that we are prepared for in 27 and 28. You can't balance the entire smaller river on the shoulders of either CAP's customers or in Arizona, California, and Nevada. This is something that has to be shared by all seven states who share the river.
1: How do you negotiate something like this?
2: Everybody is in a corner because there just isn't enough river water. Farmers in California are probably feeling like, well, we got it better because we're what they call senior rights to Arizona. But California is still going to have to take some cuts also. Looking at the Upper Basin, we've been taking cuts every year during this drought.
3: That old legal order is not abstract. The Colorado River supports $1.4 trillion of economic activity every year and jobs for 16 million Americans.
4: I sell this crop by the ton, by the pound.
3: One of those Americans is Andrew Limegruber, whose farm in California's Imperial Valley has been run by his family for generations.
4: We are the big target on the river because we are such a large user of water, but we're also the highest in priority. The way it works in the West, the first person to use the water beneficially, first in line. We have a system of laws in place that would have dealt with this crisis before it got to this point. Unfortunately, you know, Arizona has only been pulling water off the Colorado River since the late 1980s. The CAP was only approved by Congress with Arizona agreeing that in times of shortage, they would be the first to be reduced and cut off. For the last two decades, Arizona's been taking their full entitlement, even though they didn't have the need for that water. We have strong standing water rights that have gone all the way to the Supreme Court. They've been adjudicated, they've been passed and processed. We have the law to stand on. If they can come in and take that away, that means there's no such thing as a property right in the United States.
3: The impact reaches far beyond the Southwest. In the winter, much of the food that feeds American families across the country comes from desert farming regions like the Imperial Valley.
4: Most of the population thinks that the food that they buy at the grocery store shows up in the back. They don't know that it comes from a source, that it's produced. A lot of hands and labor and blood, sweat and tears goes into producing all the bounty that we share in.
5: Are you able to use less water?
4: There are areas where there is efficiency that can be gained. It just costs money. Utilizing systems like drip, overhead sprinkler systems, automated flood systems, tail water return systems, all these different uses of technology, but they're very expensive and costly. Unfortunately, the least expensive way to get water off of farms has been fallowing. And fallowing, around here we call it the F word. It's extremely detrimental to our communities. Fallowing puts people out of work.
6: This was not a cheap installation, I would imagine.
4: No, this half-mile system that irrigates 180 acres was a $500,000 capital expenditure. To be sustainable, we also have to be economical and profitable as a business. The benefit, though, is with this system, I can produce more crop.
3: If the Imperial Valley shows the cost of cutting use, San Diego shows the cost of cutting new supply. With an abundance of water at its disposal from desalinization, the county's water authority plans to help ease pressure on Arizona and Nevada for a price.
7: How does this agreement with the other states work?
8: First, we have to get all of the lawyers in the room, and we have to get them to agree.
9: We're looking to do things that have never been done before.
3: As the general manager of San Diego County's Water Authority, Dan Denham is overseeing the effort of turning water into a financial exchange.
7: So you'll send water to the states in exchange for them using less water from the Colorado?
8: We're going to exchange money for water. And that's the basic construct behind it. It's the construct behind what we've done with the farming community in the Imperial Valley. It's allowed the Imperial Valley to make investments on farm efficiency projects while maintaining their high priority rights to water. We receive the water that, as I suggested, would have otherwise been cut by 50%. So similarly, Arizona and Nevada get water. And for the Water Authority, we get inventory off of our books. Inventory off the books in the form of water means more flattening of rates out into the future. We can dampen the rate increases that have been really, really tough for us over the past 3 years.
7: Does it mean that those states will not have to cut back as much?
8: Yes.
3: Desalinization can create a new supply, but it can't put water back in the Colorado River. It shows what scarcity pricing looks like when the cheap supply is no longer enough.
8: This water at the desal plant, the most expensive, costs $3,500 a unit. Some of the other sources that we have are $50 a unit. Some are $800 a unit. Some are $600 a unit. Altogether, it's $1,400 a unit. And that's what makes this more affordable if it's just the only option you have.
2: Desalination is expensive, but quite honestly, we have not paid what our water is worth to us. And so we need to make that adjustment in our minds.
3: The next chapter of the Colorado River economy will be built around pricing scarcity, not abundance. It's clear that the basin region needs more than a temporary fix. States and the federal government need to work together to build a new operating system before Mother Nature forces one upon them.
4: It all comes down to dollars and cents and economics.
8: Hydrology is not going to wait for us. If there is a bad year next year on the river, the system will crash.
0: We have a responsibility to our national economy. We have put massive amounts of water out there. It is time for everyone who benefits this river to step up.
10: 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I'm David Westin. Stay with us. 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
13: From ABC News, I'm Wayne Cabot. The descriptions we're hearing from the people who have escaped an explosive wildfire outside Reno that began last night kind of sounds like the fires of hell.
14: Fire sweeping over our head, and so we're like, we got to get out of here.
15: Jason Davis telling us how he made it out.
14: It kind of just felt like an end of the world scene. Every animal was trying to run and make it out as much as it could, but not everything was making it.
15: One of just tens of thousands forced to evacuate. Three people and three firefighters injured from the blaze.
13: ABC's Melissa Don. This fire called the Hawk Fire went from a little brush fire last night to burning 20 square miles and growing in the blowing wind. Homes have burned. 90,000 people have either left their homes or are being told to. Escaping a fire, investigators think, was human-caused. Exercise precaution and lock your doors, says the sheriff of Washington County, Oregon, after investigators discovered the bodies of five people and several pets in a fire. Sheriff Caprice Massey says there's no suspect yet.
16: I recognize that this incident is deeply concerning to our community. Our investigators are working to determine what happened, and we have dedicated every available resource to this case.
13: Oil prices are high but stable as we await tomorrow's announcement by Treasury Secretary Scott Bessent on what President Trump calls economic D-Day on Iran. And the winning driver in the Freedom 250 on the streets of downtown Washington, including a stretch along Pennsylvania Avenue not too far from the White House, Kyle Kirkwood, in a race so nice, he hopes they'll do it twice.
17: I don't know if we're ever going to get another chance at this. I hope we do. This was awesome. But this was, what a dream come true.
13: AP journalist Michelle Price began her story on the race with the opening line, "For once, things were moving fast in the nation's capital." 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
19: High pressure started to work its way into the district of Baltimore today, and it's going to hang around through at least the middle portion of the week. The weather looks dry through Wednesday. Perhaps Thursday afternoon, we'll start to see enough humidity in the air that a little bit of shower and thunderstorm activity may pop up. But until then, the weather looks fair and dry. Tonight, clear skies for the most part. We're 60 to 65. We'll enjoy sunshine tomorrow. A few fair weather clouds in the afternoon and a high of 80 to 85. It's clear tomorrow night. Lows will get down to 60 to 65. Then Tuesday, it's back to sunshine. A little warmer Tuesday. Afternoon highs will approach 85. Wednesday, we're mostly sunny. The warm-up continues as high